0: energy and have been for over 7 decades, right? So that's a cornucopian message, but it also involves environmental things, right? I mean, I just mentioned climate change. So you would think that would make it very pro-environment. You know, you can say, hey, you can, instead of spraying pesticides, you know, Rachel Carson in the early 1960s warned us not to indiscriminately spray pesticides. Instead, we can irradiate insects and cure diseases that way. We won't need it. It's a biological control. Those kinds of arguments have been made a lot with atomic energy. So in one respect, they're very much alive to the arguments of, you know, environmental things. On the other hand, you also have a little bit of tone deafness if there are toward, you know, other kinds of concerns. If there are concerns that are critical of nuclear power, you know, concerns about radioactive waste, concerns about nuclear accidents, concerns about long-term health effects to exposure to radiation, whether it's occupational exposure or living near a nuclear power plant, those kinds of things tended to get way played down, not just by the people in the industry, but also by governments. And so you have these two narratives, these are two very much in contradiction narratives in play. And, you know, one of the things that I do talk about in this book is that cornucopian message and how important it is, not just for environmental issues, which are very important, obviously, but how much that cornucopian message is baked into international affairs right now because of the need for different governments, including the United States, to try to control the nuclear trade, whether it's for weapons or whatever. You have got to make sure, if you were the United States, you've got to make sure that the IAEA seems like a legitimate organization. Otherwise, the entire nuclear nonproliferation regime falls apart. So of course you're going to say, yes, we're going to cure cancer. Yes, we're going to solve all your environmental problems. Yes, nuclear power is the way, it's the future. It's the way, the truth and the light, so to speak. You have to have this promise of the future for any of the other stuff to be legitimate at all, which makes that promise kind of problematic, right?
1: That's a wonderful point to, you know, to stop the conversation and encourage everyone listening to pick up this book. The title of the book is The Wretched Atom. The author is Jacob Darwin Hamblin. He has been our guest. He's professor of history and director of environmental arts and humanities at Oregon State University. Thank you very much.
0: Thanks for having me.
2: And that's it for today's program. Thank you for listening. 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Its managing producer is Ankina Agassian. 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I'm the founder, anchor, and occasional host, Maria Armudian.

0: You're listening to the American Democracy Minute, keeping your government by and for the people. A Missouri district court will hear a case September 8th challenging the state's invalidation of a citizen ballot initiative rolling back a racially gerrymandered Kansas City congressional district. And the U.S. Justice Department lost two more cases demanding state voter data in Nevada and Michigan. We reported August 6th on Missouri Secretary of State Denny Hoskins' invalidation of a citizen ballot initiative with over 300,000 qualifying signatures. Hoskins slow-walked a decision for months, then just before the statutory deadline, claimed the Missouri Constitution doesn't allow ballot initiatives to change voting districts. People Not Politicians Missouri immediately challenged the decision. The Missouri Independent reports that a Cole County Circuit Court judge will hear the case September 8th to allow time for the appeals process. Should the courts approve the measure, it would be added to the November ballots, along with another measure derailed by Hoskins. The U.S. Department of Justice lost another case trying to obtain unredacted voter and personal data, this time from the state of Nevada, making DOJ 0 for 22 in these cases. 9 cases remain nationwide. It also was denied a request to rehear its Michigan loss before the full Sixth Circuit Court of Appeals. We've linked to the local reporting and the Nevada and Michigan decisions at AmericanDemocracyMinute.org. I'm Brian Beal.
1: I'm Rick Smith, and this is Labor History in 2. On this day in labor history, the year was 1949. That was the day that is remembered as Kemi Bloody Thursday in Finland. 2 strikers were killed. Kemi is a lumber town in northern Finland. The lumber workers in the area went out on strike when the government proposed slashing their wages by more than 30%. The strike was soon joined by sawmill and dock workers. The walkout caused a massive logjam on the Kemijoki River. On the fateful day, 3,000 strikers engaged in a peaceful march. They encountered armed police, and a confrontation ensued. Police had guns on their side. The workers only had sticks and stones. One striker was shot and killed. Another was hit by a truck. Finnish army troops were called into Kemi. 32 strike leaders were arrested. In response to the violence, sympathy strikes were called by other unions, including the Seamen's Union. These strikes were seen by many as a fight between the Finnish elected government and communists in the nation's trade unions. Officials in the United States worried the strikes were an attempt by the communists to open the door to intervention in Finland by the Soviet Union. After World War II, Cold War politics shaped responses to labor struggles in many nations. A song, Fly Black-Winged Bird, remembers the fallen workers. The lyrics, translated into English, began, "Fly, black-winged bird, with blood on your feathers across the lands. From village to village, carry your message. Open up, autumn sky, for the sad news to spread. Shame on a country where an unarmed man gets shot. Shame on the one who calls the shots." Labor History in 2, brought to you by the Illinois Labor History Society and The Rick Smith Show. For more information, go to laborhistoryin2.com.
2: Are you being flocked? I'm Bill Newman for the Civil Liberties Minute. Flock, headquartered in Atlanta, operates a nationwide, in every state but Alaska, surveillance vehicle tracking system of some 120,000 license plate reading car identifying cameras. 120,000 cameras! Cameras that allow law enforcement to see where your car is and has been, and to share that information. According to the New York Times, 40% of the nation's police departments have contracts with Flock. And what distinguishes Flock from other automobile surveillance systems is that it is a searchable nationwide network. Nationwide because a police department that wants information and images from across the state or country must agree to share its images and information. And most law enforcement agencies do exactly that. If this strikes you as Big Brother in action, you are not alone. A citizens organization called DFLOC is identifying and publicizing the location of Flock's cameras online. And some municipalities, at their residents' insistence, have terminated their contracts with Flock, although others still are continuing to sign up. The Times wrote that, quote, "The opposition to Flock includes liberals concerned about surveillance, conservatives skeptical of expanding state power, and privacy-conscious citizens and lawmakers concerned about how, notwithstanding some state guardrails and limitations, the network can be abused." And so, the Flock fight has just begun. The Civil Liberties Minute is made possible by the ACLU, because freedom can't protect itself.
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6: Here we go again. More deadly storms and record-breaking flooding strike the Midwest. Hurricane Lala drenches Hawaii. Plus,
7: protesters and many people here in this region say that this is simply a waste of money. It is needless destruction of this pristine wildlife.
6: Trump administration suspends bulldozing of Big Bend National Park after bipartisan outcry.
4: All of those outcries and more straight ahead from BradBlog.com. I'm Brad Friedman.
6: And I'm Desi Doyen.
4: Stand by for 6 minutes of independent green news, politics, analysis, and snarky comment.
8: The biggest story this week is the guy won the Powerball lottery for $1 billion in Quincy, Illinois, at a gas station, which is perfect because he plans to spend it on gas.
4: This is your Green News Report. Okay, Desi Doyen, I know you got storms and floods everywhere to get to, so I'll shut up. What do you got for us today?
6: Well, first, the summer of extreme weather is not letting up. In Hawaii, Hurricane Lala over the weekend lashed Hawaii's Big Island with nearly 3 feet of rain, but did not technically make landfall, setting a new record as the closest hurricane to swipe the Big Island.
4: 3 feet of rain?
6: Yes. Fueled by an unusually warm Pacific Ocean, Category 1 Lala will likely clock in as the third wettest tropical cyclone on record to affect Hawaii, generating devastating flooding that swept away homes, destroyed roads and bridges, trapped rural mountain communities, and knocked out power to about 40% of the island.
4: And that was without even a direct hit.
6: Yes, it was. In other news, another deadly outbreak of extreme weather pummeled the Midwest. Days of intense storms and flooding in Indiana left at least 7 people dead, officials say, as the White River in Indianapolis shattered century-old records. Officials in Munster, Indiana, warned that scammers have been going door-to-door, posing as first responders, lying that cash donations were required to get the assistance of the National Guard. Illinois was also hard hit with an outbreak of tornadoes in the Chicago region. Illinois this summer set a new record for the most tornadoes in a single year, more than 200 so far, surpassing the previous record of only 142 tornadoes in all of 2024.
4: Way to go, Illinois.
6: On WGN, University of Illinois professor Victor Gensini said, tornadoes in the Midwest have increased in frequency over the last 40 years and are shifting geographically to states with higher population density, meaning more people in harm's way.
9: We're seeing more and more tornado disasters. And if you look at our future projections of a warming climate, we see signals that these trends will not only increase but continue to become more prevalent, more extreme, and more frequent in places in the Midwest.
6: This latest round of extreme storms and floods, alternating with extreme heat both in the U.S. and in Europe and in Asia, all underscore that our infrastructure is not ready for 21st century climate impacts.
4: Mm-hmm.
6: Speaking of not being ready, both of the nation's largest reservoirs are drying up. Lake Powell has now joined Lake Mead on the Colorado River in reaching their lowest levels since the reservoirs were originally filled, jeopardizing an essential water source for Arizona, California, and Nevada's farms and cities. Federal and state officials have been taking emergency steps to try to boost the reservoirs, but the shrinking reservoirs are the immediate result of record low winter snowpack, which quickly melted in record heat in the spring as dry and hot conditions intensify due to man-made climate change.
4: Threatening not only drinking water, but also electricity in about 7 states.
6: Yep. Over in the Persian Gulf, where Donald Trump's Iran war remains stuck in stalemate, there's now a massive oil spill spreading from a disabled tanker that has now reached Oman's coastline and threatens to become one of the world's worst oil spills in recent years.
4: Fantastic.
6: And finally, a temporary reprieve in Texas. The Trump administration on Monday said it temporarily halted the bulldozing of pristine areas of Big Bend National Park for construction of a border barrier after a surge of bipartisan opposition from local governments, residents, conservation groups, and even Texas Republicans. Critics say the destruction of the park is stupid and wasteful because the park's mountainous terrain acts as a natural barrier. A federal judge earlier this month reluctantly allowed construction to proceed, even though local towns said it would increase flash flooding. One of the contractors carrying out the destruction is a major Trump donor.
4: Go figure. And stupid, by the way, is a very nice description of this.
6: Yep.
4: For much more on all of these stories and the ones we couldn't get to today, check out our website at greennews.bradblog.com. I'm Brad Friedman.
6: And I'm Desi Doyen.
4: And this has been your Green News Report.
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12: Happy Monday, listeners. For Scientific American Science Quickly, I'm Rachel Feltman. Let's catch up on some of the science news you may have missed last week. Last Wednesday, the only total solar eclipse of 2026 swept across northern Russia, the Arctic Ocean, Greenland, Iceland, the Atlantic, part of northeastern Portugal, and northern Spain. If you caught the eclipse, I hope you protected those precious peepers of yours. And if you saw a partial eclipse somewhere off the path of totality, I hope you don't make the mistake that I hear many, many people make about eclipses, assuming that hitting 90% or even like 99% totality means you basically saw a total eclipse. I'm not saying that partial eclipses aren't also really, really cool, but allow me to be briefly insufferable and tell you that the moment of actual 100% totality is weird and incredible and makes you understand why ancient civilizations treated these events as apocalyptic omens. There's absolutely nothing like it. I refuse to stop talking about how incredible it is to experience a total eclipse because every time I've successfully convinced someone to go out of their way to see one, I've invariably made their lives at least a little better and more wondrous and magical, and not a single one has ever said, like, Rachel, why did we drive 8 hours for that? That was stupid. With all of that in mind, the next time a total eclipse will meaningfully cross the U.S., no offense Alaska, is 2044, and that one will only hit Montana and the Dakotas. Luckily for the rest of the lower 48, we'll get a cross-country totality path in 2045. And yes, I know that that's a long time from now. There's a reason why all of the science people you know made such a big deal out of the ones in 2017 and 2024. That was a really banner decade for American eclipse chasers looking to avoid international travel. Now, obviously, going abroad is not always or ever feasible for many people, but if you're planning on taking some big trips anyway, an eclipse is a great thing to plan around. If you want an excuse to finally check out New Zealand or Australia, for instance, it's definitely not too early to start booking stuff for their July 2028 total eclipse. You could also try to catch the 2027 total eclipse that's passing over the southern Mediterranean, perhaps even on an official Scientific American river cruise guided by our chief of reporters, Clara Moskowitz. Yes, Scientific American hosts Sciencey Vacations, and no one told me to mention them. I haven't gotten to go on one. I just really like eclipses, and it seems like this will be a cool one. You can find out more about that at scientificamerican.com/travel. Now for some public health news. Last Monday, President Donald Trump issued an executive order aiming to alter the U.S. childhood vaccine schedule. The president is reportedly asking Secretary of Health and Human Services Robert F. Kennedy Jr. to present plans for breaking up the combined measles, mumps, and rubella, or MMR vaccine, into individual shots. In presenting the order on Monday, Trump suggested that this combination of shots is dangerous, which contradicts a large and rigorous body of scientific evidence on the subject. And his order more broadly takes aim at the practice of administering multiple vaccines at once in children. To the maximum extent feasible, the order states, all childhood immunizations should be administered at separate visits. But all evidence shows that getting multiple vaccines at once is safe, including for children. The president also alluded to his belief in the possibility that childhood vaccines could contribute to rising autism rates.
11: Decades ago, children received only a small fraction of the vaccines required today. In those times, people were much healthier, and of course, the high rates of autism now observed did not exist. So there's a reason for such epidemic rates of autism, and we're going to bring it back to much closer to where it was.
12: Which has also been repeatedly and definitively ruled out by scientists. Now, even if you're aware of the concrete evidence that vaccines save lives and are safe and do not cause autism, you might be wondering what's so bad about breaking the MMR shot into three separate vaccines. The answer is that, theoretically, there's nothing wrong with getting each vaccine separately. But the childhood vaccination schedule, as set by the American Academy of Pediatrics, was developed to give children protection against these potentially fatal diseases as efficiently as possible. If parents split shots up into multiple appointments, it takes longer for their kids to become fully inoculated against all the illnesses in question. And having the government advocate for the use of three separate shots definitely implies that there's something wrong with taking them all at once, which, again, to be totally clear, there is not, which could lead to parents unnecessarily delaying a child's vaccinations. It's not clear what impact this executive order will actually have on pediatrician visits. But for the best science-based information on childhood vaccinations, we always recommend referencing the American Academy of Pediatrics website. In global news, Colombia was hit with a magnitude 7.4 earthquake last Monday. The Colombian Geological Service told the Associated Press that this was the country's strongest earthquake in the last decade, and Reuters reported that it was the strongest seen in Colombia since the start of the century. The earthquake struck around 150 miles west of the city of Bogota, where the Nazca, South American, and Caribbean tectonic plates interact. According to the U.S. Geological Survey, the quake occurred about 68 miles underground. An earthquake that deep can be felt over a large geographic area, but the distance up to the surface helps to diffuse the quake's energy. That's partly why the two earthquakes of similar magnitude that struck Venezuela in June caused more concentrated destruction. Those quakes, which killed more than 6,000 people, came from fault systems less than 15 miles down. The death toll in Colombia was continuing to rise last week, with CNN reporting at least 200 casualties. If you're looking for ways to help, several relief charities are already on the ground. You can go to charitynavigator.org to find a list of places to donate. And remember that experts say cash goes much further than in-kind donations like canned goods or clothes in the wake of a disaster. Now, let's move on to some lighter news that most of us can certainly use. Science may finally have reached a consensus on coffee's health benefits. Here to tell us more is Andrea Garleski, Chief Newsletter Editor at Scientific American. Over to you, Andrea.
13: Thanks, Rachel. For decades, scientists have been going back and forth on whether coffee is good for us or bad for us. But after years of people getting mixed messages on whether their morning brew is helping or hurting them, the scientific winds do seem to be turning in favor of coffee's health benefits. In just this year, studies across multiple disciplines have found that coffee could reduce dementia risk, protect your liver, and even improve your gut microbiome. Last month, the American Heart Association said in a statement that, yep, coffee is beneficial, and drinking up to 5 cups of caffeinated coffee a day has been linked to a lower risk of heart attack, diabetes, stroke, and irregular heartbeat. So why is the story on coffee changing in this way? Well, for one, the way scientists conduct research and analyze their results is improving. For example, until now, confounding factors made it really hard to tease out coffee's true effects on health. So people who smoke or have higher stress levels tend to both drink more coffee and have worse health outcomes. But in recent years, advances in the statistical tools that scientists use help them account for those confounding factors. This means that recent results from experiments that track tens of thousands of people over decades are finally rolling in and creating a much clearer picture of how lifestyle choices and which lifestyle choices affect health for good or bad. So these modern studies are built to minimize ambiguity. But there are caveats, and most studies that find a positive effect from coffee do have them. For example, the American Heart Association did give an aside that warned that adding cream and sugar to your daily coffee could counteract its health benefits. And of course, large epidemiological studies cannot be applied to individuals, really. So people's own metabolisms and health conditions can determine what effects coffee has on them. Plus, there are many other unknowns remaining around what scientists know about how coffee affects health. For example, scientists still don't quite understand which particular chemicals in coffee, and there are thousands, cause which outcomes. And this is not even to mention a whole other sector of caffeinated beverages, like energy drinks, that scientists say we need a lot more evidence on to know how they affect health. For the time being, it looks like a cup or few of Joe a day is a safe way to fuel your life. You can read more news like this at scientificamerican.com/newsletter.
12: 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That's all for today's episode. We'll be back on Wednesday for a chat about how human creativity has evolved through the ages and what we can do to find inspiration in the era of AI slop. Science Quickly is produced by me, Rachel Feltman, along with Fonda Mwangi and Jeff Delvisio. This episode was edited by Alex Seguiera. Mariel Issa and Aaron Shattuck fact-check our show. Our theme music was composed by Dominic Smith. Subscribe to Scientific American for more up-to-date and in-depth science news. For Scientific American, this is Rachel Feltman. Have a great week.

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1: 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I'm Alex Wise.

0: I think it's really important for people, especially when you're out at a restaurant or you're at a fish shop, to ask questions, because the people you're buying fish from need to understand that you care about where it comes from.
1: Did you know that the contents of that can of tuna sitting in your cupboard can actually be traced back to the waters and boat where the fish was caught? Organizations like the International Seafood Sustainability Foundation, the ISSF, have placed seafood traceability squarely in the 21st century. This week on Sea Change Radio, we speak with the president of the ISSF, Susan Jackson, to learn more about tuna fishing. We look at her organization's partnership model, discuss the viability of maintaining healthy global fish stocks, and talk about some of the challenges facing the industry.

0: I'm joined now on Sea Change Radio by Susan Jackson. She's the president of the International Seafood Sustainability Foundation, the ISSF. Susan, welcome to Sea Change Radio.
1: Hi, thanks very much. Glad to be here.
0: So please tell us what the mission of your organization is all about before we break down your latest report.
1: Yep. ISSF, as we refer to ourselves, is a organization that's a partnership with tuna scientists, environmental organizations that are active on tuna management, and tuna processing and trading companies. We've been around for almost 20 years now. And the objective of ISSF is that all tuna fisheries can meet and maintain the certification standard that the Marine Stewardship Council publishes. So it's industry and scientists and environmental nonprofits working together to improve the health of tuna stocks and the tuna ecosystem.
0: And so let's take a step back and talk about the importance of tuna in general for the seafood industry. If you can break down some of the complexity for us and simplify what's happening globally for tuna stocks, that'd be great.
1: Absolutely. Certainly when ISSF started, there were a lot of headlines about the concern over tuna stocks. Primarily bluefin, which gets all the headlines, and everybody loves bluefin, but it's less than 1% of the tuna that's caught. In fact, in our last status of the tuna stocks report published a couple of months ago, 97% of the tuna that's caught in the world comes from stocks that are healthy, and almost 100% of the tuna stocks are not currently experiencing overfishing. So we would expect the number of healthy stocks, the percentage, to even go up. But what's absolutely cool about tunas and makes them interesting as well as challenging is there are only 23 stocks of tuna in the world, which means that any particular stock swims across entire ocean basins or spans entire ocean basins, is in the waters of many different countries, and they're constantly moving. So it's not just like, you know, oysters in the Chesapeake Bay or something that's, or the Monterey Bay.

0: fleets are in their waters, what they agreed to. So it's a huge management challenge. Tuna itself is a phenomenal matter of food security. For many countries, it's a matter of economic security as well. So lots of divergent interests come to play on tuna stocks.
1: I can't help but think more about this stat that you just threw out about 23 tuna stocks active in the world. Is that just 23 big schools, basically, are what comprise our tuna stocks globally? Is that just the general pattern, or is that a red flag?
0: Those are discrete management units. So, Skipjack, for example, there's one stock in the Indian Ocean. There's an Eastern Pacific stock. There's a Western Pacific stock. So, that's what I mean by they span ocean basins. Or albacore, a more temperate tuna, you might have a Northern Pacific stock and a Southern Pacific stock, but they span the entire Pacific.
1: We're looking at them from a much bigger global view when we're looking at these 23 stocks then.
0: Sure, but their migration patterns or how they traverse within their lifespan informs, how the stocks were established.
1: So let's turn to your annual compliance report. When I first read it, I was a little cynical because I saw that it was voluntary and also that there are not that many companies involved in it compared to the hundreds and hundreds of companies that fish. But the ones that you have are the big tunas, the big kahunas in the industry. You have Bumblebee and Starkist and Chicken of the Sea all involved in there. Why don't you break down some of the top line takeaways that listeners should know from this annual report?
0: Yep, sure. Companies that participate in ISSF, they do so voluntarily. But part of the requirement of participation is that they have to comply with the conservation measures that our board of directors sets. And it's important to know that the board of directors is not an industry board. There's one industry representative, but there are scientists on it, former fisheries managers on it, environmental organizations on it. And they take the scientific advice and advice from stakeholders, and then they set what these conservation measures are. So the companies then independently decide if they want to stay in or not. We currently have 24 participating companies. They must be processors, marketers, or traders of tuna. So not the boats, not retailers who sell tuna, but that middle section, roughly, they still account for somewhere around half, we believe, of the tuna that's caught in the world. So not a lot of companies, as you put it, if you count the boats in there, but important companies also, as you noted. So there are now 32 things, 32 conservation measures that get audited, as established by our board, and we have an external third-party compliance auditor, so that the companies must demonstrate to them on an annual basis that all the tuna that they purchased complies with those conservation measures, or if it's something they have to do themselves, a data reporting thing, for example, or have a traceability system that is robust and effective that can track from the fishing boat trip that caught the tuna, to that can of tuna to the finished product. Those are the things that get audited annually. The number of conservation measures has increased over time. And this past year, the auditors determined 98.8% overall conformance.
1: What are some of the examples of these measures?
0: So I gave the traceability example, right? You must have a traceability system that works.
1: Sorry to interrupt, but what does that mean? Like, if you're a buyer for Bumblebee and you get a boat coming in, how do you trace that fish?
0: So this would be a question for not the buyer, the person who runs supply chain at Bumblebee, right? So you know what boat the fish you're processing today came from. You know what bin it was in your freezer. You know what line on what day, maybe to some extent, what 2-hour window it was processed. You know what inkjet marker code was put on that can and on that case. And then how it moved through your distribution system so that you could pick up a can on a shelf, take that code. If you had the decoder ring, you could go back through and know exactly what vessel and what trip dates that can came from. It's really, really important because if you don't have that, no matter what else you say that you're doing, you can't demonstrate it because so much of what's

0: important comes from the vessel that caught it.
1: What other factors are the auditors looking for, Susan?
0: So the fish that is in that can, right, that the company bought, cannot come from a vessel that was on the IUU or list of boats that have been found to have engaged in illegal, unreported, or unregulated fishing, for example. It has to be a boat that is flagged to the country, to a country that's authorized to fish in that region. It has to be, the boat itself has to have been authorized by the country of its flag to have fished in that region. It has to be using certain bycatch mitigation measures when it caught the fish that are appropriate for its region and its gear type. So it looks at authorization to fish, it looks at fishing practices, and then it looks at the processors themselves, their traceability system. Are they submitting data as well to the fishery scientists that we require on a voluntary basis to help improve the science? So it goes through the whole process, really.

0: This is Alex Wise on Sea Change Radio, and I'm speaking to Susan Jackson. She's the president of the International Seafood Sustainability Foundation. So, Susan, you mentioned how these 24 companies that participate in the ISSF annual compliance report that you just put out, it's a voluntary participation, but it has more teeth to it than that. What are some of the ways that these companies could feel the wrath of the ISSF? What is their incentive for complying?
1: Globally, there are 73 currently major retailers that require that the tuna that they buy come from a company that's participating in ISSF, or that the boats undergo these audits. So there is a retail pool. There are many ENGOs or environmental non-government organizations, like some you would have heard of would be WWF, they're one, right? But their advice to their partners on tuna also includes that it's an ISSF participation. So there's a market pool for sure. They also have a desire for tuna stocks to remain healthy. And our conservation measures are guided by the scientists who say this is what needs to happen for the tuna stocks to stay healthy and their ecosystems to stay healthy. Because if you don't have healthy tuna stocks, then they don't have a business. And then from an ISSF governance perspective, if a company is found to be in non-conformance, we publish right on our website what the ramifications for that are. So first of all, there's transparency, right? We publish our consolidated report, but we publish each company's individual report. So if you were their customer, you could look into the details of anything that's wrong and what was wrong and why was it wrong, and you can talk to them about that. That is something that I am really pleased that the companies themselves have an ability to then remediate whatever led to that nonconformance and be audited again at their own expense. And boy, do they often do that quickly, even if our requirements wouldn't make them do that because they had like one minor or something. So again, those retailers, their customers are having conversations and they see something they don't like, they make sure that their tuna suppliers get that fixed. Also, at the most extreme end, we have a process for a compliance committee that's made up of disinterested board members, and they could require something for major nonconformances, maybe more frequent audits at the company's expense, all the way up to a suspension or expulsion for nonconformance.
0: What are some of the countries that present the biggest challenges for ISSF's report and also just your model? And similarly, these 24 companies, I'm assuming, are doing business in some of these countries. I'm asking because where should consumers be on the lookout for fish that may not be sustainably caught?
1: So first of all, I started out by saying our objective is that all tuna fisheries could be certified under the MSC or Marine Stewardship Council program. They have a logo, and looking for that logo is always a good and easy place to start, right? The next thing to do is you could go to our website and see what brands participate in ISSF and look at those brands. You referenced some of the ones that are big in the US, but we do have companies that are major purchasers of every species of tuna, except bluefin, in every ocean. So, you know, there should be lots of brands that people all over the world recognize, and they could look and value those brands. I talked about also earlier how tuna are managed through those international treaty bodies and how they operate by consensus, listening to the advice, but also listening to their constituencies. And that's really the impetus for how ISSF got started, was those regional fisheries management bodies were having difficulty reaching consensus. And the companies realized that we're operating in a lot of those countries, and they should have a larger, more consistent voice that the countries follow the scientific advice. So when you say, you know, what are the problem spots or what are the problem countries, it depends on the issue. It depends on the ocean and it depends on the issue. Every country, it seems, has something in some oceans that we're completely aligned with, but then something somewhere else that we're not. In our perfect world, we would have participating companies in every country that is a member of the RFMOs. We track where our participating companies do business, as well as where Marine Stewardship Council's certified fisheries are located. And the influence, if you look at that, is between 85 and mid 90 some percent for each RFML. So as we're growing and as more tuna fisheries are getting MSC certified, we are getting close to that goal of all the countries sitting around a table, hear at least some people in their constituencies behind them asking for the same thing.
0: So Susan, is there any pattern that you and your colleagues have discerned in terms of the end product? Are canned tuna less sustainably caught than sushi tuna, let's say?
1: No, because it really comes down to the health of the tuna stocks overall. And those 23 tuna stocks span every use of tuna. And then the bycatch mitigation measures that a particular company puts into place, a fishing company, when they catch the fish, and then authorization to fish. And those are topics that touch upon every stock, every species, no matter what its end use goes for.

0: This is Alex Wise on Sea Change Radio, and I'm speaking to Susan Jackson from the ISSF, the International Seafood Sustainability Foundation. So, Susan, your organization has the word seafood in its title, but you really focus on tuna. Why is that? And maybe you can speak to some of the other similar fishing stocks that you and your colleagues would like to be able to enforce if you had the bandwidth.
1: Yep, thanks. Well, you know, you never want to foreclose any future possibilities right out of the gate. So I was in the room when we were discussing setting up this organization, and everybody there just felt, you never know what's going to happen over time. So let's go with seafood. But we do only work on tuna, at least thus far. All of the scientists that we have advising us have tuna expertise. The NGOs that we work with them because they're engaged on tuna topics. But boy, do I get asked often, like, could ISSF help with this or help with that? There are a couple special things about tuna. Only 23 stocks. They swim ocean wide. So we don't deal with national legislation, right? It's a lot easier to focus on five management bodies as opposed to hundreds or over 100 countries that would have an interest in what they do with their national legislation. And then 24 participating companies is a significant enough percentage of buyers of the catch that them doing the right thing can make a difference to get everybody to do the right thing. A countervailing example that I get asked about often, especially from people that work in government issues, are squid. Could you help us with squid? Well, you know, there's a whole bunch of different people that buy squid because that, you know, that really goes out in a much more dispersed manner than tuna does through a few companies. But that too is international. It's on the high seas. It involves many organizations in its management and its compliance.
0: What about salmon? I know that salmon has been a replacement for a lot of people who are worried about the mercury levels in these apex predators like tuna.
1: Salmon is one of those things that is often able to be successfully managed on a national or bilateral basis. You know, like they don't go that far. So a couple of countries can get together and manage that. But yeah, that was something else. Salmon has done a good job in getting their fisheries certified. So to some extent, and certified without conditions, you know, you can be certified under the Marine Stewardship Council, but still go home with some homework that you have to complete for the next, within the next 5 to 10 years, or you lose your certification. So actually over half of the tuna is now MSC certified, but they have conditions that take a lot of work to get them closed. Salmon is farther along in that process. So maybe needs a little less consolidated help, if you will, from an outside organization, that the certification alone and the companies working through that process individually has taken care of it.
0: So are there some other stocks that you have your sights on, Susan?
1: I think different individuals have had different ideas. But it would take completely different scientists and completely different NGOs in some instances. And the only one that I've been asked by more than one person would be squid. Mackerel is an example. It too is highly migratory, but on a smaller scale. And in the North Atlantic, it goes in and out of the oceans of the zones of another number of countries. It was certified by MSC, but it lost its certification because it moved into the zones of countries that weren't actually participating in the management body. So that is a nice example of, it's sad, but it's a nice example of what can happen if you don't have everybody engaged in the management and helping, you know, had the mackerel industry maybe foreseen that this could happen, they could have started talking to these other countries and said, hey, you need to join in on this because we're going to lose our certification. But that didn't happen. But that is an example of the type of things that could happen if these problems aren't foreseen by the industry.

0: This is Alex Wise on Sea Change Radio, and I'm speaking to Susan Jackson from the ISSF, the International Seafood Sustainability Foundation. So, Susan, at the outset of our discussion, you were talking about how there are some real positive signs for the resiliency of these tuna stocks around the world. How much of that resiliency is based on a shifting expectation for us? Like 50 years ago, how would things differ if we were having this discussion?
1: So a lot of things have happened, some for better, some for worse, right? Let's look at what's happened for the better. The information that the scientists have, like determining if a tuna stock is healthy or any stock of fish is healthy, is hard. It's not like, you know, a farmer knows how many cattle in, how many cattle out, how many calves born. It's a nice little tabulation. That's not how you assess tuna stocks. The methods for assessing tuna stocks have gotten better and better and better over time. The data inputs, the availability of data for assessing tuna stocks have gotten better and better and better over time. So the sciences have improved. At the same time, on the negative side, there's more fishing pressure, there's more boats. The boats that there are have become more efficient. So you have to constantly be checking and recalibrating your stock assessment models against the fishing activity. And it's a two-lever factor, right? I talked about stocks being healthy, and then I talked about not experiencing overfishing. And you have to be monitoring both. The ways to monitor fishing activity have gotten better over time. So yes, versus their unfished state, of course, tuna stocks are smaller. But the ability to know their size has gotten better and more precise. The ability to monitor fishing activity has gotten better and more precise, and therefore the ability to manage the tuna stocks or any fishery really has gotten better if the political will is there to do it.
0: How can listeners get involved beyond just looking for the right labels when they buy tuna, Susan?
1: I think it's really important for people, especially when you're out at a restaurant or you're at a fish shop, to ask questions, because the people you're buying fish from need to understand that you care about where it comes from, because there still is this perception that that the caring has stopped at that market's level, at that retail level. And so they either care or they don't, but there is a perception that it's not really trickling down to the consumer level yet. And if you're a consumer and you care, just asking those questions is really impactful.
0: Susan Jackson is the president of the International Seafood Sustainability Foundation. Susan, thanks so much for being my guest on Sea Change Radio.
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3: 17 in Charlottesville, Virginia. Her murder was the gateway murder to the killing of hundreds of thousands of Americans and people abroad by one Donald J. Trump through criminal negligence, stochastic terror, and now police state terror. Trump's actions in Venezuela and Iran now qualify him as a war criminal. Meanwhile, estimates of projected global deaths by 2030 caused by DOGE cuts to USAID range between 14 and 23 million. Whew. Thank you, Robert, for the sponsorship. Brutal message with the sponsorship, but Robert is absolutely correct. And you and I, truth seekers, have to know this stuff. I wonder sometimes how we do it. Again, it's avoidance and denial, but to maintain one's sanity, knowing that you live in a country that is led by a brutal murderer, an unconscious, senile fuck who is destroying anything he comes near, including the U.S. Constitution. And yet for us to maintain, I mean, we do, don't we? We maintain. We go to work. We take the kids to school. We fix dinner. We go to a movie. We go for a walk. Meanwhile, the United States is being rebranded as the most vicious, vile, filthy country on earth. And yet people still try to come here. I guess the hope is this filthy Trump will soon be removed legally and peacefully from office. Thank you, Robert. Oh, by the way, I usually have nothing but cynicism destructive things to say about the Christian religion. Well, Judaism now, Orthodox Judaism and conservative Islam Christian fascism, they're all fucked up, all three. But I have something here that is different from all that. This comes from Dearborn, Michigan. Excuse me, one of the cities in part of the Detroit metro area. Christian leaders there, along with the mayor of Dearborn and the chief of police, came together yesterday afternoon to send out a message of unity against hatred being vomited into that city by a dirty, filthy fucker named Jake Lang, who served 4 years in prison for attacking the U.S. Capitol. He was destined, sentenced to more than that, but then the filthy toilet rat pardoned him, along with 1,600 other criminals. So this creepy bastard Jack Lang announced plans for a so-called, get this, Christian Crusader March that is supposed to have occurred by the time you hear this podcast tonight at the Dearborn City Council meeting. The mayor of Dearborn said, quote, Dearborn welcomes everybody, and to so many, that is a challenge to the perspective of America that they believe in. end quote. Yeah, these Christian devils who believe that the United States is for white Christians only. The pastor of the Church of the Divine Child, which is a Catholic church in Dearborn, his name is Reverend Bob McCabe. He said, quote, Dearborn is a place where people can love and draw close to each other and to worship freely. I've experienced that as a Christian and as a Catholic, end quote. Now, this piece of human shit, Jake Lang, who was part of the January 6th attempt to destroy the United States, and as I said, served 4 years in prison before he was pardoned by the criminal-in-chief, filthy pig Trump. Anyway, Jack Lang is no stranger to Detroit or to Dearborn. This, according to CBS News, in that city, Lang and other anti-Islam protesters marched in Dearborn last November, clashed with counter-protesters, and said that the area is not friendly to those who are non-Muslim, which is bullshit. So leaders of the Christian faith in the area have spoken out about dispelling Lang's claims. A pastor, Nathan Hayes, of the Solid Rock Church, which I would imagine is Protestant, Hayes said, quote, I'm asking that our community would come together and say, you know what, ignore the outside voices and just pay attention to the person who lives next to you, because they care about the way, about you, way more than these people who are driving in from other places, end quote. And then Chaplain Rick Nouveau of St. Kateri Church of Dearborn added this statement, quote, doesn't say love your neighbor if he's the same race you are or the same religion you are. Doesn't matter. It's your neighbor, end quote. And tonight's city council meeting was scheduled to be moved to the Henry Ford Centennial Library. And, of course, I find so much of this ironic because Henry Ford was a virulent anti-Semite. But anyway, the Dearborn Police Chief, Issa Shaheen, said, quote, we have a comprehensive operation plan in place, and you will see significantly more police officers out on the street in the coming days, end quote. Well, you know, I've made the point many times that my childhood, such as it was spent in Toledo, Ohio, which is about 40 miles south of Detroit. I spent a lot of time in Detroit, a lot of time in Dearborn. And this is back in the day when Detroit was one of the driving engines of U.S., capitalism, really. But it was also one of the driving engines for the development of the middle class, the working class, after World War II. Auto workers, thanks to the unions, were some of the most well-paid workers in the United States. And to me, that part of the Midwest, Detroit, Toledo, that whole area was, I don't want to say melting pot because this country's never been that. Stew is more like it. But that part of Michigan, Ohio was a stew of all kinds of people that migrated there. There were black Americans coming up from the South, Eastern European Americans coming after World War II, Asian Americans coming for the same reason after World War II. And the gravitational pull of the Detroit metro area was such that people from all places on earth, all religions, Muslims, Jews, Catholics, they just came to that area. And as a kid growing up, yeah, of course, there was racist bullshit in Toledo. But we, the younger kids, and I'm talking about back in the 1950s, excuse me, but we made an effort to fight against racism, to fight against anti-Semitism, and to a lesser degree, to fight against Islamophobia. Time it was, and what a time it was, to quote Paul Simon. Anyway, I just thought I would toss that into the mix. There are still religious leaders in this country. And my sense is Well, I can't really break down the Christian religion into its various insane denominations, but I was going to say, I might as well say it, that it seems to me that the most vocal advocates of common sense, where it concerns everybody getting along, are the Catholic leaders. That's understandable, since the Catholic Church has its tentacles in every part of the globe, from countries in Africa to countries in the Southern Hemisphere, the South America, Asia, all over the place. The Catholic Church is there. What do they have, 1.5 billion members, or is it greater than that? Oh, well, oh, Jesus, don't get hung up on this, Malloy. You know, you're only 10 minutes into your podcast. Don't get off on a religious tirade. Right, okay. Before I move on, just a quick word. The contributions to this podcast last week were sufficient to keep us going. And to the people who did make a financial contribution, thank you. Thank you very much for deciding that this little old podcast should continue. I've said before, I hope it does, at the point where the support no longer comes from the people who listen, I'll have to bail out. It's just that simple. That'll be the day when the microphone will be pried from my cold, rigid fingers, I guess. But anyway, thank you to everybody who contributed last week. It was certainly generous and kept us going. And here we are on Tuesday, so I have to raise my clasped hands and ask you to do the same this week. We need that steady flow of contributions to keep going. If you go to MikeMalloy.com, scroll down a bit. It's a very simple website. It's probably the simplest website of anybody in media. But if you scroll down, you'll find a number of different ways you can contribute to keep us alive. And if you would do that, I would be very, very grateful. We have tonight, Wednesday, Thursday, Friday, and I believe Saturday, and then the cutoff for this week. While you're at MikeMalloy.com, please check out River Moon Coffee, as I always mention. And I mention that always because they have been a steady business supporter of this podcast for the past 6 or 7 years. More than that. Yeah, I guess that's about right. 6, 7, 8 years, somewhere around there. They became a subscriber to this podcast at a time in my life when there was an awful lot of chaos and confusion and grief, you might say. So it's hard to remember exactly when River Moon started with us, but I'm so grateful to Jeff for doing this. And Juanita, both of them. Thank you, folks. All right. This is primary day in Florida. And once again, the filthy, hypocritical prick who runs this country, that would be Donald Trump, voted by mail ahead of today's Republican primary. This is according to the White House. And this is at least the third time that this slimy bastard has participated in a practice that he says is nothing but a method of cheating. He would know about cheating, wouldn't he, this son of a bitch? But he's been railing against mail-in voting for what now, 4 years? Anyway, according to New York Times, he voted by mail in Palm Beach County in 2020. He did so again earlier this year in a special election to represent a certain district in the Florida State House. And records show that the filthy toilet rat has been registered to vote there since 2019. And he continues to vote by mail. Okay. Now, Politico reported earlier that the toilet rat voted by mail in tonight's or today's primary. Politico cited voting records from Palm Beach County, which is where his Winter Palace, Mar-a-Lago, is located. And the Times said that when they contacted the Palm Beach County Supervisor of Elections, they were informed, the Times was informed, that the toilet rat's voting record was, quote, protected from public disclosure, end quote, which is bullshit. Voting is a public enterprise. Anybody can find your voting record just by going to the registrar of your local county, I guess. But, you know, in Palm Beach County, the wholly owned subsidiary of the Toilet Rat, of course, the supervisor of elections will say that. Anyway, in an unsigned statement, the Palm Beach Elections Office confirmed, I'm quoting from the Times, that it had blocked access to Mr. Trump's voting records, saying that the publicly available documents were, quote, intended for use by a registered voter to determine his or her voter registration and voting status. Voters with protected information will not appear in this search. End quote. Who else do you suppose is protected from a voting search? Well, any kind of slime that is part of the Trump family, his literal family, or the slime that work for him that are registered in Palm Beach County. And then one of his bitches who work in the White House, who speak for him, this bitch is named Olivia Wales. She confirmed that the Toilet Rat voted by mail in the primary, and she said, quote, this is a non-story, end quote. Well, to the bitches that work for him, I guess it is a non-story. But anyway, Olivia added, quote, as everyone knows, the president is a resident of Palm Beach and participates in Florida elections, but he obviously primarily lives at the White House in Washington, D.C., which repeats a statement that came from another one of his bitches back in March about Trump's last vote by mail. Right? And of course, the Toilet Rat continues to push the Christian fascists in Congress to pass legislation ahead of the midterms. I don't think that's going to happen, which would supposedly, this is bullshit, but supposedly strengthen voter identification requirements and make mail-in voting significantly more difficult. That part is not bullshit. That's the whole goal. Because the Toilet Rat understands, somebody put in his head, probably the little Nazi Jew, Stephen Miller, or these sick fuckers like Stephen Chung, the former sumo wrestler, who is his chief of communications. But they put into his empty head that mail-in voting is something being used by Democrats to destroy his glorious imperial self from winning elections. So it has to be stopped, right? He uses the mail-in voting bullshit, you know, trying to stop it as a means of bolstering his bullshit claims of widespread voter fraud. And he calls on this so-called SAVE Act. That's the acronym, SAVE. He says it's one of the most consequential pieces of legislation in America's history. Oh, really? You fucking idiot. And during his last State of the Union address, the Toilet Rat claimed that cheating is rampant in our elections. And he also said, no more crooked mail-in ballots. And, of course, the truth is that states that vote entirely by mail, I didn't know there were any, but they see no fraud, or if they do see fraud, it might be a vote or two, a registration improperly changed. Of course, the biggest vote fraud expert in America is the guy who wants to be the senator from Texas, right? The criminal attorney general of Texas, this thug Paxton. Ha! All right, moving right along. This is a story out of Kentucky. This is kind of creepy, but it's not unexpected. Kentucky parents were very upset after they discovered some incredibly inaccurate educational material that was handed out to their middle school students, and that this information was generated using artificial intelligence. Now, let me be clear. I think AI has the possibility of doing some pretty amazing things. I think it already has. But it's a talk about the so-called two-edged sword. AI also has the ability to destroy everything. I'll just leave it at that, just destroy everything. But as far as using it for educational purposes, obviously it is not ready for its ready for a bow yet. According to a local station in Southwest Louisville, well, the station's in Louisville, but this the Farnsley Middle School in Southwest Louisville, kids there, middle schoolers, and you know, you should know how important, how critical the middle school years are. From 6th through 8th grade, 6th, 7th, and 8th grade. They're very difficult years for kids. But these kids were sent home with a apparently a packet that was just chock full of artificial intelligence hallucinations. This was on their first day of the school year. And the most obvious tell that something was terribly wrong was a map of North America, which contained some what are being described by the local TV station there as jaw-dropping misspellings of state names, misplaced cities, and hallucinated territories that don't even exist. Kentucky, the state itself, for example, was mislabeled Veneki. States like Texas and Louisiana were imagined as Tax-Ass and Lukong. South Dakota made it out unscathed, but North Dakota was labeled North Dohata. Other notable entries regarding states were Arizona and New Mexico, which became Arizona and New My Zone, while Oklahoma degenerated into Oklahoma. I'm trying my best to pronounce this shit. So even when this AI program got the names right, the locations were terribly mangled. In one instance, for example, they pinpointed Cuba's capital city of Havana as situated on Mexico's Yucatan Peninsula. There's nothing to say about this, really. Some states, so like Michigan and California, didn't merit any names at all. They just didn't get named. And others are split into imaginary borders. For example, south of Vancouver, which was spelled Vinicur, is the mythical land of Bihai, which, according to the map, shares its borders with Washington State. Illinois starts with a V, and some of this was brought to the attention, or the complaint was registered at first with this TV station by a Kentucky mom whose son brought home one of the packets, and this mother, Stacy Morris, told the radio station, TV station, quote, "I mean, it's crazy." It's worse than that, mom. And images that were shared on social media show other parts of this take-home packet of information for the kids with similar problems, like a periodic table of the elements showing magnesium with an impossible atomic mass of 3.08. Jesus Christ. Okay, go back to your high school. Go back to your, just look it up, periodic table. See if you can find something that is 3.08. And there also was a map of the solar system where Mars was labeled Mark. Oh, Christ. The packet says this, and this is verbatim, quote, "Planetary distances are temporary Earth, equator, the Eloroth, and registitia aug toad digitia, not to scale." Yeah. So, anyway, in a statement to the station, WDRB, the school's district executive officer of communications said that the office, the school board had, quote, "spoke with the school today about inaccuracies in their agenda, and they are communicating with parents about the issue," end quote. I'll bet they are. So after this discovery, the school administration reportedly emailed teachers about the packet, ultimately advising them to rip out 17 pages from the packet of AI-generated material before continuing to hand this shit out to students. Now, for adults who know better, and nothing against Kentucky, but there's certain parts, well, not Louisville necessarily, but if you've been in the South as long as I have, you know there's certain parts of Kentucky where some parents wouldn't notice that something is amiss, even if they looked at this packet. But for the adults who know better, it might just be another case of silly AI hallucinations. But when the classroom teacher presents this material to middle school students who may be just starting to conceptualize the world beyond Kentucky for the first time, well, it's kind of shitty to, and it's difficult to overstate what this effect might have on these kids, on their learning process. AI, artificial intelligence, with the emphasis, I guess, on artificial in this case, right? All right, I'll be back after the break. I hope you'll still be here. We've got some news about an Army chaplain you might find interesting. Stay with me. I'm Mike Malloy.

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13: All right, welcome back. Once again, focusing on my sponsor this evening, Robert Lombardi. Thank you, Robert, as always. Robert's message, in memory of Heather Heyer, beloved daughter of Susan Breaux and Mark Heyer, who was brutally murdered on August 12, 2017 in Charlottesville, Virginia. Her murder was the gateway murder to the killing of hundreds of thousands of Americans and people abroad by one Donald J. Trump through criminal negligence, stochastic terror, and now police state terror. Trump's actions in Venezuela and Iran now qualify him as a war criminal. And meanwhile, estimates of potential global deaths by 2030 caused by DOGE cuts to USAID range between 14 and 23 million. I mean, thank you, Robert, for the sponsorship, for sure. But, you know, numbers like that, the reality of what this dirty bastard Trump has done, and this jumping jack fucking Nazi from South Africa, Elon Musk, you know, what they have done, I mean, this puts them in the same category in terms of deaths, caused, as some of the most horrific historical killers on earth, right up there with the leaders. And he is still president of the United States. This is all being done in our name, whether we like it or not. And I know we don't like it. Oh, there are a lot of people like this dumb fucker who's leading a demonstration, or was leading it tonight or today in Dearborn, Michigan. There are people like that among us who, as far as I'm concerned, don't deserve to be here. By here, I mean anywhere, you bastards. But the country right now, this country is being led by, well, you know, you run out of descriptive terms at some point. One just runs out of descriptive terms where it concerns Donald J. Trump. It becomes irritating redundancy to keep referring to this rotten son of a bitch for what he really is. All right, moving right along. Thank you, Robert Lombardi, for the for sponsoring tonight's podcast. Thank you very much, sir. The Army appears to be very tight-lipped about what, if any, punishment was handed down to one of its chaplains. Yeah, chaplain.

Military.com. Army Captain Tatiana Jordan said the Army had substantiated her claim. The Army said that what this filthy chaplain did was counterproductive leadership. Captain Jordan previously said the remark carried racist overtones because of the documented history of white slavers tying enslaved black people to trees and beating them as a form of torture and forced submission. And I would imagine that this filthy pig, Chaplain Major Edward Blackledge, was very, very familiar with that sort of torture. Certainly Captain Jordan was, since it probably happened to her ancestors in this country. This is what military.com posted. Jordan, that's Captain Jordan told military.com on Friday, August 14th, that the investigation was substantiated for counterproductive leadership and appropriate action was taken against the individual, Major Blackledge, involved. The information was relayed to Captain Jordan in person by Major General Darrell Hood, the Fort Jackson commanding general. Christopher Surridge, a U.S. Army spokesperson, told Military.com, quote, the investigation is complete, appropriate action was taken, and we consider this matter closed, end quote. It's unclear what specific action was taken against Major Blackledge. Military.com inquired, but received no response, end quote. Now, this little piece of horror appeared at MS Now, online, MS Now. And when MS Now asked for comment about this, the Army provided provided MS Now with the same statement as above. Investigation's complete, appropriate actions taken, we consider all matter closed. And Captain Jordan reportedly said that Major Blackledge told her at the time that he was, quote, joking, just kidding. Well, for what it's worth, Captain Jordan's quotes in the report make it seem as if she's at least somewhat satisfied with how the investigation concluded. Though she added, according to MS Now, that in addition to support, once she made this public, she received, quote, a lot of hate, a lot of racist messages, and it was very hurtful, end quote. I mean, what the fuck? You know, my first thought is how can, of course, I'm from a different era, different generation, I guess, but how in the fuck can members of the military not support one of their comrades when something like this comes up? Why did they immediately, these son of a bitches, whoever they are in the military, turn against this captain because she's female and primarily, I guess, because she's black, or maybe I have it backwards. But what the fuck is that? Anyway, Captain Georgian told military.com this, quote, speaking up was so frightening and this process was very long. I know many times I questioned whether or not continuing was worth it. But I do want to let everyone know out there, keep going, because at the end of the day, accountability matters, leadership matters, and every service member deserves to serve in an environment where dignity, professionalism, and respect are more than just in the oaths that we recite and words on paper. End quote. Now, her lawyer in all this was Mikey Weinstein, who is the founder of Freedom From Religion Foundation in the military. It's not Freedom From Religion Foundation. That's an entirely different atheist organization. But Mikey Weinstein has spent an awful lot of time trying to advocate against religious bullshit or indoctrination in the military, where you have a couple million people in a captive situation. Really?

So Mikey Weinstein, who was her lawyer, told military.com that this case was, quote, a brilliant example of fighting tyranny and bigotry in the military. This is what Mikey said. And he, Mikey Weinstein, in addition to being her lawyer, is a former service man. I think it was Army. I'm not sure what branch he was in. But this is what Mikey Weinstein's statement said. Quote, we salute the intrepidity, courage, steadfastness, and bravery of our client, Captain Jordan, in never giving up and, in fact, standing up to this wretched personal tyranny. Her brilliant example should significantly buttress the motivation of any other military members to likewise stand up to the misogyny and white supremacy, Islamophobia, anti-Semitism, transphobia, and homophobia of Christian nationalism, which so tragically pervades the entire U.S. military. End quote, Mikey Weinstein. So, according to Emmett's Now, it appears that there's been some kind of accountability for this major blackledge, this Christian fuckhead. I was just kidding. I ain't going to tie you to a tree and whip you, girl. Jesus. But, you know, appearances of this sort can be very deceiving, and the mystery surrounding his, what was his punishment? What would you think? Huh? That remains an nagging question. Emmett Now puts it this way, quote, given the military's increasing ostracism and frequent ousters of his black talent under Defense Secretary Pete Hegseth, black women especially, and its attempted erasure of black history, it seems rather important to know what actions may have been against a military leader who apparently invoked the history of chattel slavery with a black subordinate, a military officer. And the person who wrote this for MS Now closed with this, quote, I think it's important to know this so that we in the public can all assess whether the punishment is steep enough to deter such behavior in the future, assuming, perhaps foolishly, that that's something leaders under Hegseth even want to do. End quote. Well, this drunk piece of shit, Hegseth, has proven over and over again that he is a racist pig of the worst sort. He's a misogynist of the worst sort. When I have read the reports over the past, what's it been now, since this piece of human waste was made defense secretary, when I've read all the reports about the people, leaders, who happen to be black, who happen to be female, who have been cashiered because Hegseth wants them out. I'm talking about all the way up to flag rank generals and admirals who've been kicked to the curb to satisfy Hegseth's rampant, disgusting racism. It's real stomach churning for me. The one institution that over the years, no matter what kind of a thug we had as president, no matter what kind of diplomatic crimes we were committing, the U.S. military remained in the minds of most of us Americans as the most respected organization that we've ever produced. And, you know, I realized that the framers had an admonition against maintaining a standing army. They didn't see that as something that was conducive to a democratic society, a democratic republic. But over the centuries, of course, that changed to the situation we have now. But with the kind of so-called leadership in the Defense Department now, this drunk fucking TV talking head from the Fox sewer, Pete Hegseth, with him in charge, the destruction to the military is just becoming, well, I don't know. It's building. It's building to the point where there's going to be an awful lot of issues that are going to have to be addressed at some point. And I think, you know, the fact that the slimy son of a bitch, Donald Trump,
is saying now, he's saying it publicly when he squats in the Oval Office. Have you seen videos of that now with all that gold shit that he's put up there? That stuff looks like it came right out of Michael's or you know, some hobby store. Maybe that Christian fucked up Hobby Lobby. All the shit that he has up on the walls. He even changed the color of the chair, the covering on the chair. It used to be white. Now it's some vomit yellow. This fucking guy is crazy. Oh, well. Oh, well. Anyway, let me move on. I focus on this shit too much and I start to lose it. Trump is turning to a good friend of his. No, not the murderous demon from hell in Israel, Netanyahu, or the murderous Christian demon from a lower depth of hell in Russia, Vladimir Putin, or Xi Jinping, although Xi Jinping looks at Trump as if he's some kind of a little walking, talking automaton who makes no sense whatsoever. But Trump has gone to one of his other good buddies. I'm talking about Kim Jong-un of North Korea, the dictating, murderous son of a bitch who runs that country. Now, if you remember, it wasn't so long ago that the filthy toilet rat said he was going to end North Korea's nuclear weapons program. What has happened since then? So, you know, he held three face-to-face meetings with Kim, and he declared that the two men had developed, quote, a great relationship. And then the toilet rat, being the bullshit artist that he is and the liar, walked away empty-handed. He got nothing from Kim. Kim looked at him like, what the fuck is this bloated white guy? He's almost as bloated as I am. That was during the toilet rat's first term. Now, it's fully understood that the so-called diplomatic effort fell flat on its fucking face. I mean, we have Donald Trump negotiating. I mean, he can't even keep a decent relationship with Canada, much less, I mean, Canada, our greatest ally. I don't give a shit what they say about England and all this other stuff. Canada, we share a 3,000-mile unenforced militarized border, with Canada, have for since forever. But his efforts with North Korea went completely in the shitter. And after the toilet rat left North Korea during his first term, Kim immediately hit the accelerator on his nuclear weapons program. And today, according to best estimates, Kim, this murderous, filthy, I mean, this guy isn't even human. Kim Jong-un, he's not even a fucking breathing, walking, talking human. He's something else. But he now possesses roughly 60 nuclear weapons, by some estimates, as well as the delivery systems and missiles that appear capable of reaching the United States, at least the west coast of the United States. And this is exactly, you know, the missile delivery systems and the nuclear weapons, exactly what this ignorance fucking slob Donald Trump had promised America he was going to make sure it got dismantled. Right. Who the fuck can believe anything that comes out of Trump's mouth? But anyway, according to the Times, for months now, people whose focus is nuclear proliferation, they've been questioning whether the toilet rat could also end up walking away from his efforts to check Iran's nuclear program, especially now that it has become clear that the toilet rat has lost his little war against Iran. Iran has slapped his face so fucking hard, it's a wonder this senile son of a bitch can lift his golf clubs. But anyway, since he has been totally stymied and defeated where it concerns Iran, the toilet rat is once again turning his sights back to North Korea.
even though, you know, the proliferation experts or whatever they are see little hope of dismantling North Korea's nuclear arsenal. Are you fucking kidding me? North Korea saying, oh, okay, Mr. Donald Jesus Christ Trump, yes, sir, yes, master, we're going to get rid of all our nuclear weapons and all our ICBMs. Yes, sir, right away. Mm-hmm. You know, when you remember the historical horror that was perpetrated against North Korea by the United States during the so-called Korean War, whatever it was called, as a result, and that occurred as a result of what was referred to back in the day as the Truman Doctrine. The Truman Doctrine said very quickly that the U.S. would make sure that communism did not advance beyond where it was at the end of World War II. Well, when North Korea decided it was going to unify with South Korea and turn the whole peninsula into a communist puppet of Russia or China, then Truman ordered the troops in. Well, actually, it was the United Nations that ordered the troops in, but it was horrible. But what happened, not only did the U.S. lose 53,000, approximately, American soldiers fighting a ridiculously useless situation, same as Vietnam, although Vietnam unified after we bugged out, and North Korea never has unified with South Korea. But the destruction that we perpetrated against North Korea was, what have I read? I've read that the amount of nuclear ordnance, i.e. bombs, that we dropped on North Korea exceeded the totality of bombs we dropped on all kinds of countries, including our nuclear bombs during World War II. When we finished with North Korea, there were parts of it that looked like Gaza, totally just reduced to nothing. We went after their dams, their electric generating, their farms, everything. Just destroyed the whole country. So consequently, the Kim family that has run North Korea since it became North Korea, they trust us to the same extent that I trust Donald Trump. So anyway, Trump's social media declaration on Sunday night, according to the Times, praised Kim Jong-un. And publicly, on his fucking toy media platform, he ordered Pete Hegseth to diminish America's role in an annual military exercise with South Korea. And South Korea is one of our allies in the Pacific. And this appeared intended to signal that he wants to buddy up to his boyfriend, Kim Jong-un, again. And a day later, that would be yesterday, it remained unclear just how the Pentagon would scale back its role in this exercise that usually goes on for about 11 days. And a one-time statement sent to reporters by the Pentagon press office yesterday afternoon didn't provide any clarity. The statement said this, quote, "The Department of War is actively working on executing the Commander-in-Chief's directive." Jesus Christ. So Robert Litwack, who's a scholar at George Washington University, and Litwack has written about the nuclear programs in both North Korea and Iran. Litwack called the contrast between Trump's approach to these two countries as, quote, "an incredible tale of two rogue states." Litwack said, quote, "We're at war with Iran, a nuclear threshold state, but with North Korea, we are placating a dictator who can target the U.S. homeland with nuclear weapons," end quote. What do I mean? This kind of control of the U.S. government by this sick fucking idiot, Donald Trump, is, among other things, it has made us completely vulnerable right now. First of all, the depletion of our missiles and drones and so on and so forth. I never thought I'd be talking like this, but the depletion of that in this warrantless
insane bombing and attacking of Iran has left the United States extremely vulnerable. That's been said over and over again. The word is getting out now that military experts in the War College and other institutions that whose job it is to keep track of how quickly we can mobilize and start killing people with the bombs and planes and nukes and so on and so forth. But the word is has been leaking out that the United States right now is probably more vulnerable to an attack by a foreign adversary than we have ever been. And in the nuclear age, that is probably the most frightening thing that I could hear, given the fact that so many countries right now, including this one, is run by insane fuckers, megalomaniac bastards who don't care about human life. They don't care about anything. And so anyway, here we are. So now Trump is going to buddy up to his good friend, another murderous prick, Kim Jong-un. I mean, between Kim and Putin and Netanyahu and Trump, I mean, fuck. We are sitting on a precipice beyond which is nothing but the void. Seriously. I hate to think this way. I hate to talk this way because it just sounds so negative, so spooky, so scared. But that's where we are. I mean, we really are. And the problem I have is trying to figure out, trying to think ahead, regardless of what happens in midterm elections, how can we possibly survive, and I mean that literally, survive another 2 years with this sick son of a bitch Donald Trump at the helm? Hey, maybe there are wiser people than I who are working out a solution to that, even as we sit here talking. I'll see you tomorrow. Please stay safe. Keep it lit, okay? I'm Mike Malloy.

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0: Emma was the daughter of a couple of parents who I interviewed, and she was young. 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
9: I'm Rick Smith, and this is Labor History in Two.
10: On this day in labor history, the year was 1937. That was the day the International Longshoremen's and Warehousemen's Union was founded, after the victorious strike of 1934 that established the Union Hiring Hall. West Coast union leaders embarked on an inland campaign to organize the thousands of warehouse workers who handled shipped goods. But West Coast dock workers overwhelmingly chose to join the CIO after it was expelled from the AFL earlier that year. They found that the ILA planned to abandon the warehouse workers they had worked so hard to organize. They also opposed dues assessments to fight the CIO and disagreed with the ILA's hostility to minimum wage laws, Social Security, and unemployment insurance. Radicals like Harry Bridges and others had established themselves not only as workers' leaders, but also led attacks on Jim Crow racism in the ranks and in the industry. The success of the 1934 strike was due in part to the welcoming of blacks into the ranks of the union. In his book, Workers on the Waterfront, historian Bruce Nelson notes that, quote, the ILWU's well-known opposition to racial discrimination was an important factor in the union's expansion into Hawaii, not only on the waterfront, but among sugar and pineapple plantation workers. The triumph of the ILWU in Hawaiian agriculture brought about a degree of fraternization across racial lines that few had thought possible. Since then, the union has beat back numerous Taft-Hartley and McCarthy-era attacks. More recently, the ILWU has been in the forefront of broader social justice struggles, leading walkouts and work stoppages for various political causes. Today, it represents close to 60,000 workers, including those locals that...
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0: Here to set you free. How you doing? I'm Leslie Marshall. Welcome back. Only true democracy in talk. Really glad to have with us today Christian Trimboli. 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Christian, can I call you Christian? Is that okay?
1: Yeah, for sure.
0: Yeah, thanks for joining us and welcome. Good to have you with us today. I know you're busy and I appreciate you making the time. You know, people I think would have to be living under a rock, whether you live in New York City or not. It's just all over social media and certainly the news, not just locally in New York City, but it definitely has reached a national level. I saw stuff here in Los Angeles on it that Amazon Teamsters and their allies recently gathered in New York City at New York City Hall to call for passage of the Delivery Protection Act during its introduction for the 2026 City Council session. Now, this is groundbreaking legislation authored by Councilmember Tiffany Caban. It would protect workers and communities by requiring last mile delivery facilities in the city, New York City, to be licensed and directly employ their staff. Now, Amazon utilizes a corrupt third party model called the Delivery Service Partner System Program, Delivery Service Partner Program, DSP, and we're going to talk with Christian about it today. So first of all, can you share with us some of the issues that you face as a DSP driver yourself, Christian?
1: Yeah, absolutely. Thanks for having me. It's a great opportunity to be able to like express, you know, my experiences, and I thank you for that. There are quite a few. You know, I think a lot of people, in spite of what people may think, the work is tiring, right? People, including myself, before I applied for this job, I really underestimated the immense amount of packages that I was going to be given on a daily basis. And the vans, they are being held together with tape, you know, they're falling apart. And I've been put in vans where there isn't even enough room to stand up straight because the roof of the van is so low and it's just filled with the brim to the brim with packages, you know. It's tough.
0: And some of them are very heavy. I've seen people, you know, drivers like yourself loading trucks or unloading trucks, whether at the UPS store or right in front of my house. I would imagine one of the issues you also face is that, you know, people might, you know, yell at you when something comes late that you might have nothing to do with because the late may come from the source before it even gets to you. Am I right?
1: Yeah, that's a great question. Yeah, there is a routing system that Amazon provides for us that, you know, a sequence stop order that we are recommended to follow that, for one, is often not calibrated correctly. You know, they tell us to go to these houses first and these businesses after. And oftentimes we're missing deadlines. I'll say it like that. If a business closes by 3 o'clock and they're telling us to go to that business by the end of the day, that business is not going to get their package. And amongst the immense amount of packages we're getting, stuff collapses, stuff is being crushed under other packages, and these packages end up breaking. And I'm not even aware. And I end up giving it to a customer, you know, it could be Christmas time. Right. And I'm giving it to a customer and, you know, they really needed this package because they wanted to give it to their family member and it's broken, you know.
0: And in New York City, so many other challenges, too. You have older buildings that have older elevators that may not be large enough if you have a large package. Right. You have walk ups. Right. I would imagine there are four or five, flight walk ups, in New York City. People that aren't home, not being able to get into the main door to get to that fifth floor walk up to deliver the package. The list goes on. So why did the challenges that you face on the job motivate you and your coworkers to join the Teamsters? What did you think that the Teamsters could do for you that you guys weren't getting and you couldn't get on your own?
1: Well, I think a lot of us intuitively knew we deserved better on the job, especially compared to how much money Amazon is racking in per year. Most people I know on the job have to work two jobs because Amazon is just not paying enough. And as far as opportunity goes in this country, there seems like there's less and less of it nowadays. Even people with degrees, I have a degree and it only goes so far. So joining this wasn't just an opportunity for like purpose, and like leadership, because those are things I value. I value those things. And I think many of my coworkers also do. But also an opportunity to just build a future for ourselves and our coworkers, you know? I don't think that, well, we don't think that Amazon gives us the dignity and respect that we deserve, you know? We're valuable parts of our community. There are people I would see every day who would say hi to me, and Amazon just doesn't, they don't respect us. Yeah.
0: When you say hi in your community, I know my UPS driver by name. I agree with you. You're part of the fabric of the neighborhood, and we, rely on it. We certainly saw that during COVID, and just especially those of us that are, multitasking, and it's like I don't have, time to go to the store to get this, and you bring it to us. You deliver it to us. My husband is an orthopedic surgeon, which means he fixes bones. And he has a number of UPS drivers he fixes. I know that because I know one of them. I have a friend, he's retired now, but is a UPS driver. And people don't realize what a toll it can take, on the body. I love that you didn't just talk about money or healthcare or pension or holidays, vacation time. You talked about dignity and you talked about respect. And I love the fact that one of the motivations for you and your coworkers to join the Teamsters was dignity and respect, because I do believe that unions, especially the Teamsters, do help provide that in their fight for workers. How did Amazon react when they found out that you and your coworkers were organizing with the Teamsters?
1: Not politely. I mean, when they found out, they had sent, for one, union busters. These are people that corporate sends to the field, you know, to talk to me and my coworkers and I, about the dangers of getting involved in the union for fighting for ourselves. And in spite of that, we knew they were trying to scare us. So we still unionize, but now Amazon is refusing to recognize our union. You know, they're claiming that we don't even work for them. And it's a shame because, you know, we have the right to do this. And Amazon is just doesn't care, you know?
0: It's weird too, because Amazon's already negotiated some contracts with Teamsters in other areas, right? Not with UPS drivers, with DSP drivers. Can you explain, speaking of DSP, can you explain the Amazon DSP model to me and to everyone listening and watching, Christian?
1: Yeah, I'll try my best. So a DSP, it stands for a delivery service partner, and they function as third-party contractors that partners up with Amazon. And these third-party contractors, these DSPs, they're given routes that they are expected to fulfill, that Amazon will compensate them for. That's a technical way that they function. But the reason why they use this DSP model, and Amazon will deny this, but it's because they're trying to avoid accountability, right? Amazon has a horrible safety record, and a very prominent union busting record. They always deflect all their problems to the DSPs. And it's a shame because they make, you know, For somebody that wears an Amazon outfit, drives an Amazon van, delivers Amazon packages, to not be an Amazon worker is just silly. You know, they make all this money off our labor and
0: Right.
1: they refuse to take responsibility for their workers, for their vehicles.
0: Right.
1: I've had vehicles that, you know, I mentioned before that are falling apart, being held by tape, sliding
0: Christian,
1: doors.
0: that's a. I want to talk more about that. We're going to take a quick break. We're going to come back to you right after this. We have Christian Tremboli from Teamsters Local 804. 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Back with you right after this.
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11: From the AFL earlier that year. They found that the ILA planned to abandon the warehouse workers they had worked so hard to organize. They also opposed dues assessments to fight the CIO and disagreed with the ILA's hostility to minimum wage laws, Social Security, and unemployment insurance. Radicals like Harry Bridges and others had established themselves not only as workers' leaders, but also led attacks on Jim Crow racism in the ranks and in the industry. The success of the 1934 strike was due in part to the welcoming of blacks into the ranks of the union. In his book, Workers on the Waterfront, historian Bruce Nelson notes that, quote, the ILWU's well-known opposition to racial discrimination was an important factor in the union's expansion into Hawaii, not only on the waterfront, but among sugar and pineapple plantation workers. The triumph of the ILWU in Hawaiian agriculture brought about a degree of fraternization across racial lines that few had thought possible. Since then, the union has beat back numerous Taft-Hartley and McCarthy-era attacks. More recently, the ILWU has been in the forefront of broader social justice struggles, leading walkouts and work stoppages for various political causes. Today, it represents close to 60,000 workers, including those locals that initially refused to affiliate. Like what you hear? Check out more at laborhistoryin2.com.
0: We are back. We are back with Christian Trimboli. 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Not being treated like second-class citizens, not being treated like employees with Amazon. 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Christian, thank you for holding. Welcome back. Before the break, you were talking about, you explained the Amazon DSP model, how you as a driver fit into that, and how there's like a third party involved. And this is one of the ways Amazon takes advantage of you, the workers, right? Because you're not technically employees. It's almost like... for lack of a better word, a detour to being an employee, right? And that and that enables them to screw with hours, to screw with wages, any kind of healthcare plan and things like that, you know, delegating that to a third party entity, right?
1: Yes, thank you. That was a good summary of actually a lot of the problems with DSPs. So I think at the core of it, there are two things that are concerning for me as an employee concerning about DSPs. For one, I had mentioned before that these vehicles are falling apart. I've had sliding doors fall off. I've had rear doors just fly open while I was driving. I've had my gear shift into neutral from drive while driving.
0: And that's not just dangerous to you, the driver, but it's dangerous to anybody around you, a pedestrian or another driver.
1: Yes, exactly. Just imagine, you know, a friend or family member who was unfortunate enough to be near one of these vans while it malfunctioned. Right. Yeah. And, you know, your first instinct is to call Amazon, you know, maybe some kind of customer support line. And their response is, oh, you know, this isn't our employee. Like, they don't work for us. That's just ridiculous. You know, and most people don't know these things. Most people don't know that we work for DSPs. So, you know, that person just ends up lost. You know, I've had people on the road talk to me about this, like these encounters, like this happened and I'm not sure what to do. And I'm at a loss for words. And the other issue with DSPs is I had also mentioned before that because Amazon has these partnered contracts with these delivery service partners, that they also have the ability to cut these contracts, right? When my coworkers and I unionized our workplace, like I said before, the first thing that they said was that we don't work for them. And we knew that we were taking a risk when we unionized because we knew that there was a possibility that Amazon was going to cut the contract with my DSP. And that means that they're going to be effectively firing couple hundred people because, you know, the DSP has failed to keep up with standards that Amazon is producing, when the reality is that they don't want us to unionize and fight for something that we are entitled to, right? Better compensation, healthcare, you know, job security, things like that. So, yeah.
0: And not just job security. To your point, when you talk about vans falling apart, gears shifting, you know, roofing falling, roof, you know, not being, you know, high enough with the capacity. You know, when you have the Teamsters come in, first of all, the Teamsters are going to win, and Amazon knows that, so they're afraid, right? And then they're thinking, you know, get rid of a couple of hundred workers and avoid all these things we're going to have to do to protect workers, because that's one of the things that you need as a DSP driver and your coworkers, is you need the protection that an organization, a union like the Teamsters, can provide because they have your back. Nobody should be working in those, you know, situations, because, you know, the Teamsters, you know, they're going to come in and they're going to go, packages can only be this high. Headroom has to be this high. Ceiling has to be fixed. Cars have to be, you know, maintenance on a regular basis. In addition to, like you say, you know, a working wage so that you don't have to work two jobs. Somebody shouldn't have to work two jobs with a full-time job. Like you said, you have a degree, right? You know, this is your job. And there should also be the ability to move up in your job at some point, you know, if you do it for, you know, long enough. I mean, you clearly have leadership skills. That's why you're talking with me today. That's why they've chosen you to talk with me today.
1: Thank you.
0: So, you know, that's really important. And of course, you know, time off, proper health care, because, you know, God forbid you do get hurt, but having preventative measures in place so you don't get hurt. And that's what the Teamsters are incredible, just do a great job at, you know, with their union. And that's why so many areas throughout the United States, so many different occupations are looking to join the Teamsters so they can get that, which honestly, a company should provide, because, you know, if you're hurt, you're off the job. I'm down a worker, right? I got to find somebody else to do the job. And like you said, you're a part of the fabric of that community that you're delivering to. A lot of people are going to be, who's this? Right? Where's Christian? Who's this?
1: Yeah.
0: How will the Delivery Protection Act address the threat that Amazon poses to you, to your fellow workers, and to community safety? You mentioned, like, you know, if you're, you know, car goes into gear, that could mess up a number of pedestrian and cars. How does that address that threat that Amazon poses to you, to the workers, and the community safety in New York City?
1: Yeah. Well, before I answer that, I actually want to just respond to something you said that really impacted me. I think it's super empowering to see, because like you said before, we're not the only warehouse that has been fighting for a better workplace. You know, it's been happening in multiple states around the country, let alone in New York City. And it's really empowering to see hardworking people who I have encountered on my job fight for themselves, and having the opportunity to be a part of that. You know, it's just, it means a lot to me. And to know others are fighting for me and for my family, just the same way that I am for them, you know, I think that's another reason why a lot of us joined the Teamsters too, that empowerment. But to answer your question, how the Delivery Protection Act would address these things. The Delivery Protection Act is very comprehensive. I've met with a lot of local council people already. And I can tell they're impressed, because this is an industry changing bill. It's going to require that any company, not just Amazon, but any company that operates a last mile facility, not only abides by the higher safety standards that are expected of them, but also employs all their workers directly. If the DSP model is removed and we are employed directly, our right to unionize will finally be protected, right? Because like I said before, right now, if we unionize, they just cut our contract, right? They've found some like legal loophole to effectively nullify our legal right to unionize our workplace. And they'll also have an obligation to maintain their vehicles, because right now they're putting the burden on these, you know, delivery service partners who are on like super tight margins, right? Yeah. And they can't afford to really do that, you know? So those are the two things that I'm looking forward to them addressing. And just seeing Amazon finally be held accountable is going to be really satisfying too. So, yeah.
0: And especially when you see a company like you had mentioned, you touched upon briefly the profit margin there. I mean, you know, they certainly can afford this, you know?
1: Yeah.
0: You know, I mean, fixing a few trucks probably is the price of, I don't know, the skincare regimen of Jeff Bezos' wife on a weekly basis, right? Oh, meow, what did I just do, right?
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11: I'm Rick Smith, and this is Labor History in Two. On this day in labor history, the year was 1937. That was the day the International Longshoremen's and Warehousemen's Union was founded, after the victorious strike of 1934 that established the Union Hiring Hall, West Coast Union leaders embarked on an inland campaign to organize the thousands of warehouse workers who handled shipped goods. But West Coast dock workers overwhelmingly chose to join the CIO after it was expelled from the AFL earlier that year. They found that the ILA planned to abandon the warehouse workers they had worked so hard to organize. They also opposed dues assessments to fight the CIO and disagreed with the ILA's hostility to minimum wage laws, Social Security, and unemployment insurance. Radicals like Harry Bridges and others had established themselves not only as workers' leaders, but also led attacks on Jim Crow racism in the ranks and in the industry. The success of the 1934 strike was due in part to the welcoming of blacks into the ranks of the union. In his book, Workers on the Waterfront, historian Bruce Nelson notes that, quote, the ILWU's well-known opposition to racial discrimination was an important factor in the union's expansion into Hawaii, not only on the waterfront, but among sugar and pineapple plantation workers. The triumph of the ILWU in Hawaiian agriculture brought about a degree of fraternization across racial lines that few had thought possible. Since then, the union has beat back numerous Taft-Hartley and McCarthy-era attacks. More recently, the ILWU has been in the forefront of broader social justice struggles, leading walkouts and work stoppages for various political causes. Today, it represents close to 60,000 workers, including those locals that initially refused to affiliate. Like what you hear? Check out more at laborhistoryin2.com.
0: Hey there, how you doing? I'm Leslie Marshall. Thank you for joining us in the second half of this hour. Really glad to have with us somebody I have great respect for. I learn a lot from, admiration, and I also just adore him personally. He's a friend. Colonel Cedric Layton is joining us today. He's founder and president of Cedric Layton Associates. Now, they're a strategic risk and leadership consultancy serving global companies and organizations. He founded it back in 2010 after serving in the Air Force for 26 years. Thank you for your service. Colonel. As an intelligence officer, he attained the rank of Colonel. Colonel Layton can be seen regularly on CNN, where he's a military analyst. He gives great insight there. His handle on Blue Sky is at cedriclayton.bsky.social. That's cedriclayton.bsky.social. On X, it's at Cedric Layton, cedriclayton. The C and the L are capitalized. And his website is cedriclayton.com. Colonel, thank you for joining us. First up, breaking news is top counterterrorism official Kent resigns over Trump's Iran war. He says Iran posed no imminent threat. Of course, Joe Kent, who we are talking about, the director of the National Counterterrorism Center, and I think this is very significant because he is director of the National Counterterrorism Center. He announced his resignation today, citing his concerns about the justification for the military strikes in Iran, saying he cannot in good conscience back the Trump administration's war. He said, quote, Iran posed no imminent threat to our nation, and it is clear that we started this war due to pressure from Israel and its powerful American lobby. Now, I was looking through some of Joe Kent's posts, and his posts appear to be very pro-Israel. So first, were you surprised to hear this, Colonel? And do you think this is the beginning of a lot of people walking away who feel the same way?
15: Yeah, Leslie, this is a very interesting question because it seems like there is a real split within the Trump administration, based on the politics. And part of it, I guess you can look at what happened with Marjorie Taylor Greene, and her resignation from Congress and what has happened there, because her split was also, I think, an ideological split from the president's agenda. And there were, I'm sure, a lot of other factors involved, too. When you look at Joe Kent, as head of the NCTC, the National Counterterrorism Center, that is very significant because they are charged with helping to secure the homeland, of course, and prevent terrorism. And they would, clearly anybody in that position would want to be extra vigilant when it comes to Iran. They'd be following all the intelligence on Iran and in many other places, of course, as well. But he would certainly be well versed in whether or not Iran posed an imminent threat to the United States. And the fact that he has resigned on a matter of principle, I think, is extremely significant. And it could portend even further division within the administration on this issue, because there are certainly significant issues of conscience that would come up in a case like this.
0: Now, the president just continues to lie. Let's talk about Joe Kent. I mean, the president, pretty much we're expecting the next 24 hours, he'll be like, never knew the guy, right? Says he's a great guy. Didn't really know him that well. But when Kent ran for office, the president, definitely was a supporter of him, despite Kent's connections to right-wing extremists. He was confirmed to his post last summer in July at a 52-44 vote. As head of the National Counterterrorism Center, in charge of an agency tasked with doing this, what he's stepping down about, which is analyzing, detecting terrorist threats. And after his analysis, he detected that there were not, any. But it's not just him. We heard that U.S. intelligence, not just one guy, U.S. intelligence across the board said that Iran did not pose an imminent threat, and that the president keeps throwing out this, they were 2 weeks away from nuclear bomb. That is just not true. That is just a lie. Why are there not more journalists pressing the president on this lie? Then again, I guess he would just say they're obnoxious, ignore them, or what network are you from? Or if they're a female, insult their physical appearance. But their intelligence said they were not a threat, certainly not 2 weeks away from

0: So that it leads me to believe that there are some other agendas at work here, and it's really going to be, I think, we're getting into an area where the U.S. used to be able to justify, whether you agreed with them or not, they used to be able to justify their commitments to conflict zones. In this particular case, it's hard to justify it. And that's, I think, going to be a problem for the administration and certainly a problem for all the people involved in this operation.
1: Whether it's the Joint Chiefs or anyone from the Pentagon, the president seems to be completely confused that and perplexed by Iran closing the Strait of Hormuz, and about them retaliating on American military and embassies throughout the Middle East, throughout the Arab world. Weren't these risks that he was undoubtedly advised of, not only in your position as colonel and your experience with decades in the Air Force, but I would imagine that you have the ear of a few people and are in contact with some of these people that may have been advising him.
0: Well, I will tell you that it was obvious to me, once things started unfolding, that the Iranians would respond this way. When you look in the past, even going as far back as the 1980s, when I first started dealing directly with the Middle East and watching the Iranians, quite frankly, it was very clear that they favored asymmetric methods, and those include several different things. They're not going, basically, what this means is they're not going to go after you with the same kinds of things that you're bringing into the battle, whether it's aircraft or standard naval frigates or destroyers or anything like that. What they're going to use is they're going to use small boats to go after big boats. They're going to use mines and deploy them in innovative ways. They're going to use missiles, and of course, now they're going to use drones because they have the not only the technology but the manufacturing capacity to build very cheap drones that cost about $30,000 or so a piece, and fly them against multi-million-dollar targets. And of course, the weapons that we use for the most part to counter those drones cost millions of dollars, and that's millions of dollars per shot against a $30,000 piece of equipment. That shows that there's not only a military asymmetry but also a fiscal asymmetry involved here. And
1: And when you talk about, not just the fiscal, but the military, I mean, Iron Dome isn't stopping these drones, correct? In
0: that's
1: Israel?
0: correct. Yeah, so the Iron Dome is one part of basically a three-tiered Israeli system designed for air and missile defense and drone defense. It is very good, but it is not completely 100% foolproof, and a lot of it depends on the U.S. helping Israel. That's why you have Aegis cruisers that are stationed off the Israeli coast in order to provide an extra level of protection to the Israeli air defense system. So the Israeli air defense system is very good, but it is not a complete solution. And
1: Yeah,
0: even
1: not, nothing. Nothing's infallible, right?
0: that's right.
1: The change in personnel at the top counterterrorism office. This comes amid heightened concerns about terrorism here in the United States. We've had just in the past week an attack at a Michigan synagogue, an attack at a Virginia university. To me, this is common sense that these homegrown cells, this would be a fire under their butt, if you will. Use violence to further propagate their hate against not just Americans, but Jews, because they hate Israel, even though not all Jews support Israel. How concerned should we be that this change is coming from this person at this office amid these attacks? And I don't want to be irresponsible and make any predictions, but one is fearful more are coming.
0: I think you have to be reasonably prudent, right, Leslie? And in a case like this, where we are engaged in combat operations against a country like Iran, which has control of a lot of proxy forces, which means sleeper cells that are partially deployed in the United States, and lone wolves who are inspired by the kinds of ideologies that Iranian proxies like Hezbollah espouse. So when you see those kinds of things happening, you know that the risk of a terrorist event is certainly higher. It doesn't mean that we have to stop everything that we're doing, but it does mean that we have to be vigilant. I'm in New York City currently, and the St. Patrick's Day parade,

0: Yes. It was something that happened today, and you know, everything was safe. You know, there was a huge police presence in and around the area, but you know, it's very clear that any kind of public event, any kind of transportation node, any place of religious worship, you know, all of these places, schools, of course.
1: Yeah, are at risk. We're going to take a quick break, Colonel Wood. Come back. We're going to talk more.
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8: Even a direct hit.
9: Yes, it was. In other news, another deadly outbreak of extreme weather pummeled the Midwest. Days of intense storms and flooding in Indiana left at least 7 people dead, officials say, as the White River in Indianapolis shattered century-old records. Officials in Munster, Indiana, warned that scammers have been going door-to-door, posing as first responders, lying that cash donations were required to get the assistance of the National Guard. Illinois was also hard hit with an outbreak of tornadoes in the Chicago region. Illinois this summer set a new record for the most tornadoes in a single year, more than 200 so far, surpassing the previous record of only 142 tornadoes in all of 2024.
8: Way to go, Illinois.
9: On WGN, University of Illinois professor Victor Gensini said, tornadoes in the Midwest have increased in frequency over the last 40 years and are shifting geographically to states with higher population density, meaning more people in harm's way.
10: We're seeing more and more tornado disasters. And if you look at our future projections of a warming climate, we see signals that these trends will not only increase, but continue to become more prevalent, more extreme, and more frequent in places in the Midwest.
9: This latest round of extreme storms and floods, alternating with extreme heat, both in the U.S. and in Europe and in Asia, all underscore that our infrastructure is not ready for 21st century climate impacts.
8: Mm-hmm.
9: Speaking of not being ready, both of the nation's largest reservoirs are drying up. Lake Powell has now joined Lake Mead on the Colorado River in reaching their lowest levels since the reservoirs were originally filled, jeopardizing an essential water source for Arizona, California, and Nevada's farms and cities. Federal and state officials have been taking emergency steps to try to boost the reservoirs, but the shrinking reservoirs are the immediate result of record low winter snowpack, which quickly melted in record heat in the spring as dry and hot conditions intensify due to man-made climate change.
8: Threatening not only drinking water, but also electricity in about 7 states.
9: Yep. Over in the Persian Gulf, where Donald Trump's Iran war remains stuck in stalemate, there's now a massive oil spill spreading from a disabled tanker that has now reached Oman's coastline and threatens to become one of the world's worst oil spills in recent years.
8: Fantastic.
9: And finally, a temporary reprieve in Texas. The Trump administration on Monday said it temporarily halted the bulldozing of pristine areas of Big Bend National Park for construction of a border barrier after a surge of bipartisan opposition from local governments, residents, conservation groups, and even Texas Republicans. Critics say the destruction of the park is stupid and wasteful because the park's mountainous terrain acts as a natural barrier. A federal judge earlier this month reluctantly allowed construction to proceed, even though local towns said it would increase flash flooding. One of the contractors carrying out the destruction is a major Trump donor.
8: Go figure. And stupid, by the way, is a very nice description of this.
9: Yep.
8: For much more on all of these stories and the ones we couldn't get to today, check out our website at greennews.bradblog.com. I'm Brad Friedman.
9: And I'm Desi Doyen.
8: And this has been your Green News Report.
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1: We are back. I'm Leslie Marshall. Welcome or welcome back. We're with Colonel Cedric Layton, founder and president of Cedric Layton Associates. And he is also an Air Force veteran of 26 years as an intelligence officer. And as a colonel, you can see him on CNN as a military analyst. Please follow him on X at Cedric Layton, CedricLeighton, on Blue Sky at CedricLeighton.bsky.social, and his website, CedricLeighton.com. A plethora of information there. He knows his stuff, which is why we have the colonel with us today. Colonel, thank you for holding and welcome back. Are you surprised that we're not seeing more defections from the ranks around the president, especially in the Republican Party, as the midterms approach? And whether it's Polymarket or any other predictors, the Democrats are going to take the House. There's no question. May even take the Senate. This is politically killing Republicans between the Epstein files and this, but this is definitely the icing on the cake, except for his MAGA base. Majority of Republicans don't want this. Majority of Democrats don't want this. Majority of independents don't want this. And our allies don't want this. So let's first focus on politically. Are you surprised we don't see more defections? We know J.D. Vance has spoken against the vice president attacking Iran almost forever. Marco Rubio has, Tulsi Gabbard has, and all of a sudden they've just fallen in line. But what about all these Republicans, especially those who are vulnerable in their bid for re-election, whether it is in the House or the Senate?
0: Yeah, I think we're going to see some interesting developments there. It's interesting when you look at a group like the group that surrounds the president. A lot of them, are basically swearing their allegiance to an individual, to the president in this case, and that makes for some interesting ideological changes, I guess we'll say. You know, as they go through things, trying to justify the things that have happened. But I think when they're confronted with, especially members of Congress, when they're confronted with the political realities of the situation, you know, as the price of gasoline goes up and the Strait of Hormuz is, if it isn't opened in reopened in the near future, I think there are going to be some significant issues. And I know that a lot of people in the business world are predicting that if the price of oil goes up to $150 a barrel, then that's kind of a turning point. So it's definitely not there yet. And, in many ways,
1: it's terrible that we need a dollar amount for them to, speak out against something that's wrong. Our allies, nobody is joining us. Obviously, the president has insulted almost every ally that we have and wanted to take Greenland, which was not helpful, especially if you're, moving to Europe and the EU for help. Are you surprised at that? Are you surprised at the steadfastness against these actions and against a key ally like the United States I mean, this isn't like, we have one on board, we have none on board.
0: Yeah, this is a real problem for the president at this point, Leslie, because what you're seeing, when you alienate people, just like in personal relationships, when you alienate someone, it's really hard to bring them back into, your good graces or their good graces. You bring yourself back into their good graces, and that's a real problem that we have as a country, because what the president and his administration often seem to fail to understand is that the alliances are designed to, that, like NATO, are designed to keep us secure. They're designed for burden sharing. Now, on the positive side, the president was instrumental in getting NATO members to pony up more for their own defense, and that's a legitimate thing. But that was also the case on, first under, well, actually the second George Bush administration, but also during the Obama administration, there were efforts that were begun to move things forward, and they really, tended to gain steam in the first Trump administration as well as in the Biden administration. But now, all that, they're doing all the things that we ask them to do. Poland is spending well above the 5% GDP, as an example, for their armed forces, and the Baltic states, same thing. The Germans are moving very quickly in that direction. And for them, that's a really big deal given their history. And you see that moving forward with almost all the NATO countries, a few exceptions like Spain. But the basic thing is this. We get a lot from these countries, and having been involved in combat operations with allies like the United Kingdom, like Australia, they have a talent pool that is second to none. They specialize in different areas, some of which are not known publicly, but they're critically important, especially in fields like intelligence and in some, other sensitive operational areas. They become a critical enabler for us, and to have them cast aside and their contributions disparaged is absolutely the wrong move, and
1: Right,
0: that.
1: and also demonizing NATO and the tariffs that he slapped on, certainly didn't help. The president said he believes he'll have, quote, the honor of taking Cuba. Now, we already had in Venezuela, Venezuela is to me not a success. The majority, there's a huge percentage of the population who have food insecurity, majority of the population living below the poverty line. Vice president who holds the same ideology as Maduro is in place. And people who speak out against her and that administration, that regime, if you will, are still being silenced or, imprisoned. And yet Trump makes it sound like we saved Venezuela. He was flirting online today, I believe it was, as Venezuela being the 51st state. He has said this about Canada. He said this about Greenland. And now today he says he'll have the honor of taking Cuba. We know there are people dying who don't have electricity, who need dialysis and other machines to keep them alive in Cuba. We know that Cuba is literally in the dark. As a colonel, as a military expert, his language on Cuba is escalating. How dangerous is that? Not just as the United States and the perception of us throughout the world, but to Cuba and to the Cuban people.
0: Yeah, this could be, really an incredible development if the administration, the Trump administration, decides to go ahead and, in essence, take Cuba. Now, there's several ways that they could do it. Of course, you could use military force, but I think what he wants to do is, kind of the apple falling from the tree scenario, where, we have a situation where it gets ripe because of, the lack of oil and the suffering, of course, the shutoff of the electricity. And so the increase in suffering will then spur a development where the communist government there basically gives in to what Trump is demanding.
1: But Colonel, to your point, they're a weakened nation right now. We're, I mean, sorry to be cliche, kicking them while they're down. And like you said, increasing the suffering. Isn't that a violation of the Geneva Conventions or international law on some level?
0: It could be. And the reason I say could be is because there is kind of a gray area between non-combat and combat operations. So definitely if this were in combat, you would say you could, I think, make the case that it would violate the Geneva Convention because you're increasing human suffering. Non-combat situations where you're doing the same kind of thing but not using military force to do it, that's a bit more of a gray area, but the moral impact is still the same, and it's not a good one.
1: Look, I don't want communism, you know. No. I'm very surprised, you know, they're not touching North Korea. I think North Koreans are more oppressed than Cubans and Venezuelans, you know, and we don't even know how oppressed because of the oppression. Yeah. You know, certainly it amazes me that, you know, he talks about saving people. He's hurting people of Iran more. And what about Palestinians? But I digress. The New York Times reported that U.S. officials told Cuba to remove its president, Miguel Díaz-Canel, from power during recent talks. Numerous sources have been cited familiar with these discussions. And again, back to my point, I want freedom for people. But shouldn't that be up to the people? Shouldn't the people of Iran decide who should lead them? Shouldn't the people of Cuba decide who should lead them? And the same for the people of Venezuela. Yes. Just a quick sidebar. I have a very close friend in Chicago who lived in Ukraine when it was part of the USSR. And she said she loves freedom and she loves this country. But she said there were some good things about communism, like free healthcare or free education, or, you know, there were just certain things in place that in a democracy operating as a republic as we have in the United States that we don't have. To that point, does forcing a democracy on a country work in your experience, with your military experience, Colonel, or should this be left up to the people? In other words, are we making a bigger mess trying to save these people? And are we really saving these people? Or is this just about a huge cash cow for Trump and his rich buddies, whether in the oil and gas industry or on Wall Street?
0: Well, I think it's really clear that if you impose something from above or from an external area, it's not going to work. The people themselves have to want it. There are certain things where you can influence people in a certain direction. Look at, you know, post-World War II Japan. Look at post-World War II Germany. Both of them are, to varying degrees, democratic countries now, and that is thanks to us. But the people themselves in those countries have bought into those systems, and we're lucky that they did. But you cannot externally impose something and expect it to be successful.
1: Absolutely.
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Hey, y'all, it's Lee Atwater. That's right, Lee Atwater, the architect of the Southern strategy. 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You know, even though the wireless signal is disrupted because of the heat down here, we still get a little bit of it.

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1: First, the president's approval rating has fallen to 33%. That's the lowest of his presidency. But also on the key issue of the economy, voters say they trust Democrats over Republicans for the first time in roughly a decade.
2: What? They support Democrats over Republicans on economy. Are they okay?

0: Yes, I am. From Pacifica Radio in Los Angeles, this is The Bradcast, as heard on KPFK 90.7 FM in L.A. and on dozens of other fine affiliate stations over both the public's airwaves and the internets around the country and the world, blanketing planet Earth. I'm Brad Friedman, your friendly investigative blogger, journalist, troublemaker, muckraker, an all-around swell fellow, says me from bradblog.com. Thank you very much for joining us today for another thrilling edition of the Bradcast. Coming up, Michael Tomasky, editor-in-chief of the New Republic, joins us to discuss new polling that puts the lie to at least one of the long zombie lies that has just long driven me a bit crazy, and that is the idea that Republicans are somehow better on economic issues than Democrats. That, despite decades of evidence to the contrary. Unfortunately, I don't think enough Democrats in office or running for same, not to mention the corporate media, seem to be able to articulate to the American people those decades of evidence that are really not that hard to find, and I don't understand why. But anyway, hopefully Michael Tomasky will help us get a grip on that, as recent polling finds, despite all of that, that Americans now see Democrats as better on the economy than Republicans. Well, what took you so long, Americans? We will ask Mr. Tomasky shortly. Also,
1: yeah, I mean, how many times do you have to does a Republican have to crash the economy before people start to notice?
0: Yeah, well, we'll see. We'll give this one another chance to he's got time for at least one or two more. In any event, also coming up, you heard her right there. That's the indefatigable Ms. Desiree Doyen. She'll be here with our latest Green News report. One of the stories that we're covering on the GNR today is the insane Trump administration's insane construction of a border wall in the otherwise pristine Big Bend National Park in West Texas, which has included the bulldozing of the park for roads and this wall along a border, which is already atop like a 10,000-foot cliff or something like that?
1: Yes, it's basically a huge canyon, and it's really difficult to cross when you've got 1,000-foot cliff walls.
0: But
1: it's
0: sure,
1: kind of a natural barrier.
0: Let's tear up the park and build this wall for no good reason. Happily, as of Monday, after public opprobrium from both Democrats and Republicans alike, believe it or not, that construction, for now, has been paused, but no sooner had the administration stopped the destruction in Big Bend, as we were able to report it in the GNR, just a few hours later, they announced plans for opening nearly 45 million acres of wilderness in national forests for road construction and logging. Do I understand that correctly, Desi?
1: Yes, you do, unfortunately. So the roadless rule, it's one of the most important policies in the history of protecting our public lands.
0: It's a 25-year-old policy put in place by the Clinton administration.
1: Right. It protects about 59 million acres of untouched wilderness in our national forest lands. These wilderness areas provide recreation. They have wildlife. They filter our drinking water. They perform all kinds of really important ecosystem services for Americans. The thing that is most important about them, I think, is the way that outdoor recreation supports rural economies. It brings in tourism that circulates within the local economy, unlike logging that sends the profits outside.
0: Yeah, I was going to say,
1: not
0: like logging. That's the money that I guess Trump is after. And I have a feeling that what happened was he was mad that they made him stop destroying Big Bend. So he said, okay, fine, I'll destroy 50 million acres in the national forest elsewhere.
1: The important thing is to remember, nobody visits a clear-cut forest. Mm. So the Trump administration is saying that they must repeal the roadless rule in order to help with fighting wildfires.
0: Thin the forests,
1: but the important
0: they?
1: Thing to remember on that is that studies confirm that actually roads increase the risk of wildfires. Based on U.S. Forest Service data, wildfires are 4 times more likely to ignite within 150 feet of a road than in areas that don't have any roads.
0: Yeah,
1: now, there is a public comment period that is open right now. It's only for 30 days. They have truncated it on purpose to make it harder for the public to speak up. A tsunami of public comments will help fight this rule in court.
0: Yeah, and I have a feeling while they're claiming, oh, we're doing it to thin the forest to make fires less possible or less destructive. It just so happens to help out our logging friends who get all of this clear-cut timber.
1: Yeah.
0: Anyway, more on that, no doubt, in our Green News Report later this week. But we got one for you, a fresh one out of the oven a little bit later this hour. Other than that, voters headed to the polls on Tuesday in Wyoming, Alaska, and Florida as the primary season finally begins to wind down in advance of November's incredibly important midterm elections. They were also voting on Tuesday in California, out here up in the Bay Area, in a U.S. House special election to fill the seat left vacant by the disgraced former Democratic Congressman Eric Swalwell. The one thing we know about that race is that a Democrat will hold that seat, given that Democratic candidates were the top two vote getters in the special election primary a few weeks back. So candidates State Senator Aisha Wahab and Bay Area Rapid Transit BART Board President Melissa Hernandez, both of them Democrats, are facing off in the special to fill the rest of the term and will also face off again this fall for the full term. But there were a number of interesting and or crazy races on the ballot on Tuesday. For example, two people on the ballot named Dan Sullivan in Alaska's U.S. Senate race, where Democratic former House Rep Mary Peltola is hoping to flip the state's Senate seat from red to blue this year. But she will have to get through both a top four primary this week in the state and then a ranked choice election for the seat in November, along with three other candidates, two of whom might share the same name as the current Republican Senator Dan Sullivan. There's more progressive versus more centrist Democratic primaries on the ballot again in on Tuesday in Florida, where corrupt Republican mid-decade redistricting has shaken up a number of House districts in the Sunshine State, and at least one Republican primary down in Florida is sort of closer to a Florida carpet bagging reality crime show nightmare than a race for Congress. This is a race to fill the seat being vacated by Trump endorsed Republican Congressman Byron Donalds. He is running for governor, and if he's successful, he would become the state's first black governor if he wins in November. But in that primary, the House primary in the 19th U.S. House District in Florida, as AP describes it today, there are several candidates who have spent time in prison and a handful who have run in other states.
1: Wow.
0: The field includes two former members of Congress who are mounting comeback bids after departing in scandal. Former North Carolina Rep. Madison Cawthorn, remember him? The young guy in the wheelchair, his tenure was marred by repeat traffic stops, guns at airport checkpoints, and a claim that he had been invited to a Washington orgy. He is running in this race. So is former New York Rep. Chris Collins, who resigned before pleading guilty to insider trading charges and served prison time before, yes, he was pardoned by Donald Trump. Also, the Trump-endorsed candidate in this race is someone named Catalina Lauf, who ran twice for Congress in Illinois. She, like all the others, moved down to Florida. Thereafter, she lost the 2020 primary in Illinois to Jim Oberweis, a former state senator in Illinois, who also decamped to Florida and is also running for this seat. But that's not all. Another candidate, Ola Hawatme, previously ran unsuccessfully for Congress in New York, while Linda Sawyer, another candidate, once tried in Michigan. Mind you, these are all on the Republican side in one U.S. House race in Florida, but that's still not all. Also, in that very same race, John Strand, a former television actor, underwear model, and romance novel cover model, who served prison time for his role in the January 6, 2021 assault on the U.S. Capitol. Yes, he too will be in this or was in this race on Tuesday. All on the ballot, and since I probably won't have time to go into details like that in our results coverage tomorrow, I just thought I'd give you an idea of the colorful type of contests that were on the ballot in Florida on Tuesday, because it's Florida, man.
1: Oh, Florida, never change.
0: Selective results from which, and noteworthy problem reports, if we get them, we will be covering on our next thrilling broadcast as the finish line comes into view, at least for this year's midterm primary season. It is not over yet, however, even if it should get a little bit easier to cover, maybe, I think. Next Tuesday, August 25, it's the Oklahoma primary runoffs and the quickie GOP Senate primary, U.S. Senate primary runoff for Republicans only in South Carolina. They're still trying to find their candidate to fill the seat vacated by the late Lindsey Graham, where his Trump-endorsed sister Darlene hopes to win the Republican nomination for a full six-year term in a runoff against the very right, very Trumpy hardliner Congressman Ralph Norman, following the special primary, general primary, I guess, I don't know what we call it, the first round that was held just last Tuesday. So a two-week break before the runoff next week. Then for the next three Tuesdays thereafter in a row in September, much of New England hold their primaries, with Massachusetts on the 1st of the month, New Hampshire and Rhode Island on the 8th of September, and finally Delaware brings up the rear on September 15. If you live in any of those states, well, now is a fine time, a great time. There has never been a better time to make your plan to vote, to get registered if you have to, if you are not already, and or help other people to do the same. Do it now for the primaries, and you'll be all set to go, hopefully, on November 3rd for the actual midterms. All right, speaking of elections, the economy is almost certainly going to have a huge effect on this November's elections, with majorities of Americans now seemingly set to hold the poor state of our economy against Republicans, after new polling finds that American voters now prefer Democrats when it comes to economic policies, which, had they asked me, well, I could have advised them long ago. In any event, I shouldn't have to, given all of the evidence that is right in front of our face for the last I don't know how many decades. Or at least should be right in front of our face, but for maybe Democrats not being great at making the case for a number of reasons, and a corporate media that does not seem all that interested in helping them. We will discuss that and a few other zombie lies and myths with the great Michael Tomasky from the New Republic after a quick break here, plus Green News Report, all still ahead on today's broadcast. I'm Brad Friedman. Don't touch that dial.
1: 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And thanks.

0: Of course, that's what Americans tend to think about Republicans. Oh, they're the ones that are taking care of business. Are they? Things are changing. Welcome back to the Bradcast. Brad Friedman from bradblog.com. Well, maybe things are changing the same, staying the same, but the Americans' perceptions of them are changing. Earlier this month, I briefly noted the news that new polling had found, for the first time in seemingly forever, for some reason, that Americans finally preferred Democrats over Republicans when it came to the economy as we barrel towards this November's critical midterm elections. I didn't have time for the details originally when I reported it on the Bradcast, when I noted that new polling. But in fact, as Reuters found, Americans picked Democrats over Republicans as better stewards of the economy for the first time in nearly a decade in a Reuters Ipsos poll, which also found the approval of their approval of President Donald Trump's performance had fallen to 35% in early August. That was 2 points down from his previous approval rating of 37% in the same polling the month prior. But on the economy, which for some curious reasons I hope to discuss with my guest momentarily, despite all evidence to the contrary, Americans had long rated Republicans more favorably. Well, not anymore. Well, at least not right now, if only barely for the moment. The Reuters Ipsos poll at the beginning of August suggests, as Reuters reports, that Donald Trump's handling of the economy, including rising energy prices resulting from the Iran war, could weigh on his party's chances in the November midterm elections that will determine control of Congress for the next 2 years. Republicans had held the advantage on the economy among voters through most of Trump's first term in office, even as the economy crashed under his failed stewardship of the COVID pandemic. They continued to hold the advantage Republicans did through all of Democratic President Joe Biden's 4 years in power, that despite his arguably pulling the nation out of the mess that Trump left for him to lead America to what The Economist magazine described at the time as an economy that was the envy of the world. But Republicans still retained their edge among American voters when asked who was better on the economy, Republicans or Democrats, all the way in to Trump's second term. But not anymore. Some 37% of registered voters responding to the recent Reuters Ipsos poll said the Democratic Party has a better approach to the U.S. economy compared with just 36% who picked the Republican Party. Another 27% said that they were not sure or that a different party would do a better job. It's a razor-thin margin, of course, but it is notable given the years that Republicans, really for much of the past several decades, have been regarded by voters for some reason as better on the economy than Democrats. Rupert Murdoch's Wall Street Journal found similar numbers for Democrats on the economy around the same time as the new Reuters polling. And yesterday, in more recent polling from the Financial Times, well, they found that 44% of registered voters say Democrats are better at handling the economy compared to just 38% who say that Republicans are better, with just 18% undecided. A 6-point advantage for Democrats there, suggesting the numbers would seem to be moving on this question still towards the Democrats. Quote, at long last, Americans are starting to see the truth about the GOP, observes the headline of longtime political journalist Michael Tomasky's new piece over at The New Republic this week, where he writes, it was heartening to see a couple of polls come out recently showing that for the first time in a long time, Americans trust the Democrats more than the Republicans on the economy. It's insane, he writes, that this can come as a surprise, and that these two parties are even running as close to one another as they are is absurd. Trusting the Republicans more on the economy at this point is like trusting Sean Combs to be your babysitter. Ouch. For decades now, the Republican Party has built its electoral success on myths and lies, argues Tomasky in his piece, with the subheadline that reads, a businessman can set this country right, Republicans are better for the economy. Republicans love the military. Lie, lie, and lie. Joining us now to discuss those long, I would call them zombie lies, is Michael Tomasky, editor of the venerable 110-year-old The New Republic, though Michael has not been the editor that entire time. He is also author of 5 nonfiction books and the new novel titled Killing Baby Hitler, just out this summer for your happy beach read. Oh, Mr. Tomasky, thank you for joining us today on the broadcast, sir.
1: I'm delighted to be here, Brad. Thank you so much.
0: You bet. Our pleasure. I was right there with you as I was reading your new column, Michael. Thank you for it. We have seen Republican after Republican president in recent years essentially crash the economy every time they take office, not to mention exploding the debt and the deficit that they claim to be so worried about, at least when they are not in power. But perhaps most maddening when it comes to Donald Trump, his jobs record over his two terms so far in office is abysmal. And yet for years, Americans, including too many disinformed Democrats, I think, would say that Republicans are better on the economic issues than Democrats. You cite 3 reasons for that. I want to sort of quickly step through each of them before we get to the zombie lie about Republicans being pro-military, et cetera. The first point you make, Michael, is that the GOP benefits from being the party of big business. How does that translate, whether true or not, into Americans believing that they are good for the overall economy, despite so much evidence to the contrary?
1: Well, for years, I mean, for more than a century, the basic split has been that the Republicans are the party of business and the Democrats are the party of labor. Now, the story is much, much more complicated than that, of course. But that's like if you had to put it on a bumper sticker, that's what you'd say. And then on top of that, most business people are Republican. Most Wall Streeters and most corporate honchos are Republicans. And people just take their cues from that.
0: And that's sort of despite the fact that, I mean, if it's true that the Republicans are good for business, that the Democrats are good for labor, well, labor is a big part of the economy.
1: Yeah.
0: The fact that that doesn't seem to come into play. The second point you make, Republicans are really good at media propaganda with their ability to find one piece of good economic news and flog it endlessly, and then the ability to do the same thing with one piece of bad news when a Democrat is in power?
1: Well, sure. I mean, I'm talking about Fox News, of course, and Fox Business Channel and all the rest of them, Newsmax and One America and Sinclair and all these right-wing networks, they all do the same thing. When a Republican's in office, they highlight all the good news. When a Democrat's in office, they highlight all the bad news. Under Joe Biden, in his 4 years as president, something like 3.3 million jobs were created, something along those lines. Mm-hmm. A very high number for 4 years. Now, a lot of that, he was sort of lucky because we were coming back from the pandemic and businesses were hiring back. So it's not like Joe Biden waved some magic wand. But still, they happened while the Democratic Joe Biden was the president of the United States. Mm-hmm. You didn't hear that very much on Fox News. And in fact, what you did hear on Fox News was in the last year of Biden's presidency, there admittedly were a number of downward revisions to monthly jobs numbers. So that is to say, as I'm sure many of your listeners know, the Bureau of Labor Statistics releases the jobs report on the first Friday of every month. Mm-hmm. They give you the number of jobs gained in the last month, in the past previous month. And then they also have revisions to previous months because they do recalculations. And it is true that in the last year of Biden's presidency, many of those revisions were downward. Mm-hmm. And that's all they talk about.
0: Yeah.
1: Well, and they didn't talk about the numbers. They just talked about the downward revisions.
0: Right, of course. And now we've seen at least as bad downward revisions in the last few months from this president. And there's no counterweight to that. In other words, when they love to suggest, oh, Fox News is sure it's on the right, but that's only meant to balance everyone else on the left. But there really is not. We don't even see, you know, even on MS Now, we don't see that sort of pounding on those numbers the way we see in the right wing media, who just pound them over and over for years and years to make their point.
1: Yeah. And, you know, there is no left equivalent of that in the media. The right wingers would say that's the New York Times and the Washington Post. Well, I'm not even sure they'd still accuse the Washington Post of that, but they accuse the New York Times and NPR and other places of that. But, you know, first of all, they're mainstream. Uh-huh. They're not liberal. The New York Times is liberal on its editorial page, but that doesn't mean it's liberal in its news column. But second of all, the business press in this country overall is pretty conservative.
0: Yeah.
1: The Times' business section, Reuters, Bloomberg, these aren't liberal outfits. These are the leading business reporters in this country, mm-hmm. economics reporting outlets. They're not liberal.
0: And we just don't see sort of the same, you know, political apparatus on the left that we do on the right there. And essentially your third point on that is that Democrats are terrible at doing either of those things, highlighting those matters. And to the end that you tell a vivid story in your piece about speaking to a group of House Democrats a few years back regarding some pretty straightforward economic points that you would think Democrats would already know like the back of their hand, but they didn't. Explain what happened there, Michael.
1: Yeah. I'll start with this piece of background. I began to notice some years ago, and others began to notice as well, that if you stacked up the number of jobs created during Democratic presidencies versus Republican presidencies, mm-hmm. the numbers were astonishing. They weren't just the Democrats didn't just have an advantage. I mean, this was like, you know, Ohio State playing, the orphanage of yes. you know,
0: yes.
1: whatever, you know. So the numbers at the time that I found them were about 40 million to 1 million. But now today, since 1989, Democrats have controlled the White House for 20 years and Republicans for about 17 and a half. And the number of jobs created under Democratic administrations is 49.8 million. And the number of jobs created under Republican administrations is 1.9 million.
0: Yes.
1: 50 million to 2 million.
0: Yeah.
1: Now, so to get to your story, I was speaking to some House Democrats about 4 years ago. And the numbers at that time were, you know, maybe 42 or 45 to 2.
0: Mm-hmm.
1: And then there are similar numbers with respect to other categories: median household income, GDP growth, mm-hmm. growth in the stock market, in the Dow Jones average, and deficit reduction.
0: Mm-hmm.
1: And they're all wipeouts. They're all wipeouts. And so I was going through these numbers as I was talking to these members of the House, and I saw them, like, the women were pulling scraps of paper out of their purse and starting to write these things down furiously, and some guys were digging in their pockets for papers to write these numbers. And I'm sitting there watching them do that, and I could tell by the looks on their faces the way their necks were craned forward, I could tell that this was news to them. And I kept sitting there thinking to myself, how on earth can they not know this?
0: Yeah.
1: How on earth can they not know this? This is, you know, I'm not blaming them. I'm blaming the Democratic National Committee and their leaders for not making this part of what every Democrat says every day.
0: Yeah.
1: How can they not know this? It was just astonishing to me. But you still never hear a Democrat say that. I mean, I mentioned in the column, I've watched a lot of high-profile Democratic speeches over the years, been to most of the recent conventions over the last however many years. I've heard one Democrat mention this, and that was Bill Clinton in Charlotte in his speech there in the 2012 convention,
0: mm-hmm.
1: which was a great speech. I mean, he really laid a lot of this out. His last really good speech. But I've never heard Democrats say it since. I mean, I think they should be saying it every day.
0: And I remember they called Clinton at the time like the explainer in chief or something.
1: Oh, that's right.
0: As if,
1: that's right. They did.
0: If these were some complicated ideas that he was able to synthesize into something that the American people could understand. I mean, it's pretty clear. 50 million jobs under Democrats versus 2 million under Republicans. And you may still like Republicans for whatever reason, but the numbers are the numbers. And by the way, if you even take out the, you know, the pandemic jobs that were lost and gained was something like 12 or 13 million during that period. The Democrats are still just wiping out Republicans on those numbers, on, as you say, the stock market, household income, GDP rates, etc. These seem to be pretty simple ideas. So why do the Democrats seem to have such a difficult time selling these points to the American people, especially since they have the added advantage of actually being true, Michael?
1: I don't know. I mean, that's the Rosetta Stone. That's the mystery question right there. I wish I knew. I tell them every chance I get about these numbers, and they act interested.
0: I do want to cite something else here, though, that I see as a big part of this, and that is the corporate media, which seems to sort of share this the same faulty premise that Republicans are better than Democrats on this. It's easy to blame the Democrats themselves here for a lot, of course, but I don't want to give the media a pass because they really do. You know, it's one thing to not be Fox News, but they really do echo the GOP talking points on this stuff, it seems to me, you know, sort of go along with this idea that Republicans are better on the economy, or that at least voters believe that. So they don't really challenge that idea very much. They seem to echo it instead.
1: They do. They do. And they should do more to challenge it. I'm with you there all the way. I would, however, though, I would say that, like, there's an opinion media that should be doing that. You know, the New York Times editorial page should be writing that, and they probably never do. But as far as straight news reporters go, they can just report what people say, you know, in the halls of Congress and at the Senate down by the subway, you know, where they meet them to ask them questions. So it's up to Democrats to say this.
0: Yeah.
1: And if Democrats say it and say it and say it and say it and say it, then it'll be in the news.
0: And we are seeing it, I think, from more more Democrats now, it seems to me. Maybe it's easier given the case that we're in with this particular president and this particular economy and the obvious things that he is clearly doing to affect that the economy. As a matter of fact, let me play this clip for you, Michael, and get your thoughts. Pulitzer Prize-winning economist Paul Krugman recently on MS Now cited why Americans seem, at least, to finally be getting this idea when it comes to Trump's effect on the economy. Let me play this clip, and I'll get your thoughts on the other side.
2: There's an old truism among economists, which is that, you know, presidents get too much blame and too much credit because they don't have that much control over what happens in the economy. Trump has broken that. I mean, if you're going to go and start a war that blocks one of the world's major shipping points for energy, if you're going to impose massive tariffs that are a sudden, abrupt break with 90 years of U.S. policy, U.S. foreign relations, and that raise the price of consumer goods of probably about 1% on average, then, yeah, this is actually in a way that, you know, the economy in previous troubled times, the economy of 2022 was not really Biden's economy. That was global. It wasn't mostly things he did. And so on down the line, even the Great Depression wasn't really Herbert Hoover's fault, although his response was pretty bad. But this is really Trump's economy. There's never been in my lifetime a case of this dramatic, a set of, you know, blatantly irresponsible policies that are directly making life worse for the great majority of Americans.
0: That was Paul Krugman late last week, I believe, on MS Now. Michael Tomosky, Americans often blame or praise presidents for the economy, whether they deserve it or not. But are Trump supporters here themselves finally getting this one, you know, based on these polling numbers as far as, you know, why they're paying so much at the pump, why prices go up along with Trump's tariffs, et cetera? Because this one, at least, really does seem to be so damned obvious.
1: Yeah, it really does. I'm glad to hear Paul say that, because I began thinking that myself a couple weeks ago. So if Paul was thinking it, I guess I'm right. It is true in a way that we've rarely seen. This economy that we're living through.

0: person. But yeah, this is because of the tariffs. It's because of the war. To some extent, it's because, I suppose, because of Russia's invasion of Ukraine, although that more goes back to Biden's era. But no, this is really, really Trump's economy in a way that I don't know that we've ever seen.
1: Yeah, and in a way that it doesn't take a Pulitzer Prize-winning economist to notice, it seems.
0: Right.
1: Let's talk about the other big lie that you cite, because it's similarly been one that has driven me crazy over the years. The idea that Republicans love our military, and I guess conversely, that Democrats do not. This feels very similar. How is that another one of these zombie lies that never dies, despite mountains of evidence, it would seem, to the contrary?
0: Well, I don't know, because historically Democrats, were, I guess it goes back to Democrats being the party of opposition to the Vietnam War and, taking away funding for that war, so that we lost that war. First unambiguous loss, I guess. Korea was a draw. So I guess it goes back to that. And Democrats were speak at protests and things like that, and Republicans don't. Republicans wave the flag and talk about God and country and military, and we must have a strong military and so forth. But again, this is another, it's another myth and has been a myth for a long time. And just throwing more trillions at the Pentagon isn't necessarily proof of patriotism or of belief in a strong military. Again, this is another one that Trump is making far worse for the Republicans. I mean, his absolutely callous response to these sailors on the Lincoln being at sea for this long.
1: Yeah, well, not long enough, Michael. Not
0: Yeah, not
1: nearly
0: long
1: long
0: enough.
1: enough. Yeah.
0: Not long enough. And now he's saying, I just saw a clip of him today saying that the conditions there, of course, and to him are perfect, and the conditions are great. And what are these people complaining about? I mean, you've got sailors trying to jump off a boat, an aircraft carrier, which moves at a good clip. And, you're probably not going to be re rescued, although they did rescue the one guy. It's just abominable what he's said about the Lincoln situation. But then just more generally, just very quickly, just more generally, starting this war, that's gambling with the lives of our armed service people.
1: And it's not just this war. I mean, sure, Republicans may want to send more trillions, as you said, to the Department of Defense, but they're also the same party that seems to be, cutting veterans' services over the years. And yes, the party that keeps sending them into these forever wars. And yet, with all of that, I think if you poll, I don't know if the numbers have changed. I haven't seen polling on this. I don't know if they've changed the way they have with the economy, but I suspect that if you polled the American people, at least for the last couple of decades, the Americans would say, "Oh, Republicans are better for the military than Democrats," which just seems to be wrong on its face if you just look at the facts right in front of us.
0: It's all just images and stereotypes and fast, cheap symbolism. The people who bother to look at even some facts get a truer picture of the world. I'll never forget this poll number from 2024. I'm sure you saw it. Donald Trump won among people who got their news from TikTok by 35% or something like that. But among people who read a newspaper, not the New York Times, just a newspaper, any newspaper, the local bugle, Harris won by 10%. They're more informed. I'm sorry to say it, Republicans, but people who read a newspaper are more informed, and more informed people tend, they're not overwhelmingly, they tend to be Democratic.
1: More informed on one side, more arguably disinformed on the other side. I want to get to
0: Well,
1: your
0: this is true.
1: I want to get to your book before I let you go, but I got one more question here. How would you recommend taking all of this in mind, how would you recommend that Democrats

0: Democrats sort of take on these ideas head on in the upcoming primaries, or should say midterms at this point, and in the 2028 presidential election? Is there an opportunity, a moment, to finally kill these zombie lies once and for all, now that, you know, Democrats would seem to have Republicans on the ropes here? But I would have thought that would have happened after the disastrous George W. Bush presidency, when we saw the very same issues. Americans seem to have a pretty short memory, I guess.
1: They do. And then the Democrats get in and they aren't able to accomplish what they said they were going to accomplish. And then they just go back to the Republicans and then back to the Democrats and blah, blah, blah, blah, blah. So how do you break that cycle? That's the real question. Well, first of all, I don't think you need to do it in the midterms, because in the midterms, you just say Trump's doing terrible and that's probably enough. But obviously for 2028, you have to have a more proactive vision of what you're going to do for the country. Well, first, that does involve, to me, absolutely centrally, explaining that the Democrats have been better for the economy for the last 40 years in this country. Mm-hmm. And citing those statistics, I have a sentence in this column where I say, I think every single speaker at the 2028 Democratic Convention ought to be mentioning that 49.8 million to 1.9 million number. Yep. Not one speaker, every speaker. Mm. Ought to be forced to mention that, work that into their speech. Mm-hmm. So that's one message that clearly gets home over the course of those 4 days. Mm-hmm. Also, just the fact that, say to people, look at the history. You alluded to this when we started. The last three Republican presidents have made utter messes that the Democratic presidents had to come in and clean up. That's three in a row.
0: Yep.
1: Okay. That's not a coincidence anymore. It's three in a row.
0: Yes.
1: So stuff like that. And then I think once they're in power, then they need to deliver economically. And, you know, it's even James Carville said that the Democrats need to run the most populist campaign that's been run since the New Deal. I agree with that. I've written that myself many times, or similar sentiments. But then they have to deliver on it, and they have to pass the stuff. So they have to kill the filibuster, mm-hmm. and they have to do the things that they need to do to show working people that we are on your side and we're taking on the people who are nickel and diming you and making your life hard, the monopolists, the bad corporate actors, and so on. So there's a lot, but it's all very doable.
0: Yeah, and they do need to prove that and make that case. To be fair to the Democrats, every time they come in, they are sort of stuck cleaning up a terrible mess from the Republican president before them that's crashed the economy or sent us into another forever war. But yes, doesn't matter. You know, politics ain't beanbag. You got to figure out what to do. And you're right. You know, do away with the filibuster, reform the Supreme Court, finally do some of the things that will have a lasting difference on Americans' lives. And maybe that will finally move the ball. Michael, before you go, I got to give you a chance to pitch your new novel with the fantastic title Killing Baby Hitler, described as part sci-fi thriller, part satire, and a number of reviewers found it both wildly funny and dark. It sounds fun just based on the cover alone, I gotta say. Can you give us the elevator pitch? And I'll be sure to link to it when we post today's show at bradblog.com.
1: Great. Thank you so much. Well, yeah, the cover is terrific. Matt Mahura is the artist's name. He did a great job. So anyway, here's the quick pitch. Mm-hmm. The book opens in 2141. Mm-hmm. There's the sci-fi angle of it, because I decided if I'm going to have people time travel, it has to be set at a time when time travel might conceivably be plausible. So okay. I just plucked 2141 out of the air.
0: Okay.
1: So I had to construct this world of 2141, and it's a very grim, bleak world. Democracy is no basically obsolete. The world is literally owned by rich men who have vast swaths of land named after them. Bezos 1, Gates 1, Trump 2, et cetera, et cetera.
0: Right. When are you getting to the fiction part?
1: Yeah, go ahead. Right. I know. Yeah. Right. Yeah. I was writing this in 2023 and 2024 before all this seemed, it's a lot more on the nose than it seemed then. So anyway, they unlock this team of five scientists unlocks the secret of time travel. They spend a lot of time debating on what to do with it. Maybe they're just going to use it for tourism to make money. But ultimately, some events happen, and there's an outbreak of anti-Semitism in the world in 2141, the first one in first its major outbreak in many years. And it gets them thinking, and they finally decide, oh, what the heck, let's go, let's see if you're going to do it, do it. And they send two of their number back to 1889 Austria, to the little town where baby Hitler was born, and they attempt to snuff him out. And I don't want to give away too much, but I'll say this.
0: Mm-hmm.
1: They don't succeed.
0: Uh-huh.
1: They don't kill the baby. But they do alter his life course in such a way that changes history quite dramatically. So from there, the book follows what happened in the world in this non-Hitler reality, number one. And then number two, quickly, there's a B plot when they go back to 2141/42. There's this horrible thing going on then.
0: Don't tell anymore. It's already enough. I already want to read it, and I don't want you to give anything else away. As a matter of fact, I'm not even going to describe the cover that we both mentioned before, just to force people to go look it up and then maybe buy it when they're yeah, looking up the cover. Sounds awesome. Thank you, Michael, for joining us on that and on everything else. Of course, Michael Tomosky is the editor of The New Republic, author of 5 nonfiction books, and yes, of course, his new novel, Killing Baby Hitler. You can read his column, which I will link to when we post the show at bradblog.com. You can read it, however, over at newrepublic.com, which has really been fantastic in recent years. Thank you for that as well, Michael. You can also follow him on the Blue Skies at MJ Toma. Michael, really appreciate you joining us today. Hope to do it again soon, sir.
1: Anytime. A lot of fun.
0: Thank you, brother. Okay, we got to get to the Green News Report here, but
2: yes.
0: One thing I want to say about the and I don't know if this myth will be killed. We'll see if the myth about Republicans being good on the economy, Republicans loving the military, we'll see how those go. But there's still this idea that, gosh, a businessman is what this country needs. That if we could only get, you know, we got all these wasteful politicians who know nothing about running a business, why, we should just run this country like a business. Boy, if nothing else, I'm hoping this time around people understand a country is not a business. And if we ran it like a business, the way Donald Trump has run his businesses, we would run it into the ground and bankrupt the joint over and over again. Oh, oops.
2: Looks, oh, wait. Yes.
0: Yeah, he's kind of already done that, hasn't he? Well,
2: yes.
0: There's still time for him to do it a few more times thereafter, I suspect, unfortunately. But anyway, in the process, I don't know, maybe we'll end up killing that myth as well, that what this country needs is a businessman. Shut up. All right, quick break, and we're back with Desi Doyen and our latest Green News Report. I'm Brad Friedman. This is The Bradcast. 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Oh, wait. No, I'm sorry. Not more good news. It's Desi Doyen and our latest Green News Report.
3: Throughout the Midwest, millions have been soaked after a week of torrential rain and flooding.
4: Here we go again. More deadly storms and record-breaking flooding strike the Midwest. Hurricane Lala drenches Hawaii. Plus,
5: protesters and many people here in this region say that this is simply a waste of money. It is needless destruction of this pristine wildlife.
4: Trump administration suspends bulldozing of Big Bend National Park after bipartisan outcry.
0: All of those outcries and more straight ahead from BradBlog.com. I'm Brad Friedman.
4: And I'm Desi Doyen.
0: Stand by for 6 minutes of independent green news, politics, analysis, and snarky comment.
6: The biggest story this week is the guy won the Powerball lottery for $1 billion in Quincy, Illinois, at a gas station, which is perfect because he plans to spend it on gas.
0: This is your Green News Report. Okay, Desi Doyen, I know you got storms and floods everywhere to get to, so I'll shut up. What do you got for us today?
4: Well, first, the summer of extreme weather is not letting up. In Hawaii, Hurricane Lala over the weekend lashed Hawaii's Big Island with nearly 3 feet of rain, but did not technically make landfall, setting a new record as the closest hurricane to swipe the Big Island.
0: 3 feet of rain?
4: Yes. Fueled by an unusually warm Pacific Ocean, Category 1 Lala will likely clock in as the third wettest tropical cyclone on record to affect Hawaii, generating devastating flooding that swept away homes, destroyed roads and bridges, trapped rural mountain communities, and knocked out power to about 40% of the island.
0: And that was without even a direct hit.
4: Yes, it was. In other news, another deadly outbreak of extreme weather pummeled the Midwest. Days of intense storms and flooding in Indiana left at least 7 people dead, officials say, as the White River in Indianapolis shattered century-old records. Officials in Munster, Indiana, warned that scammers have been going door-to-door, posing as first responders, lying that cash donations were required to get the assistance of the National Guard. Illinois was also hard hit with an outbreak of tornadoes in the Chicago region. Illinois this summer set a new record for the most tornadoes in a single year, more than 200 so far, surpassing the previous record of only 142 tornadoes in all of 2024.
0: Way to go, Illinois.
4: On WGN, University of Illinois professor Victor Gensini said, tornadoes in the Midwest have increased in frequency over the last 40 years and are shifting geographically to states with higher population density, meaning more people in harm's way.
7: We're seeing more and more tornado disasters. And if you look at our future projections of a warming climate, we see signals that these trends will not only increase but continue to become more prevalent, more extreme, and more frequent in places in the Midwest.
4: This latest round of extreme storms and floods, alternating with extreme heat, both in the U.S. and in Europe and in Asia, all underscore that our infrastructure is not ready for 21st century climate impacts.
0: Mm-hmm.
4: Speaking of not being ready, both of the nation's largest reservoirs are drying up. Lake Powell has now joined Lake Mead on the Colorado River in reaching their lowest levels since the reservoirs were originally filled, jeopardizing an essential water source for Arizona, California, and Nevada's farms and cities. Federal and state officials have been taking emergency steps to try to boost the reservoirs, but the shrinking reservoirs are the immediate result of record low winter snowpack, which quickly melted in record heat in the spring as dry and hot conditions intensify due to man-made climate change.
0: Threatening not only drinking water, but also electricity in about 7 states.
4: Yep. Over in the Persian Gulf, where Donald Trump's Iran war remains stuck in stalemate, there's now a massive oil spill spreading from a disabled tanker that has now reached Oman's coastline and threatens to become one of the world's worst oil spills in recent years.
0: Fantastic.
4: And finally, a temporary reprieve in Texas. The Trump administration on Monday said it temporarily halted the bulldozing of pristine areas of Big Bend National Park for construction construction of a border barrier after a surge of bipartisan opposition from local governments, residents, conservation groups, and even Texas Republicans. Critics say the destruction of the park is stupid and wasteful because the park's mountainous terrain acts as a natural barrier. A federal judge earlier this month reluctantly allowed construction to proceed, even though local towns said it would increase flash flooding. One of the contractors carrying out the destruction is a major Trump donor.
0: Go figure. And stupid, by the way, is a very nice description of this.
4: Yep.
0: For much more on all of these stories and the ones we couldn't get to today, check out our website at greennews.bradblog.com. I'm Brad Friedman.
4: And I'm Desi Doyen.
0: And this has been your Green News Report.
8: Hello, walls.
9: Hello.
8: Hot things go for you today.
0: Well, they didn't go very well for the walls today. That's the good news, I suppose.
4: Yes, a very small bit of good news. It's temporarily suspended,
0: yeah,
4: this construction and destruction of parts of Big Bend, so that the head of the Customs and Border Patrol can go down there and do an individual direct site visit so he can understand what's going on. I think what happened
0: was... Oh, you mean
4: was,
0: he hadn't done one yet at this point?
4: Right.
0: Yeah.
4: And anybody who looks at the place, who listens to the locals and the people who actually know it, would recognize that this is a really stupid and wasteful idea.
0: And of course, despite that good news for now coming in, as we noted earlier in the year, in the show, feels like a year ago, the Trump administration then turned around and said, okay, if we can't do that for now, then we will destroy 50 million acres of national forest to log it with roads and everything else. So
4: yeah,
0: don't worry.
4: It's wholesale destruction.
0: I didn't want to leave you with the news being too good there at the end.
4: Well, listen, and, you know, this shows exactly what we've been saying all along. Elections have consequences. Voting really does matter for things that you care about.
0: My thanks to our producer, Desi Doyen, and to my guest today, Michael Tomasky of The New Republic, and to all of you for spending a portion of your day or night with us. 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And on the social medias, I am TheBradBlog. See you there. We'll see you here next time with results out of Alaska, Florida, Wyoming, and a little bit of California. I'm Brad Friedman. Good luck, world.

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1: Do you regret any of the targets you chose? Who needs to attack Mother Teresa?
2: It wasn't her fault that people were in poverty.
3: No, not in the first place. But as it happens, I could go on a length about this, but summarise it in one statement, which I think is pretty hard to refute. The best known cure for poverty we've come up with is something called the empowerment of women. If you give women control over their cycle of reproduction, you don't keep them chained to an animal cycle of annual pregnancy and so forth, and you give them... If you can add to that by throwing in a handful of seeds or some credit, you've done very well. Nowhere where that's tried does it not work. Mother Teresa spent her entire life campaigning against that. She thought that contraception and abortion were morally equivalent and that abortion was murder. Now, that's not what Calcutta needs, and I think her teachings and preachings were actually counter to the cause that she's supposed to represent. So I thought it was very important to point that out.
0: Pick a window.
4: The Left Show is not intended for youngsters. It's not intended for the sensitive. It's certainly not intended for right-wingers. Use your own discretion. Awful swearing.
5: You know who the best-looking person sitting up there was? Who was it with the cowboy hat?
6: No, J.M. Bell.
5: J.M. Bell. Mm-hmm. I don't know who that is.
6: He hosts a podcast.
5: Well, he was good-looking.
7: You pompous, stuck-up, snot-nosed, giant, twerp, scumbag, fuck-faced, dickhead, asshole!
8: Gentlemen, this is Democracy Manifest.
9: For what reason? What is the charge? Eating a meal? A succulent Chinese meal?
4: You are listening to the world's greatest political podcast, The Left Show. Joining me this week, Tiffany Steckbell.
10: Smash the patriarchy.
4: JC Carter.
11: Welcome to the resistance.
4: Both of you. Good ones. Hey, hi.
10: Hi.
4: How we doing, everybody?
10: So good.
4: I am in a conundrum with myself. I have a gift certificate burning a hole in my pocket to the Cinemark down here in Spanish Fork, Utah, where we are. And there's two new movies coming that I want to see. And one of them is the End of Oak Street, which is Anne Hathaway and Ewan McGregor. And their entire neighborhood gets sucked back to the dinosaur age. Mm-hmm. It looks like a really cool dinosaur fueled horror movie. And I've said this on, I think, every other show, but I started watching the trailer for it and I'm like, oh, Anne Hathaway in peril, here we go. And then I see Ewan McGregor and I was like, interest peaked. And then I see a dinosaur and I'm like, okay, I don't know. It was muted. I still haven't heard it. And I'm like, I want to see this. And then there's the Dog Stars with Josh Brolin coming out next week that looks interesting. You know, post-apocalyptic stuff. Sort of like The Walking Dead without the zombies sort of thing. And
11: all good times.
4: But right now, Spider-Man Brand New Day is still in theaters, and I want to see it again. And I don't know what to do. Because we've got Avengers Endgame coming up in a few weeks. Doesn't the retconned Endgame start in September?
11: I think so.
4: Let me see.
11: I wasn't even aware it was happening until just recently, so I don't even know what the fuck it's about, apart from the Duffer brothers are retconning it?
4: Russo.
11: Well, the Russo brothers are retconning it. I don't know what that's going to mean.
4: Avengers Endgame will return to theaters worldwide September 25th, 2026, under the title Avengers Endgame Encore. It's got new footage. Okay. You can see it in IMAX as well. And it serves as a narrative and promotional lead-up to Avengers Doomsday, which opens in December. I want to see it. I want to see it again.
11: Okay.
4: Especially with the retcons. So maybe I will. Maybe I'll just save the gift certificate for that.
10: I just have a problem with the theater. I miss Regal. I loved Regal.
4: Yeah. Yeah, the theater down here is weird.
10: Yeah, it is. It's different.
11: I stopped liking Regal recently, so.
10: Really?
11: Yeah. They were... It wasn't pleasant to go to a movie there recently. And I like... The only reason I go to this one is because I get the recliners.
4: Yeah. Everything else at Regal was sticky.
11: Yeah. Yeah.
4: It was always sticky.
11: I get the recliners with the little tray that I can now get pretty much in front of me. and
4: you skinny bitch.
11: Yeah, I know. But the otherwise, it was just a bad experience going to see The Mandalorian there. And I've seen the last two movies at the Cinemark. The Megaplex, and they've been fine. And yeah, for a while there, I was like, no, I'm sick of the fucking Megaplex. But now I'm like, and then on top of it, they went and did their thing where they said, no, we're Pepsi only.
10: Ugh.
11: And I'm like, I will loathe you forever for that. So
10: I hate that.
4: So I don't
11: go to the Megaplex, I can get Coke. So that's it.
4: Yeah, I don't mind Pepsi. I don't. I'm not, and I don't mean this in any way. I'm not precious about my cola brands, as it were, just because it's like, it's shit I don't care for. I'd much rather have a cold glass of water, but I'm not paying $10 for it. So of course I'll have a soda. That's how I am at the theater. So, you know, Coke Zero, Pepsi Zero, who gives a shit? I don't.
10: I do.
4: But it's sticky.
10: My mom took us out to lunch and I asked for a Sprite. And she said, well, we have Starry. And I said, oh, never mind. I'll take... And I was thinking for a second. And she said, can you really tell the difference? Like, snotty.
4: Yes, she did.
10: Yes, I really can. And I don't like Starry.
11: When I say, yeah, can I get a Coke Zero? They'll say, we only have Pepsi. Is Pepsi okay? I said, no, I know what disappointment tastes like. I don't need to drink it again. some families are Mormon, some families are Methodist, some families are, you know, Presbyterian. We were a Coke family. We were true believers in Coca-Cola, and when Coca-Cola became New Coke in the 80s and tasted more like Pepsi, my family felt it was the greatest threat to modern society ever.
4: I remember that. That was as big as the Satanic Panic.
11: And the whole reason why they changed the formula is because Coke decided we're going to jump on the train of doing the high fructose corn syrup, and it changed the flavor, made it sweeter, made it more like Pepsi. And
4: and they kept losing the Pepsi challenge.
11: Yeah, and at the time I didn't mind it, but now that I look back on it, I'm like, no, the original formula was better. And so they sat and tweaked the formula until they finally got what they called Coca-Cola Classic. I don't like, if it's truly classic, you'd put cocaine in it again.
4: Coca-Cola Classic, the red, white, and you. Yep, I remember that. I remember that quite a bit. So, hey, just checking in, seeing how everybody's doing. You both look fantastic.
11: Oh, well, thank you.
4: We got a lot of news ahead of us today. The first of being, when you think about the billionaire perverts and creepos and pedophiles, you know, and all of that, and you think about perverts and you think about creepos and all of that, Hugh Hefner is a name that usually pops to the top of that list, you know?
10: Yes.
4: And so I was startled to find that Hugh Hefner himself warned the FBI about Epstein after one of his playmates had a breakdown and confessed to him that she had been raped by Epstein. And the FBI just absolutely ignored Hugh Hefner.
11: Yeah.
4: I would say that when the most famous dirty old man pops up and says, hey, this guy's dangerous, you go, coming from you, that means something.
10: Well, yeah. were they ignoring Hugh Hefner, or were they ignoring the crime?
4: Yes.
11: Yes.
4: Yes.
11: You have to reporting it. They're like, of all the people to be offended by something. And then the fact that it was the crime, they just were going to ignore it as well. So, yeah.
4: Yeah, it's absolutely fucked up. But
10: 15 years.
4: Mm-hmm. Yeah, according to court records, former Playboy playmate Audra Christiansen told Hefner in 2005 that she'd been sexually abused and trafficked by Epstein, leading to a legal complaint in a Florida court, which was ignored until now, 21 years later. Mm-hmm. She also reportedly asked Hefner to contact the FBI on her behalf, believing his prominence would make authorities more likely to listen.
11: The documents, read my magazine.
4: For the articles.
11: Exactly.
4: Yeah, the documents allege Hefner subsequently contacted the FBI several times with information about Christiansen's claims, yet according to the legal complaint, the agency did not follow up with her until October of 2020. 15 years after the initial report.
11: Yep.
4: 15 fucking years.
10: Disgusting.
4: You know, why do they choose the bear? Well, because the bear's paying attention right now.
11: It's true.
4: It is. I mean, it is just, it's the fact that, and I can't believe that the media doesn't pound on this more. The only people that got their names blacked out, redacted in the files, were the people sending the emails about committing the crimes.
11: Yeah.
4: They let the victims out to dry. They threw them under the bus, you know, yep. And Epstein's name was still there. And then the people that committed the egregious crimes all got redacted. And the fact that that's not the biggest part of this story right now, as far as the cover-up part of it goes, blows my fucking mind. It just blows my fucking mind.
10: And yet, sadly, it really tracks.
11: Yep, 100%. The wealthy will get away with it every single time.
10: Yeah.
4: It's very frustrating. Very frustrating. Moving on. So I remember the first summer that I heard the phrase El Nino. And the thing that I remember about El Nino is that it rained like a son of a bitch for about 2 months here in Salt Lake City. I had a south facing apartment in a horseshoe shaped thing, and I faced south, and my apartment was like 115 degrees from March until October. Mm-hmm. And because the windows were the old flippy outs, you know.
10: Oh, yeah.
4: And so I couldn't put a window unit in. They had giant swamp coolers in the hall, so we have to leave our doors open to cool our apartments off. And it started raining in early May, and it didn't stop until late June.
11: Yep.
4: And I was as happy as I had ever been in that apartment. And then, you know, July showed up, and it got all hot as balls again. But, mm-hmm. you know, to me, El Nino meant rain. But as I'm looking at this new historic-sized El Nino, it looks like we're going to be in for drier, warmer weather where we are. And then the southern part of the United States, from, you know, San Diego-ish over to Florida and what have you, are going to be wetter and colder. Right? There's going to be a little phase in the middle of cooler air between the north part of the United States and the south part of the United States. But not as much wet. And then in showing Utah right up at the top, it shows us as warmer and drier, and that's mm-hmm. it.
11: Yep.
4: The rest of the state's naked. It says, we don't know. So probably southern Utah will get more rain. Northern Utah will get less snow.
11: More flash floods, that sort of thing.
10: Less snow.
4: Yeah. Yeah, more droughts. Right where we need water to be.
11: Yep.
4: You know, is where it's going to be warmer and drier.
11: I have some statistics on that I'll be sharing in the next segment.
4: Okay. Yeah. According to the article, there is a greater than 90% chance of a very strong El Nino. Very strong being the highest chance to date. Exposes our confidence in the growth and development of a potentially historic El Nino event. NOAA noted that with an event of this magnitude, while the chances of experiencing impacts consistent with El Nino are greater, they're not guaranteed. Because I heard talk of an El Nino last year, and apparently it didn't materialize. But on this one, the current phrasing, you know, of mild El Nino to very strong El Nino, they want to call it a super El Nino, and meteorologists are like, there's no such fucking thing. Mm-hmm. You know, just because it's going to be bigger than our biggest doesn't mean that we get to just add new shit.
10: A super duper.
4: Yep. Yeah, I don't know. I imagine
11: extinction level El Nino is what we're going to be seeing soon.
4: Yeah, but there's a lot of Midwest areas that are going to be a little happier with warmer than average temperatures. You know,
11: all of them.
4: But I mean, I don't know, man. I have wintered in Minnesota, and you know,
11: but there's issues. We'll talk about that.
4: Okay, we'll move on. Mm-hmm. Lauren Boebert's son charged with child sexual exploitation. The representative hand jobs kid has been charged. Tyler Boebert was arrested last week on charges of sexual exploitation of a child and multiple other charges. Tyler Boebert, a Newcastle, Colorado resident, was arrested following an investigation involving the Sheriff's Department and the 9th Judicial District's Attorney's Office. The arrest of the Colorado Republican son comes as the midterms are just months away. Representative Handjob first joined Congress in 2021 and represents Colorado's 4th Congressional District, an area covering the eastern part of the state. Yada, yada, yada. She votes heavily for Trump. That makes no mistake. She says, I love my son. We take these allegations very seriously and pray for everyone affected during this challenging time. It's not a challenging time. And the person that was affected was a child.
11: Yep.
10: And that's bullshit.
4: Yep.
11: Mm-hmm.
4: Yeah.
11: Lock him up, throw away the key. And mom can, you know, step down from Congress so she can visit him every day because she loves her son.
4: Yeah.
11: Although I doubt she'll visit him at all.
4: Yeah. If she's not in a, you know, a revival for, I don't know, the Rocky Horror Picture Show. What was the, where was she?
11: It was Shrek. Shrek the Musical.
4: Oh, Shrek the Musical.
10: How awful.
11: One, basically a theater full of kids, and she's given a handy.
4: I can't imagine getting a hand job with a bad Scottish accent flying at me from off stage.
11: Yeah, I know.
4: You know? Get out
11: That's
4: of my
11: just every
4: swamp.
11: Day in my house.
4: Nut.
11: Get off.
4: And one of my favorite things that she did when she got busted with that was she says, well, that's the last time I date a Democrat. And it's like, it was your hand in his pants. All he did was go, oh, a handy.
11: Mm-hmm.
4: Have you ever said no to a handy?
11: Never.
4: Never. Even when they hurt and are uncomfortable, it's someone paying a particular flavor of attention to me.
11: Mm-hmm.
4: Yeah.
10: That's not true.
4: It's not because I'm a Democrat.
10: On long trips, you always say no.
4: Not when I'm driving. That's dangerous.
10: I'm just saying.
4: Let it go. Let it go.
11: Sometimes it's the best time to get a handy. Keep you alert.
10: Keeps you awake.
4: No. When the moment of truth comes, you end up slamming both feet down. You're going to hit the brake and the gas at the same time. You're going to cause all sorts of troubles.
11: Put it in cruise control. Move your feet.
10: Where there's a will, there's a way.
4: Oh,
10: that's
4: my
10: all I'm
4: hell.
10: Saying.
4: The both of
11: that's
4: you.
11: That's right.
4: The both of you. Up until 5 seconds ago, I was the Hugh Hefner of this show. Now no longer.
11: No longer. No.
4: Mike Lindell
11: Yay! Only pull these stories so I can hear you do his voice.
4: Yep. My Pillow founder, Mike Lindell, a Trump ally known for his election denialism, refused to concede in a Minnesota gubernatorial... I went Chicago. God damn it.
11: Yeah.
10: I think that's the voice.
4: It is a little bit.
10: It gives me the heebie-jeebies.
4: It very well should be.
11: Yep.
4: But, he's saying that the election was rigged, at which point you want to point out to him, hey, asshole, it was a Republican primary.
11: Yeah.
4: So who rigged the election? You guys? Because that sounds about your speed.
11: And he lost by double digits.
4: I know! A cascading loss.
11: A cascading loss. He lost by, his percentages were in the double digits. He's like, it was stolen! I'm like, no, it wasn't. Fuck it. I love it.
4: I just like, everybody called it for the other guy. And they were doing the interviews the night of, and they're like, hey, AP, NBC, so-and-so, they've all called it for the other guy. And he's like, there's still 230,000 votes to count. I could still pull this off. And they're like, yeah, no, you can't. There's just...
10: It's a temper tantrum.
4: Yeah.
11: Yep. It's a classic Republican temper tantrum. He learned it from Trump, so why wouldn't he? Yeah.
10: So ridiculous.
4: I just... They win, and all of the election was rigged except for their part. You know? And they lose, and all of it is rigged. It's so selective.
10: Well, there's no accountability. There never has been.
4: No. Mm-hmm. All right, gang. Let's take a little break. When we get back on the other side, look, here's the thing.
6: What are we doing today?
4: That is an important question.
6: So this is the part where we ask for money?
4: This is the part where we ask for money.
6: I hate this part.
4: I hate it too. You know, if we had billionaire funding, we wouldn't have to do this.
6: But independent media matters, and it only works if people fund it. 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
6: All the cool kids are doing it.
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13: Hey, kids, comics.
4: So Tiffany asked an important question just a few minutes ago, and that is, what is Look, Here's the Thing? And the simple answer is deep dives. No matter how cool the sounder was, and nobody commented on it, and it really, really made me sad. It was the theme to Sequest. So, get it?
11: That is hilarious.
4: Yeah. But
11: if
4: there
11: I
4: are...
11: listened to the episode after recording it, I might have commented, but I don't listen to the episodes anymore.
4: Yeah, you being remote has really, really dampened the feedback you used to give.
11: Mm-hmm.
4: But the I started noticing, because, you know, I said the words deep dives a couple of times, and my phone was right here, and so it started putting up other people's deep dives, and I realized how many other podcasts, shows, whatever, have a deep dive segment. So I'm like, well, fuck it. I'm going to change it. What should I change it to? And look, here's the thing is, as you mentioned earlier, shared vocabulary that you and I have brought forth from our youths.
11: Yep.
4: And we've been teased about it. We've teased others about it. And so that's where we're at. Now we're going to jump into that right now. Starting with JC, it's time for Look. Here's the thing. Somewhere between the panic, the hot takes, and a Russian bot with three followers, there are the facts. Reality is sitting quietly in the corner, waiting for someone, anyone, to ask a follow-up question. That's what we're here for. It's time for Look. Here's the thing.
11: Okay, here's the thing. In Central Europe, record-breaking heat and dry conditions along the Danube has caused farmers to lose up to 50 to 70% of their harvests. In the Netherlands and Bosnia, severe droughts are shriveling staple crops like potatoes and corn. In the UK, Britain is on track to have the worst cereal harvest since 1984, which will severely impact wheat, oats, and barley. There goes your beer. In South and Southeast Asia, extreme heat and disrupted monsoon rains have delayed rice planting. In Pakistan and Bangladesh, yield loss estimates of rice and corn grains has surged due to compounding high temperatures. In the United States, extreme heat during the critical July pollination phase slash corn yield estimates. Prolonged lack of rainfall has heavily stressed crops in Minnesota, Nebraska, and the Dakotas, and western Iowa. Spring wheat and barley in Montana has been scorched by extreme heat, and in Kansas, farmers are abandoning fields rather than harvest them due to extreme drought. Climate-driven heat and drought are already causing $20 billion in losses for maize, wheat, and soybeans. The United Nations is warning that compounding climate shocks and El Nino weather patterns threaten millions with acute food insecurity. That's millions more than are currently threatened with food insecurity.
4: Yeah.
11: What this all means is extreme food shortages, which will affect the poorest worldwide, all due to something we could have worked against for the past 25 years rather than putting up with the Republican denials just so their wealthy backers could continue to see their investments in fossil fuels go up each year. Your grocery bill is going up again, and you can blame the GOP for it. That's all there is to it. They've chased profits and riches you'll never get to see, all while telling you that the climate change is a hoax and that everything will be just fine. It won't be fine. It will be extinction for the human race. Where the fuck are we going to get food from? You know? Grains, cereals, those things. It's not just us that's eating them and using them. The animals we eat rely on us to feed them those things. And if we don't have those to feed them, that means they die off, which means our food shortage gets even more extreme. I know anecdotally from talking to friends of mine who are deep sea divers that the fish are all migrating northward. Because the middle of the ocean is too hot for them to swim in anymore, to live in anymore. And so that's going to cause all kinds of food shortages along the coastlines in the Mediterranean, in Africa, the African continent, South American continent, all of that. So we're looking at a worldwide food shortage very quickly. And thanks to some numbnuts and his constant need to throw tariffs on everything, how are we going to get any of that food if we can't grow it ourselves? And that's the thing.
4: I mean, it's fair questions. AI doesn't need food, apparently. And when we're all dead from starvation, they'll have enough water, maybe.
11: Yep.
4: But
11: maybe.
4: It's,
11: we're getting drought. We have a lot of droughts. That's another problem. When we have droughts, we lose crops.
4: Famous Nazi Henry Ford...
11: Mm-hmm.
4: Had a couple of things that he said that were pretty smart. And one of them, and I'm summing up here, you know, was if you pay the worker enough to buy your product, then your business is successful.
11: Yep.
4: And that's how capitalism is supposed to work. It's competitive. Mm-hmm. And what we've got now is sort of a hostage situation on capitalism. In which we're stuck with what little we have and can't get more.
11: Yep.
4: And it's just getting worse and worse. So, yeah, we're fucked.
10: And they're pushing for us to have more kids.
11: Yeah. Kids that we won't be able to feed at all. Because we're not going to be able to feed ourselves. Millions more than are currently suffering food insecurity are going to suffer food insecurity. When it hits the billion mark, that's it.
4: Yep. We're done.
11: Yep.
4: All right. That was a good one. Nice and scary. We're doing scary stuff today. All right, Tiffany. Stuff. Are you ready?
10: Yes.
4: All right.
10: So here's the thing. I didn't prepare as much as I should have. I didn't ask the right questions. So this is a quick deep dive. What is it?
4: Look, here's the thing.
10: Look, here's the thing. Okay. Imagine the year is 1932. A brutal, ruthless army of 20,000 hostile invaders is marching across Western Australia. They are destroying infrastructure. They are devouring supplies. The local government panics and deploys the actual, literal military armed with heavy machine guns. Now, who is this terrifying enemy, you ask? Was it a foreign superpower? A rogue militia? No. It was a massive flock of emus. Yes, an aggressive prehistoric turkey that survived on protein shakes and bad attitudes. Welcome to the Great Emu War. The only time in human history that a modern military declared war on wildlife. Okay, so to understand how this madness happened, we have to look at the Great Depression. The Australian government gave land to World War I veterans to farm and wheat until 20,000 emus showed up. The emus migrate after breeding season, and they realize the farmers' newly watered wheat fields were basically an all-you-can-eat buffet.
11: Mm-hmm. That's right.
10: So they didn't just eat the crops. They trampled the fences, leaving giant holes for rabbits to come. It was a total chaos. Now, because these farmers were World War I veterans, they didn't call animal control. They went straight to the Minister of Defense and asked for machine guns. Men are so smart. And the minister, who I can only assume was a man, said, yeah, go ahead, go get him. Enter Major J.P.W. Meredith. He rolls up into the outback with two soldiers, two Lewis machine guns, and 10,000 rounds of ammunition. They thought they'd be home by dinner. Boy, were they wrong. It turns out emus are accidental military geniuses. Every time the soldiers set up a machine gun, the emus would split into tiny groups and sprint in opposite directions at 40 miles per hour. So they keep opening fire. They kill about 12 birds with their machine guns before the machine guns jam. It's just disaster. The outback was so bumpy that the gunner couldn't hit a single thing, and the emus actually outran the truck. So after a few weeks, the army had fired thousands of rounds of ammo and killed almost no emus. So Major Meredith was so humble that he famously said, if we had a military division with the bullet-carrying capacity of these birds, it could face any army in the world. They can face machine guns and tanks. So facing massive public embarrassment, the military packed up their guns, surrendered the territory, and retreated. The emus won. The government eventually just paid locals a bounty to do the job, which worked way better. But history will never forget the time humanity brought automatic weapons to a bird fight.
4: I love it.
10: Great story, right?
4: Yeah. Yeah, other than the fact that it was men who thought they could kill emus with machine guns, which I have to be honest, I would have thought I could have done too.
10: It sounds like a man.
4: I have a machine gun. I can kill a bird.
11: I figure, that's just, it's like the way we took out the buffalo in this country, You just they just would shoot them from a train. It worked like a machine gun. So here we have, we sit down the machine gun, we're going to go for it, and then, oh, crikey, those birds are moving. Why are they leaving?
4: Prehistoric.
11: Why do they run so fast?
4: Prehistoric turkey?
11: Yep. Mm-hmm.
4: You called it? On protein and what, creatine?
10: Yeah, protein shakes. And
4: steroids? All right. Let me start here. This last week, I did a look. Here's the thing on these two cis male failed professional basketball players saying that they were going to claim themselves as women and stand for the WNBA draft. I was, of course, upset about this because that's not the fucking point, you assholes. I posted it as I normally do, expecting my tens of reactions, from friends of the show. And instead, this one kind of took off a little bit, especially on Facebook.
11: Viral.
4: I got some

you know, with the condition that sees it, is going to have their feelings hurt, because it's not a fucking insult. It's just people, and they're just different than you, which really does tie back to the transgender debate that some of these assholes are trying to have. But transgender people experience dramatically higher rates of violent victimization. A 2025 analysis of U.S. National Crime Victimization Study data found that transgender people experience 93.7 violent actions per 1,000 people, compared with 21.1 per 1,000 among non-LGBT people. It's four times the rate. The risk of violence isn't merely theoretical. A 2026 Williams Institute review found that 48% of transgender people surveyed reported having been physically attacked or sexually assaulted at some point in their lives. Globally, transgender women are disproportionately the victims of deadly violence. Trans murder monitoring recalled 281 murders of transgender and gender diverse people worldwide between October 2024 and September of 2025. About 90% of the victims were transgender women or trans feminine people. The global numbers almost certainly undercount the problem. Trans murder monitoring relies on reported and documented cases. Right. And the TGEU notes that many murders can't be identified or verified because of inadequate data collection, misgendering, and lack of reporting. The organization says trans women and femmes are consistently among the groups disproportionately affected. Transgender women of color face an especially severe risk. 2026 Williams Institute review found that of the 305 documented transgender homicides in the United States, 92 were confirmed or suspected hate crimes. Among the homicide victims, 70.5% were black and 16.1% were Hispanic or Latino. There's workplace discrimination. It's widespread. Okay? The discrimination happening recently, not just historically, 47% of transgender employees reported experiencing workplace discrimination or harassment within the previous year. Sexual harassment is a significant part of the problem. 42% of transgender employees reported experiencing sexual harassment at work at some point in their working lives. About 34% reported physical harassment. 65% reported verbal harassment related to their sexual orientation or gender identity. Economic insecurity is a huge problem. You know, the Williams Institute found that 60% of transgender workers earned less than $50,000 annually, while nearly half of transgender adults in earlier research were living below 200% of the federal poverty level, and 19% were unstably housed. Many transgender people alter their behavior simply to avoid harassment. 71% of transgender workers reported engaging in covering behaviors at work, such as changing their appearance, their voice, their mannerisms, their bathroom use, to reduce the risk of discrimination, harassment, and violence. And there is also a substantial psychological and social cost to living under that kind of a threat. A 2026 systematic review and meta-analysis of 94 different studies involved more than 65,000 transgender and gender-diverse adults worldwide, and it found that approximately 64% had experienced physical or sexual violence during their lifetimes. Lifetime physical violence was reported by about 36%, and lifetime sexual violence by 33%. The danger isn't simply somebody might disagree with them. The measurable danger includes physical assault, sexual violence, homicide, workplace discrimination, economic instability, housing insecurity, and hate crimes. And all you can do is say that they're doing it so they can play fucking basketball? That they're putting their lives and their careers and their well-being in danger to play fucking basketball when there's zero fucking trans women playing basketball? In the WNBA, I'm sure they play. You know, the risks aren't even evenly distributed. Transgender women, particularly black and other women of color, sex workers, migrants, and people experiencing homelessness are disproportionately represented among victims of the most severe forms of violence. So you want to jump.

0: online and tell me that I'm wrong and tell me I don't understand the trans issue and that I don't understand and that I'm a hard R because you are a crybaby bitch about people that have nothing to fucking do with you, want nothing to do with you, want to be ignored by you. I don't understand. I'm the special needs kid. Fuck off. That's all I got.
1: This is heavy.
2: Had to wear helmets to ride the bus in the morning. No citizen in this country should have to go through that. I don't give a shit what their situation is, what their orientation is. I don't give a shit. No citizen should be forced to suffer that. I don't care what your religion is. Your freedom of religion isn't to enforce your religious morals on everybody else. And this, you know, if you're transgender, that's your business. It's none of my fucking business. You know?
0: Yeah.
2: You say, I'm now this person, or you ask me to call you by a certain name. I'm going to do it.
1: Here's the thing. Yeah. Is Sophie Cunningham, she plays for the Fever. She came out and said, she made a comment about this, about trans athletes and, what was I saying? Sorry.
0: Sophie Cunningham.
1: Yeah. And she wants to keep girls and women safe. But why don't you look at the coaches? Why don't you look at the men in their lives? Because they're the ones that are hurting. They're the ones that are hurting children and women.
2: Yep.
1: Like the coach for the gymnastics. I can't even remember his name.
0: I think that was the doctor, the gymnastics doctor.
1: Yeah.
0: And it was decades. And
2: decades of abuse.
0: Many complaints ignored.
1: And then she went to the...
2: And those complaints didn't even come from Hugh Hefner.
1: And then she went to the fight and carried her little sign around.
2: Yep.
0: Smash the patriarchy. All right, we're going to take a break. When we get back on the other side, more news. Hey, folks, Jeff here. So, you want to start a podcast? Maybe you already did and it's just not going the way you thought it would. Well, here's the truth. It's not about the mic, it's not about the software, and it's definitely not just about posting episodes. 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
4: For some reason, you are still listening to The Left Show. All right, then. Here's some more of that, I suppose.
0: I don't know. I just got roasted in the middle. And so I'm a little stunned right now. My head's a spinning because the person that I love
1: stunned
0: and trust the most just just threw me to the mat for no reason other than to get a laugh from people that already think she's funny.
1: I love it. It brings me so much joy.
0: I know. You really like busting my balls.
1: I do.
0: You do.
2: It was a great body slam. I was very...
1: It's so easy sometimes.
0: It was well performed. That's what it was. But the fact that I was friendly in my youth...
1: Oh, that's what we're calling it.
0: I just make a friend. That's all I would do. I would just go out and make friends.
1: Jesus.
0: With my dick. And...
2: It made friends very well.
0: It's not my fault. I didn't know. You know, and Kyla has pointed it out many times. She's like, Dad, you were really a good-looking guy when you were in your 20s. Which makes the guy she's been telling that since he was in his 30s feel a little sorry for himself.
2: Feeling worse.
0: But there was a picture an ex of mine sent on of me and her dad. We'd gone on a 2-week motorcycle adventure together. And see, I'm so good at making friends, I make friends with parents. And I'm looking at it and I was like, oh. I was a little soft on the eyes. And maybe that's why I was popular, you know, and it probably would have been worse had I been aware of it. But I really wasn't.
2: Far worse if you'd been aware of it.
0: Yeah, I had no fucking idea. I had no idea. And I worked on being funny. And, you know, but
2: well, that was it. You had no idea you were. So you did all the things that most men do to, you know, pick up ladies, and you were very good at that. And so you were a double threat.
0: Oops.
2: You were good looking and could talk a good game. And it was like, dude.
0: Oh, and I could play guitar.
2: I'd look at all of our other friends. I'm like, we don't stand a chance. He's in the room.
0: I know. We have one friend that always thought he stood a chance, especially with girls I was interested in.
2: Yes.
0: So that's it. All right. We're going to move on to some news. But first, I just want to do this one from Simply Honest 1234, fake name. Just another show, 1 star. Nothing special here. Jeff wants to be funny, but can't really put it together. Mediocre political analysis at best, missing the mark set by so many other progressive shows. Keep working on your craft. Maybe it'll come together. That's going to be our newest T-shirt on the Defender Strip Media store.
2: I was
0: going to
2: say, I did not write that review. I wish
1: I know. I was going to say, oops, it was late at night. Sorry.
2: Yeah.
0: Yeah, I love it. I love it. I read it. Usually this kind of thing would like hurt my feelings a little bit. But the truth is that we've got 4.7 stars on iTunes.
2: Yep.
0: And they're all 5 stars except for this one douche canoe who doesn't think I'm funny. And you know what? That's fine. I am an acquired taste. You know?
2: I like to keep working on your craft. I'm like, well, it's been 16 years.
0: Yeah, if I don't have it yet, I'm not going to get it.
2: Yeah, it's never coming now.
0: Yeah. But I am. I'm turning that into a T-shirt this week. You can find all of our fun merch, the stuff that hasn't been discontinued, over at theleftshow.com. Just scroll down there on the right side, and there's a little button. It says Garb Your Temple, I believe. It has a picture of a T-shirt on it. We've got some fun stuff over there. So, you know, you can be out loud and funny. I'm making this a T-shirt just because, hey, Simply Honest 1234, and your anonymous login. Kiss my ass. Good job, buddy. You made me laugh. That's very good. Can't really put it together. You're right. Let's move on.
2: You're absolutely right.
0: I want to talk about... We are a sex-positive show. We are... Sex workers are workers and deserve to be able to unionize and operate legally. You have critics of sex workers that are like, why would you sell your body for money? And it's like, what the fuck do you think you're doing sitting at a desk all day with your body in a chair that's causing you health problems while you sit 8, 10, 12 hours a day, 5, 6, 7 days a week? You know, are you doing manual labor? You are selling your body for low wages in most cases.
2: Yeah.
0: And what am I sad about these days? I'm sad I'm not pretty enough for an OnlyFans. Because this has been a movement that has put the power into the hands of women to fund a lavish lifestyle in a lot of cases on the dime of the men who objectify them and belittle them but can't stop jerking off to them.
1: Exactly.
0: Now, this is I'm talking about Kit Barris. And the reason why Kit stands out to me is her former, you know, she's a former Mormon. She was raised as a Mormon.
2: Yeah.
0: She has very short hair. She is very, very pretty in every sense. And then she's a little non-traditionally shaped for what you would think about as far as sex workers go. I think she's attractive from tip to tail, you know. Yes. Make no mistake. But what she talked to the Daily Star of all fucking places and let them know that she used to have long hair, but her parents made her go to church in order to stay living at the house.
2: Yeah. Which you wanna live under our roof, you go to church.
0: Yeah. And you go to the singles ward. And what a singles ward is where single Mormons that are either about to go on or just coming back from their missions or waiting for or sending off their missionaries, the young single Mormons go to their own congregation so that they can fall in love, get married, and continue the Mormon tradition of repopulating the earth all by their lonesomes. You know? And what she did was she shaved her head. She cut her hair all the way down, which pissed off her dad, who said, "You're not a boy. You know, quit acting like a boy." And she is not a boy. She's not pretending to be a boy. She just has short hair. My dad lost it, lost his shit, took my car keys, and he's like, "You're not a boy. Stop acting like one." But the haircut did exactly what she wanted it to do, and dude stopped hitting on her at church.
2: In sacrament meeting.
0: Yep.
2: That was my favorite thing. Yeah. She goes sit on the back pew, and every week, new guy would come over, shoot his shot, and walk away. And she was not interested in any of them. Finally, she shaved her head, and I stopped sitting next to her. I'm like, if we were of the same age group, because she's much younger than me, I went to a singles ward because I was hung up on this one girl, and that was where she went to church. She didn't want to be with me because I wasn't active in the church. I'm like, well, I'll show you. I'll go to your singles ward. I had long hair. I dressed, you know, alternatively, and I still went to the fucking singles ward every week. And even furthered my belief that it's all bullshit, that you guys are just making all this shit up. So I was happy that I actually got a good education there. It told me, oh, I shouldn't be here. I've got no business doing any of this shit. If people want to do it, it's up to them, but I'm not going to be involved.
0: Yep.
2: But yeah, I would have sat next to Kit and said, "You're cool. You got great hair. I want to sit next to you. Is that cool?"
0: Yeah, I don't think that I would have hit on her at church. Mm-hmm. Were we of a relative age? Mm-hmm. You know, but yeah, I'm one of those weirdos where the short hair would not have been oh no.
2: Mm-hmm.
0: You know, but she says many young Mormon women that she knew were intelligent, academically successful, but she felt that there was an expectation to soften those achievements. Kit says there was also a clear sense of urgency surrounding marriage. Quote, so girls will be 18 dating guys who are 21 who just got back from their mission. And then the guys will be really keen to get married. As soon as you get married, you're pretty much trying for kids. Look, And you know what? I'll throw my dad under the bus on this one, too. Mormon dudes who lose their wives remarry really fast.
2: Yep.
0: You know, my dad loved my stepmom more than just about any other two people I've ever met love each other. You know, just a level of heartfelt dedication to one another that frankly, and I know this all of a sudden sounds like the relationship show, but is how I'm trying to have this marriage now, is to be dedicated, right? And you remember when we were talking about losing the plot halfway through, babe?
2: Yeah. Here we are again.
0: Yeah, here we are again.
2: No, but, I mean, it's my brother did the same thing. He'd been married to his wife for decades upon decades, and when she passed, he remarried within a year. He was remarried
0: because it's
2: stand being alone.
0: It's either somebody needs to take care of me, or somebody needs to take care of me.
1: That's what it is.
0: Yeah.
1: Absolutely.
0: Yeah, and it is, and so it's they're floating the technicality of law. So
1: it's crazy how easily it happens, though. Like when you're raised in this church, in this cult, it like, I mean, I got married at 17. It's crazy.
0: It's nuts.
2: It is.
1: It was like not a big deal.
0: If you would care to look up Kit Barris on the internet in a safe for work way, go to Facebook and type in Kit the Beefcake, and you can find her undressed content. How's that?
2: She's got a great Instagram account.
0: Oh yeah,
2: she does videos for. So she's all over social media. I was reading about her journey as a OnlyFans model. And I'm like, oh, is this where they got the whole story for the Apple series that was just on? What was it called?
0: Margo's Got Money Troubles?
2: Margo's Got Money Troubles, that's it.
1: Oh, yeah.
2: I don't remember her name. It felt a lot like that. But in this case, she was a math major, and that was how she was paying for college. And she actually got her math degree. She got outed in college by a physics major outed me, but all the math majors told him to shut up. And I didn't even know I'd been outed for months because the math majors kept it away from the other math majors. Because they're like, this has got nothing to do with you. She's still cool. She's still, and they loved studying with her because she was like, had a 3.8 GPA. They're like, no, we want to study with you. And anytime they had to team up for, a project, they're like, we're teaming up with Kit. I want to team up with Kit. Yeah, they pretty much fight over it. And it wasn't just because she was hot or that she was on OnlyFans. It was that she was smarter than any of them. So, yeah, the math majors were like, you just stay away. And so she didn't even hear that she'd been outed for months. I thought that was funny.
0: No, I think that's great. I mean, really what it comes down to is, okay, so to personalize it, I also have a 3.8 GPA right now, mm-hmm. but I have math this semester, and my GPA is about to take a kick in the shorts.
2: Mine nosedove as soon as I took one of those, as soon as I took my math course.
0: Yep. Yeah. But she, she is wicked smart, and the truth is that the money she's making with OnlyFans just proves not only how smart she is, but how smart she is at math. Because she just has to sit there and count her fucking money while you chuckle-headed, incel, dipshit, comics gate, neck beard, mouth breathing, knuckle dragon, shit for brains are all like, oh, well, I'd never date an OnlyFans model. Yeah, we know. Yeah, we know, buddy. You never will.
2: It's not that you would never do that. It's you would never be able to.
0: Yeah. Yep. She's in another league entirely. Okay.
2: Yep.
0: Scott Bessent. This guy. Mm-hmm. He's like a caricature. Him on TV and it's like, is this an SNL skit? Because this guy's like, fucking hilarious without fucking dummy.
2: Is there a comedian playing this guy that I'm not aware of? Who is this guy?
0: Yeah, it's like Andy Kaufman level. We're being pranked.
2: Yeah. Totally. Yeah.
0: Anyway, yeah, he says that it's Biden's fault for Trump's massive economic failures.
2: Okay.
0: Yep. It's Biden's fault for the war.
2: Biden's fault. Because we're having massive economic failure.
0: Yep. Okay. The wife of a sailor said the Navy failed to inform her of her husband's suicide attempt for days. There's been multiple reports of detailed of dire conditions aboard the USS Abraham Lincoln, which has been deployed since November of last year. They haven't touched port since November of last year. You usually go a month and then you get some relief, no matter how small. But they're out of food. Yep. The ships are fucked up and dirty because they can't be cleaned the way they can be in port. Mm-hmm. And you've got guys trying to kill themselves because they can't fucking take the shit anymore. And all of our new electromagnet slingshots that we send our warplanes up with that work really well, Trump just ordered that they all change back to steam catapults. Steam catapults that use the water that they would normally drink. And Hegseth, instead of going into the theater and flying to one of these ships and taking a look around for himself, like a leader would do, is instead taking a shit on the sailors who are going through all of the, it's inhumane.
2: Mm-hmm.
0: You know, it's no wonder they're fucking cracking. I've seen the pictures of the food.
2: Isn't that the one with the two spoonfuls of beans or something and a couple of tortillas, and that was their lunch for the day?
0: Yeah. The RNC, the chair of the RNC, just was like, Max Miller, we talked about him last week. No big deal. Yeah. Of course we're going to fund him.
2: Mm-hmm.
0: Yep. He whitewashed.
2: Funding this abuser. Yeah.
0: Yeah. He whitewashed the abuse accusations around Miller with a vague platitude about divorce being hard. Mm-hmm. You know? And then AOC, and this is our last news story. We'll finish up with this one, and it's a quick one. She has not ruled out running for president or for the Senate. I hope she runs for the Senate first.
2: Yeah, me too.
0: You know, I like her as a lawmaker. I would hate for her to plateau in elected office this young. Mm-hmm. You know, I really would. If she ended up president, you don't really run for anything anymore. And I think she's too fucking important. Honestly.
1: I agree.
0: Yeah. I hope she runs against
2: Schumer. I'd also like to see our president go back to being an administrator and letting Congress do the work. You know? I'd like to see that. That's how it's supposed to be. That's how it's written in the Constitution, but yeah.
0: I need two terms of a guy that's angry and wanting to clean shit up.
2: Yep.
0: Then we can go back to an administrator.
2: Then we can go back to that. That works.
0: Yep. Yeah. But yeah, I would take it. I want an orator. Mm-hmm. You know, I want a guy. There was a thing, and I am in danger of making the show run long, but there was a thing that I saw on the internet, and it was talking about the danger of especially conservatives that they get intimidated by guys that are smarter than them, and so they want the president to be as dumb as they are.
2: Yeah.
0: You know, I just want a guy I can go and get a beer with. I don't. It's the fucking country. I want a guy 10 times smarter than me. Oh, it was Aaron Sorkin.
2: Yeah, I was going to say, it was a guy who wrote The West Wing who wrote that article. Yeah.
0: Yeah.
1: I don't want a guy smarter than me. I want a woman.
2: Mm-hmm.
0: Okay. I wasn't.
2: I'll take a lady smarter than me.
0: Yeah, I'll take anybody smarter than me.
2: Anybody smarter than me should be running the country. That's it. Yeah.
0: Yeah. And you know what? A little bit younger, too.
2: Mm-hmm.
1: Ugh, yeah.
0: I need somebody running the country that knows how fucking Snapchat works. Because mm-hmm. I don't. I don't. But yeah, if AOC, if Alexandria Ocasio-Cortez wants to run for president, I will support her 100%. She wants to run for Senate, I support her 100%. She wants to drop out of politics, I am against that 100%. Yeah. You know? And on the other hand,
2: her to stay.
0: Yeah. She and her fiance broke up, I believe.
2: Oh.
0: That sucks, and I'm sorry.
1: Mm-hmm. Sucks for him.
0: It does suck for him.
2: Yes, it does.
0: Yeah. Wonder what her thoughts on polyamory are. Anyway, that's it for the show this week, guys. 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We're going to go do that now. In the meantime, I want to say thanks for listening. Please, by all means, rate and review. Be as funny as you can. More than one star would be appreciated. But in the meantime, get out there. Have a little fun with the rates and the reviews, will you? Let's hear some wacky shit.
2: Give us 5 stars and say that you don't know what the fuck we're talking about.
0: Make yourself the next T-shirt.
1: Yes.
0: All right. Yes. 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This is what patriots eat for breakfast. 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Say goodbye, everybody.
1: Bye,
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0: And it was like this beautiful, well-delivered oratory on modern politics and World War II. And I just was like, that's really fucking good. And then I saw Bigfoot and I was like, what is this movie? Mm-hmm. I texted you and you did not answer. But I just said, this movie is ridiculous.
6: Oh, I'm sorry. I was probably at work.
0: Yeah, you were at work. It was no big deal.
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6: Hey.
0: And I'm me. Yay. So we were just saying, I'm trying to figure out, I got a gift certificate to the local Cineplex.
6: Mm-hmm.
0: And part of me wants to go see Spider-Man again quite badly. I saw it. I enjoyed it. I'd like to enjoy it again. And then there's two other movies. One of them I'm going to look up while we're talking. One's called The Dog Stars. It's Ridley Scott's new one.
6: Okay. I see a... Have I seen a trailer for this? I might have. Ridley Scott...
0: It looks good.
6: Post-apocalyptic landscape, find the origin of a mysterious radio transmission. That's cool.
0: Yeah. And it's people I don't know. And then Anne Hathaway has a new movie with Ewan McGregor.
6: Mm-hmm.
0: Anne Hathaway and Ewan McGregor. Are you ready for this?
6: Okay.
0: A cosmic event relocates an entire suburban street to the age of dinosaurs.
6: Oh, End of Oak Street. I'm very excited for that one.
0: Yeah, that is tomorrow.
6: Oh, okay. That's very cool. Yeah. I have been keeping an eye on that one. That one looks very fun.
0: Now, normally, my selling point on this would be Ewan McGregor's in it. But guess what my wrong wife, who is wrong, very wrongly wrong, she does not find Ewan McGregor attractive.
6: That is incorrect.
0: That is incorrect. I would cross the street for Ewan McGregor. That's all there is to it.
6: That's very fair. You know what?
0: He's up there on the Hemsworth scale for me in terms of handsome. And his ability to grow facial hair that is sculptable. Mm-hmm. You know, I don't know if you've ever watched any of his motorcycle documentaries.
6: No, I haven't.
0: Oh, if you've got Apple, you absolutely should spend some time. They did one where they went from London to London, going east, all the way across Russia, across the Bering Strait, down through Alaska, Canada, and America to New York, and then back to London. It was wonderful. They did another one when they went from John of Groats in the northernmost city in Scotland, and went all the way to the South Africa.
6: Oh, cool.
0: Yeah. They did another one where they came up. from, what is it, Tierra del Fuego, down to the bottom of South Africa, or America. Mm-hmm. And went all the way up until they got to Los Angeles.
6: Oh, cool.
0: And they did that one on electric bikes.
6: I've always wanted to ride an electric bike. They look fun.
0: They're all right. They don't. So I'm not in love with gas bikes because they're gas bikes. I'm in love with gas bikes because they make them in my size.
6: Oh, you know? Yes. Very fair.
0: And the electric bikes are all kind of small. I have yet to get on one and just be like, this fits. You know, though, I mean, rode the two bikes they did were two prototype Harley Davidson electric bikes.
6: Okay.
0: Those might be big enough. I've never seen one in real life.
6: Yeah. I mean, if it's a Harley, I mean, the Harleys are pretty big. The whole reason my mom can't ride her motorcycle is because it's too big. She can't hold it up because of her knee surgeries.
0: Huh.
6: But that means that I get it when I'm good enough.
0: Are you thinking about it? Take some classes, maybe?
6: Very heavily thinking about it. I have a friend who bought a project bike and got it working. And so he wants to do the motorcycle course because it'll be less gas when he has to take the bike to college.
0: Yeah.
6: Instead of his VW Golf that's like souped up to be a little race car.
0: Ah.
6: So he's going to take the classes. I have another friend who already rides and has been riding for years, and he's going to give us like a crash course. Then we're all going to do the classes together. And then the end goal is a motorcycle trip to Evanston where we can go bet on horse races.
0: Dude, that is properly white trash. I love it. I love it a lot. No, Kyla, my middle child, just took a motorcycle course, and I got really excited and started sending her, you know, here's this safety thing for your helmet, here's the safety thing for your back, you know, here's you know, the proper body armor to wear. Leather looks great, but this is better, and all of this kind of goofy shit. And then she finally wrote back and went, the school didn't hold the second class, and now when she calls the school, the motorcycle school, no one answers the phone. So she's only halfway through her motorcycle course, and the school just fucking disappeared.
6: Did she pay for them like all up front? Oh, okay. So she got scammed.
0: Yep. They had bikes and stuff. She rode their bikes to learn.
6: Mm-hmm.
0: You know, but my guess is the school just probably folded.
6: Yeah.
0: And they just decided to keep whatever pennies they had in the petty cash jar and move on. But no, school's great. I learned how to ride a motorcycle on a neighbor's dirt bike.
6: Mm-hmm.
0: And had a terrible crash. Learned many valuable lessons. and have only laid my bike down one other time. And I was coming from, you know, when you're coming up 215 there on the west side by the Valley Fair Mall, and it gets you onto the 201. Mm-hmm. Yeah, I had a car crowd me over and push me off the road.
6: Oh.
0: And I went down and laid the bike and kind of scrambled on top of it and rode the bike until it stopped moving. Mm-hmm. At which point I pitched forward and did a couple of rolls myself, which was really annoying. Yeah. And yeah, of course, the lady who ran me off the road had no idea she'd done it, didn't stop, anything like that. Some guy behind me pulled over, made sure I was alive, helped me get the bike back up, and some things bent back in the right direction. And then I got her started and rode her home. She was an old Yamaha Special 750. Mm-hmm. The three carburetor version they put out in the early 80s. Loved that bike. It was solid. Would not start on a cold day. Just wouldn't do it.
6: Yeah, I think the bike that my mom said that I could ride if I get good enough has only been set down like one time. Mm. And it was just because my grandpa was sitting at a red light and got rear-ended.
0: Yeah, that's always fun.
6: Yeah, just enough. He didn't get hurt. It was just enough that he lost his balance, but he was able to kind of jump off the bike as it fell.
0: Yeah, I like those. I haven't been knocked down yet, but I have been bumped into a couple of times. Mm. And the front tire comes up, and you do a little thing, and it's really scary. And then the front tire comes down, and you put the kickstand down, and you go over, and you punch somebody's mirror off. That's happened twice.
6: I don't know if I'd do that, but...
0: I don't know, man. When you're that full of fucking fear adrenaline...
6: That's fair.
0: You know? And it's just like, how do you not fucking see me? You know?
6: Yeah, I'm right in front of you.
0: I'm 6'2". I weigh 270 pounds. You know? I can't ride small bikes. I'm on a big bike. Mm-hmm. How the fuck do you not see me? What are you doing? What you're doing is something that's going to get somebody like me killed, and that usually annoys me, and so I punch their mirrors off.
6: Okay, but that's valid.
0: It's a much younger me. I haven't ridden in years. I sold my last bike, more than 10 years ago, to pay for a course that my ex-wife wanted to go to, and just have not been... The last time I was in position to buy a new bike was 2016, and I, for the life of me, can't figure out what happened and why the bike didn't get purchased. It should have been. But, you know, and that last one I almost got was a 1997 Honda Valkyrie. It's the one they put together. It's like a straight six turned. So it's basically a car engine, a six-cylinder car engine that you're on top of.
6: Pretty.
0: Yeah. That's a fun bike. I like riding that one. Anyway, hi, buddy.
6: Hi.
0: End of Oak Street. I've heard so little about it, and then I caught a commercial, and I was like, oh, look, Anne Hathaway's in peril again. I wonder who's chasing her. Oh, my God, that's a dinosaur! And instantly, I'm like, I want to see this.
6: Yeah, I saw the first trailer when it released... I'm very excited we're getting more dinosaur movies that aren't Jurassic Park.
0: Yeah.
6: Don't get me wrong. I love the Jurassic franchise no matter how stupid they get.
0: Same.
6: But I also really did like Primitive War, if you ever saw that.
0: I'm looking it up right now. Tell me about
6: it. That was the one. It came out a couple years ago. It's dinosaurs in Vietnam. It's based on a book. The book is really good, too.
0: Okay.
6: But yeah, it's this group of Green Berets goes missing in a portion of the jungles in Vietnam. And so this group that's actually supposed to be leaving Vietnam is sent in to find them. And they figure out that this valley is just completely overrun with dinosaurs.
0: Oh, my God. Trisha Helfer's in it. Mm-hmm. I love Trisha Helfer. Jeremy Piven's in it. Oh, that's great. I got to see this.
6: It was really fun. It's on Hulu right now, I believe.
0: I am running to the remote to look it up as we speak, because I have some homework that I did last week that I really wanted to have a word with you about.
6: Okay.
0: The man who shot Hitler. And there's the Bigfoot. It was so close to being a good movie.
6: Mm-hmm.
0: You know, but like the whole thing with Sam Elliott being a you know, a sad, brokenhearted, very, very aged veteran.
6: Mm-hmm.
0: I thought he played that flawlessly.
6: Oh yeah.
0: It was powerful. It was moving. Mm-hmm. Even though the script was pretty bland up to that point, I was just like, you know what? He's really fucking carrying this off. Okay. Mm-hmm. Maybe this Bigfoot shit isn't going to be as goofy as, like, nope. That is very goofy Bigfoot shit.
6: Mm-hmm.
0: Because, I mean, how can you be? You're an 80-year-old man, and all of a sudden the government's like, you're the only one immune to this weird Bigfoot virus.
6: You're immune to the Bigfoot pathogen. So now you have to go kill him.
0: The whole speech about having killed Hitler. And it not meaning anything.
6: Mm-hmm.
0: Because what he was and who he was and the message that he carried was too alive to just end with killing the man.
6: Mm-hmm.
0: And it was like this beautiful, well-delivered oratory on modern politics and World War II. And I just was like, that's really fucking good. And then I saw Bigfoot and I was like, what is this movie?
6: Mm-hmm.
0: I texted you and you did not answer, but I just said, this movie is ridiculous.
6: Oh, I'm sorry. I was probably at work.
0: Yeah, you were at work. No big deal. But I, at the end of it, I, Tiffany, who was paying no attention to it whatsoever, was like, how was it? And I was like, it was like 2/3 of a really good movie.
6: Mm-hmm.
0: And then 1/3 of, I don't understand what the fuck I just watched or who spent money on this.
6: Mm-hmm.
0: But Sam Elliott fucking sparkled.
6: It is really funny to see just amazing character performances from big actors in these little tiny movies that nobody cares about.
0: Yeah. Yeah, I really liked it. Primitive War right there. Here we go. It is on Disney.
6: Oh, nice.
0: Nice. Yeah, I'm definitely watching that today.
6: Yeah, they're doing a second one, too, because there's like 3 books.
0: Okay. That's good. I should look the book up, too.
6: Yeah, the book is really fun. It's, I would say, have you read the Jurassic Park book?
0: Yes.
6: Okay, so you know how, like, that's more kind of horror.
0: Yes.
6: Driven. This is more of that. So it's, it does this thing where all the, most of the dinosaurs are just bloodthirsty killing machines. And they don't kind of act like animals, which in the setting is very cool because they're in Vietnam. But where Jurassic Park had them act a little bit like animals, this kind of throws that out the window.
0: Is this Primitive War Dispatches the Hunting of Stalker Force?
6: Let me see.
0: Or is it Dino War Vietnam?
6: I think the first book was just called Primitive War.
0: Okay.
6: Operation Undertow was the first one.
0: Okay.
6: Or Opiate Undertow, my bad. Not Operation.
0: Opiate Undertow?
6: Yeah.
0: Nothing like a weird fucking subtitle to just make you nervous about a book.
6: Yeah, released in 2017. It was self-published.
0: Huh. I think it's this one. It says it's Dino War Vietnam, originally Primitive War, by Ethan Pettis.
6: That is the author.
0: Okay. It's in German. Okay. I'm going to look for this later when it's not quite so boring on an audio format.
6: That's fair. It's also a comic book, too.
0: Oh, that's fun. Oh, I remember the comic book.
6: Yeah, the comic book is hard to find now.
0: Yeah. Yeah, I remember that one. That was a flash. That one came and went really quick. That is. Oh, fun. Okay. Yeah, I will finish looking that up later. So, let's do this. Let's do this. Let's take a trip to the week of December 20th, 1979. Major headlines centered on the ongoing Iran hostage crisis as the ousted Shah left the United States for Panama. OPEC, which is a funny note that when I was a kid, I wanted to be a helicopter pilot for OPEC.
6: Oh, cool.
0: They paid a lot of money, and you got to fly all day long. And it was a great way to bank up your commercial hours so that you could then come back to the States and rate very high-paying jobs. Because OPEC paid their helicopter pilots really, really well, and I knew that as a kid. Anyway, OPEC failing to agree on unified oil prices, leading to the independent hikes. Rupert Holmes, Escape, climbing the music charts. You might know that song by its oft wrong title, Do You Like Pina Coladas?
6: Oh, the Pina Colada song.
0: Yes. Yeah, it's called Escape.
6: Yeah.
0: Yeah. But yeah, the hostage crisis reached day 46. The exiled Shah of Iran departed the United States for Panama amid intense international diplomacy. The Organization of the Petroleum Exporting Countries, OPEC, failed to agree on a benchmark pricing, leaving individual member nations free to independently raise petroleum costs and stoking U.S. inflation fears. The Philadelphia Flyers tied the Pittsburgh Penguins 1-1 to extend their undefeated streak to 28 games, matching a current NHL record. And then on December 20th, 1979, a weird thing happened. In December of 1979, two movies dropped that were supposed to be sort of an answer or a coattail hangers-on of Star Wars from just a couple of years previously. One of them was Star Trek The Motion Picture, a movie I adore for all apologetic reasons, because frankly, with the exception of the pornographic ship flybys, it's not a very good movie. The fan service they gave the old Enterprise, still to this day, I watch that on the biggest screen I can with the volume up as loud as I can because it's beautiful shots. The other was from Disney, called The Black Hole. The Black Hole, to a 7-year-old, to a 7 or 8-year-old roundabout, I think I was 8, was a terrifying movie.
6: Terrifying. I can see that.
0: Now I'm just like, wow, what a flawed film. But then it was, I hadn't seen 2001 yet. And the truth is, At that young age, because it was pretty soon that I saw 2001 would be a scarier movie to me now. Right before I flipped on the Internet Explorer and asked ChatGPT how to make me feel better after seeing something about the scary AI. But, it starts out simple. Explorers in a spaceship flying through space, on their way to hopefully colonize a planet with like 4 dudes, a robot, and a lady. Poor lady. See a ship. And they're like, hey, isn't that the missing ship? And they're like, yeah, that is a missing ship.
6: The Cygnus.
0: Yep, the Cygnus. And so it's parked right outside the event horizon of a black hole, where we know that gravity would pull it in and crush it now. And at the time, they didn't know horseshit. So they just assumed that with enough power, you could park on the edge of the event horizon and not get sucked into the black hole. And there the ship sat. And that was the thing, that they had figured out a way using math to...
6: Yeah,
0: to,
6: I think he said he had like a gravitational engine. It was creating like a gravitational field.
0: Yeah.
6: which I get. I don't know. I feel like I'm not a scientist, but I feel like even if you have a gravitational field in space, if something is pulling that gravitational field will still move with the ship.
0: Just because you've got a bubble doesn't mean the bubble's not going to float.
6: Yeah.
0: You know? So, okay. So, Ernest Borgnine is in this movie, for fuck's sake. Robert Forster, you know, fetish of Quentin Tarantino, is in this movie. Anthony Perkins from Psycho is in this movie, you know, and then Maximilian Schell, you know, who you do not know.
6: No, you're not.
0: Okay. He plays Dr. Hans Reinhardt. So the gang.
6: Oh, he was a Deep Impact. Maybe I do know him.
0: You might. So the gang does a flyby, gets caught in the black hole's gravity well. They have to fight back. It fucks up their ship, and they're like, well, let's park on the derelict where there's no life signs coming from and steal some parts and get the fuck out of here. At which point, all the lights on the ship come on, and they're like, what the fuck? Now, Kate McRae... this is where it started. This is where you're at the beginning. You're like, oh, boring 70s sci-fi. And then it's like, oh, no, ridiculous and boring 70s sci-fi. Dr. Kate McRae can talk via ESP with the robot Vincent, voiced by Roddy fucking McDowell. You know,
6: and uncredited.
0: Which is nuts. Probably he saw the movie. So
6: I don't want anything to do with it.
0: Yeah, so they get on board the ship, the big ship, and you know, they go to take a look around and they get on the little thing, because it's a big ass ship. I mean, I'll give it that.
6: Mm-hmm.
0: So, you know, they get on the little sledge, the little train, they go and they meet Dr. Hans Reinhardt. And Dr. Hans Reinhardt is surrounded by robots, as Bernie Sanders would say, robots. And he's like, nope, put everybody in the escape pods and sent them away and stayed myself and built the robots to keep me company and do the work. It's an impressive as hell set.
6: Mm-hmm.
0: You know?
6: Yeah, that was one of the things that I really took away from this movie was just how much set they got with the budget.
0: It's how much budget they spent on that and not a screenwriter.
6: Mm-hmm.
0: Then
6: yeah, because all of the sets looked amazing.
0: Yeah, they really were. There is a part a little later I want to talk about that made me laugh this time, and I've never laughed at it before. But then they meet Maximilian, the deadly robot. Can you imagine how fucking scary that robot was when you're 8 years old?
6: Oh, yeah. This giant robot with whirring blades that doesn't speak.
0: Mm-hmm.
6: Especially when there's a cute little friendly Vincent in front of us.
0: I did like Vincent.
6: Mm-hmm. I like Bob.
0: I did like Bob. Now, Bob, they meet a little later. And he's sort of an earlier model of Vincent. And he's voiced by fucking Slim Pickens.
6: Mm-hmm.
0: Because all robots should have different voices. And one of them should be, oh boy, howdy, it's good to see you. Goo, goo, goo. Can you believe you're out here in deep space with us? And because, you know, every programmer wants to stick that voice in a fucking robot they're going to have to deal with.
6: Mm-hmm.
0: So
6: everybody wants to hear robot diagnostics in a southern accent.
0: Yeah, exactly. Well, not just a southern accent, Slim Pickens' fucking voice, which was just a thing of its own, you know?
6: Mm-hmm.
0: So, okay, so we're moving along and things are happening. People are getting suspicious. And Anthony Perkins is starting to act a little twitchy and weird. And it's like, oh, he's perfect for this. And they're like, you know what we should do? We should steal this big-ass ship and go back to Earth. And everybody's like, no, No, let's not. Let's just get on our little ship and get the fuck out of here and let crazy doctor guy do what he wants to do. What crazy doctor guy wants to do is drive the big ship with his little gravitational bubble into the black hole to get to the other side.
6: Yeah, that is very telling for the time that this absolutely brilliant scientist wants to hurl himself into a black hole.

0: You know. Oh no, the math. I'll bitch about that in a minute. So we're now trying to escape the ship. Reinhardt points the ship towards the black hole and starts heading in. Out of nowhere, there's an asteroid shower. Oh no, the asteroids are getting pulled in too. Okay, then how come that big glowy orange one was rolling the wrong direction?
1: Mm-hmm.
0: Right? That's all I'm asking. Because they did a thing where they obviously had built a gigantic model of this and rolled a glowing orange orb straight down this corridor and did a little Indiana Jones would steal this bit later. You know, they got to get across the bridge before the giant glowing asteroid of doom, which is insanely spherical for an asteroid, comes
1: it
0: rolling
1: down. Very well.
0: It rolled very well. But it was a neat fucking effect back in the late 70s. Better than...
1: I mean, it was cool now.
0: Yeah.
1: Like, it's just... Those practical effects, they just hold up. Like, they just still look good.
0: They do. And in this, there was some green screening. You know, like, for some reason, the robot recreation room where all the robots go in and have shooting contests for no fucking reason.
1: I was wondering about that. I was like, is this a training room for the robots that don't need to be trained?
0: Yeah. And while they're standing outside the door, the room behind them was green screened, showing a film of the room that had apparently been shot at some other time.
1: Oh, okay.
0: Yeah.
1: That's just interesting.
0: One of those little things that just popped out of me where I was like, that's weird. So they try to get to the ship. Ernest Borgnine pulls a fast one, steals the ship, gets shot out of space. So they're like, let's go to the probe. And so they're running all the way to the other end of the ship where the probe is supposedly able to combat the gravitational pull of the black hole and get them the fuck out of there. And they all pile in. And you know, Bob is dead. Slim Pickens' robot's dead. You know, so Vincent's there. Now it's three dudes and a lady off to colonize a planet. Poor lady. You know, and I really can't. It's the, hey, go do me a favor, talk to the doctor with your ESP. And it's like, that's not what ESP is.
1: Mm-hmm.
0: It doesn't work. You can't talk to a machine with ESP. Everybody knows that. And so they get into the probe. They're trying to escape. Meanwhile, a giant flat screen falls on top of Dr. Reinhardt and squishes him, and he's just all, help, help, and he's yelling at the robots.
2: Well, Maximilian!
0: Yeah. The thing about the robots is they weren't robots.
1: Mm-hmm.
0: They were mechanized. They were the mechanized after effect of fucking up the crew and turning them into almost robots.
1: Yeah, it was just everybody was essentially lobotomized.
0: Yeah. It was a very Star Trek-y effect. Star Trek, the original series effect, when Anthony Perkins pulls the face mask off that one robot.
1: It was really cool. Because I was watching this movie, and I enjoy sci-fi quite a bit, and so I was enjoying this. And then they pull that mask off, and I was excited to see a little bit of, like, horror elements just kind of sprinkled in there.
0: Here's the thing about why I love this movie. Half of the soundtrack.
1: That, the soundtrack is brilliant.
0: That opening score. You know, is scary fucking music. Even now, old, bitter, scarred, and angry me hears that music, and it gives me a sense of foreboding. You know, this is not going to be a movie with a happy ending as soon as the score starts. The other incongruous thing, with at least the way that they present it now, is they have an overture like they used to have in the 50s, where it would open up and it would play the orchestra.

0: summary of what you were about to hear, and then the movie would start. And this did the same thing. I sent you a warning just in case, yes, saying, no, the movie's not fucked up. It's got an overture on a black screen.
1: And I appreciate that you did that, because I started watching the movie, because I couldn't, for whatever reason, I couldn't get Disney Plus to work on my TV in the living room. Mm-hmm. I think it's got something to do with my stupid Xfinity streaming box that I was given for free. But I had to, it was either watch it in the bedroom or watch it on my phone, and I knew if I went in the bedroom, I was going to fall asleep.
0: Yeah.
1: And so I watched it on my phone, and I'm glad you said that, because I thought it was broken for a second.
0: Yeah. Okay, so they get in the probe. They escape, and then they find out, nope, the probe has been programmed to go into the black hole. There's nothing we can do, like flip a switch or pull a memory bank.
1: I do think it's funny that they had not thought of this, because they were there when the probe came out of the black hole.
0: Right. And then we see Maximilian coming from the probe.
1: Yeah.
0: To attack them. Somebody should have checked a goddamn setting, is all I'm saying. Mm-hmm. So they kind of go up. The big ship goes through. Okay. And then they go through, and then we get weird camera tricks for a good 5 minutes, and this is where the movie cops out for me. You know, it was just an adorable little try at hard sci-fi up until this point, when Hans Reinhardt somehow ends up in the body of Maximilian in hell. Literal hell.
1: Yeah, I felt that the ending was very abstract for the rest of this movie. It tried to do like indie art house stuff that wouldn't be popular for another like 30 years.
0: Interstellar.
1: Yeah.
0: Where, oh, dad's not across space. He's behind the books on this shelf. Mm-hmm. And then after the heaven and hell part that served no purpose whatsoever other than to be an unspoken allegory that nobody knew what it was. Mm-hmm. It's like, oh, too much science sends me to hell, or, you know, unregulated science sends me to hell, or turning all my shipmates into robots.
1: That one sends you to hell.
0: Well, I'm pretty sure it does.
1: I think that's the one.
0: Yeah. You know, but is that what the movie's saying? I don't know. So, and
1: actually, the theme of the movie is look how cool Reinhardt looks in this robot suit.
0: Well, that's the thing, is it's like you got Maximilian on top of a mountain, and it pulls back, and it pulls back, and it pulls back, and then there's a pathway with people walking on it wearing robes. Not explained. And then it pulls back, and it pulls back, and it pulls back. And then we see an angel flying down a hallway. Mm-hmm. And then we get all this heaven and hell stuff out of the way. And the ship survives. The probe ship survives. And they're headed off into the universe. This new universe that's not heaven or hell.
1: Yeah, they're just somewhere now. No food, no life support system to speak of.
0: Yep.
1: Floating in space.
0: Floating in brand new space. And then the movie ends. And we're done. And scene. It fell short of what could have been a really good movie in a lot of the same ways that Star Trek the Motion Picture also did, in that the story was pretty fucking silly overall. The acting was fine, you know, but have an ESP with a robot, that's not fine. We can just have comms, folks.
1: We can just talk to the robot.
0: Yeah.
1: Why does she only have ESP for the robot?
0: Also a very good question, since ESP, from my understanding, only works on organics.
1: Yeah, I thought it was supposed to be like a cognitive thing.
0: Extrasensory perception. Or talk to a robot.
1: Mm-hmm. Or speak to robot.
0: Yeah. One of those. You know, who knows? But yeah, it was a meaningful film for me, because it was the second piece of sci-fi that I had really seen, Star Wars being the first one, and it wasn't fucking clowns in space. It wasn't happy go, you know, wee. When people are in peril in this movie, especially as an 8-year old, you're like, yeah, they're fucked.
1: Yeah, that's it.
0: Yeah. Nothing good can come of this. Look at how they designed the big ship.
1: Mm-hmm.
0: So, yeah, I just adore the score on this, except for the hero's journey part. You know, the fucking trumpets and shit. It's like, okay.
1: Oh, yeah.
0: Who cares? But those strings, when the front credits start rolling, I mean, it's just a beautiful piece of fucking music.
1: Mm-hmm.
0: It really is. Anyway, that's all I've got on this one. What were you, had any fun takeaways on?
1: I mean, I enjoyed it. I really liked it. My friends had tried to get me to watch this movie once previously, and I fell asleep. So I'm glad it didn't happen this time.
0: Me too.
1: Because I ended up really enjoying it.
0: It's a nice little time capsule.
1: It really is. It's just this kind of like look into what sci-fi was before all the Hollywood rules. Kind of.
0: It's like The Expanse. You ever watch The Expanse?
1: No, I think we've talked about this.
0: Yeah, it's hard sci-fi and it's got rules. It's got physics.
1: Mm-hmm.
0: So you want to zip off to another planet, you're going to be months in transit.
1: Yeah.
0: Yeah. I like Expanse, not only because I enjoyed the books, but because it is almost completely in defiance of regular Hollywood space rules.
1: Mm-hmm.
0: You know, that's one of the reasons why I like it. Anyway, well, let's take a break. And when we get back on the other side, you're going to knock my socks off with one of my favorite indie comic book films. I can put it that way.
1: Oh, yeah.
0: All right. We'll be right back.

0: In a world where MAGA is banning and burning books, it is a revolutionary act to read. 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
4: All right, so I believe for mine, we're going back to April of 2004. So, not super long ago, 22 years ago.
1: Okay.
4: CBS News 60 Minutes 2 first broadcast of the shocking photographs depicting the abuse and torture of Iraqi prisoners and U.S. military aired on April 28th, 2004. I believe it was known as the Abu Ghraib special.
1: Yeah.
4: National Security Advisor Condoleezza Rice publicly testified before the 9/11 Commission on April 8th, stating there was no silver bullet that prevented the 2001 attacks.
1: There were several.
4: Yeah. We could have like not had like an empire of messing with everyone smaller than us for years.
1: Yep.
4: You know, overgrown Goliath holding auditions for the part of David.
1: Mm-hmm. Absolutely.
4: Google introduced Gmail to the public on April 1st, 2004, initially greeted with skepticism because of the April Fool's launch date, which was a very interesting day to put that out.
1: I got married the first time on April Fool's Day.
4: Oh, yeah.
1: And most of my family thought it was a fucking joke. It's a charged day.
4: It is a very charged day. There's a lot of implication that goes on. Leading the charts in April of 2004, topping the charts for all of April, was Yeah by Usher and Lil Jon and Ludacris, which, I mean, the classic club song.
1: Oh, yeah. I remember it well.
4: Topping the domestic box office, we had Kill Bill 2, Passion of the Christ, Scooby-Doo 2, Monsters Unleashed, which we will talk about the live-action Scooby-Doos at some point.
1: Oh, yeah, I'm sure. I have no doubt.
4: And topping the charts, for April of 2004, releasing on April 2nd, was Hellboy.
1: One,
4: one of the best comic book movies ever made.
1: It fantastic is just, movie.
4: It is just so, just absolutely faithful to the original run, The Seeds of Destruction, to a point where you could tell that Del Toro was a massive fan of this before doing this. And then he went on to do The Golden Army, which was also amazing.
1: It really was. I enjoyed that one as well, even though it gets some shit.
4: Yeah, it gets some shit. I like the big Angel of Death costume. I think one of the things I love about these movies is most of the effects are practical. Like, all the suits are practical. Anything you see, like, in the museum where Hellboy's fighting Samael, that suit is practical.
1: Mm-hmm.
4: The only parts that are CGI are when they have to make the Hellboy's hand move a little weird. Like, there's one scene where he's holding something and the glove is CGI because I don't think it could actually bend that way.
1: Okay.
4: Or, like, when Hellboy falls out of a window, because I don't think they actually wanted to throw Ron Perlman out of a window for this.
1: He can be a handful.
4: Yeah. But yeah, I mean, it follows follows Hellboy. He was brought to this world in World War II by Gregory Rasputin and his two disciples, Hapstein and Cronin. They both have very German names that I will not attempt to... Isa von Hapstein is easy, but Cronin's name I will not attempt.
1: That's fair.
4: But they're trying to build an interdimensional portal to free a interdimensional or demonic entity called Ogre Jihad to help them win the war, and then the Americans show up and ruin it. And they shut the portal too soon, and Hellboy is the only thing that came through. And so Hellboy gets adopted by Professor Trevor Broom, and he's raised as his son, and you get this whole very touching found family element to it where, you know, they say several times, like, us freaks got to stick together, which for a child growing up with not a ton of friends and not very outgoing and kind of quiet, this movie very much spoke to me.
1: Aww.
4: In a, like, you know, it's not all bad. It does get better. You just kind of have to find the right people.
1: That's fair.
4: And I think that this movie is a main reason as to why I've held on to that for, like, my entire life.
1: It gets better.
4: It does, yeah. It always does. But one of the... I guess we'll... keep going with the movie a little bit, because there's some other stuff I want to touch on a little bit later.
1: Okay.
4: But 60 years later, Hopstein and Cronin are resurrected by Rasputin, or they resurrect Rasputin. And then you get John Myers, who comes into the Bureau of Paranormal Research and Defense. And then you get to meet Abe Sapien, the blue guy.
1: Yeah. Doug Jones.
4: Oh, yeah. Yeah. Very. The casting in this movie was amazing. I mean, Ron Perlman will always be my Hellboy. I saw the David Harbour one. I thought it was good.
1: Yeah, so did I.
4: I still haven't seen that other one that released in 2024 because I heard it was bad. But there was another one where they did the was the Crooked Man story, which is one of the best Hellboy stories aside from the Wild Hunt, which is what they did for the David Harbour one.
1: Yeah.
4: But, I mean, you had Ron Perlman as Hellboy, Doug Jones as Abe Sapien, Selma Blair as Liz Sherman, John Hurt as Trevor Broom, Jeffrey Tambor was in it as Tom Manning, the no-nonsense higher-up at the Bureau.
1: Yeah.
4: But let's see. I mean, it's a classic, like, comic book story. I mean... Hellboy is brought to this earth to fulfill some massive destiny where he's supposed to bring about the end of the world and assume his title of Among Nurama. And he gets those big, cool horns and the crown of fire. And I don't think they gave him Excalibur in this because I didn't think they wanted to explain it.
1: Yeah.
4: But he does have Excalibur when he's Among Nurama in the comics. But he goes and confronts Samael, and he finds the nest, and then they figure out that every time they kill one of these demons, two are going to come back. And so they have to go into the nest and they got to blow them all up at once.
1: Good plan.
4: Yeah.
1: And solid all throughout logic. This,
4: all throughout this, you're getting this other subplot of Liz Sherman wanting to not be a part of the Bureau because she can't control her pyrokinesis.
1: Mm-hmm.
4: Like, she just keeps accidentally killing people. And at the end,
1: so let me out of the safety area to yeah. live as a mortal when I have no control over my fire powers.
4: Well, because Rasputin, like, came to her in that hospital and, like, basically made her burn it down. And that was the catalyst to get her back to the Bureau so she could be in the right place to steal her soul and
1: try
4: to convince Hellboy to open the gate.
1: Yes.
4: But, yeah, I totally understand. Why is she in a cab riding around New York when... You know, two nights ago, she did immolate an entire hospital.
1: Yep.
4: Like, I understand she is a person. She deserves to have her own freedom. She did not choose this. But also, maybe we should give it a week.
1: Yeah.
4: Just see if anything's going to pop up sooner.
1: Yeah. Little keeper for observation. No yeah. hospital, yeah. pun intended.
4: 72-hour hold. Then you can go get your coffee.
1: Mm-hmm.
4: But they blow up the nest. Hellboy rejects his destiny. He breaks off his horns and he stabs Rasputin. And then he finds Liz and he goes to her ear and he whispers, you know, he say, hey, on the other side, whoever's got her, I'll cross over for her and then you'll be sorry. And then she comes back to life.
1: Mm-hmm.
4: And so it's just this, in a way, it is the cutest little monster movie ever.
1: I'll give you that. I'll agree with that.
4: Because it has all just this, like, sweet found family stuff, and then all the stuff with Hellboy and Liz is really cute. And it's just, it's very fun. This is just another one of those, like, this movie makes me happy.
1: It's my favorite movie of Selma Blair's.
4: Okay.
1: I mean, there's other ones that she's done, and you know, that were fine and whatever. Most of her movies don't, you know, I am certainly not the target demographic
4: mm-hmm.
1: of them, but you know, I liked her acting in this enough that I paid attention to other things that she did.
4: Okay. That's fair.
1: Yeah. Ron Perlman. Perfect. Absolutely perfect.
4: Mm-hmm.
1: There, yeah. No notes.
4: No, yeah, I mean, he is cemented as Hellboy in my mind, like, forever.
1: Yeah.
4: Like, when I read the comics now, I am reading it in Ron Perlman's voice.
1: Of course. Of course you are. Yeah, there's rumors going around the internet they're going to make another Hellboy and that he's up for it.
4: I hope so. I would really like to see them do, because, I mean, they've done Seeds of Destruction. They've done The Wild Hunt. Those are the two big Hellboy stories. Because the second volume, Strange Places, was just side stories of what he was doing outside the BPRD.
1: Mm-hmm.
4: So I'd like to see him do Hellboy in Hell and just end that kind of Hellboy trilogy with that.
1: That'd be great. And they need to hurry. He's really old now.
4: Yes. Yes, I've... And I think that's very funny that in the movie he's actually 60, but he looks 30, so they could get Ron Perlman to play him.
1: Yeah,
4: because he doesn't age like us.
1: Nope, demons rarely do.
4: No, and he also loves cats and Baby Ruths.
1: Yes, it's it is a joyful film.
4: It really is.
1: Great, great visuals, a good script, you know, really, really solid fucking acting from everybody involved. And I can't say Doug Jones's name enough as Abe Sapien. So good.
4: Oh, yes. He's a fantastic Abe.
1: Yeah. Yeah. Just a delightful picture from tip to tail.
4: Mm-hmm. No, yeah, it's great. It's another one of those movies. When I'm having a hard time, Hellboy goes on. As I believe I've said before, my dog is blind, and so he likes noise.
1: Yeah.
4: When I leave the apartment. And so my PS4 has been conscripted into permanent DVD player for a while.
1: Yeah. Very sweet. One of the,
4: yeah. So he's been watching Hellboy or listening to Hellboy on repeat for a couple days. So
1: that's fantastic. That'll make him very happy.
4: Oh yeah. But yeah. And I don't know. I love that Mignola was attached as a writer to this.
1: Yeah. So do I. I thought that was, I don't know how much he wrote, but you know, other than the source material,
4: mm-hmm.
1: But
4: I like to, I imagine that Del Toro brought him on. I mean, it's clear that Del Toro's a fan.
1: Yeah, it's clear.
4: But yeah, I don't know. What was your, you liked this movie. I feel like we've put this on at this shop before, probably a couple times.
1: Oh, certainly. Certainly. It's behind the paywall right now,
4: mm-hmm.
1: But no, I enjoyed watching Ron Perlman in, you know, castigate me whichever way you will, internet. But the way that he played Hellboy, so fucking tough but vulnerable as shit.
4: Yes.
1: You know, it's his take on the character was three-dimensional, which is fantastic because it's so easy to not do that when you're playing a superhero.
4: Mm-hmm.
1: You know?
4: Yeah, and I think that's one really good thing that got brought over from the comics, because especially in the later BPRD stuff, Hellboy is very kind with these other monsters, and he's very touching, and he understands because he's one of them.
1: Yeah.
4: Like, there's a great little, it's more of a comedy couple of issues, but he goes to Point Pleasant and he finds the Mothman, and the Mothman is just a moth that acts kind of like a little kid.
1: Oh,
4: and there's this scene where they're all, the townspeople are all gathered around him, and they're all yelling at the Mothman and calling him a monster. And Hellboy looks behind him, and I think the Mothman is like playing with like his proboscis in the air. And Hellboy goes, "That guy?" And then he takes him to a bar and orders himself a whiskey neat and a Shirley Temple with extra grenadine for Mothman.
1: Oh, that's sweet. That is sweet. No, it's an exciting movie. It's fun. It's fast paced. It doesn't slow down. It doesn't fuck around. It starts out solid, gives you a really good backstory without fucking around with it too much,
4: mm-hmm.
1: You know, and then boom, you're off. Whee, monsters.
4: Yeah, and I feel like the only times this movie slows down a little bit, it's to give necessary character development.
1: Yes.
4: To Hellboy, or to Abe, or to Broom, or to Liz.
1: Yes. Yeah, it was great. It was great. I mean, and I can never say enough about John Hurt.
4: Oh, absolutely.
1: Yeah, my favorite doctor.
4: He was amazing as Trevor Broom. He was very... very believable as just this older veteran who's on his way out and getting ready to pass the torch.
1: Yeah. Yeah. It was good. It was a good, good pick this week, buddy.
4: Thank you.
1: Yeah.
4: Yeah. I don't really have a ton to say about it. I mean, what can you really say about Hellboy?
1: It's good.
4: It's good. Go watch it. If you haven't seen it, what are you doing?
1: Yeah. Yeah. And if we spoiled it for you, it's your own fault. It's 30 years old.
4: Yeah. It's 22 years old.
1: Yeah.
4: You've had time.
1: Anyway, what we're going to do now is take this conversation over to Patreon, patreon.com/defenmedia, D-E-F-E-N media. And every week that we record, we do special content over there with deeper dives and longer looks and more whistling wolf's calling, you know.
4: Yeah.
1: It's inappropriate, but in a sporting kind of way. Yeah, I've lost the plot. 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Anyway, I will say thank you, Braxton.
4: Yeah, thank you.
1: You bet, buddy.
4: Always fun to be here.
1: I'll say thank you for listening, folks. Keep the comments coming. Rate and review. You might end up on a t-shirt.
4: That would be really cool.
1: Yeah. I made it. I just need to upload it.
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7: Hey, folks. You know, when my son Saul was in the other day, he let the cat out of the bag, as it were. I mean, not literally, but coincidentally, it is about my cat. My cat, very picky eater, but in love with smalls. Ever since I started feeding my cat smalls, I don't know how to say this, and Emma, I know you don't appreciate this type of talk, but their poop has been less smelly. I mean, I presume that's a good sign. It certainly is for my apartment. Smalls is fresh, human-grade cat food. It's made from high-quality meat, not cheap fillers. Meat, apparently very easy for cats to digest, which means that their bodies absorb more nutrients, and apparently healthier poops come out the other end. I have to say, some of the foods I've fed my cat in the past, the let's say the apartment doesn't get the air it should. 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And now time for the show. It is Tuesday, August 18th, 2026. My name is Sam Cedar. This is the 5-time award-winning Majority Report. We are broadcasting live steps from the industrially ravaged Gowanus Canal in the heartland of America, downtown Brooklyn, USA. On the program today, Priya Jain, chair of the Heritage Conservation Committee of the Nonprofit Society of Architectural Historians, an associate professor of architecture at Texas A&M University. All on Trump's attack on history. Also on the program today, it's the last big primary day of primary season. Florida, Alaska, and one in California. Walt Disney sues the FCC over the ABC, or I should say the FCC's ABC retaliation campaign. Iran stalemate pushes oil prices and bond yields up. Iran says the strait is shut down until the U.S. meets the interim deal conditions. They're literally dictating the deal terms to us at this point. Trump again hits a new all-time low in approval ratings. DOJ plans to send 1,000 monitors to polls in November. I'm sure those two stories are not related at all. Oof. Border Patrol temporarily halts its destruction of Texas's Big Bend National Park, presumably because Ken Paxton is looking at a very tough re-election, or I should say election race. Nation's largest reservoirs are drying up. Kindergarten vaccine exemption jumps as pediatricians sound the alarm. And the polling firm who published that Hong 23-point lead and an LA mayoral poll is revealed to be a fake polling firm that puts out fake polls.
8: Karen Bass touted that fake poll, by the way. Maybe do some research, girlfriend.
7: A Republican right-wing fascist to protest Islam in Dearborn today.
8: Stay safe there, folks.
7: All this and more on today's Majority Report. Welcome, ladies and gentlemen. Thanks for joining us, Emma Vigeland. It is Tuesday.
8: Newsday.
7: It's been a while since we've done that.
8: I guess that's true. Yeah, we haven't been on the screen much together for this summer, the dog days of summer. I don't know where I'm going with this. Hello, Sam. How are you doing today?
7: Have you recovered? Are you okay?
8: It's just, you know, sometimes you start a sentence and you realize I'm about to say absolutely nothing interesting, and that's kind of what just happened to me right there. So,
7: all right. Well, not to fear. We have a lot of interesting things to talk about.
8: It gets me every time.
7: Let's start with this. We have in Florida, I should say. Well, we could start with Florida. In Florida, we have a couple of races that are of interest. One is in the Florida's, is it 20th district? Yesterday we had
8: 25th. Elijah.
7: Yeah, I'm talking about. Debbie Wasserman Schultz. Yesterday, we interviewed Elijah Manley on this program. He is a teacher, describes himself as a Democratic socialist.
8: You heard right. him yesterday. It's the 20th. Yeah.
7: It's the 20th district. And this is a district that had been redistricted. It has traditionally been a black represented district. The district itself is majority black. And Debbie Wasserman Schultz was sort of shopping around for a seat to run in. And this is a, clearly a blue district. It's going to be a Democrat. And so she jumped into the race, obviously having a high name recognition and a war chest. She, you know, the polling, to the extent that we can tell what it is, has her up, I think, in some instances by double digits. The fear is that Manley is going to split the vote with three other black candidates. And so we'll see. Maybe Debbie Wasserman Schultz people realize, like, oh, what am I doing? Hopefully they do. Meanwhile, is it the 25th where Moskowitz yes. is running? Jared Moskowitz, is not a Jeff Gottheimer level corporatist, but
8: he calls himself a DeSantis Democrat. He is as big of a Zionist as possible. He cozied up to the DeSantis administration on things like COVID. He's pretty far right as Democrats go. And now, he's been trying to avoid Oliver Larkin like the plague, because he's afraid that if people know there's a primary, that he might be in trouble.
7: And we should say this district has gone more Republican since the gerrymander. This is going to be both an interesting test for Jared Moskowitz, and in the event that Oliver Larkin wins, which it would be a long shot, but we will see. There's a real sense that he's been surging as of late, but people who voted early would have voted for Moskowitz. But here is a clip of Oliver Larkin on This Week in South Florida, Local 10 News. And this was just from a couple of days ago.
9: Israel is committing a genocide in
10: Gaza.
9: That's
10: incorrect. That is factually incorrect. Another big issue that's going to be in 25, where one in, I think the statistic is one in four voters in D25 is Jewish. You have said you want to essentially defund Israel. Israel, one of many countries that the U.S. contributes to. How are you going to explain to your Jewish voters that you would like to essentially put Israel in an existential threat?
7: Hold on for a second, that escalated quickly. You going to defund Israel? First off, and she tried to make it seem like you're just picking on Israel out of all the other countries. Israel has historically been the largest recipient of U.S. aid of any country, period. And the only one who came close for a couple of years was Egypt because of a commitment to Israel. And the idea that the United States could defund Israel, if that's the case, what are we doing funding, like making another country possible with funds? And then she takes this huge leap to you want to do something to existentially threaten Israel. That is quite an acceleration within the context of a single sentence. But go back a little bit. Let's go.
10: To your Jewish voters that you would like to essentially put Israel in an existential threat.
9: I look at this as making sure that we actually practice democracy abroad as well as at home. And when the nation state law in Israel was passed in, I believe, 2018, that created a much more tiered system of citizenship that privileges Jewish citizens above Palestinians. I don't believe it is in the United States' interest to support that. And we've also got our own laws on the books, the Leahy laws, that prohibit the military funding from the Department of Defense and Department of State from providing.
10: Let me just stop you for one second. That actually is factually incorrect. There was not a Palestinian state in 18.
11: Oh,
10: what I want to talk about is the here and now of the State of Israel exists in 1948, which actually was supposed to be a two-state solution and then rejected by the Arab states. But here and now, a large chunk of the funding that goes to Israel is defensive funding for Iron Dome, or rather defensive, and then military funding greatly increased after the October 7th massacre. Mm-hmm. So I guess my question to you is, taking away Israel's money, which actually is a much more complicated equation because Israeli tech and economic benefits that come back to the U.S. for job creation is all part and parcel of that, which not a lot of people talk about. But taking away a defensive mechanism for a state which...
8: Hold on,
7: I gotta just take a bathroom break, but keep playing it.
8: Yeah, right. Like, have we ever seen this level of editorializing on local news, especially about an issue of international politics? She's going on at length. It's the first time they've ever been allowed to have an opinion.
7: Do you get the sense that she is a strong supporter of all of it?
8: No.
12: Sounds like objective journalism happening
8: right now.
7: Let's keep going and see how long she takes this.
8: More facts.
7: Now I'd like to just cut for a moment to play an excerpt from Shoah as we interview.
10: A lot of people talk about, but taking away a defensive mechanism for a state which is...
8: Okay, I'm sorry, just really quick, we don't even need to take it down. It's not taking it away, it's ceasing funding for it, which Israel could fund on its own.
7: Oliver, have you seen Exodus with Paul Newman?
8: You haven't. Interesting.
7: It's a great movie. Paul Newman, obviously a very talented actor. Go ahead.
10: It's stated by the terrorists who want to annihilate it. You're essentially taking away defense. And I think that's a very important thing for viewers in your district, because that's what we want to hear you talk about. Why?
9: Israel is committing a genocide in
10: Gaza.
9: That's
10: incorrect. That is factually incorrect.
9: It has been regarded by the United Nations and Amnesty International and even Israeli human rights organizations, including B'Tselem. There's
10: the definition of genocide in the UN. The UN has said this does not apply to what many people might think as a disproportionate wartime action. That's what that is in many people's minds. Genocide is a very specific thing. Actually, genocide being committed against Jewish people, not by Israel.
7: Oh.
10: And that's just a fact.
9: I mean, the United Nations recently...
12: What?
7: No, it's not. It's not a fact, actually. There is a... it's not a fact.
12: I mean, let's say we defer to NGOs on this stuff. Like, you know, I'm fine to do because they're all saying Israel is conducting a genocide right now. Which ones are saying that Hamas tried to do a genocide? I think most people think it was war crimes maybe, but a genocide. That's the one that doesn't meet the stick.
8: I mean, that she should probably issue some corrections here, including I've seen this.
7: I suspect she won't.
8: Yeah, I suspect that she won't.
12: She locked her Twitter account.
8: Oh no.
10: And that's just a fact.
9: I mean, the United Nations recently in Geneva found that the IDF had deliberately targeted women and children. There's been famine conditions imposed over the Gaza Strip by the blockading of aid entering the Strip. There's been indiscriminate bombing of hospitals, of mosques, of churches.
10: I'm going to have to stop you, as that is factually not correct.
7: Oh, my God.
10: But I hear you talking about something very important to a lot of people, and certainly who think that way. But as a congressman, I'm being told we have to wrap. But as congressman for District 25, I'm hoping your viewers will be able to hear you flesh that out a little more, as well as the Medicare for All and universal education. And we'll see you on the other side of Tuesday. Thank you so much for coming in.
9: Thanks so much for having me, Glenna.
8: Yeah, I mean, it would have been nice to hear him elaborate on his position. Instead, you were lecturing him about all the facts that you have clearly no emotional attachment to this issue. Yeah, she claimed in that the UN had said, is that what she essentially saying, that it did not apply, which isn't true?
7: Remotely true.
8: The UN itself has not made an official declaration, but that's, you know, in part because the United States has an outsized role in the UN, has veto power. But the special rapporteur, Francesca Albanese, who's been the subject of horrific attacks as well, has found that definition to be true. And, you know, like they completely brush aside the fact that B'Tselem itself, an Israeli human rights group, has concluded months ago that Israel is committing genocide.
11: I'm going to have to stop you right there. That's factually incorrect.
8: Thank you. How many Pinocchios?
7: To the extent that there can ever be a determination about genocide, right? The sort of like end all be all of that determination would be the International Criminal Court, which has been besieged by Israel and the United States, threatened, individual prosecutors have been threatened, et cetera, et cetera. We will not know how that case resolves for, I don't know, a year, maybe more, 2 or 3 years. But we can look at the scholars of genocide and almost to a person, to the extent that they have made any proclamations, they have said, this is genocide. It's genocide. There have been a rolling series of genocidal acts, which constitutes the definition from a legal perspective of genocide. That's just the case. The idea that, you know, somehow she's talking about the massacre on October 7th and the killing of undoubtedly now 100,000 plus in Gaza, nary a word. But that's what's going on in Florida today. We should also say that there's an election in there's obviously a governor's election primary in Florida, where it would appear David Jolly is in the lead. There is also a DSA candidate in that race as well. Angie Nixon,
8: yeah,
7: who is a state representative. We'll see. Vindman is running for Senate, and Angie Nixon is running for Senate as well. In the governor's race, I think it's not sure who else is in there, but David Jolly, I think, is anticipated to win that. And relatively speaking, as these never Trumpers go, for Florida, not bad. Alaska, Mary Petola is facing off against Dan Sullivan. And Dan Sullivan. There are four winners to come out of this primary. It's sort of like the California jungle primary, except you get four winners instead of two, which is also crazy. And there is Dan Sullivan is the sitting senator. Patola is a sitting congressperson who is running for that seat. And there is another Dan Sullivan in the race.
8: Yes.
7: Who's just this dude. And he's if he goes into the final four, it's obviously going to inhibit Dan Sullivan's vote. So I just want to encourage you to vote for Dan Sullivan.
11: Yeah, we were debating this earlier in the office. Like, I'm more of a Dan Sullivan guy, but Sam is more of a Dan Sullivan guy.
8: Gotcha.
7: Yes.
11: So we were arguing back and forth.
7: Alaska has a ranked choice of voting, I'm reminded of. But I got to imagine that the Dan Sullivans would split the vote in the event that they both move forward.
8: I would say rank if you, I don't know how many slots you can get, but don't leave any Dan Sullivan off your ballot.
7: If you're going to do one, do both.
8: Exactly. That's what I'm always saying. Don't half-ass your Dan Sullivan love.
7: All right, let's play. We got a couple more clips before we're going to get to our guest in a bit. Here's Jared Kushner. I mean, the latest, every like hour, it seems like we're getting a different, almost contradictory report out of Iran. And the contradiction is usually between reality and Donald Trump, which is Trump claiming that we control the Strait of Hormuz. And of course, we control it, but only in the sense that there's no ships coming in and out of the Strait of Hormuz. And since we want ships to go in and out of it, I wouldn't quite call it control. The other thing that has developed over the past couple of weeks is the Houthis are now attacking ships in the Red Sea. And this was a backdoor way for the Saudis to ship their oil. And so things are effectively shut down. And the Iranians have said, meet the conditions of the MOU or we're not relinquishing control of the Strait. But here's Jared Kushner, our man in the Middle East, speaking as to why we don't have a deal with Iran yet.
13: A real country, which is no nuclear weapons and no funding terror in the region. Today, President Trump told Fox News there is a back channel between the administration and top IRGC officials. What does that channel look like? And are you making any progress with these other officials outside of the political echelon?
14: Yeah, so I can't go into the details of it, but I will say that the conversations between the U.S. government and different areas of the Iranian government at all areas is probably more robust than it's maybe ever been. And so there's been a lot of good dialogues, which I think is very, very helpful, right? You can't make deals with each other if you don't understand each other. You have to exchange views. There's really not a lot of trust between America and Iran after all these years of not having these relations and dialogues. But obviously, they're engaging in a very strong way. And that's.
7: Do people think that maybe there's not a lot of trust because we've been bombing them?
8: Yeah.
12: Killing their leaders from the air.
7: One of the things, if you I don't like to give relationship advice, but you don't want to kill the person you're trying to build trust with because then they start to feel like, hey, maybe you're trying to kill me.
8: Right. Like these negotiations might be just you trying to lull us into a false sense of security once again to try to extract more favorable terms, which is entirely of your own doing for starting this war.
12: Yeah.
7: Of course, the irony here is that Iran has been using this interim period to strengthen their position, and the U.S. position has weakened only by simply attrition here. Our strategic oil reserves are running out, and we have some problems with the ships, but we'll get to that in a moment.
14: Quite positive, but we're not there yet on an understanding, and President Trump's going to be very patient. He doesn't like to make he doesn't want to rush to a deal. He'll make the right deal when the right deal is ready, but we are having very positive and active conversations.
7: Yes, that's right, ladies and gentlemen. The deal is there, but the president likes to go slow with these things.
8: And
7: he
8: also,
7: doesn't want to rush the deal.
8: He doesn't want to rush the deal because it's an art and you can't rush the artistic process.
11: An artist never finishes his work.
8: As you would know, Hollywood, Sam. But the other thing that we're also running out of is like missile interceptors and weaponry. The sub-story beneath all of this is how the military-industrial complex and how these weapons manufacturers have milked the taxpayer for very little product that is being provided. The machinery is immensely expensive, and also they haven't been taking that money in terms of contracts that come from the federal government, from taxpayers, and turning it into a large ammunition pile. So we're kind of running out of ammo, and yet we spend all of this money on contracts for these military, for these defense contractors. And this is because they're more interested in making shareholders rich than they are actually providing the material.
7: Speaking of running out of things, here's some images. This is number five. Here's some images from the that we see service members have scribbled in dust on aircraft, showing, I'd give you a sense of how morale is.
8: Sent to Trita Parsi, a friend of the show.
7: Here it is.
11: I heart flock cameras.
8: Yeah, BB's cucks. I love Israel.
12: There's two references to goy. Yeah, be a good goy. And do what Israel tells you to. I love Israel. I am a good goy. Peace deal number 64 incoming. All this for the Holy Land. Operation Epstein Fury.
7: Yeah, it seems like morale is a little bit low. I mean, when people are basically writing insults to your own government on your bombs. but here is Donald Trump reacting to a reporter on the
8: USS. Don't you mean a bitch?
7: And USS Lincoln. And the problem that she had is, she's a woman.
8: Yeah.
15: Why hasn't Kim Jong-un responded to your request?
4: Yeah.
16: How do you know?
7: Put it on the screen.
16: Where are you in conversation? I'm very positive. Well, just so you understand with South Korea, look, South Korea.

0: must be about
1: the, like the other plane I went on.
0: Right. So this must be about him, the White House taking out the last aircraft carrier from like from East Asia, right?
2: This is about him limiting joint military operations in South Korea.
0: Gotcha.
2: In reference to that Truth Social post where he said Kim Jong-un is a very good guy or something.
3: Okay. Should have helped with Strait of Hormuz.
0: Okay, gotcha. All right.
2: Because he was
1: And it is, I think it is quite clearly, like, we don't have the resources to even do this joint thing, but we're going to pretend like it's actually not about that.
3: It's because you're mean and it didn't help with Hormuz?
1: Don't worry.
4: Kim Jong-un has always treated me with great respect. And
0: nice.
5: Called you a dotard.
4: We met on numerous occasions, actually. Two primary occasions. Spoken and spent time. I understand him. He understands me. You're doing war games. I get along with him. You know, he didn't like Biden. He didn't like Obama. He didn't like anybody. But I get along with him very well. No, what I'm doing is making things safer. Just the opposite. Quiet. You're very disrespectful in front of this young man. Okay? Don't you find her disrespectful? He understands. Quiet. Who are you with?
6: I'm with CNN.
4: Fake news. You're fake news. You're loud. You're a loud, boisterous person. You're fake news. Be quiet. Be quiet. Be quiet. You're a fake reporter, and you report fake news. Go ahead.
7: Mr. President, is there enough food on the USS Lincoln?
4: Yeah, it is. That was a CNN fake report. The Lincoln has been out there for a period of time, good period of time. But over the years, we've had him out there much longer.
1: It's been out there. It's a boat. It's a boat.
3: Has a length that has a width.
1: It's a USS. And it's named Lincoln. And it's been out there. And of course, whatever. What was the question?
3: This piggy distracted me.
0: I love how the CNN reporting is fake news, like the voices of the wives pleading on...
5: to Congress people.
0: Yeah, right. They must have manufactured those.
1: We got to take a quick break. And when we come back, we're going to be talking to Priya Jain, chair of the Heritage Conservation Committee, the Nonprofit Society of Architectural Historians, and associate professor of architecture at Texas A&M University. 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

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This stuff is really great. I would load up that with that 15%. We will put the link in the podcast and YouTube description. Quick break. When we come back, Priya Jain, the chair of the Heritage Conservation Committee, an associate professor of architecture at Texas A&M University, to talk about Section 106 and Trump administration's assault on it.

0: We are back. Sam Seder, Emma Vigeland on the Majority Report. I want to welcome to the program Priya Jain. She is the chair of the Heritage Conservation Committee of the Nonprofit Society of Architectural Historians, an associate professor of architecture at Texas A&M University. I'm sorry, is it Priya or Priya? Priya. I just asked you. Priya. Priya, I'm sorry. I'm very bad at that. Priya, thanks so much for joining us. Tell us, we got a phone call a couple of weeks ago about Section 106. Section 106 of what?
1: Thank you. And I'm so glad that you got a phone call, because this is something that matters to the people. And I think that is why they're calling in to shows like yours. So let's back up and talk about what Section 106, right? So it's a section within an act that was passed by Congress in 1966, which is called the National Historic Preservation Act. And so it's a congressionally passed act, and this is a section within that act that tells the federal government how to deal with historic properties in all of their undertakings. If they're building a bridge, if they're building a new highway, and they encounter properties that are significant in American history, how they should deal with them.
0: And so in practice, what is that generally, what has that meant over, I guess, the 60 years or so that this has been in effect?
1: That's right. So it is poignant that this is the 60th anniversary and America's 250th. And it's kind of a weird time, you know, to actually entirely decimate this law that has been in place for a very long time and has been very effective in stewardship of our country's, you know, national treasures. So I want to back up just a little bit and say, you know, why this act needed to be passed by Congress in the first place in the 1960s. And that was because until that time, the U.S. didn't actually have a comprehensive method of, you know, of preserving our historic places. There were some piecemeal efforts here and there, and that had result, and they were not effective. And what that had meant was that after World War II, because of urban renewal, because of a lot of new kind of building in the core of American cities, a lot of historic neighborhoods were completely destroyed. And there was this kind of collective alarm within the country that something needed to be done. We could not go on like this. We wanted to be more mindful and strategic and thoughtful when we planned these new projects, so that, you know, we're not completely destroying what we value. So there was kind of a very strategic, concerted effort to think about this law and to pass it in the 1960s. And of course, no law is perfect. And, you know, there have been kind of revisions to it and ways to make it better. And the Section 106 process itself, which is managed by something called the Advisory Council on Historic Preservation, which is another federal agency, right? They have made improvements to it over the year. But what is happening currently is that they have proposed a major overhaul to this entire law that has caused significant alarm within the entire preservation community, of course. But I'm hoping I'm able to kind of point this out today, that it should concern all of us, because it completely changes the public's voice in determining what happens to properties that we own collectively on these federal lands.
2: Can you give people a sense of what kinds of properties you're referring to? Like, what is the scope of what is covered here under this rule?
1: Right. So it covers all the way from kind of important, significant monuments that we all recognize, like Independence Hall, the Statue of Liberty, you know, monuments that any regular American would visit, right, that you think of as kind of major American monuments, the White House. And we can talk about the White House because that's a bit of a unique situation. But yes, I mean, Arlington National Cemetery, you know, all of these places that have been in the news. So it includes these kind of major monuments, but it also includes more than 100,000 properties. I think the list is at more than 120,000 properties right now. And these are all over the country, from local churches to main streets in historic downtowns, to civic buildings, you know, private homes, residential districts that are listed in something called the National Register of Historic Places, which is our country's foremost and most comprehensive list of historic places that have gone through a rigorous process of assessment before they're put on this list. But this list exists so that whenever, you know, new projects are being planned, the government has an opportunity to take them into consideration and to avoid kind of harmful effects to them.
0: So and I know this is actually part of what is in play right now, but what are the parameters that establish this? Is it exclusively anything built prior to 1830, or is it determined that this is a site worthy of preservation at this point? Since the advent of Section 106.
1: Sure. So there is a process, like I said. There are four criteria, and they kind of deal with things like, you know, buildings that are important, are tied to important events in American history. You know, the birthplace of presidents would be kind of a simple example, but they're also more kind of vernacular places that matter to kind of a movement within a community, right? A social movement within a community, and this building, you know, kind of housed the important events leading up to that. So they don't have to be kind of mega national events, but the range is pretty, you know, but it has to. So it has to be either things that are important in American history, tied to important people in our history, buildings that have distinctive architectural features, or buildings and resources that have important archaeological kind of evidence and value. Now, typically, buildings that are more than 50 years old qualify for this list. That's not to say that other buildings, you know, have not made it to the National Register. A good example would be the space station, the buildings associated with, you know, kind of the landing on the moon. And at that time, when they were listed on the National Register, they were not 50 years old, but there was kind of unanimous consensus that this is an important event in American history, and we want to memorialize it and kind of preserve the built spaces associated with it. So that mission control room was put on the National Register. But I do have to say, put one caveat. So now, and then this process, I should say, it's not like, you know, some agency in the federal government that says these buildings need to be on the National Register. It's actually a very democratic process. Anybody sitting in their home can initiate a National Register nomination. A group of citizens can get together and they can apply for this property. They have to do the historical research. They have to prepare all the paperwork, documentation, all of that. And then they submit to their state historic preservation officer, who kind of works with them. And if they find that this request is valid, they then forward it to the National Register. But what is amazing to me about this is that, yes, nobody is telling us what is important in our history. We have a voice and a role to play in kind of figuring out what these places are.
0: Before we talk about how they're assaulting it, this is a little bit of a meta question, but I mean, it gets to the heart of this. What is the importance of preserving these things, and what do we do? I mean, because we just went through a period where there was some blowback and pushback to the movement in the 19-teens, essentially, to deify and to glorify leaders of the Confederate movement to secede from this country and to essentially to enslave a significant portion of our population. And we tore down those statues. But there was a concerted effort to put them up in a time where we were at peak KKK membership. What is the import, just sort of like broadly speaking, to having some type of preservation of history and in the history as determined through a fairly democratic process?
1: Right. And so I mean, why do we need historic buildings around us, right? Why can't we just kind of move on, right? Demolish what we have and just kind of keep progressing, right? I mean, that is the kind of counterpoint, right, to preserving something. And to me, as somebody, you know, who's invested my career in preservation, the answer is that, you know, we have a lot to learn from our past. These buildings, and you're right, our history is not all celebratory. There have not all been wonderful things, right, that we as a society have done in our past. We have done good and bad things. And the reason that, you know, we want them around is to be learned from those, is to be able to revisit, you know, what values we held as a people and how we have evolved from them. And perhaps, you know, some good things, right, that we want to hold on to. So I think it's a natural, it's kind of a natural human instinct, right, to pass on our legacy to our, you know, future generations. And the built landscape is part of that equation. It allows us to do that in a very tangible way that some other things cannot.
0: Well, what was your opinion of like that move to get rid of those Confederate statues? I mean, sure. Because it's propaganda on some level as well. I mean, but sometimes this, you know, promotion of a story can be more accurate than others, and one could be more aligned with our values and where we what our values were in the past, or what our values where we want them to head.
1: Right. And so, like you said in my introduction, I chair the Heritage Conservation Committee of the Society of Architectural Historians. And for the most part, our society and our committee campaigns for preservation and, you know, stopping the demolition of historic resources. But in this case, actually, our committee did take the stand of removing some of those monuments, the Confederate statues and monuments, from public spaces because we felt that they lacked context, that they could be better housed in museums and places where they were not celebrated, which was the original extent, the original intent, right, behind placing some of these in these public places. So we did feel that, you know, the way society has evolved, we wanted to look back at these, not just as, you know, monuments, we have to preserve all monuments and place them in where they are, but that they should actually be removed and put in places where there was context that could be added around them, and that they would not harm the sentiments of people, you know, in our current society. So, like I said, I mean, there's no one way of preserving historic buildings. There are multiple options, and most historians and preservationists are very mindful and attuned to that variety of options.
0: Let's start to examine what is proposed to impact Section 106 and perhaps the reasons behind it. I mean, we can even start with that. You know, I'm struck by when the Trump administration does something like this, it seems to me it's one of two things, and they're not mutually exclusive. One is we want to benefit business as much as possible. We want to make as much available as possible for a business to exploit and to monetize. And the other is there has been a active, very, very active program by the Trump administration to change our history, whether it's, you know, pulling down in Faneuil Hall, you know, plaques about Harriet Tubman, or, you know, going to the Smithsonian and pulling down exhibits of Black airmen or whatever it is. There has been a very active group of that. Talk about first about the monetization, because here is like a, it seems to me, there's a gray area. The left sometimes has critique of preservation because it inhibits it inhibits more housing and more affordability for people. Talk about that. But at other points, it becomes just, we're just going to exploit this land because we can.
1: Mm-hmm. Right. And I'm glad you kind of said that, because I think the kind of attacks on preservation, yes, they have intensified, you know, since the current administration came into play, but also in the kind of previous version of the administration. But there is a bipartisan effort currently underway in the Senate to ease permitting reform, which, as you said, would make it easier for companies, you know, energy companies, oil drilling companies, you know, to have some of these projects passed that may impact historic resources. So so here I would say that, you know, some kind of common sense review of what the Section 106 process has kind of resulted in is needed. First, without jumping to conclusions, because on the face of it, yes, it can appear like we're creating a lot of bottlenecks, but actually if you review what the how the Section 106 process works and how many delays, I mean, most reports that exist say that the reviews are completed in 16 days or less. That's like an average time period. And we do, last year, I think there were 120,000 projects that were reviewed under Section 106 across the country. So there's a huge volume of projects that are going, and the vast majority of them are being reviewed quite quickly because we have a system in place and we have people in place. In fact, what has hurt this process the most is removal and elimination of government posts, you know, for historic archaeologists, architects, historians who have the expertise to deliberate on that, on those projects. So that has hurt the process. But even without that, you know, the review times are really short and very few projects actually are stuck in those longer reviews. And in their rewrite, the Trump administration has used, in the extreme case, a project that, you know, took 7 years or something like that. But that's kind of like picking the one kind of extreme case out of so many others that have gone through in a completely, you know, regular and perfect manner.
0: So, okay. So speak about they're attempting to basically mitigate any resistance to development, whether it's, I mean, this could be about data centers for all we know. Mm-hmm. I imagine it is in some instances, without a doubt, based upon their aggressiveness. What is your sense of it in terms of like trying to change history?
1: Yeah, and I think, yes, I mean, these regulations, right, the way I talk about it in class is actually, and that's the accepted language for it, it's stop, look, and listen. That's what Section 106 stands for. It kind of compels our federal agencies to involve stakeholders and a variety of voices. And these could be the regular public. These could be concerned organizations and advocacy groups. For example, in the case of the Triumphal Arch that is being built in Washington, D.C., the fact that we have veterans groups, you know, come in and share their opinion on why they think it is a bad idea to put this next to Arlington National Cemetery, right? I mean, that is what this process relies on, to bring this people and to hear about what, you know, differing opinions there could be on a project that the federal government has planned, and then take those opinions into account and then work out. I mean, it's still actually, the process doesn't prohibit them from doing the project. It really just compels them to take these differing opinions into account and avoid the most adverse effects. So I think, yes, there is this broader effort to, you know, kind of push through permitting and to kind of shorten timelines, which I think is not good for us as a country as a whole, because we should not be, you know, rushing through these decisions. I mean, the places that we have inherited, Chaco Canyon, which has been in the news recently, you know, other places where the oil drilling companies and the mining companies want to go in. I mean, these are places that have existed way beyond, before, you know, the current United States of America existed, right? And they have been passed onto us through centuries, and we should be good stewards of them. We should not rush through decisions because of short-sighted goals, right? So that is one part of it. The other part is, yes, I think there are projects in DC currently and beyond that have frustrated the government as they have come up against these requirements to follow the laws and Section 106. And the effort here is to get rid of them completely so that those projects can move ahead quickly and that model can be replicated across the nation.
0: Who spearheads this? Was this like a Project 2025, I guess, production? One of the reasons why I wanted to talk about this, and I think we have probably an inordinate amount of sort of like amateur historians who listen to the program, but it's also indicative of how methodical this administration is being in assaulting the protections of our environment, of our history, of, curbing the excesses of corporations, and undermining both the agency structures and the statutory structures, which protect people and citizens and the nature of our society, et cetera, et cetera. So this is one example of it. But what is your sense of like Do you have a, can you see, I mean, maybe, you know, I don't know why you would have any more insight into this than anyone else necessarily, but in the course of advocating for the protection of 106, can you get an outline of the forces that are coming for it?
1: Yeah, I mean, so I this was a very sudden process, I would say. But I mean, they had announced last year that they are kind of looking at reforming it, and at that time, you know, there was a sense, a certain sense of alarm because the East Wing, you know, had just been demolished, and there were kind of some other projects going on. But you know, at the face of it, it seemed like, well, okay, this is kind of a way to say, can we make this law that exists work a little bit better, you know, for everybody? And there was kind of bipartisan support for it, even from a lot of the preservation organizations who simply wanted a seat at the table to help guide these efforts. And they were invited to something in January and February, you know, where there was kind of more coordination. And then suddenly in July, out of nowhere, they kind of sent this draft revision that radically redefined this entire Section 106 process and asked people to vote on it within a week. So to your point, I don't know what prompted it. My personal sense is that it has to do with the projects that are happening in DC, because they have come up resistance under Section 106. And if this law comes into effect, it will be easier for those projects to move through, like the Triumphal Arch, like the Eisenhower Executive Office Building, you know, some of these other projects. But the broader goal, yes, is to benefit, you know, companies that have an extractive interest in our nation's landscapes and, you know, places, and to bypass these protections that exist.
0: Well, I mean, we could go through the draft. I don't know if that's really necessary. What it does is it seems to both, like, narrow the parameters in which the law applies to, and then narrow the subset of credentials that would make something historic within the provision. So it both sort of like narrows its jurisdiction and its assessment of what constitutes history for the sake of preservation. What can our listeners do to stop? I mean, what is the ask here? Is it to stop the draft? Is it to slow the process? Who should our listeners contact, and what should they say?
1: Yeah. So unfortunately, we cannot stop, you know, the draft in its track. But what we can do is that all of us, we can submit comments. The comment period, the public comment period, hasn't opened yet. So currently, this draft is sitting with the Office of Information and Regulatory Affairs, OIRA. And once they kind of pass that internal review, they're going to post it to the Federal Register. And at that point, there is going to be, I believe, a 30-day comment period for the public. So we want everyone, you know, to go to, for example, the National Trust for Historic Preservation's website, where they have created a page for everybody to kind of reach out to Congress member. And when this comment period opens, to submit a lot of comments, because once they get the comments, basically the ACHP, which is whose members are mostly appointed by the administration, can go ahead and pass this law, and it will come in effect. Now, the goal is, the hope is that if it does get passed, then it will be litigated against, and all the public comments that the government receives, they will be an important part of this litigative effort. So we do want the public to be energized and to kind of educate themselves. And if they think that this is something that is undemocratic, that kind of strips power away from the people in the voice that they have in our nation's heritage, to reach out and comment, you know, voicing their opposition to this rule rewrite.
0: All right. Well, we will put a link to that. And it's a great resource for people to both go as a way of contacting your representative, but also to be made aware of when the comment section goes live, so that people can comment on this. Priya Jain, chair of the Heritage Conservation Committee, of the Nonprofit Society of Architectural Historians, associate professor of architecture at Texas A&M University. Thanks so much for your time today. Really appreciate it.
1: Thank you so much for having me.
2: Thank you.
0: Folks, we're going to take... Whoop, where did Emma go?
3: I have to redo the layout.
2: There we are.
0: Yeah. What happened to... You got to redo the layout?
3: Priya was superimposed over Emma.
0: Oh, all right.
2: Well.
3: You asked what happened.
0: What was that?
3: I think that was in Priya's.
0: Okay.
4: Like a radiator.
3: Also, did you mention that I put in a in the link in the show notes to a letter to like senators, representative, governors... it's a pre-written, you just have to fill out your name and information. It'll go right to your representatives for the Section 106 comments.
2: Very nice. Right.
0: Folks, just a reminder, it's your support. Oh, before we go, I'm going on vacation. Yes. And I just wanted to mention that, I mean, I don't want to pick favorites, but one of our best interns ever... Liliana is wrapping up their work for the show, and they just went gangbusters on our archives.
3: Unbelievable.
0: Our deep, deep archives, like setting the bar very, very high for future interns, which may be a problem.
3: Okay. That is true, but can I read my most recent text from Liliana, which is, just woke up, so sorry. it's supposed to be in today.
0: Oh, well.
3: And still crushed it.
2: But that's the thing, is that, like... And,
3: perfect MR fit.
2: Right, they don't, they're already ahead, so what's...
3: Exactly.
4: Fits right in.
2: What's the problem?
3: It's like resting your starters before the playoffs.
2: 100%. Exactly.
0: That's the Majority Report culture. That we've developed here. Anyways, thanks to
3: Liliana.
0: You'll say something in the coming days. But
2: yes.
0: Folks, just a reminder, it's your support makes this show possible. You can become a member at jointhemajorityreport.com. 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And... eventually, very soon, actually, because of this archiving project, you're going to have access to the deep vault. Right now, if you remember, you can search, where are we, 2026? 15, 16 years? In November, it'll be 16 years of this iteration of the show. But there was a show before this show called The Majority Report on Air America Radio, and you'll be able to search those archives, too.
3: Yeah, there's interviews with Bernie Sanders when he was just a young old man.
0: in Congress, I think we got interviews with, Eddie Vedder.
3: Yeah, whoa. Eddie Vedder. A weird amount of, I think, Jason Bateman, maybe?
0: Oh, yeah. We were on a Bateman tear back in 04.
4: We got to get you on Smartless.
2: Yeah.
0: It's true, actually. Billy Bragg. Fred Armisen was on doing Saddam Hussein multiple times as if in the voice of Keith Richards.
3: That's great.
2: SNL loved casting Fred Armisen in any racially ambiguous role.
3: Yeah, he was the Rob Schneider of his era, but I don't mean that in that way, Fred.
2: In the way you might think. No,
0: indeed.
2: He's actually talented.
0: Sam, I'm having my sister listen for the first time. She says you need to work on your ad reads. Too many ums and ahs. Well, I got news for you and news for your sister. It doesn't just end with the ad reads.
4: Yeah.
0: That's my trademark is the ums and ahs. So
4: that's how you know it's not AI.
0: Like it, I don't know what to tell her. Folks, again, you can become a member, jointhemajorityreport.com. Help this show survive and thrive. Also, justcoffee.coop, fair trade coffee, hot chocolate. Use the coupon code majority, get 10% off. Matt, what's happening in the... Matt? Oh, and I should also say my appearance on Zateo's...
3: We're not kidding.
0: We're not kidding, is on YouTube now.
2: Oh,
0: and someone even wrote in saying, The quality of their production has made me realize how low the quality of this production is. So that was
4: very
0: weird
4: if we were that polished, though.
2: Yeah.
4: That's Medi's
3: thing. I
4: feel
3: comfortable making jokes if we had those Medi, kind of cameras.
0: Medi started that Zateo just a couple of years ago. So we're legacy. We still have the cameras from the 1980s that we're using. The VHS
3: show is shot on film.
0: Yeah.
4: Got to find the cable underneath these VHSs of Charlie Rose that Sam has.
0: Mind Pillow Guy says, Zateo played a clip of Sam when he first started radio from 35 years ago, and he looked awful for his late 40s.
2: It's very nice. Quickly, a plug for me before we get to the Matt Lecky and Media Universe. I'm going to be doing another live show with Francesca Fiorentini on the 4th of October. We'll put a link out in LA at the Lodge Room. I've never been to that venue, but I hear great things from Brian and Francesca, and that's basically it, but that's enough for me. We'll put a link down below in the video and episode descriptions for tickets for that. Get them while they're hot. There will be more guests, just not sure who yet.
4: Come up in 90 minutes over on the Left Reckoning YouTube channel. We're talking a bunch of stuff, David and I, about the Third Way, going to spend $15 million to like hire grifters from Liberty University and put Hassan streams into a language model to see anything else that they can find that they can ask politicians about. Also, there's a THC ban going on in Texas that has Ken Paxton acting like he doesn't read the news and is giving Tallarico a little issue. And we talk about the pause in Big Bend on the vandalism by the government on our natural resources. So check that out coming up in 90 minutes at Left Reckoning's YouTube channel.
3: Didn't Joe Rogan exactly move to Texas to be more free?
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5: Is best.
6: Jamie and I may have a disagreement.
7: Yeah, you can't just say whatever you want about people just because you're rich.
6: I have an absolute right to mock them on YouTube.
8: He's up there buggy whipping like he's the boss.
6: I am not your employer.
9: You know, I'm tired of the negativity.
6: I'm sorry, I didn't mean to upset you. You're nervous, you're a little bit upset, you're riled up.
9: Yeah, maybe you should rethink your defense of that, you fucking idiots.
6: We're just going to get rid of you.
9: All right.
6: But dude.
9: Dude.
6: Dude.
9: Dude.
6: Dude.
9: Dude.
6: You want to smoke this joint?
9: Yes.
6: Do you feel like you are a dinosaur?
7: Some good shit.
6: Exactly. I'm happy now.
7: It's a win-win.
6: It's a win-win-win.
7: Oh, hell yeah.
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7: Wow.
9: He's the ultimate math nerd.
6: Don't you see?
10: Why don't you get a real job instead of spewing vitriol and hatred, you left-wing Limbaugh?
6: Everybody's taking their dumb juice today.
11: Come on, Sammy.
6: Dance, dance, dance.
9: Ooh.

0: moment.
1: No.
0: Wait, what?
1: You make under $1 million a year. You're scum. You're nothing.
0: Excuse me? Fuck you.
2: You fucking liberal elite.
0: I think you belong in jail.
3: Thank you for saying that, Sam. You're a horrible, despicable person.
0: All right, gonna take a quick break. I want to take a moment to talk to some of the libertarians out there. Take whatever vehicle you want to drive to the library. What you're talking about is gibber.

0: Got to get off.
1: No worries. Let's. I want to just flesh this out a little bit. I mean, look, it's a free speech issue. If you don't like me.
2: Hey, shut up.
3: Thank you for calling into the Majority Report. Sam will be with you shortly.
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5: Done Right, I'm Egberto Willis, your host. Folks, I am using an alternate mic for some reason. This other one isn't working, but we'll try to get it working just fine in a little bit. How are my people doing? I trust everybody is doing just fine. Anyhow, we have an interesting show for you today, but let me make sure and see what mic I am actually running with. It seems like I am running with both mics now. Let's see. I think I'm running with both mics. All right. It seems like I've got both mics working now. It seems like both mics are working. Can you guys hear me fine? I hope you can. Anyway, how's everybody doing? It was a crazy weekend. And what made it crazy was what some people had to say. You know what I'm talking about? Hakeem Jeffries appeared on the press, and when he appeared on Meet the Press, he said a few things that should concern all of us. It should concern all of us. And you know what, guys? It did concern all of us. And we are going to talk about that today. We're also going to talk about what I'm going to play for you. What was that other story that I said I was going to play for? And by the way, folks, it's burning up in here. They're still working on the air. So in here, the temperature is hot. If you see me start to get the beads and the sweat all over me, you know why. Today in Texas, it's about 98 degrees here. In here, I have another unit trying to keep up, but with all the doors open as they try to fix these units, it's kicking my butt and we are burning up. Anyway, let me make sure and get a few other items lined up here before we get started. I think I've got all the postings done. If I didn't post everything as I should, sorry. Hola, ¿cómo estás, Britannia? Dice, buenos. She said, hola, Egberto. We also have Bobby K. How you doing, Bobby? Great to have you here. Michelle Herardo, thank you for being here. Vegan Cindy. Look, Vegan Cindy and her better half were out there on the bridge doing those protests. I'm so proud of you guys. I lived my weekend vicariously through you, Vegan. Vicariously through you. Eskenia, how you doing? Erin Bishop. Welcome aboard. Thank you for being here. I've got one more connection that I forgot to make, and I got to make it. And it's that the Instagram connection. So let me really quickly here as we get right in here. Do my Instagram connection. Let's see, where is the link? I need to fill that up here. I put that down here. I get the link. I populate it. I get the code. And I copy the code into Instagram. And we should be live on Instagram as well now. All right, so we're live everywhere. Instagram, YouTube, Twitter, Twitch, where else? Facebook Live, everywhere. All right. Every Sunday on the bridge, Cindy says, Simone E. Delany. Or Ceylon, is it Simone Y. Delany or is it Simone and Delany? You know, E in Spanish is, and in Spanish is E, like in Y, right? Okay. That's fine. We're going to go ahead and keep going here. I think we're all ready now. I think we're officially connected. Hey, John Cotter, how you doing? Good to see you here, my brother, as well. MLR? Whoa. All right. We also have MLR. It says, hi, Egberto and Lynette. Hope all is well. Oh, you mean our traffic cop is in? I don't see Lynette answering anything to anybody yet, but then I started the chat late. Okay, vamos a hablar con esto ahora. Vamos a comenzar. The first video that I want to show you is, I don't think I populated that one today when I did it in the morning, because I kept this video for today. It's Wes Moore. You know, Trump has gone and said, those guys on the ship, they need to work, they need to be, you know, they need to be out there longer. And, you know, I just sat back and waited for the mainstream media to say, how can somebody who has never, ever served go ahead and believe that they can tell others how long they need to go out there and serve? Don't make any sense, right? So here we go. I did a... Oh, where did all of those things go? I just lost my screens. Something. The gremlins just got my screens. Where did my screens go? All right. I guess I'm going to have to repopulate them. So let me go ahead and do this. Let me go ahead and play that, and then I'll go back and try to populate my screen. Something happens with all my screens. I think one of these things crashed. One of the browsers crashed. So anyhow, let's play this. As many of you know, the aircraft carrier in the Middle East right now, I think it's called the Lincoln, the showers are moldy, lack of food. They have been on deployment without touching land for a long time. We are putting our sailors through what we would call in Panama, páramo. In other words, they have been living an existence that is very harmful to their psyche, very harmful to their bodies, for a war that shouldn't be, for a war of choice for Donald Trump to make a whole lot of money and to get that was ordered for all practical purposes by Benjamin Netanyahu after speaking to Donald Trump. Speculation, that is. We don't know, but it seems to be more true than not. And I have been waiting to hear a politician of a certain stature come out and call out this commander-in-chief for what he is, not only a paper tiger, but one who has never served, one without empathy, and one who should lack the authority to put our own citizens of the United States in arms danger. Well, you know what? Governor Wes Moore of Maryland finally did it. I want you to listen to this, and then we'll take it on the other side.
0: You're a veteran, so I wanted to ask you about a big story in the news this week. Conditions aboard the USS Abraham Lincoln, which is deployed in the Middle East. 200 family members of the crew voiced concerns over mental health and safety conditions on the ship to senior military officials last week. President Trump and Secretary of Defense Hegseth have been dismissing those claims, poo-pooing them, saying the media is suggesting we're un-American for reporting on these, saying that we're not representing the truth. You served in the 82nd Airborne in Afghanistan. What's your reaction to this story?
6: I mean, not only are these conditions and the reports of the conditions heartbreaking, the response of the president of the United States pisses me off. And it should piss all of us off. But you know what? You know, I would have hoped that since he's never been forward deployed, since he's never put on the uniform and sacrifice for this country, that he would have more compassion for the people who are willing to, that he would have more compassion for their family members who are willing to offer their loved ones to this country because they love this country so much. And instead of saying, I'm going to look into this and I'm going to get to the root of this and I'm going to figure out what's going on, and we are going to make sure we're protecting those who are willing to protect us, his response is their deployments haven't lasted long enough, while he continues to rake in billions of dollars on a war that nobody understands and that all of us are paying for. And so the same frustrations that I had when this war first started about you're putting us into a situation where our military can do anything, but we shouldn't be asked to do everything. And now we are continuing to fight this foreign forever war for a commander in chief who seems to have not one monicum of concern for the people who are out there fighting it, nor for the family members who are not in contact with their loved ones. And so I would just hope that as a president of the United States, but more importantly, as the commander in chief, you would actually have more concern for your people and have more concern for not just their well-being, but also putting them in missions that are explainable, that are understandable, and that are winnable. Because right now, frankly, we're not seeing any of those things taking place with this war in Iran that he started.
0: Maryland Governor Wes Moore, Democrat, thank you so much for your time today, sir.
5: It is about time that we get somebody to call out Donald Trump. Remember, in the past, Donald Trump has forbid his children from being in the army. Remember, he's the one who told Senator McCain that he wasn't a hero after all. He was captured. He is the one who demeaned those people who have served. He's the one who went to Normandy or to when they celebrated Normandy and said, why would they do this? What kind of suckers are they? That's what he thinks of people who serve. And now he's the commander in chief. I don't hear enough in the media calling him out for the disdain he has had for people who serve, for the disdain with which he treats those who are serving, those who have served, and for telling his own kids that they cannot serve in the military as if he's some royal. You should remember that even the royals, the false royals from our Genesis themselves, have served, however nominal, have served. So thank you, Wes Moore, for calling out our heathen in chief, our coward in chief, our imbecile for what he is doing. Thank you for calling out our imbecile in chief. No kidding, right? Anyway, welcome aboard Lisa Blair, Atlanta, Georgia, Elizabeth Townsend from, Elizabeth, where are you from? We also had G.A. Snow Buddy. I get that means you're from Georgia. And Paul Fleming, I know, is from Powder Springs, Georgia. We've got Farmers Against Trump out of, I think, is it Nebraska, North Dakota, South Dakota? I can never remember. It's somewhere in the Midwest, right? LBW, La Profesora, is in the house from Kingwood, Texas. We also have Quien Mas, MLR. Where are you from, MLR? I don't know where you're from. I like to call people out every so often. Anyway, look, the other video that I want to show is with it's with Hakeem Jeffries. So here's what I want to do. I want to show Hakeem Jeffries talking about Medicare for All and his thoughts on Medicare for All. The reason I want to bring that up is at North Dakota. Thank you for that. Thank you for that. What New Jersey for MLR, great. What I want to do, okay, let me go to Ray first. Hey Ray, can you hear me fine? I hope all my connections are working
7: loud and clear. What about on this
5: okay
7: side?
5: I guess they're not quite working. I've been having all kinds of problems. I know you're talking because I see the signals going, but for some reason I don't see it. So talk again for me, Ray, and keep talking.
7: Can you hear me? Can the audience hear me?
5: Okay, I see that. Okay, I see that. Keep talking for me so that I can see if I can finally fix this once and for all why the connections aren't being made. I need to go to a mapping channel here and see if I can see what's going on. Keep talking for me, Ray.
7: All right, testing.
5: Okay, so I see you coming over on line two. But some reason I'm not getting it. Let's see if I can somehow do that. Talk for me. Talk to the audience, Ray. I tell you what, you talk to the audience and I'm going to eventually find you. Go ahead. Keep talking to the audience.
7: Okay, well, if the audience can reach me, and I don't mind sharing this again, listening to Governor Wes Moore talk about President, I can't believe I almost said that guy holding the office of President, that imbecile.
5: All right.
7: So I thought about one of my favorite movies of all time, which was
5: you
7: Back
5: keep
7: to the
5: talking,
7: Future.
5: My brother, eventually I will get it.
7: and in Back to the Future. Oh, I'm still talking.
5: There you go. I know.
7: I don't know if they can hear me.
5: Get it to... All right, keep talking.
7: She sells seashells by the seashore. Can you hear me?
5: Well, I'm hearing you in a funny way. I'm sending you to the wrong channel so that I am actually talking through the speaker. So anyway, talk to me, Ray.
7: Yeah, so I was just kind of opining, saying that I appreciate Governor Westmore, and it really, it's a bittersweet thing to see people like him, you know, coming out and actually holding this imbecile accountable. It's bittersweet because I know he's probably in the front runner for the Democratic nomination of president in 2028, and I just am, it's going to be a crowded field, and I just hope that, you know, they don't cannibalize each other to the point where we end up with the neoliberal. It worked out with Biden this time, but I'm hoping we don't have so many progressives splitting the ticket that we don't, that we actually don't get progressive and we end up with another neoliberal. That wasn't what I wanted to say, though. What I wanted to say was I was thinking about my favorite movie, Back to the Future, and one scene in particular I remember. When Marty was trying to tell Doc that he was from the future, he said, "Okay, future boy, who is president in the year 1985?
5: And he said, that.
7: "Ronald Reagan." He's like, "Ronald Reagan, the actor?" Well, who's the vice president? Jerry Lewis, you know? And, you know, it brings me to a time when, you know, having a celebrity as a president was actually a foreign idea even at that time. And I would love for us to get back to a time. Now, if there was an actual celebrity who is well-read and well-versed in, you know, policy issues, yeah, I would welcome them. But, you know, I would rather have Arnold Schwarzenegger.

0: See, that's the best you got. And there are more than one movies that use that same thing where they say, well, who was the president in 85 or whatever? Ronald Reagan. Oh, no, that was the actor.
1: Yeah, I mean, it
0: it.
1: was a ridiculous concept then, and it still is a ridiculous concept, especially under the tyranny of Trump, because it's like I was listening to Penn Jillette. I was watching YouTube and I saw a clip of Penn Jillette, you know, from Penn and Teller. And he was saying when he worked on The Apprentice, you know, a lot of people were saying, hey, you got fired. No, I didn't get fired. It was a show gimmick, and I got fired on the show, but I got paid all the way until the end of my contract. But a lot of people think that he actually fired me, and he was telling people that I was begging him for a opportunity at my job back. And what Penn said about Trump, which is quite interesting. Trump, he said, I love Trump for reality TV. I knew it was going to be a good show because he brings the type of energy you need for a reality TV show. But when it comes to being president, he would be a horrible president, and I would tell him, don't do that. I'd tell the same thing to my partner, Teller, if he ran. He's a great magician, and he knows tricks. But if he ever said, I want to run for president, I'd say, don't do it. And, you know, that's what I'm saying. He was just basically saying certain people should know their limitations and what they can actually do.
0: I think we
1: But
0: should.
1: Trump is just obviously not one of those people. He's
0: You're
1: a
0: right. We should
1: grifter, and
0: all
1: that's all he
0: know
1: sees.
0: our limitations, and unfortunately, we don't. Anything else you need to add, my dear brother?
1: No, brother, I just want to sound off on that real quick, because that's what I thought about whenever I think about the time we're living in, like the ridiculousness of it all. It's hard for me to even enjoy watching a movie long enough to suspend disbelief because I feel like I'm living in one.
0: I
1: But
0: hear you,
1: having
0: brother. I
1: said
0: hear
1: that,
0: you. Well, look.
1: Egberto,
0: Thank you, my man. We'll talk.
1: all right, brother.
0: All right, folks. Evidently we're still having that issue. And let me go ahead and close this channel down now so I don't keep hearing myself. And of course I continue to hear myself because I am mapped to myself. So let me clean that up, and then I think I will be okay. Come on, Egberto, clean it up, clean it up. And I just cleaned it up. Anyway, all right, folks. Look, the other video that I have is a video with Jeffrey. Hakeem Jeffries and already Bruce is saying, and by the way, Rage, Carter wants you to know. Hi, John Carter, welcome aboard. He wants you to know that the reason why, remember, Schwarzenegger can't run for president is because he, even as he is an American citizen, he wasn't born in the United States of America. And as such, based on what the Constitution says, he cannot be president. But let me give you all a caveat. Many of you already know this who listened to the show for years. But I was born, no kidding, I swear to God, I was born in the same hospital with guess who? John McCain. John McCain was born in Coco-Solo Hospital in Panama on the Canal Zone. And that's the same hospital that I was born in. Of course, I couldn't be in the same ward, I don't think, with Mr. McCain. Because we were on the Panamanian side, right? Of those of us Panamanians who lived on the Canal Zone. Anyway, but we were born in the same hospital. Let me tell you another caveat. There was a time when you remember that thing that they brought out with Obama being born in another country. It's funny because they tried to bring that up with McCain a few years back because he was born in Panama. He wasn't born on American soil. But the definition of natural born American citizen is you have one parent. So we get somebody like Ted Cruz. His father is, you know, only his mother, I believe, was American and Canadian. We have somebody like, what's the name of the Secretary of State now? What is his name? Ted Cruz is a senator. Marco Rubio. Marco Rubio is the senator. I think only one of his parents or so. I don't remember how it goes, but It's funny how all these guys.

0: that are anti-immigrant, they have a story to tell, a very immigrant story to tell. And when we say immigrant, we mean recent immigrant, because remember, all of us are immigrants here in the United States, except for the natives who were born here. Sometimes it's humilde to accept that. We have to have some humility when we talk about those issues, right? But too often we don't have the humility to do so. Patricia, welcome aboard. Thank you for being here. We also have Bruce, who says, I will not support Hakeem Jeffries for any reason. He is a single-payer traitor. Bruce, you're so right. And, you know, the story that you told me, I am using it almost every day. And Tom called into the program this morning with the same issue that you had with the Medigap constantly rising in price. And then he spoke about another concept that I wasn't so up on speed on. I think he called it a zero. I don't know, Tom, if you're in the chat or if you're if you're listening right now, you called out something about these Medigap programs calling a zero something, or I don't quite remember what you called it, but if you're there, throw it in the chat for me. And by the way, we are owed a limerick, Tom. In case you're here, Tom, we're owed a limerick. Dog Osborne, welcome aboard. He's exactly right. Read his statement. Yeah, let me go ahead and play Hakeem Jeffries. I think I have it here ready to go. And then we'll take it on the other side. The establishment Democratic Party loves to say that progressives, DSA, and all these folks on the left who support policies that Americans say that they want are the reasons why they don't win elections the way they should. But that's false. That is completely false. Before I get into what Hakeem Jeffries did when interviewed by Kristen Welker on Meet the Press, I just want you to listen to this exchange on Medicare for All. Remember, while Hakeem Jeffries was not Speaker, or while was not Speaker of the House, but when it seemed likely that soon he would be Speaker of the House, he changed his stance. Remember, he was a supporter, a signatory to Medicare for All for a very long time. But now that he's likely to be Speaker, suddenly the answer is no. He accidentally said no quickly and then gave a long, tedious qualification of what he wants for the American people. Before anybody says we need to have unity, I will say, as far as Democrats are concerned, Democrats must have unity. Hakeem Jeffries must be reelected into the House because, again, alternatively, we'll have a Republican that will be worse. So the reality is, those who want what the American people say they want need to make sure and elect as many Democrats as possible based on what they say that they want. But I want you to listen to this exchange, and then we'll take it on the other side.
1: You co-sponsored Medicare for All legislation from 2013 to 2021. You've not co-sponsored it since you became Democratic leader. Will you put Medicare for All up for a vote if you become Speaker?
2: Well, listen, these are all conversations that the House Democratic Caucus is going to have. Right now, we're focused on November 3rd, not January 3rd. What we are promising the American people is that we're going to fight to make health care affordable for every single American. And we know there's a lot of damage that Republicans have done that we've got to restore and repair. For instance, Republicans have enacted the largest cut to Medicaid in American history. More than $1 trillion or so has been cut from Medicaid, and what you're going to have is about 14 million Americans lose access to health care.
1: Do you personally support Medicare for All? Do you personally support Medicare for All?
2: No, as you indicated, I haven't co-sponsored the Medicare for All legislation that has been introduced over the last several years. I do think we need to figure out how to fix our broken health care system and then build something better. once we repair the damage that has been done. Now, that will include doing things like extending the Affordable Care Act tax credits so that more than 20 million people who have seen their health insurance premiums skyrocket, in some cases by up to $1,000 a month. That's not sustainable. And that's something that Donald Trump and Republicans have visited upon the American people.
1: Just to be very clear, though, as a Democratic leader in the House, would you vote for or against Medicare for All?
2: I think, as you've indicated in your question to me, it's not legislation that I currently am co-sponsoring or that I support.
1: Okay.
2: But we do support the notion that we've got to find a path forward to fix our broken healthcare system and make healthcare affordable for every single American.
0: Pressure, or the people penalize Democrats for not having a spine. They penalize Democrats for just being another workhorse for the plutocracy, for the oligarchy, for the corporations. I mean, think about this. Republicans win, the people lose. Democrats win, the corporations win. Look, it is time to end it. First of all, let's be clear about Medicare for All. What most of the people that are going to be going against Medicare for All, including some establishment Democrats, is they'll say it'll increase your taxes. Let's be honest. It will increase your taxes and starve the private corporations that charges you in your insurance rate and move that to zero. So your taxes will go up and your premium would disappear. Your set-asides will disappear. Your co-pays will disappear. So ultimately speaking, if right now the insurance company takes approximately a third, and don't let them fool you about it only being 18%. If they take a third of the monies that you pay in premiums to give to their shareholders, stockholders, payment to executives, if all of that is gone, that's more money to insure everybody and a lower cost. It's the only mathematical solution. It eliminates all of the bad overhead that insurance companies build. Now, there's a lot of other things we need to do. Pay for doctors to go to school so they don't have $500,000 bills. We need to make sure that drug companies who use our technology developed by we the people, that we get paid before they rig the system and suck even more money out. There's a lot of those other things that have to be done. But immediately, right now, anybody who says they doesn't support Medicare for All do not deserve to be in Congress. We have a start period that we'll have to take what we can get. But as we educate people and let people understand that having a private healthcare insurance system is a fraud. And it's a fraud because it's just a middle person who brings nothing to the table. They don't invent anything. They just pay a bill. That's it. And for that, people are making millions. CEOs are making from $23 million to $60 million. While we can't afford, people can't afford their insurance. And that the person who thinks he's going to be Speaker of the House to actually say, no, I don't support Medicare for All. Look, it's a litmus test. First of all, let me take my host hat off. When I go to the voting booth, I am going to the voting booth to vote in this particular election to only Democrats, because we need a strong coalition to pass whatever we can get passed now. But stepping forward in all primaries, the only folks deserving of being elected are those who support a single-payer Medicare for All. Supporting anything else is asking you a simple question. Which slave master do you prefer to have? This insurance company that's a slave master? This insurance company that is a slave master? Or that insurance company that's a slave master? Because none of them provide any value. What they provide is, as they can stop paying your bills, they make more money. Their profit comes from denying you health care. Don't let any politician put anything in your head. Don't let any politician tell you it means a tax raise, a tax rise or more. Ask them, what, how much more out of my pocket will it take? And I tell you, less. Because right now, you know who's taxing you? Uncle Sam is taxing you 3% for Medicare. And you know who else is taxing you? Those private insurance companies. Why not give that in that money that you're giving to the private insurance company to a fund that takes care of all of our healthcare needs? Let's get smart, folks. Let's not allow them to keep pulling this. Whether you're a Democrat or a Republican, and by the way, yes, we're going to put Hakeem Jeffries back into office because that's our only choice. But if Hakeem Jeffries does not make a 180-degree turn and support Medicare for All, a single-payer system, he should not be Speaker of the House. No, he should not be Speaker of the House. I think Joe's on the line. I'm going to fight with this again. Joe, are you there?
3: Yes, I'm here.
0: Okay, bear with me as I fight
3: caller,
0: with this.
3: Was it?
0: Hold on a second, Joe. Hey, I need to do the same thing I did when I had. Are you okay. There, Joe?
3: I am.
0: Okay,
3: here.
0: Good. I can hear you.
3: Can you
0: now.
3: Hear me?
0: Yes, sir.
3: Okay, good, good. Hey, who was the previous caller? Was that Ray or Johnny?
0: That was Ray.
3: Oh, Ray. I thought it was Ray. Okay. You know, it's funny. I think this is the second time Ray made a comment that sparked something in my mind. You know, about the Back to the Future, you know, Ronald Reagan, the actor. And it, that was funny, you know, but that comment made me realize that if we go back to Franklin Delano Roosevelt, you know, I mean, I'm sure we could go back even further, but you go back to Franklin Delano Roosevelt. And I believe that Donald Trump is the only president who came into the presidency with no background whatsoever. No public service background whatsoever. I mean, you could say Dwight Eisenhower, you know, he came from a military background, but I mean, that was still a public service. I mean, he was basically commander in chief during World War II. And then Harry S. Truman, he was in a state legislature before he became, vice president. But every other president going back that far had some aspect of public service. Donald Trump, I believe, is the only one who didn't. So I'm not saying that's an explanation. I'm just, you know, I think it's interesting to kind of reflect and reflect on that.
0: Well, I mean, I think it's a good thing to look at, right? I mean, he has no idea what it is to serve. And it's not only from a political standpoint, Joe. Remember, this is the guy who went out there and said that he will not allow any kid of his who tries to serve in the military would be disowned. That is Donald Trump. Donald Trump always, you know, I mean, so, I mean,
3: oh my
0: has,
3: God, yeah.
0: Yes. I mean, let's be real here. These are things that he said. And for us to have people that support this guy knowing all these things, I'm sorry, you have to ask real questions. But anyway, Joe, thank you very much for that.
3: Oh, yeah, yeah. No,
0: and
3: no
0: again,
3: empathy.
0: Remember, keep up the good work on that bridge, man. Those pictures I told my wife, hey, man, look at these great activists on the bridge, and showed her the pictures. Like, you guys are kicking ass. Take care, buddy.
3: Yeah, you know, about thank you. We appreciate that. Yeah, it's, we do that every Sunday. You know, yeah, he has no empathy. You know, the idiot in chief has no empathy whatsoever.
0: Go.
3: Private bone spurs, five deferments, disrespect John McCain. You know, I like people who weren't captured. Ask General Kelly, you know, I don't get it. What's in it for them when he's at the cemetery over in France, calling them suckers and losers? I mean, it's disgusting. It's totally disgusting. Anyway,
0: thank you, Joe.
3: Have a good one,
0: my brother. Take care. Anyway, folks, let me answer brother Bruce Pollard's question. Bruce, back in the 2010s, when that Democratic senator, who was a traitor as well, forced the removal of the public option, we had a big decision to make in the activist world. Would we support Medicare would we support Obamacare or not support Obamacare? And it on my part, it was a hard decision because I had already, on my part, said, if the public, I wanted Medicare for all. The best we could get was Obamacare with the public option. And I accepted that personally because once you get a public option in there, a well-written public option would eventually force the private insurance companies out and it'll cave into Medicare for all. All right? Think about this. It is impossible, if all things being equal, for a private insurance company to compete with a public insurer. Why? Because the public insurer doesn't have to pay executive fees. The public insurance doesn't have to pay multiple database companies. It doesn't have to pay real estate. It doesn't have to pay advertising. It doesn't have to pay shareholders. So therefore, the government can pay a bill much more efficiently than a private company. So here you are going to have Obamacare that is filled up with a lot of private insurance companies competing with the public option. They will ultimately fail. And that's, we were dependent on the public option proven to the American people said failure. And that is why that traitor, can't remember his name right now, Lieberman is his name. That is why Joe Lieberman forced Obama and Nancy Pelosi and everybody else to take the public option out, because they understood that the public option would have killed private health care, which needs to die a painful death. Okay? Now, that said, we got a limerick. Tom must have been listening to me. Hey, Tom, did I coerce you into a limerick, Tom? Did I coerce Tom into a limerick? So anyway, Bruce, here's the answer. The answer is what Kelly is looking for is Kelly wants to add the public option to the Affordable Care Act. In other words, a backdoor way of getting to Medicare for all in some form. And that is something that would be, that I think, it's a compromise I was willing to make in 2010, and it is a compromise that I am willing to make in 2026 with the expectation that we go full-fledged going forward. Now, that said, let me just show you how the right-wing mind works. My brother Eric Hayes says, Kelly was the one of the politicians telling military to refute orders. No, he was telling the people to follow the Constitution. If the president gives an illegal order, you must not follow it, lest you be responsible for committing an unconstitutional order, and as such, a crime. All right, let's go hot with Mr. Let me see. I'm not going to read it in the beginning, so I'm going, if I make a mistake, you know why. And I see some words in here okay, let's do it. Something stinking on the Abraham Lincoln, but Pete Hegseth says it's time to get tough. No Marines or sailors can enjoy the weekend. No time for phoning home or moaning or drinking. The president says your tour's not nearly long enough. Thinks it's you that's stinking on the Abraham Lincoln. When you decide to enlist, what were you thinking? You'd see the world at sea, get paid enough. So you and your family would enjoy the weekend. You know something stinking on the Abraham Lincoln. Wouldn't it be better to bring back Tony Blinken? Have him reason with Iran instead of bombing off the cuff? Then maybe all of us could afford to enjoy the weekend. You Marines, sailors, and Americans, let that sink in. Though testosterone boys think they're really hot stuff, there's something stinking on the Abraham Lincoln. While Trump's causing our countries to fail and weaken. Damn, Tom Zornick. I don't know. That book of yours is going to be full. That book of yours is going to be full. Hey, guys, give Brother Tom Zornick a big hands up by throwing those hearts on Substack and throwing those gotcha in the regular chat. Hey, that was a good one, Tom. That was a good one. I like that. You know, there's one mistake I made when reading it that I didn't accentuate the uff in the right places. I noticed that too late in there. You know, the uff that you had the cuff, you had the, let's say you had the stuff, the cuff, the enough. I love the way you did that. You're good. I don't know how the hell you come up with that stuff. But brother, you're good. All right, let's spend a little bit of time on Medicare for All. I was trying to get on to, there was this guy, a DSA guy that was on TikTok, and he had a live. And I was trying to get on to the live to talk about how we fight. And one of the things that I said I wanted to get across to him is that we do not fight, and I think I was still in this to Jenna Flanagan as well. We don't fight the right way, in my opinion. I think we fight from a defensive position. We call Medicare, we allow them to insinuate that Medicare for All is free health care. It is not. Welcome, Maywood. Medicare for All is not free health care. We allow them, I'd written a few things down. We allow them to always force us to defend them, progressive values, or what they like to call democratic socialism. We allow them to put us on the defensive about that, right? We allow them to put us on the defensive about wanting to nationalize companies like oil companies and other energy companies that are of utmost importance to us. We should actually put them on the defensive. We allow them to talk about defund the police, even though I am not a fan of the nomenclature defund the police, because that is not what it really means. It means allocate monies so that instead of putting it into enforcement, put it into prevention, right? But again, of course, that requires nuanced thinking, critical thinking. We should actually be on the attack. We should be on the attack of capitalism. Capitalism is a fraud. Why? And you make the statement, and why is it a fraud? Because it depends on the work of others, and the people who capitalize on it are nothing more than slave masters. What we have today are antiseptic slaves. The people who build the houses, the people who build the roads, the people who do all these things, many a times are unable to use what they build. When the first questions asked in capitalism is, how does it affect business? I mean, we should be on the offensive when it comes to oil companies, etc. That oil doesn't belong to them. The oil was placed there. They are parasites. They go and take things that aren't theirs. They are parasites. They get the laws written to make it legal for them to take these things. That's a parasite. We shouldn't be the ones on the defensive. What we want are things that support society. We want insurance for everybody, by us, for us, through us. We should be on the offensive. Now, Medicare for All. You know, Tom called in this morning and he pointed out something very important. And Bruce, you know this firsthand because you and I talked about it right here on air. That the backdoor way to get more people into Medicare Advantage is to start trying to elevate those prices of the Medicare Medigap programs, of the Medigap, the one that pays the 20%. Well, you know, Tom Hartman was on my show, and Tom Hartman says he knows a guy that he just says, you know what, to hell with the Medigap. I'm not buying Medigap. The doctors are just going to work for 80%. The hospitals are going to work for 80%. They want to make me a deal to reduce those prices. They can. But remember, they got their 80%. You know, we can, we, if, and if ever, you know, they got their 80%. So, I mean, this is just another method for all these insurance companies to make a lot of money. I give you a little caveat to show you how evil these companies are. My wife needed an, what is it? A CAT scan of her lungs. Is it a CAT scan? I think it, whatever. Let's say a CAT scan of her lungs or whatever it was. Okay. And the insurance company calls and tells her, okay, we approved it. The cost of the insurance, I mean, the cost of the procedure is $1,000-something to do the scan. And your portion is $800-something. So my wife comes and says, you know, I guess our bill is going to be $800-something. Now, I hear you. Now, here's the thing. I went ahead and told my wife, we're not doing that. All these machines are the same, and these machines, you know, do the same thing, right? Same technology. So I called around these different imaging areas in Houston and found out that without having insurance, if you walked into this imaging place, you could walk out of there with that same MRI for $200-something. They were telling us that they're deductible for her to get that procedure was $800. That was her copay for the procedure. If we go without insurance, the procedure costs $250. If I can walk into an imaging place and pay $250 for that image, how much do you think that insurance company is paying that imaging department? Less than $250. That means that insurance company is making a profit on something they should have been covering. So the deductible that they're telling me to pay is to put even more money into their pockets. When I tell you this is an evil racket, you want to talk about capitalism? You want to talk about healthcare by private sector? We should not be on the defensive. We should be on offense. And we should be screaming all this stuff throughout the grocery store, throughout the coffee shop, throughout everywhere. Because, folks, it is a ripoff. Our healthcare system is nothing more than a fraud. Our capitalist system is nothing more than a fraud. And once we get that into the minds of people, once we are able to go on the offensive, again, no, you know, people, you know, there's this phrase that says, If you are defending or if you are explaining, you are losing. So we no longer need to explain. We need to tell. Capitalism, a fraud. Capitalists are parasites. In the terminal, in the parlance of my morning engineer, they're vultures. But I'd rather they're parasites because that more defines who they are. Capitalist parasites, capitalism, antiseptic slavery. Remember all these terms. And then when it's time to define it, then define it as we have talked about it here on Politics Done Right consistently. Folks, don't forget our book club, tinyurl.com/PDR book club. Please sign up. Cheryl Elkins has been doing a great job. The book that we're reading this month is A Party of Our Own by Les Leopold. A Party of Our Own by Les Leopold. Please, please, please join the book club. Sign up. Cheryl Elkins run a very, very good thing here, folks. So let's go ahead and do it. Anyhow, we are close to the end of the program. Sorry for all. You know, my system is aged now. So, I mean, there are a lot of things that we need, but there's a lot of stuff happening right now. Let me just tell you that. I'm burning up, whatever the case is. Anyhow, look, We are going to get the job done. We will get the job done, no doubt. But it's incumbent on us to get off of the defensive and move on offense. We must be on the offensive going forward. You can get the rest of the show, politicsunright.com/newsletter, politicsunright.com/newsletter. 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On the chat, you can just click on that subscribe button and we will get there. We can do this. We can make the change. Folks, we are going to do this. Anyway, we're at the end of the show. We'll see you tomorrow morning at 6 a.m. Central, 7 a.m. Eastern. My name is Egberto Willis. Love you all. My name is Egberto Willis. This is Politics on Right. And you guys know how I end this baby. I am what? Out.
4: This is Take Two Movie Review. I'm Clinton Johnston. This week, Long Live the Queen King. After directing television and documentaries, celebrated actor Regina King has made her feature film directorial debut, and what a debut it is. One Night in Miami is writer Kemp Powers' adaptation of his award-winning play, a fictional account of a real-life 1964 meeting between, get this, Sam Cooke, Jim Brown, Muhammad Ali, and Malcolm X. It's the evening after Ali beats Sonny Liston to become the heavyweight champ, when Brown is starting his acting career, and when Malcolm X is planning his Hajj to Mecca and his departure from the Nation of Islam. And if all that means nothing to you, then this movie may not be your jam. Zone out for the next minute and a half. Oh, and by the way, black movies matter. This film sees King not only as a director who can work with actors, but also as a director who benefits from her sensibilities as an actor. First, she trusted Powers and his script. As such, the heart of the film is built from three long scenes in one location each with pretty much just the four principles. That means it's acting time. No effects, no quick moments or action sequences, nowhere to run to, nowhere to hide. You just have to be right with your characters and what characters they are. I was surprised at just how accessible these giants were. Eli Gorey, my man Aldous Hodge, Kingsley Benadire, and Leslie Odom Jr., who has snagged two Oscar nominations from this flick, gently stepped these figures down from their pedestals without sacrificing their greatness. And though I was thrown at first, I grew to appreciate peeking into a private space where these men could both hold themselves up and hold each other to account as their greater civic stakes entwined with their personal ones. That accessibility is all due to King, who challenged her actors to find the vulnerability in these now near mythic figures. Says King, One Night in Miami is, quote, a quiet film, but it's loud as far as the subject matter. And in her hands, that combination proves to be moving and powerful. This has been Take Two Movie Review. I'm Clinton Johnston. Catch up with us at taketwomoviereview.com and feed us back on our channel on YouTube.
5: Is labor history in two. On this day in labor history, the year was 1949. That was the day that is remembered as Kemi Bloody Thursday in Finland. Two strikers were killed. Kemi is a lumber town in northern Finland. The lumber workers in the area went out on strike when the government proposed slashing their wages by more than 30%. The strike was soon joined by sawmill and dock workers. The walkout caused a massive logjam on the Kemijoki River. On the fateful day, 3,000 strikers engaged in a peaceful march. They encountered armed police and a confrontation ensued. Police had guns on their side. The workers only had sticks and stones. One striker was shot and killed. Another was hit by a truck. Finnish army troops were called into Kemi. 32 strike leaders were arrested. In response to the violence, sympathy strikes were called by other unions, including the Seamen's Union. These strikes were seen by many as a fight between the Finnish elected government and communists in the nation's trade unions. Officials in the United States worried the strikes were an attempt by the communists to open the door to intervention in Finland by the Soviet Union. After World War II, Cold War politics shaped responses to labor struggles in many nations. A song, "Fly Black-Winged Bird," remembers the fallen workers. The lyrics, translated into English, began, "Fly, black-winged bird, with blood on your feathers across the lands. From village to village, carry your message. Open up, autumn sky, for the sad news to spread. Shame on a country where an unarmed man gets shot. Shame on the one who calls the shots." Labor History in 2, brought to you by the Illinois Labor History Society and The Rick Smith Show. For more information, go to laborhistoryin2.com.
6: You're listening to the American Democracy Minute, keeping your government by and for the people. A Missouri district court will hear a case September 8th challenging the state's invalidation of a citizen ballot initiative rolling back a racially gerrymandered Kansas City congressional district. And the U.S. Justice Department lost two more cases demanding state voter data in Nevada and Michigan. We reported August 6th on Missouri Secretary of State Denny Hoskins' invalidation of a citizen ballot initiative with over 300,000 qualifying signatures. Hoskins slow-walked a decision for months, then just before the statutory deadline, claimed the Missouri Constitution doesn't allow ballot initiatives to change voting districts. People Not Politicians Missouri immediately challenged the decision. The Missouri Independent reports that a Cole County Circuit Court judge will hear the case September 8th to allow time for the appeals process. Should the courts approve the measure, it would be added to the November ballots, along with another measure derailed by Hoskins. The U.S. Department of Justice lost another case trying to obtain unredacted voter and personal data, this time from the state of Nevada, making DOJ 0 for 22 in these cases. 9 cases remain nationwide. It also was denied a request to rehear its Michigan loss before the full Sixth Circuit Court of Appeals. We've linked to the local reporting and the Nevada and Michigan decisions at AmericanDemocracyMinute.org. I'm Brian Beal.
7: Some questions for ICE. I'm Bill Newman for the Civil Liberties Minute. A recent New York Times investigation reveals that of the 550 people caught in the administration's immigration dragnet and criminally charged with assault on or interfering with an ICE agent, 400 of those cases have concluded, half of which have resulted in not guilty verdicts, dismissals, or prosecutors dropping charges. Compare those results to other federal prosecutions where, unlike the ICE cases, the conviction rate is 90% plus. So, convictions in the ICE cases are about half the norm, half. And indeed, in the ICE cases, judges have repeatedly chastised prosecutors and immigration agents for misconduct, including distorting facts, withholding evidence. Further, the data suggests that a significant purpose of these prosecutions has been to provide legal cover to ICE agents and to cow protesters and immigrants into submission. Gregory Bovino, the former Border Patrol commander-at-large, has asserted that, quote, worthless federal prosecutors have chickened out by abandoning some of these assault cases. He says more protesters and more immigrants should be prosecuted for these crimes, despite the acquittals and dismissals. So, ICE, a few questions. Do you have any corrections to make to the Times investigation? Does your increased arrest quota increase the likelihood of bad arrests and unwarranted charges? Will you, ICE, be changing your tactics? Why not? The Civil Liberties Minute is made possible by the ACLU, because freedom can't protect itself.
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11: Here we go again. More deadly storms and record-breaking flooding strike the Midwest. Hurricane Lala drenches Hawaii. Plus,
12: protesters and many people here in this region say that this is simply a waste of money. It is needless destruction of this pristine wildlife.
11: Trump administration suspends bulldozing of Big Bend National Park after bipartisan outcry.
9: All of those outcries and more straight ahead from BradBlog.com. I'm Brad Friedman.
11: And I'm Desi Doyen.
9: Stand by for 6 minutes of independent green news, politics, analysis, and snarky comment.
13: The biggest story this week is the guy won the Powerball lottery for $1 billion in Quincy, Illinois, at a gas station, which is perfect because he plans to spend it on gas.
9: This is your Green News Report. Okay, Desi Doyen, I know you got storms and floods everywhere to get to, so I'll shut up. What do you got for us today?
11: Well, first, the summer of extreme weather is not letting up. In Hawaii, Hurricane Lala over the weekend lashed Hawaii's Big Island with nearly 3 feet of rain, but did not technically make landfall, setting a new record as the closest hurricane to swipe the Big Island.
9: 3 feet of rain?
11: Yes. Fueled by an unusually warm Pacific Ocean, Category 1 Lala will likely clock in as the third wettest tropical cyclone on record to affect Hawaii, generating devastating flooding that swept away homes, destroyed roads and bridges, trapped rural mountain communities, and knocked out power to about 40% of the island.
9: And that was without even a direct hit.
11: Yes, it was. In other news, another deadly outbreak of extreme weather pummeled the Midwest. Days of intense storms and flooding in Indiana left at least 7 people dead, officials say, as the White River in Indianapolis shattered century-old records. Officials in Munster, Indiana, warned that scammers have been going door-to-door, posing as first responders, lying that cash donations were required to get the assistance of the National Guard. Illinois was also hard hit with an outbreak of tornadoes in the Chicago region. Illinois this summer set a new record for the most tornadoes in a single year, more than 200 so far, surpassing the previous record of only 142 tornadoes in all of 2024.
9: Way to go, Illinois.
11: On WGN, University of Illinois professor Victor Gensini said, tornadoes in the Midwest have increased in frequency over the last 40 years and are shifting geographically to states with higher population density, meaning more people in harm's way.
14: We're seeing more and more tornado disasters. And if you look at our future projections of a warming climate, we see signals that these trends will not only increase but continue to become more prevalent, more extreme, and more frequent in places in the Midwest.
11: This latest round of extreme storms and floods, alternating with extreme heat, both in the U.S. and in Europe and in Asia, all underscore that our infrastructure is not ready for 21st century climate impacts.
9: Mm-hmm.
11: Speaking of not being ready, both of the nation's largest reservoirs are drying up. Lake Powell has now joined Lake Mead on the Colorado River in reaching their lowest levels since the reservoirs were originally filled, jeopardizing an essential water source for Arizona, California, and Nevada's farms and cities. Federal and state officials have been taking emergency steps to try to boost the reservoirs, but the shrinking reservoirs are the immediate result of record low winter snowpack, which quickly melted in record heat in the spring as dry and hot conditions intensify due to man-made climate change.
9: Threatening not only drinking water, but also electricity in about 7 states.
11: Yep. Over in the Persian Gulf, where Donald Trump's Iran war remains stuck in stalemate, there's now a massive oil spill spreading from a disabled tanker that has now reached Oman's coastline and threatens to become one of the world's worst oil spills in recent years.
9: Fantastic.
11: And finally, a temporary reprieve in Texas. The Trump administration on Monday said it temporarily halted the bulldozing of pristine areas of Big Bend National Park for construction of a border barrier after a surge of bipartisan opposition from local governments, residents, conservation groups, and even Texas Republicans. Critics say the destruction of the park is stupid and wasteful because the park's mountainous terrain acts as a natural barrier. A federal judge earlier this month reluctantly allowed construction to proceed, even though local towns said it would increase flash flooding. One of the contractors carrying out the destruction is a major Trump donor.
15: Go figure. And stupid, by the way, is a very nice description of this.
11: Yep.
15: For much more on all of these stories and the ones we couldn't get to today, check out our website at greennews.bradblog.com. I'm Brad Friedman.
11: And I'm Desi Doyen.
15: And this has been your Green News Report.
16: Hello, walls. Hello. 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
17: This is a science podcast for May 28th, 2026. I'm Sarah Crespi. We've got a little bit of a theme going on this week. Keeping things alive or semi-alive when maybe they shouldn't be. First, it's whole brains in a tub. Freelancer Sarah Reardon talks about researchers keeping intact brains on life support to test drugs, and then the ethical considerations of these kinds of studies. After that, we're talking about keeping an amputated tube foot from a sea cucumber alive for 3 years in seawater. I talk with researcher Sarah Jobson about why her lab looked into this and what we can learn from such zombified limbs. Finally, this one's a little stretch on the theme, but it is the first in our 2026 book series. We're doing science biographies this year, and this one's on keeping Galileo's legacy alive. Book's host Angela Saini talks with historian Anna Luna Post about her book on how fame shaped the scientific fortunes of Galileo. This Week in Science, freelance science journalist Sarah Reardon talks about using whole brains on a form of stripped-down life support to test drugs. And she heard about some of the ethical considerations that come along with these types of studies during a fellowship at MIT through the Knight Science Journalism Program. We should probably hit right away on this very confusing aspect of this, is saying we're keeping the brain alive, we're keeping the tissue alive, but it's not a living brain. How do you talk about this?
18: Yeah, so that's something they've been really concerned about, is just making sure that this isn't some sort of fate worse than death where you have conscious brains continuing to exist in a vat.
17: The Matrix situation.
18: Yeah. Now, as the CEO told me, like, the people who died, who donated their brains, they were brain dead for a reason. The people died, the brains no longer continue to function as full brains. They don't naturally have hardly any electrical activity, which is really what would be necessary for any sort of thoughts or consciousness or sensory processing, or like retaining memories, things like that. They also, just to be sure, they give them anesthesia. They give them too little glucose so that they're like kind of energetically starved and they can't fire, because they really just don't want to even run the chance. What they can do, though, is once they chop the brains up at the end into pieces that they can study in more detail, they are eventually going to be able to restore some of that electrical activity and really study any more brain functions that they weren't able to in these. But yeah, in terms of activity across the entire brain, there's no chance of that occurring, as they tell me.
17: It looks a little bit like a crock pot that has a brain in it.
18: Well, it reminded me of, I almost put it in the story, but I knew that it would get cut. It looks like a hotel ice bucket with like the little sticky lid.
17: It definitely does. Anything with food, they're going to say no.
18: No, I didn't even try.
17: The story reminded me that when I was an undergrad, I worked at a lab, but I just worked with like frog cells and stuff. But to do the microscopy, I had to go to like a totally another building. And my friend was like, do you want to see something? And it was in the neuroscience building, and there was just a bucket in the walk-in with a human head in it.
18: What?
17: Yeah, hair, ears, everything.
18: Just as an undergrad, just walking by a head. That's wild.
17: Obviously, labs are usually locked and everything, but
18: still,
17: let's go. Yeah, it was traumatizing, for real.
18: Wow, yeah, no, I would want a little more warning than something. I would have still wanted to see it, but
17: I know. It just made me think, you know, it's neuroscience. They need brains, but it was just weird.
18: Yeah.
17: But yeah, it really made me think of that when I was looking at the story and even the pictures. I was like, at least it doesn't have a face.
18: I took a close-up photo of it, but Bexorg was kind of weird about it. They're like, we want to be respectful of our brains.
17: This story is interesting to me because we've been using human tissue. We've been using all this stuff for scientific research for a really long time. Preserved brains have recently deceased people, they have been really key to understanding neurobiology. If you think about all the lesion research, stuff like that. But having a semi-alive brain, something that is still living tissue and intact, I don't think I've come across that before. Is that kind of new?
18: Yeah, that's their whole innovation, to have an intact brain. Nobody's done this before at all, especially not at this scale. Endpoints did a story about them last summer, which I thought was really cool. And then one of their ethicists came and spoke in one of my classes at just about how crazy it all was. They have six ethicists on their board.
17: Is that kind of the innovation here, really? Because keeping tissue alive in a sense that the cells are able to take in nutrients and continue to sustain some functions is not that unusual, right? Is the ethical part the innovation here, or is it the keeping the brain in a semi-alive condition?
18: That's the real innovation here, is just the ability to really test these things in real time, because the brain is the hardest organ to study, with the possible exception of the placenta. Like in tumors, for instance, in cancer biology, really being able to like take a sample of a person's own tumor, figure out exactly what's going on with it in the lab by testing drugs, has really revolutionized drug development in that area. But you can't do that in the brain. You can't just take a random chunk to see if is your drug actually getting into the cells or not. And you can't even see how the cells are responding. We don't have a lot of like scans that will show you, or any sort of MRI or internal imaging that we would have for other organs for these kinds of drugs.
17: So why haven't people done this before?
18: Partly the technology. This paper that came out in 2019 with pig brains, they had set up this machine for the first time called BrainX, where they are able to flow this blood substitute through it, carrying oxygen, other nutrients into the brain, as well as filtering its waste out, everything the brain needs to be able to survive and to keep functioning, at least on a physiological level. They worked out a way to do that, found the brain was a lot more resilient than we thought it was, that it could actually stay alive outside, quote unquote, alive outside the body for a little bit longer. So they had that innovation. And that's happening with a lot of organs, I think, too. People are trying to keep them alive more for transplant purposes than research purposes. Yeah, it's kind of just took someone to do it and then build a company out of it.
17: So it's a brain from a recently dead person. Are they organ donors, or?
18: They are, for all intents and purposes, organ donors. It's kind of amazing how many brains they've been able to get. Human brains are really notoriously difficult to get hold of in research. And these guys have partnered directly with organ procurement organizations that are these long established organizations that go and counsel people at the end of life and discuss what organ donation entails. And so it's not an organ that normally gets donated. So it's not like they're competing with others for it.
17: So you got to visit this facility where they're keeping these brains?
18: I visited a company called Bexorg in New Haven, Connecticut. They're right down the street from Yale.
17: Can you describe kind of what it looks like to have this brain on life support? I don't know what to call it.
18: Yeah, it is basically life support. They described it to me as like an ICU environment for the brain, like intensive care unit. It's this brand new space. This company's been growing really fast recently. They just moved into the space like a month ago. They've got these plexiglass cubicles all along their office floor, and each one inside has a cart with this brain in a bucket. And it has a lot of just tubes going in, flowing this blood substitute through a monitor. It's measuring hundreds of data points coming out of the brain, what its physiological functions are. If they sometimes could put a drug in, they could measure, is that drug being metabolized? Are we seeing these proteins in the blood that would indicate that? It's basically turned into sort of an assembly line where they have a neurosurgeon who takes the brain out initially back at the hospital. They send it up here to this company. They have one of their own surgeons who hooks it up to this machine for them, which seems like a pretty complicated process.
17: What kind of testing are they doing? You said something about they're giving the brains drugs.
18: Yeah, and that's the whole reason they're doing this. There might be some interesting just basic neuroscience findings come out of this, but the real reason is that they want to figure out whether drugs are going to be working in the brain. It's so hard to test drugs in the brain and learn anything about what they're doing. So people use a lot of animal models, but animal brains don't function very well like human brains. It's hard to figure out like if the drug's even getting into the animal's brain. Same with things in a dish. You can't see if a drug's where a drug is entering the brain, for instance, or what its concentrations are in the frontal cortex versus the motor cortex. They're working with some other companies to try and develop Alzheimer's and Parkinson's and neurodegeneration drugs, especially. They're trying to understand how the brain's responding and how that might be diagnostic if they can find the proteins that come out of the brain that has some disease that we haven't seen these before, then maybe we could find them in the blood of patients and use it as a diagnostic tool in the future.
17: There's no electrical signaling, as we've emphasized. They're, you know, low glucose, they're anesthetized. Is that going to kind of impede some of this research, though? Because, like, what is a neuron if it's not firing and talking to its neighbors?
18: It may or may not. It depends on what kind of drug you're looking at, what kind of activity you're looking for. So say you have, like, a brain with Alzheimer's that has these sticky amyloid plaques that destroy neurons during the disease. You could put your drug in and see

0: 1600 per year, which is just wild. It's really useful to the drug companies working with them. The one that I mentioned in my story, Biohaven, they said that they've tested one drug in almost 100 brains. They can replicate 30 times, see what 30 different brains do, and then have 30 different controls. That's so much faster and easier than doing that 60 people.
1: Is there any regulation around keeping brains alive or whether or not electrical activity is allowed, either from like the level of professional societies that scientists belong to or from the government?
0: Government, I'm actually not sure.
1: We just saw a lot of retirement of chimps from government research labs. Like there's been a real push to move research out of animals. And I feel like this is something that kind of aligns with that when you talk about the status of U.S. scientific regulation.
0: The company said that this has been really helpful for them. There has been this big push in the last couple of years for researchers, but mostly drug testing to move away from animals. And they don't really have a whole lot of better models. People are working on AI models. They're working on organs on chips. They're working on like growing little miniature organs out of stem cells. And those have been super useful in their ways. And they let you test things like brain activity that you can't test in these Vexoric brains. But yeah, this is probably going to end up being a more direct model in terms of like, we know that the human immune cells react to this drug as opposed to a mouse's immune cells.
1: Yeah, that big gap between the lab animals and the human is pretty insurmountable. How are they going to make their money?
0: Yeah, they're going to make money by partnering, well, through a lot of things. Right now, they've had a lot of grants, just investor support. They're going to be partnering with companies to develop drugs. They've already had one partnership with a pharmaceutical giant called Biohaven, and there's a drug that Biohaven is now going to be testing for neurodegenerative disease that was developed partly in these brains, in dozens of them.
1: And now they're moving it into people.
0: They're also developing a lot of things on their end. They're developing some of their own drugs because they just have this in-house testing network. They're using all of this data because they have this immense amount of data coming off of these brains, as well as all the medical history, genetics, activity that they might be able to look at from the brain slices. They're going to be looking at that in thousands of brains, which when you have a ton of data, it's perfect to train AI models, of course. So they're going to be creating like this virtual brain that might even be able to test new molecules in the virtual brain before you even ever go into a physical brain. That's not going to be a substitute for physical drug testing, but it might kind of cut some time off at the beginning and let companies test early or be kind of an early test bed for certain drugs.
1: Thanks, Sarah. It's been really interesting to talk about this.
0: Thank you for having me.
1: Sarah Reardon is a freelance science journalist based in Boston. You can find a link to the story we discussed at science.org/podcast. Also on the site this week, I want to call attention to the news feature story by Jeff Mervis. This is about how the U.S. government has recently convicted multiple postdocs from China who are working here in U.S. labs for improper shipments of biological materials. Some see this as a replay of what was called the China Initiative in 2018, where the Trump administration was trying to exclude scientists from these international collaborations. Also out this week in Science, in the pages of the research section, we have a paper on homing pigeon navigation. It turns out that these birds are able to detect magnetic fields using macrophages in their livers. Next up, we have an interview with researcher Sarah Jobson on the regenerative powers of sea cucumbers and their lost limbs. We can keep some cell lines in a dish alive for an infinite number of divisions. But when it comes to, you know, specific tissues or organs, there's a lot more that goes into it, and they don't survive long, even under culture conditions. This week in Science Advances, Sarah Jobson and colleagues wrote about taking a piece of tissue from a sea cucumber and getting it to survive in plain old seawater for multiple years. Here's our interview. What made you decide to look into whether or not when you cut something off a sea cucumber, it lives forever? Why did you even think of that question?
2: That is an excellent question. I would say that in the lab, the Mercier lab where we work, we are very curiosity driven. Oftentimes we follow what appears to us in the natural environment. So one of my colleagues actually noticed when we were working on this sea cucumber that amputated tissues weren't decaying at the rate that we would normally expect from animals generally. So we thought

0: that's weird. I wonder how long we could keep them alive. I wonder why they're doing this. And so we kind of just followed this keen observation, and it turned into something way more dramatic than we ever expected it to be.
1: So we should talk about your animal subject here. We've done stories before on reptiles, like a lizard losing its tail. The tail is this distractor. It helps it escape. But then the tail, you know, it rots. Like, you can't grow another lizard, but it also doesn't survive, right?
0: Exactly.
1: But you're working with sea cucumber. So is this something that loses limbs a lot or has limbs?
0: I guess. Yeah. This is great context because I think a lot of people aren't as familiar, obviously, with sea cucumbers. We don't see them as much. So this species is a sea cucumber called Solus fabrici. They do have, I guess, what we would call limbs. They have tube feet. They have tentacles.
1: Like a starfish has like little tube feet, right?
0: Yes, exactly. They're actually pretty closely related. We wanted to see what was happening with these tube feet because they are lost quite frequently. They are considered pretty vulnerable tissues. And so we thought, what is the regenerative potential in a limb that is being lost quite frequently in nature? They don't cast off their tissues, but they are lost in predator-prey interactions. And so it is somewhat similar, except that in the case of a lizard, it would be as if the tail was able to heal and survive and kind of wiggle away and live its own life.
1: You know, you can see the adaptive advantage of being able to heal and then regenerate if needed. Some lizards do regenerate their tails and these tube feet come back. And that's been a subject of study for a long time. Mm-hmm. But like turning to the tube feet and saying, well, what are you going to do after you? And one thing you emphasize in this is the fact that you're not using culture medium, because like, here we are in 2026 and you can culture cells.
0: Yeah.
1: And they can live a very long time, especially if they're stem cells or some more immortalized cell lines.
0: Yes, for sure.
1: But, you know, they got to be in a little incubator with like special gases and special tissue medium and all that stuff. And that is not what is happening here with these sea cucumbers' feet.
0: Yes, exactly. So as you mentioned, there's been a lot of research done onto immortal cell lines like HeLa cells, for example. And one of the reasons that they're so helpful is the fact that they're immortal. They can proliferate indefinitely. They can be used for long-term studies. And the other is that they're very resilient, but they do need to be cultured in super specific sterilized conditions. And so these tissues. One, it's not just a singular cell line. It's a complex tissue. It's a group of cell lines.
1: The tube foot.
0: Yeah, the tube foot. Yeah. It's a group of cells working together, and it is able to survive seemingly indefinitely, similar to HeLa cells. And as you mentioned, it is able to survive in a microbially diverse, completely unclean environment, basically just natural seawater. We've seen them surrounded by parasites. We've seen them covered in dirt. We've seen them in basically every unclean situation.
1: That's a lot different, even than organoids, which is where you take stem cells and then you influence them to differentiate. They do it with brains or hearts, and you're kind of getting distinct layers of cells, some functionality that kind of emulates what you're trying to get, like an actual organ. You get this organoid. But again, it is very, very specific culture medium condition, then you're definitely not just throwing it into a cup of ocean water.
0: Yes, exactly. Exactly. So it is, you know, kind of as if you were to chop off your finger. It might be a little too gruesome. I don't know, but
1: no, that's okay.
0: Chop your finger and put it on your counter in like a, just a completely natural environment. And it were to heal and survive and just absorb everything it needs from the surrounding environment, because these tissues are able to maintain a metabolism. They absorb their nutrients from the surrounding seawater. They maintain an active immune system. They actively proliferate cells. They reorganize their tissues throughout the course of years. So they're maintaining some of these essential processes that are foundational to life, but they're not reproducing.
1: That's what I was going to say. It's alive. We're kind of skating the edge here because it's not growing. Like the tube foot is a mature tube foot. So it's not going through development. It does heal where it left the main body.
0: Yes. When it is amputated from the body or excised from the body, it has a big wound site. And within a few days, it's able to close that up, heal off the incision site, and get rid of any damaged tissue through apoptosis and use active cell division to proliferate new cells and heal off the original wound site.
1: Yeah. And you watch these over the course of multiple years in some cases. Do they reach kind of like an equilibrium where they're replacing cells, but not getting bigger or smaller?
0: At the stage of a few years, we weren't looking at their active cell proliferation anymore. We were more examining how their size was changing, what their external morphology looked like, things like that. And it does almost seem like they do reach a equilibrium of sorts. They become a lot more spherical than they were at the beginning, and they start to maintain a pretty similar appearance across years 1 through 3.
1: We should kind of get into the biological parallels that you can draw from this. So like, we're at sea cucumber, which is way over here on the animal tree. And then with starfish, sea urchins, they're kind of all related over there. But then you got to walk pretty far to get to mammalian. What can we learn from something that is so far away from us that can do this? Because ultimately, this would be an ideal system for studying tissue
0: and 100%
1: low hygiene culture condition.
0: Oh, true. Super resilient, pretty easy to culture. But as you say, they are invertebrates, so relatively, they are pretty far away from mammals. They're pretty far away from where a lot of our medical research is currently being conducted. However, in terms of the tree of life, sea cucumbers are echinoderms, which are a basal deuterostome. So that basically means that relative to all other invertebrates, they are actually pretty closely related to mammals in the tree of life. And there is a lot of genetic overlap. Their immune cells are very similar to mammalian immune cells. They do represent a very interesting possibility for biomedical research and something that we need to explore further. It's out of my scope of research, but I think that there is a lot of possibility for using them in these areas and seeing how these tissues respond to things like disease challenge. Because we're looking at how this complex tissue, how these different cell lines are interacting with each other in kind of a closed unit.
1: They act like cultured cells in that they're like absorbing nutrients from the environment. They're not receiving it from a digestive process, which is...
0: No, yeah.
1: I think sea cucumbers have that.
0: They eat food, and excrete. Yeah, exactly.
1: And you also tried this with other sea cucumbers, is it echinoderms?
0: Yes, yeah, perfect.
1: But they didn't show this long-term stability?
0: No, they do have a very high regenerative capacity. Like, they still survived in natural seawater a lot longer than what we would expect from most organisms, but most of them didn't survive longer than a couple of months. That, again, points to there's something unique about this sea cucumber, about these tissues. It's not just the regenerative capacity. There must be like a suite of processes that are working together to support what we lovingly call zombie life, because we're not really sure what it counts as.
1: One thing that came up when I was reading this was this idea that they're low senescent, so they don't kill off their cells, or the cells don't die through this aging process the way our cells do. Is that possibly a clue to why this is happening? Because I could see the advantage of healing from a wound, even a big wound, growing a new leg, but I can't really see the advantage of keeping that discarded leg alive.
0: That's probably one of our most exciting next step questions, is kind of diving into the adaptive advantage of this, because we can talk about, exactly like you said, dramatic regeneration is an obvious benefit to the living body that lost the tissue. But for this little piece of amputated tissue that can't reproduce, what are the driving selective pressures that are maintaining regeneration? It might be a byproduct of evolutionary adaptations over many years, but there could be something else going on that we don't know yet. I think one thing that's really important to confirm going forward is whether or not there is any cellular senescence happening and what might be causing this. But I think confirming for sure, from what we can see, they look to be immortal to us, but confirming that they are actually immortal.
1: 3 years is a nice long time.
0: Yeah.
1: But we definitely have cell lines that have gone decades.
0: Exactly. There's so much more to be done.
1: We've touched on the idea of it being like a research model. How do you envision that being like a useful lab tool?
0: I think that being able to study tissues like the ones taken from Solus fabrici is really important, because there's still so much we don't know about regenerative biology, and sea cucumbers demonstrate incredibly high regenerative capacity. And so they've been kind of highlighted in previous research as an ideal model organism, but this species and these tissues kind of take it to a next level. And then there's also a ton of other interdisciplinary questions. It can go into medical sciences, looking at disease challenge. It can look at telomeres and cellular senescence. Also, it can give us a better look into ocean health as well.
1: Sarah, thanks so much for talking with me.
0: Yeah, it's been my pleasure.
1: Sarah Jobson will be receiving her PhD next month from the Memorial University of Newfoundland. You can find a link to the Science Advances paper we discussed at science.org/podcast. Stay tuned for the first in our 6-part monthly series on scientific biographies. Host Angela Saini talks with historian Anna Luna Post about her recent book exploring how fame shaped the scientific fortunes of Galileo.
2: Hi there, I'm Angela Saini. Every month until October, I'll be interviewing the author of a scientific biography. Today's the very first book on our list, Galileo's Fame, Science, Credibility, and Memory in the 17th Century by Anna Luna Post, who's a historian at Leiden University in the Netherlands. This is not a typical biography. As well as exploring the life of Galileo Galilei, it focuses on how he became a household name. As Post explains, this didn't happen automatically. It was, she writes, the result of a long and intense fight over his fame that involved Italian and European artists, poets, courtiers, mathematicians, astronomers, philosophers, ambassadors, diplomats, noblemen, friars, priests, and cardinals. Just like modern-day celebrities, Galileo seems to have had his own PR machine. He also had his haters. Anna Luna, what made you want to approach Galileo's story from this particular direction?
3: I think I've always been interested in the topic of celebrity and fame since I was very young, growing up in the 90s, 2000s. And then I never realized you could approach it as an academic topic. And I was introduced to it during my master's studies in Utrecht. I realized it was such a fascinating way of exploring the early modern period, but especially the world of learning. And then during my final stretch, I took a course in Rome on science and religion. And of course, Galileo popped up everywhere. And I decided he would make such a fascinating case study to pursue a PhD on. So that's what I did.
2: In your book, it is structured like a traditional biography, in as much as we go through Galileo's life chronologically. So just starting at the beginning then, what was he like in his early years when he was just an aspiring mathematician trying to get a job?
3: So Galileo was a bit of he couldn't really find his footing immediately in the university system of his age. He studied medicine, was pushed to do so by his father, who was a lutenist, who played music, and wanted his son to have a career that offered a bit more security. So he went into medicine, but he really didn't like it. And then he started to pursue mathematics instead. Galileo was the lower nobility in Florence, so he had quite a cultural network of important people around him. And I think he partied a lot, to be honest, with them. He had a really good youth and he had a good first, let's say, 25 years. But he also struggled after completing his education to find a position at the university. And he finally did so through those cultural networks that I just referred to. He started working in the University of Padova, which was one of the most important universities in Italy at the time. And then I think for him, something started to click, but it only really happened during his 40s. So Galileo really had his breakthrough moment in his 40s as a scholar, which is, I think, a fascinating piece of information for
2: and reassuring.
3: Exactly.
2: And just like with modern day scientists, you know, you have to establish your credibility. You have to align yourself with certain networks and institutions. One of the factors I was so fascinated to learn in your book, shaping his credibility in those early years, was the fact that he came from Florence. Why did that make a difference?
3: So it was really important because Florence was known as a place of learning and of high culture. So it was the place where people like Petrarch, Machiavelli, Dante came from. That was a really important signifier of cultural status and wealth that Galileo built on and was able to build on. But what was even more important was that after Galileo started working with the telescope, he was doing so in Padua and in Venice, and he was really able to sort of leverage his work with the telescope in Padua into a more permanent position there at the university. But Galileo was hoping to go to Florence and to work at the court in Florence, where the Medici family ruled, because he thought it would allow him to focus more on his research and on writing books rather than on teaching, which is, again, I think, something that many academics nowadays will recognize. So he was really hoping to make the move to Florence, and eventually he did so. But then to people in Padova, that signaled his unreliability, because he had started his work there, he had accepted a position there, and then he made this move, and he sort of confirmed the already existing stereotype that Florentines were not just cultured, but they were also deceitful. And those sort of stereotypes, they play a role in the early modern world of learning. And I think that's really fascinating.
2: Yeah, it was really interesting to see how almost like racial stereotypes or regional stereotypes about people really affected how they were perceived at the time. Another thing that impacted his reputation then was at least one accusation of plagiarism. What was behind this?
3: So Galileo was not someone who was a very productive academic in the sense that he published a lot, especially in those first 4 years. But he did start working on this instrument, a geometrical compass, he called it, in Padova. And he would offer private tuition to students in his house to work on the instrument. And then he sold them a manual that he'd written. One of the students in Padova accused him of having plagiarized that instrument from another scholar. And the student, Baldassare Capra, wrote a manual in Latin to say that Galileo had plagiarized it. And Galileo, of course, felt that he needed to defend himself against these claims. And so Galileo turned to the board of the university, basically, to ask them to intervene, because this was, of course, a conflict between a student and a professor. And they organized sort of a scholarly trial in which they even asked the student, Capra, to perform certain mathematical calculations. And Capra didn't want to go along with it, but in the end, it was exposed that he did not know how to work the instrument, or that he couldn't have written a manual himself. So Galileo's reputation, you know, was saved. But those accusations tend to linger.
2: Everything changed for Galileo in 1610. That was the kind of big breakthrough moment for him when he published his observations of Jupiter's moons, proving that the Earth was not the only body in the universe with its own satellites. And this quickly made him one of the most famous people in Europe. What was that like for him?
3: I think it was exciting, but it was also really quite difficult and challenging. The work really caused a stir, and the work sold out very quickly. People started writing him letters and asking for copies of his book, but also of the instrument, because Galileo's instrument was of a higher quality than many other instruments. And so people that did have a telescope could not necessarily make the same observations as Galileo, so they would accuse him of making things up. But he really made the conscious decision to send his best instruments to people that were of high aristocratic standing rather than of high scholarly standing. So that was another complicating factor. So people all over Europe start writing each other to ask what they have heard about Galileo's discovery, what they know about his character. And for Galileo, it's a frenzied period in which he's really trying to make the most out of the momentum that he's gotten, but also defend himself against these claims of plagiarism, against these accusations that he's just made things up. He's trying to give demonstrations, but sometimes, you know, the instrument, it's really tricky to work with. So sometimes people just don't have the eye quality to make the same observations. So it's really an interesting period, but it's also really difficult for Galileo.
2: And also around that time, there were various groups interested in promoting Galileo, including his patrons, of course, the powerful Medici family. What was in it for them?
3: In part, it's about prestige. For the Medici family, it's really about being the first family that has heavenly bodies, celestial bodies named after you. So that was really important. Around the Medici family, there's a group of poets who work at court, who are sort of tasked, or at least what they do is praise the Medici family as well as they can. So Galileo's work gives them another way of doing this. But for them, sometimes writing about Galileo's discoveries is also a way of playing nice with the cultural elite and gaining access to the literary academies in Florence. Then we have a group working in Rome, mostly the Accademia dei Lincei, they're called, the Academy of the Lynx. And that's a really fascinating group because they work on new scholarship and they have this idea that scholarship needs to be based on observation. And so for them, Galileo's work is sort of an example of the success that can be obtained with this method. So they start really rallying around Galileo as well. So there's these different sort of things. It's about prestige. It's about appreciation for something truly remarkable. But it's also about those things intersecting.
2: And again, all very relatable, even though it happened such a long time ago.
3: Yeah.
2: And at the same time, of course, fame has its dark side. In 1633, we know that Galileo was put on trial for heresy for teaching that the earth was not the center of the universe, which was the biblical view at that time. In your book, you suggest that it was possibly professional jealousy that helped to precipitate this, that Galileo's contemporaries thought he had got too big for his boots. That was the impression I got when I was reading, and ended up denouncing him then to the Inquisition in Rome.
3: So Galileo is appointed by the Medici family a full professor for the rest of his life without the obligation to teach. But still, his colleagues at the University of Pisa feel that he is a threat to the stability of the curriculum, which is mostly Aristotelian based, so which places the earth firmly at the center of the universe. So they will attack Galileo because they feel he is threatening their students' right way of study, that he's tempting them to stray from the Aristotelian path. Then there is a different group of opponents. They're Dominican preachers and friars in Florence, and they object to scholars making claims that go against the Bible. And those things, the scholarly world and the religious world, are very much intertwined. The danger for Galileo lies in the fact that they have access to channels that he cannot access himself and where he cannot really defend himself. He doesn't know what the exact allegations against him are. And those allegations are not just that Galileo is becoming too famous or is saying things that aren't true, but especially that people are presenting themselves as Galileisti, so as followers of Galileo, and also go around in Florence in the street sowing what people in the church consider to be untruths. That's the real danger for the Catholic Church at the time, that Galileo seems to be starting this movement that has the potential to disrupt authority and political order at the same time. Galileo is given a warning that he shouldn't teach heliocentrism anymore, but the wording of that order is quite vague. And so Galileo at some point feels that he does have the leeway to explore the topic hypothetically. But in a book he publishes in 1632, it's quite clear where he actually stands on the subject. And he also makes a very grave mistake, which is to put the favorite argument of the Pope, Urban VIII. The Pope essentially says, well, we cannot know for sure whether heliocentrism is true. And he has a favorite argument for that. And then Galileo puts that argument into the mouth of the stupidest of his three interlocutors in the dialogue.
2: That doesn't go down well with the Pope.
3: That doesn't go down well. No, of course not. No, it's an insult.
2: Yeah,
3: that's a mistake that Galileo made.
2: You do mention in the book that this charge of heresy by the Catholic Church was meant to destroy a person's reputation, not just in life, but also after death. And I do wonder, how was Galileo then remembered after he died in 1642? Of course, now he is held up as one of the greats of modern science, but how was it immediately in that time?
3: Galileo's contemporaries really try to do everything they can to make sure that aspects of his memory are maintained that the church wants to see gone. So essentially, the church wants him to be remembered in a different light. They don't want him to be forgotten, but they want him to be remembered as a bad scholar, but a good penitent, someone who essentially eventually listened to the Catholic Church and their orders. But his contemporaries, his supporters, try in different ways, openly, less openly, to defend him. In the end, they succeed in portraying him not just as a successful scholar, but also as someone who suffered for science. And that's a really important feature of his long-term memory and something that is maintained until now, I think. Galileo is this martyr of science, which really brings together these ideas, again, of science and religion. And that also allow people nowadays to use Galileo for various ends. So I have encountered Galileo in many different settings, one of the most striking of which was during the marathon in Padova, where there was this portrait of Galileo next to the route to say, well, essentially it said, keep going, you can overcome all difficulty, just like Galileo did, which is a very fascinating use of the image of Galileo, but he's really everywhere nowadays.
2: Yeah, he absolutely is. I did wonder, just finally, while reading your book, what reflections you might have now on modern day scientific celebrity, especially in the age of social media. What lessons or warnings are there in Galileo's life for us today?
3: I think it's really important to realize that celebrity and fame are nowadays not considered to be as dangerous as they were in Galileo's time. So some of the associations with vanity and with pride have disappeared, and yet some of them also linger. And I think that some of the mechanisms that make fame into a really ambiguous but important asset in the early modern period, like emerging capitalism, commercial pressure, and mass media, those mechanisms have only established themselves more firmly, which means that scholarly fame is more attractive to various parties as well. And that means that I think as a scholar, you need to be very aware and cautious about who you align yourself with, because science can be politicized to such an extent. And I think that's something that we can really take away from Galileo's case. But what the case also shows is that Galileo tried to exert influence over the way that he was seen by contemporaries and remembered. But his case also shows that it's very difficult as an individual to do that, and that celebrity and fame are really things that are made by groups. So in the end, we only have limited control over our own persona.
2: That's a good thing to remember. Annalena Post, thank you so much.
3: Thank you, Angela.
2: Next month, I'll be interviewing Georgina Ferry about her biography of the Nobel Prize-winning chemist, Dorothy Hodgkin. See you then.
1: 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This show was edited by me, Sarah Crespi, and Kevin McLean. We had production help from Podigy. Our music is by Jeffrey Cook and Wen Koi Wen. On behalf of Science and its publisher, AAAS, thanks for joining us. This is the Science Podcast for June 18th, 2026. I'm Sarah Crespi. First up, contributing correspondent Gretchen Vogel is here. She has a story on the spectacular comeback of wolves in Europe and their conflicts with livestock and humans that have caused a heated debate about the limits of coexistence with these large predators. After that, we hear from researcher Carla Basile about designing an electronic nose based on gas sensors to detect rotting food or peanut contamination. Finally, in a sponsored segment from our custom publishing office, director and senior editor Erica Berg talks with Emir Kenny and Alex Charney about the future of genomic medicine and how advances in sequencing and AI are reshaping healthcare. There are more wolves today in Europe than in the United States. This was a surprise to me, but basically there are about 20,000 wolves living on the continent. And as their population has grown, so have conflicts with people and livestock. This Week in Science, contributing correspondent Gretchen Vogel wrote about some controversies with wolves in Europe and what the science says. Hi, Gretchen. Welcome back to the podcast.
4: Hi, Sarah. Thanks.
1: So let's get right into the conflict and then we'll get into the solutions. Your story opens with this very striking and unusual example of human-wolf conflict.
4: Yeah, last summer, a wolf actually tried to drag a six-year-old boy off into the woods. Luckily, two adults were around and fought it off with sticks, but it was a pretty serious incident. And the authorities agreed that this problematic wolf, who was showing some very unusual behavior, really should be taken out of circulation. And so a permit was given to shoot it. And a few months later, a hunter did manage to shoot it.
1: This is a really unusual case. We should just point out, you know, there's not a lot of wolves hunting children. It's very unusual for them to be around people, right? Or to not be afraid of them.
4: For the most part. For example, Germany has had its first human wolf encounter where there was an actual injury just a couple of months ago. After 25 years of wolf expansion across Germany, a wolf ended up lost in the middle of Hamburg, and a woman who thought it was a dog tried to help it. She got a little too close. She got snapped at, but she wasn't seriously injured. Later on, the wolf was fished out of a lake and brought to a wildlife rehabilitation center, tagged and later released, and it has avoided people since.
1: While wolf and human contact is pretty rare, there have been a lot of attacks on livestock in Europe that have come along with this resurgence in wolf populations there. Can you talk about what those numbers are like and how common that is?
4: Wolves were really exterminated from Europe about 150 years ago. So most livestock owners are not used to protecting their livestock against wolves in Western Europe. In Eastern Europe and in parts of Italy, wolves were always around. So the traditions that livestock owners had that have always protected against wolves were never lost. In North and Western Europe, though, the fences that pen in sheep and horses and cows are not ones that keep wolves out. About 50,000 animals are killed by wolves across Europe each year. Most of those, though, it's important to say, are unprotected. There are increasingly effective ways to protect against wolves with special fences and guardian dogs and things like that. There are ways to reduce this conflict. In studies, the livestock makes up well less than 10% of their diet, usually around 5% or so. Most of the time, they eat deer.
1: What are scientists saying about these interactions and the wolf populations in Europe?
4: From a conservation standpoint, it's an amazing comeback. Gray wolves are native to Europe, and across Europe over the past sort of quarter century, large carnivores like bears, wolves, wolverines, lynx have increased their populations. The wolves have had the most remarkable comeback. In 2012, the estimate was about 12,000 wolves across Europe, and now it's about 23,000. On the conservation side, that has been a very impressive rebound for this species that was essentially eliminated from large parts of Europe for a long time. Wolves are not yet quite so prevalent that they've had measurable effects on ecosystems. There's one project in a national park that straddles the Czech-German border, and they've looked at the behavior of deer, roe deer and red deer, that are the main prey of the wolves, and they found mild changes in their behavior, but nothing dramatic yet. The wolf population in that area is also very small still, so could have more effects down the road, and they're continue monitoring.
1: Let's talk about how this comeback has been achieved. What has changed that allowed the wolves to come back, and how are scientists monitoring it?
4: Essentially, it's illegal to shoot them without special permission. Permits are issued if a wolf becomes problematic, if it's learned to jump some of the fences that are supposed to keep it out, or if it starts to show interest in humans or get too close to humans, then a permit can be issued to shoot that particular animal. But otherwise, in general, it has been illegal to hunt wolves for most of the past five decades, since the end of the 70s, when some major environmental laws were enacted across Europe that protected both species and habitats. And that really allowed the wolf to make a comeback.
1: How much tabs do researchers or conservation folks keep on these wolf populations?
4: It depends on the area. In some areas of Eastern Europe, the data are pretty spotty. In Germany, the Netherlands, and Belgium, where the wolves have really expanded over the past 25 years, scientists have followed this expansion very carefully. So we have lots more data than we used to on wolves' behavior, genetics, all sorts of other things about how they live and organize their lives.
1: How are they kind of tracking population size, sketchy individuals, like new pups? What kind of efforts are being made there to keep track of these populations?
4: It's a lot of work to track wolves and to monitor them. They do leave tracks, so footprints, hair samples, scat. The monitoring scientists look for all of those. They set up camera traps in places where they know or suspect wolves might be. But it's hard to tell wolves apart. They don't have specific markers on their fur or something that make it easy to identify specific individuals. So the camera traps can be tricky. You don't know if you're seeing the same wolf or a different wolf on two different nights. The genetics that they're able to do from scat and hair samples are super helpful for tracking where these wolves are going. And they really rely quite a bit on that. They also, unfortunately, end up relying on wolves that are hit in traffic accidents. That's a main cause of wolf death across Europe.
1: And they also have a special way of finding out if new pups are born.
4: Correct. They sometimes set up microphone traps. And if they hear the characteristic yips of young pups, then they know that a pair has successfully reproduced that spring.
1: So that lets you know if populations are growing, pairs are successfully reproducing. I think your point, though, that it is really hard to track wolves is an important one. You actually wouldn't be able to tag every single wolf. It would be incredibly expensive.
4: Exactly.
1: You know, one thing that scientists worry about when it comes to restoring populations or keeping track of endangered populations in the wild is that it may look like there's a lot of animals of the species out there. But then when you look at their genetics, they're all super closely related. So it's in reality a much smaller population. How is that working out with the wolves coming back into Western Europe?
4: That's a big factor. Although the overall population really has expanded, the genetic diversity has not yet followed. These populations are still quite inbred and aren't considered healthy on a sort of ecological level quite yet. Now the populations are getting large enough that we're starting to see some mixing of populations that had been very separate. So there are some matings that have happened between German wolves and Italian wolves. That's exciting because that means that those two populations may be able to share their genes in the future.
1: Where's the highest concentration of wolves?
4: Biggest populations are in Eastern and Southern Europe, where they were never eliminated. Those populations have fairly large numbers. They are threatened by another wrinkle, however. There are a lot of feral dogs in those regions. And when there are a lot of dogs that are run wild, they can sometimes mate with wolves. That's a problem for the genetic health of the wolf population.
1: How does this compare with the debates we've seen in the American West about wolf populations, wolf hunting, interactions with livestock?
4: The basic conflicts are very similar. What's interesting is the areas where the wolves are spreading in Europe are vastly more populated than the American West, for example. It's as if wolves were spreading in Connecticut, essentially, or across Massachusetts. The population density in the Netherlands is similar to that of Connecticut. There's a lot more chances for conflict and for wolf-human encounters than in, say, Montana or Idaho. Still, the basic conflicts are still there. When a wolf kills livestock, the farmer isn't happy. It can be expensive and a lot of work to try and put up protections for your livestock when wolves move in.
1: And as you said, there's not a lot of history there for a lot of these farmers. Like, they don't necessarily grow up learning how to wolf-proof their herds.
4: Precisely. It's new knowledge that has to be spread around and gained. It's interesting, in a lot of communities, there's a lot of peer pressure against erecting wolf deterrent fences, for example, because farmers will say, well, if we do that, then we're admitting that it's okay that wolves are here. And many people in the community simply don't want wolves to be there. There's a tension between protecting your animals and what some people feel is giving in to the fact that wolves have come back. There have been some calls for wolf-free zones in some parts of Europe, which officially, according to EU law, would not be allowed. If a species chooses to be in a region and it's native to it, then you have to let it be there. You can't.
1: So interesting.
4: So the wolf-free zones that people call for probably would not stand up in a court if they were challenged.
1: Yeah, I was also interested to read that there are these court cases where a third party is suing about something going on with a wolf. This came up actually when we talked about that attack on a six-year-old. This was perpetrated by a wolf named Bram, who had had concerning interactions with people and dogs prior to that. And it went to court.
4: That has been a particular problem in the Netherlands, where the debate has been extremely polarized, unfortunately. And there have been animal rights groups that protested even against putting a collar on Bram when he started showing this problematic behavior. Scientists quickly said, oh my goodness, this is problematic. We need to know where this wolf is. And if he comes near people, we need to show him that that's not okay. There's different ways to do that. Loud noises, paintballs. And you can also just, if you have a collar on him, you know where he is and what he's doing. But an animal rights group successfully sued to delay that or to prevent that. There were no efforts to recondition him away from his interest in people.
1: It doesn't sound like that was a good strategy, because he did end up hurting someone and then having to be eliminated.
4: And wolf experts outside the Netherlands were a little bit puzzled that it was so hard to deal with the problematic behavior of this particular wolf. In other places, in Germany, for example, as soon as a wolf shows up near humans several times, then steps are taken to either try and recondition it and teach it that this is not a place you want to be, or else then give a permit to shoot it.
1: But it is really surprising. reading your story and thinking about the Netherlands and how much time people spend on bikes and walking and running around either urban or rural areas, the idea of a bunch of wolf packs living around you, I don't know. I could see why that would be intimidating.
4: Yes, I think so too. And it will continue to be an ongoing discussion for societies. How much wildness are we able to accept? I talked with one very interesting philosopher who studies human wildlife interactions, especially with wolves. He's in the Netherlands. He said there's sort of three approaches. One says wolves don't belong here, they only belong in the wilderness, but there's really very little wilderness in Europe.
1: You wouldn't really be able to maintain those populations in such a tiny slice of land.
4: Precisely. And then there's another approach that says we can manage this if we just have enough fences and enough guardian dogs, and we teach everybody that if they see a wolf, you know, what to do and not approach it, then it'll all be okay. And he said, but that's also not really the case. You're going to end up with these cases like in Hamburg, where a wolf gets lost and ends up in a shopping mall and snaps at somebody. The key is going to be the ability of societies to accept a little bit of wildness and a little bit of unpredictability that inherently goes with the fact that wolves are there. We can reduce conflicts, but they're never going to go away completely because they're major predators, and you're always going to have a level of unpredictability that's inherent in having wolves around.
1: From the point of view of conservation and restoring populations to kind of healthy levels, what is the goal there? How many wolves are we talking about? And I guess you need to talk about the genetic diversity, but also just like how many are there going to be around when they're at a sustainable level?
4: That's a big question that is still to be answered and will probably be debated in courts and in legislatures across Europe in the coming decades, because Europe did just last year reduce some protections for wolves and make it somewhat easier to introduce culling and hunting on a larger scale. And scientists are carefully watching what effect that's going to have on this comeback and whether that is going to reverse it or slow it.
1: Right now, we said 23,000 wolves, and hunting may kind of commence. I think in Germany is looking into hunting. And as you said, there's some relaxed restrictions. But could you end up with 40,000 wolves in Europe?
4: I think so, yeah. There's still a lot of France that has no wolves and a lot of Spain that has no wolves. And they're resilient animals. That's one of the things that they've really demonstrated over the past 25 years, how resilient they can be and how they can live alongside humans from their perspective quite well.
1: They're going to just be the pigeons.
4: Yeah, exactly. I don't know if we go that far, but yeah.
1: So what made you decide to write about this now? Obviously, these conflicts have come and gone over the years.
4: 20 years ago, Martin Ensrink, my colleague who edited this story, and I wrote about the comeback of large carnivores across Europe. Bears in France and in Austria, wolves in Germany, and wolverines and lynx as well across different countries. And since then, the population, especially of wolves, has increased tremendously. And that has increased conflicts with people. And last year, the European Union decided that maybe there are enough wolves already, and they lowered protection for the species, making it easier to hunt wolves and to cull them in certain circumstances. It's still unclear exactly how this will sort out, because each member country of the European Union has to come up with its own laws to implement this new status of the wolves. But scientists definitely worry that it will set back this comeback and will set back the conservation gains that have been made over the past quarter century.
1: I would be worried that a wolf would eat my cat if it was an outdoor cat. But that's a whole other debate, whether you should have outdoor cats.
4: Exactly.
1: Are there enough deer to support the kind of population growth that you're talking about in all these predator species?
4: There definitely are enough deer, especially in the places where the wolves have expanded already.
1: I can't wait for your story that you're going to write about this in 20 years.
4: Yeah, exactly.
1: Thanks, Gretchen. It's been really fun talking.
4: Thanks, Sarah. It's always a pleasure.
1: Gretchen Vogel is a contributing correspondent based in Berlin. You can find a link to her feature story at science.org/podcast. Okay, a little roundup from what else is on the site this week. From the physical sciences side of the news site, we have a story by staff writer Dan Cleary on a plan to push a telescope observatory that's already orbiting us, that's out in space, that's been in orbit since 2004, further out. This is the Swift Observatory. It has multiple telescopes on it. And basically, its orbit is decaying, and it's not going to be useful anymore if it keeps dragging lower and lower. So this is a mission that's going to go out into space, connect with the Swift Observatory, and using a robotic arm, push it further away so that it continue being useful. Very cool. Should happen sometime this year in 2026. Also in the news site, Hannah Richter, she's a freelance writer, talks about predictions for the size of the El Nino event that is happening this year. NOAA's released their predictions, and it is an estimated a 63% chance that this El Nino will grow into a very strong event later this year. This is double the odds that it was assigned in May, and that's because the forecasters have gained confidence after clearing a hurdle known as the spring predictability barrier. That's the news. So on the commentary side, I just want to call out an Expert Voices piece from Naomi Oreskes. She writes on managing the pitfalls of private money. What should we be looking out for as government funding declines and corporations and other benefactors step up to fund science? What are some of the pitfalls for that? From the journals, Science Advances has a paper by Joanne Bowden on the abiotic sources of fixed nitrogen sustained early ecosystems for several hundred million years after the origin of life. How did life come about when it was not easy to get nitrogen out of the air, even though it's very essential for many functions in living organisms? Super cool question. And they did some genetics to kind of figure out what was happening way back. And in science, we have a research article by Kudrenko on changes in wildlife activity patterns in response to war in Ukraine. That will be an interesting read as well. Okay, next up, we have my interview with Carla Basile about an electronic nose that detects spoiled chicken. One of my favorite research areas to talk about actually came up in this week's issue of Science Advances. This is artificial odor detection, using machines to sense and possibly discriminate smells. And in this case, it's a paper on making an e-nose that can hone in on important food smells. Not like, oh, delicious spaghetti, but like chicken that's gone bad or the presence of allergens like peanuts. We have PhD student Carla Basile here to talk about it. Hi, Carla. Welcome to Science Podcast.
5: Hi, Sarah. Thanks for having me.
1: When I say e-nose, this is not like an animal nose. It's very different. Can you kind of talk about how this is different from a biological odor detector?
5: Our nose has many receptors in it, and those receptors bind to certain odor molecules and allow us to identify scent. An e-nose is kind of doing an artificial version of this. I have this chip that has a bunch of gas sensors on it, and it works similarly in that those gases that make up an odor profile will adsorb or bind to the different sensors that I have on this chip, and I'll be able to record that information via electricity. So I'm recording it via changes in current or whatever type of transducer that you have on that device can record those changes.
1: That's kind of like a nose. Yeah.
5: Yeah. Pretty similar.
1: It's a little bit different in that the way it's sensing is not exactly the same. So like an odor molecule is like a lock and key with a protein-based receptor, whereas this e-nose uses gas sensors. What is a gas sensor? How does that work? How does it interact with those chemicals in the air?
5: I use transistor-based sensors. These are really advantageous for high sensitivity because the relationship between the current and voltage is not linear. It's exponential. And so for a very small change in charge transfer, we can have really large changes in current that flows through the device. And I use different sensing materials on top of these transistors in order to mediate this charge transfer and mediate the gas response. It should be noted that there has been ongoing work in the gas sensor field for decades. The gas sensors that I worked with and that are most common in the industry, some of those are called metal oxide gas sensors. And the basic idea is that you have this material film that is very sensitive to the gas molecules' donation or withdrawal of electrons. So for some of the cases, you'll have some molecules that are already sitting on top of the film. And when the target gas comes in, it will interact with those molecules and remove them from the surface. And so then you'll have some charge transfer that changes the current that you're measuring in your device. In other cases, those gas molecules will adhere directly to the surface and do a direct charge transfer. There are many different types of gas sensors. Like we have the capacitive ones where we have a change in voltage and that's how we're measuring, or there's a dielectric change. There's MEMS-based gas sensors where there's like a physical weight change. So there's many different options out there.
1: And the diversity is really key, right? The idea is you want a diverse range of things interacting with chemicals in the air.
5: Yeah, exactly.
1: One of the innovations here is having a bunch of these different reactants all over the surface of your chip. And this also involves carbon nanotubes. Can you talk about how that fits in?
5: In my device structure, I use carbon nanotube-based transistors. And the reason I use this material is because it is a 1D material, which means the surface area to volume ratio is very high because there's no volume. Every molecule is on the surface, every atom is on the surface. And so the higher the surface area, the more gas interactions you're going to have. And this makes my gas sensors sensitive at room temperature, which is really key here, because the different films that I use to differentiate these gas sensors are temperature sensitive. A lot of them are polymer based. And so the CNT matrix allows me to operate these devices sensitively at room temperature.
1: I do remember someone coming on here and talking about an eNose that was operating, like you couldn't touch it with your hands, like it was too hot. Or in some cases, it's when you're depositing the material, that's a really hot process. And so you're destroying the kind of molecules you want to have on there because it's too hot, they're heat sensitive.
5: Metal oxide gas sensors, which are the ones that you have in your home, like carbon monoxide detectors, they typically operate at very high temperatures, around like 300 Celsius. And that's because we need that activation energy to facilitate those gas surface interactions.
1: So you kind of solve that with the carbon nanotubes because you get this immense surface area ratio.
5: Exactly.
1: Okay, that is very cool. Talking about how this detects an odor profile, we talked about the carbon monoxide sensors in our home. That's got one thing on its mind. But what you wanted to do here was look at food odors, which are these like complex mixtures of volatiles that are escaping into the air. They're not necessarily the part you eat or the part you're allergic to, but they are releasing this mixture. How does that work with what you have here, which is a bunch of disparate chemicals on the surface that are kind of waving around hoping something lands on them?
5: One of the most common issues with gas sensors is selectivity. This is a problem that has really not been solved. You'll notice that sometimes your home gas sensors will go off if it's very humid. There's always cross-reactivity. The idea of the eNose is that we don't have to eliminate all of the cross-reactions, but rather, because we have so many sensors on the chip, we can do something called relative selectivity, where we capture an overall fingerprint of different response patterns. And it becomes impossible to do human-based pattern recognition, but that's where the machine learning comes in. And the machine learning can decipher those patterns.
1: This volatile mixture that's in the air, it might have a completely different profile from bad chickens, from Doritos, anything. So the sensor doesn't know that it's specifically a thing, but it knows it matches the profile it's looking for, or it doesn't match the profile it's looking for.
5: Exactly. So we're not able to distinguish exactly what chemical compounds are inside of these scents, but rather we're able to see like a holistic response pattern to a specific scent and categorize it.
1: Can you talk a little about your training process that you did for this paper? What did you expose the sensors to? How much did you have to do of that?
5: In my paper, I studied raw chicken, boiled eggs, and milk.
1: Yeah, I kind of got like some visceral reaction out of reading this, just imagining like chicken hanging around in a lab for 12 hours at room temp and being like, oh no, I know what that smells like.
5: Imagine being the researcher who has to clean it out at the end. Not fun.
1: You can't just throw it in the furnace.
5: No, not exactly. Basically, I would put these food objects in a vial and pass some carrier gas over it. That carrier gas is just air. It would capture the scent and then direct it into this chamber where my device was sitting. So then my device would be directly exposed to those headspace of the food object. And I would do this for different pulses. So I would like pulse the gas and then clear it out and pulse it again to see if the sensor has like a repeatable response. And then I would basically let the chicken sit out and then do it all again the next day. And you would see that the response changes significantly.
1: I thought it was interesting that the sensor doesn't really see a difference between fresh raw chicken and humidity. It doesn't really see a difference between those two things. But once you get into the rotting side of things, the sensor does kind of have this unique pattern that it can pick up on.
5: We actually did some measurements

0: similar fashion, I would go to the grocery store, pick up these nuts, and then right before I do the measurement, I would chop them up to kind of like release those gases and also create a higher surface area for my sample. And I would do the same procedure where I would just route the gas through a vial that's containing these objects and it would pick up that scent.
1: Now, how much of this did you have to do to get enough data to train a neural network on?
0: Gas measurements, as you can imagine, take a really long time. So we have like the exposure, then the recovery, and then the different pulses. So something that's really common with the gas sensor data setup for the machine learning is that we can create more variations in the data by doing some augmentation. And what we do is that for each response, we get a sliding window that takes a slice out of that, and we move it in like 1 second increments. And so then every exposure that we have now has additional little pieces of that data that the machine learning model can also train onto. That's how we can kind of increase the number of data that we have for the training.
1: And what was the discrimination like once your model was trained and you're asking it, is this a raw chicken that's fresh or is this a rotty raw chicken?
0: So I believe the discrimination overall was over 92%. But what I noticed is when I trained the model on all different food categories, there was some confusion within certain categories. So like within spoiled food, there would be some confusion. Amongst the nuts, there was some confusion. Then I went ahead and trained like more specific models. So just for food safety, food spoilage, or just for allergen detection. And the accuracy improved significantly, which I guess indicates that a better machine learning model would also be of use in this case, more data sets.
1: Or more sensors giving you more elaborate patterns.
0: Exactly. There's different ways that you can approach it to improve the accuracy.
1: How low of a concentration of peanut would you be able to detect with something like this?
0: So I think in my paper, I detected as low as 0.05 grams of walnuts. There is a figure where I show the response to different quantities. When you think about detecting allergens inside of other things, like peanuts inside of meals.
1: Not freshly chopped necessarily.
0: Exactly.
1: Yeah, not necessarily an isolated gas.
0: It becomes more challenging. And I think it's beyond the scope of this paper, but eventually may require some deconvolution in the machine learning to be able to discriminate what parts are in the gas, maybe exactly what chemical compounds are in the gas.
1: If you're really interested in keying in on those specific allergens, then you can kind of layer on different kinds of analysis.
0: Exactly.
1: If you were going to deploy something like this out in the world, could you see it like, you buy something that smells bad food in your fridge, or you buy something that detects peanuts coming in with your whatever? Or would you say, here's something you can train to smell things. You should train it so that it can detect whether or not this, I don't know, a toxin that you care about is coming into your house.
0: One of the advantages of the electronic nose is that it's highly customizable. You can kind of train these algorithms on any data set to identify any classes of objects. But I think specifically for food safety, you know, now people have these smart fridges that have all kinds of like sensors in them, temperature sensors, humidity sensors. Wouldn't it be great if we could also have a food spoilage sensor in there so that as your food starts to go bad, it alerts you like, hey, you should eat this before it starts to rot.
1: I do need those reminders.
0: The produce drawer. We need it in the produce drawer.
1: What are you going to do next after this? What are you looking into now?
0: Yeah, so kind of the next stage of this project is making multimodal gas sensors. So I'm really interested in combining some of the top performing gas sensors from each class. You know, I mentioned metal oxide sensors. We have like UV assisted sensors and exploring other new sensing modalities and kind of combining those into a single eNose.
1: What would that get you?
0: The more we can diversify our sensors, the better results we're going to have in discrimination. So we want to have as diverse sensors as possible. When we look at the mathematical model for what is the ideal scenario in how many objects we can classify given the number of sensors, the key there is making highly effective non-overlapping signal responses.
1: All right, Carla, thanks so much for talking with me.
0: Thank you.
1: Carla Basile is a PhD student in electrical engineering at UC Berkeley. You can find a link to her science advances paper at

0: 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Stay tuned. Next, we have a custom segment sponsored by the Icahn School of Medicine at Mount Sinai. Erica Berg chats with researchers Emir Kenny and Alex Charney about how genomic medicine is moving from promise to practice.
1: Hello, podcast listeners, and welcome to this sponsored interview from the Science AAAS Custom Publishing Office and brought to you by the Icahn School of Medicine at Mount Sinai. I'm Erica Berg, Director and Senior Editor for Custom Publishing at Science. Genomic science is rapidly transforming how we understand disease and how we care for patients. On June 18th, Science will jointly publish a new supplement, Frontiers of Medical Research Genomic Medicine, developed in partnership with the Icahn School of Medicine at Mount Sinai, exploring how genomic data, AI, and health systems are converging to reshape medicine. Today, I'm joined by two researchers at the forefront of that effort. Dr. Emir E. Kenny, Director of the Institute for Genomic Health, and Dr. Alex W. Charney, Director of the Charles Bronfman Institute for Personalized Medicine, both at the Icahn School of Medicine at Mount Sinai. Emir, Alex, thank you both for joining me.
2: Thank you. It's a pleasure to be here.
3: Thank you. Happy to be here.
1: Genomic medicine is a term that's used a lot, but it can mean different things to different people. How would you define genomic medicine today? Emir, let's start with you.
2: Genomic medicine today is no longer just about sequencing or DNA. It's about using genomic information alongside the holistic clinical picture of the patient to make better decisions about diagnosis, about disease prevention, about treatments across the entire health system. At Mount Sinai, how we think about it is really as a learning health system where genomic data is linked to the electronic health records of patients at scale, allowing the insights from the genomes of patients to flow into research and then back into care.
1: Alex, what would you say?
3: When I think about the term genomic medicine, where my mind often goes is asking the question of at what point will we be just using the term medicine to refer to the set of ideas and activities that currently fall into this notion of genomic medicine specifically. But right now, those types of activities really are limited to specific patients, but more on the research side. So this notion of genomic medicine still brings value because it represents an ideal that we're moving towards to set a new standard for what we consider regular care for everybody.
1: We've had access to the human genome for more than two decades. What has changed recently that makes this moment different?
3: In recent years, two breakthroughs have converged. The first breakthrough is that we have linked genes to disease at massive scale. At the same time, the ability to target any gene in the body pharmacologically has now arrived. So now we have all of these links between genes and disease, and we have the ability to act on that knowledge when it comes to drug development. So we really are living in what will be the golden era of translating knowledge of human genetics into new treatments and realizing the promise of the original Human Genome Project.
1: That is so exciting. Emir, your work focuses on building the infrastructure to bring genomics into routine clinical care. What does it actually take to move genomic information out of research and into everyday medicine?
2: It's really tempting to think about genomics as just sequencing, but actually sequencing these days, very easy. What remains to be done is to build infrastructure, and that's really a systems problem. What it actually takes is building an end-to-end system that not only includes the biomedical data, but actually turning those genetic variants we see into clinically meaningful insights, getting the information to providers and doctors. At Mount Sinai, the key to that innovation really has been embedding genome sequencing into routine clinical care via the biobank model.
3: Dr. Kenny was referring to a program at Mount Sinai. We call it the Mount Sinai Million for short. The goal of the project is to sequence the genomes of a million Mount Sinai patients. It's our health system's attempt to answer the question of, we talk about this future where everyone's genome is sequenced as part of their clinical care. Well, okay, how's that actually going to work? We've set up the process for consenting at massive scale, obtaining samples at massive scale, getting the data generated at massive scale, analyzed, and now really paying a lot of attention to that last step of getting the information back to the patient.
1: So this idea that sequencing a patient's genome could one day become routine, how close are we to that? And what are the biggest barriers to making it a standard part of care?
3: I'd say we're there now. Now, this is something that could be debated amongst experts in the field, but I'd say the medical case for it's there. I'd say the operations and logistics of how to do it, well, at least at Mount Sinai, I could say we've figured that out. So then it becomes a question of resources.
2: I guess my take home for where we are in 2026 is it is true that sequencing still is not cheap, but in my view, it will soon be very cheap. It'll probably be the cheapest test in a health system in not too distant future. What we're really limited by and what we need to pay attention to is how we use that information responsibly and effectively.
1: Artificial intelligence is often described as essential for making sense of genomic data. Where is AI already making a meaningful impact, and where does it fall short?
3: A lot of geneticists are old school biostatisticians, mathematicians. So they'll say, well, we've been using artificial intelligence since the dawn of the field, machine learning, linear modeling, the foundations of the modern day artificial intelligence. Artificial intelligence in the sense that the general population thinks about it, these magical tools that seem to be like human beings, know everything. Is there something like that in genetics? For students, having these language models to interact with as a learning partner, I wish I had that when I was rising through the ranks. There isn't something like GPT that has completely changed the game. There are what we call genomic language models that are taking first steps towards doing that, but whether those models are bringing something to the table that goes above and beyond the approaches we currently use to analyze and understand human genetic data is to be determined.
2: Where I would see some of the agentic AI and other tooling come into play more directly is where there's a lot of existing data. So identifying patients by leveraging electronic health records who should get genetic testing, interpreting those results faster, where we really have to understand how far it can go, is in causality. So AI is excellent at pattern recognition, but weaker at mechanistic explanation. And that's because there's no first principles of biology. It's a very empirical evidence-based field.
1: What are the first areas where genomic medicine is likely to meaningfully change care in the near term?
2: There are areas where patients are already benefiting. Those areas are really in rare disease diagnosis, and the degree to which getting to a genomic test earlier really shortens that diagnostic odyssey. Cancer care is a huge area where we use genetics today, for example, in matching patients to targeted therapy. An area that genomic medicine always had the potential for, but never really quite made it, is in preventive genomics. But we're starting to see late last year and this year the first big clinical trials. The good news is that the genomic information is useful and actually can direct providers to portions of the patient population who are more likely to have clinically severe outcomes and safely and efficacy reduce early screening when you don't need it.
3: The only thing I would add is that patients, I think, will increasingly start seeing these stories in the news. Individual patients who've gotten gene therapies to treat their illness based on their genetics. We are increasingly hearing from patients who've been given a genetic diagnosis, and now they're wondering, is there someone out there who could design a drug for me to make me better?
1: So if we revisit this conversation 10 years from now, what would success look like for genomic medicine? And what needs to happen to get us from here to there?
3: Sequencing everybody's genome as part of their care. Someone needs to take the lead and figure out how to do this. And so I'd say 10 years from now, if that hasn't happened, I'd be disappointed in the field. And the second front, we've made tens of thousands of links between genes and disease from human studies. Virtually none of these links have been translated into new treatments that are now the standard of care. And if that gap remains 10 years from now, I'd say as a field, we failed our patients.
2: If the last 20 years was about reading and understanding the genome, I do think the next 10 is about using it to change how medicine is practiced for everyone. And in my view, if we do that successfully, then genomics becomes invisible or becomes like what a cholesterol test is today.
1: Emer, Alex, thank you so much for this fascinating conversation. To learn more about how genomic medicine is advancing, look for the Frontiers of Medical Research Genomic Medicine Supplement, publishing June 18th from the Icahn School of Medicine at Mount Sinai and Science. I'm Erica Berg. 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
0: 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This show was edited by me, Sarah Crespi, and Kevin McLean. We had production help from Podigy. Our music is by Jeffrey Cook and Wen Koi Wen. On behalf of Science and its publisher, AAAS, thanks for joining us.

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1: Hey, kids and parents, it's back to school time. As you shop for school supplies and get ready for class, make sure you have emergency plans in place. Did you know that emergency preparedness plays a major role in school life? Throughout the year, schools actively prepare for natural disasters, outbreaks, and other emergency situations. Students and parents need to be aware and learn what to do during an emergency. Every family should build an emergency kit, make a family disaster plan, and be informed about events that could affect their community. Parents, take a few extra steps to help children be prepared. Make sure they know the full name, address, and phone numbers of parents or guardians. In our high-tech world of cell phones, memorizing emergency phone numbers is very important. Include a copy of this information in their backpack. Other items to keep in their backpack include water and non-perishable snacks, a pocket-sized first aid kit, a whistle to alert others for help, and a list of allergies, medical conditions, and medications. Make sure their school and teacher have a copy, too. Be familiar with different routes and ways to travel home, like walking, taking the bus, or riding home with another student who lives nearby. 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
3: It is now week 6 of Donald Trump's 2 to 3 week war with Iran. That is not a typo. Go back and count the weeks. This war starting on February 28th. Pull up a calendar and start counting, and you will see that we have completed 25 weeks and we are now in week number 26. Now, you might be wondering about another timeline, which is that Donald Trump gave himself and gave Iran and gave negotiators 60 days to end the war with Iran and negotiate this new nuclear agreement, which was going to be so strong and powerful. And yet all of that has come and gone. 60 days are over. I'm old enough to remember the beginning of this 60 day period during which we said, yikes, if there is no deal at the end of that, it will be the second half of August. It will be getting very close to the midterm elections. We will be close to mail-in ballots going out, and it would be a real problem for Republicans if the war continues and if gas prices are high and all of that. And that's exactly where we are right now. We have a war that isn't over. We have a Strait of Vermouth that is not open. We have detailed nuclear negotiations that still have not even actually started. And the United States and Iran are probably further apart right now than when Donald Trump signed the supposed peace agreement in June. Remember how this started. We had a beautiful letter signed at the beginning of June saying it's basically done. We basically have a deal, but we're going to give ourselves 60 days to negotiate it. And then after 2 days in Switzerland, not even 42 hours or something like that, Vice President J.D. Vance just flew back to the United States. And at that point, many of us realized this is not looking good. We go all the way back to February 28th when the war started. A month later, Trump said, it's basically done. We just need 2 to 3 more weeks. And he said that the United States is going to finish the job and leave as heroes. And then the 2 to 3 week war became 20 to 22 weeks and then 24 and then 25. And we have no clear exit. And we are roughly at the 6 month mark. Now, that MOU, that memorandum of understanding that Donald Trump signed under much fanfare and pomp and even some circumstance, not a lot, mostly pomp, but some circumstance. It was signed at Versailles and it was supposed to stop military operations and put in place the 60-day period just to finalize a permanent agreement. The Strait of Hormuz will be open. That carries about a fifth of the world's traded oil and gas. None of this stuff has happened. It is just it's a growing list of promises that have been broken. A week after the beautiful letter was signed, Iran fired on ships using a route near Oman, and the United States responded and struck Iran, and Iran retaliated again against countries hosting American forces, and Trump put the blockade back on, and both sides said it's the other side that is not acting in good faith here. Iranian officials say there really have been no negotiations since June. Now, Donald Trump every few days claims the talks are progressing and we're speaking to people and it's all really good. But now we have a firm date. The deadline on the 60 days has come and gone. As we all know, we have no permanent peace agreement. The strait is not fully open and free and clear. And we don't even forget about a nuclear deal. We don't even have substantive negotiations going on. So what has been accomplished here is now something that every single voter needs to be asking themselves. Trump campaigned as the president who would end wars and certainly not start any new ones. And he went after the Biden administration. He went after the Obama administration for endless foreign conflicts. But then he started another one. And I guess he thought Iran was just going to surrender quickly. They didn't. And every available option at this point is pretty terrible. If Donald Trump accepts Iran's demands, that would let Tehran claim control over one of the most important waterways, the Strait of Hormuz. And it would allow them to charge shipping fees and it would allow them to demand American reparations. So that would look as though Trump started a war to leave with Iran having greater leverage than before. That seems like you lost the war. Now, Trump could just escalate. He could throw another one of these. We're in danger. We must scale up. And I would have loved to have ended this war, but I've got to do more bombing. Well, that would cost more American lives. It would consume more American missiles. It would further destabilize the global economy. It would drive gas prices even higher right before the midterms, when affordability is clearly going to be one of the biggest elements of referenda for this election. Now, Iran isn't stupid. They're a terrible authoritarian theocratic regime, which I fundamentally am opposed to as a progressive anti-authoritarian. But Iran is not stupid. Iran understands the predicament Trump is in. Trump is a leader who seems to believe that, I guess, economic and political pressure will eventually force Iran to retreat. But Iran realizes it's Trump who's going to have to retreat. Trump believes sanctions and the blockade is going to force or are going to force Iran to surrender first. But that doesn't seem to be happening. And so both sides are waiting for the other to blink. Ordinary people are paying the price. But increasingly, it seems as though it is Trump who just doesn't have the cards. We see shipping through Hormuz at a fraction of where it was before the war. We see oil and gas up. Troops remain deployed. The conditions on the USS Abraham Lincoln appear to be abysmal. And you've got the Iranian-backed Houthis attacking tankers in the Red Sea. So the clock has expired. We don't need to wonder anymore what will happen by the end of the 60-day period. Trump's 2 to 3 weeks have become 26, and the 60-day negotiation period is over. The deadline came and went yesterday, and it is becoming an endless war. Now, let me speak to some of the younger people in our audience. You may be too young to remember how it worked with Iraq, but there is now a similarity. Now, the circumstances of the war, the location, there's many differences. But the point is, at the beginning of this thing, we were told 2 to 3 weeks and then we're out. At the beginning of the Iraq war, we were told by people like Donald Rumsfeld, then the Secretary of Defense, we are going to be greeted as liberators. They are going to throw parades for us and just cover us in rose petals as our troops walk down the street. And then, in fact, George W. Bush declared victory in the sense that he went on an aircraft carrier with a big mission accomplished banner on the aircraft carrier and said, major combat operations are now over. And then it went on for years and thousands of troops died. And what we are seeing here is that no matter how many times Donald Trump declares that it is over, it is slowly extending. And you don't get into, there are people who weren't around for the Iraq War of 2003. I was 75 years old at that point, so I remember it. There were people who weren't around then who imagine that when an endless war starts, it's obvious that it's going to be endless. But that's often not the case, or at least not to some people. We suspected it was going to be longer than 2 to 3 weeks. And so 2 to 3 weeks becomes 4 to 5. We just need a little more. Now we're negotiating. Give us 60 days to negotiate. And next thing you know, it's been half a year. Went by like that. So I'm not saying this is going to go years like Iraq or decades like Afghanistan, but this is how these very extended conflicts just keep extending a little bit more and a little bit more and a little bit more. And now the problem for Republicans is they need to get themselves reelected. What do they have to run on? Let's talk about that next. I'm going to show you the look on the Speaker of the House, Mike Johnson's face, when he was asked to give Republican voters a reason to vote for Republicans, as they look around and they say, wait a second, Donald Trump promised to make things more affordable and things have become less affordable. And Donald Trump promised that he was not going to do any new wars, and we're in a new war. And the new war is part of why things are not affordable. And his answer was the equivalent of looking at job listings on LinkedIn. He was asked about why should anybody vote for Republicans given what's going on? And look at his face. It is the face of a man who realizes Trump screwed us. How do we justify asking people to vote for us right now? Dear God.
4: Voters here in the district, there's a lot of military members, veterans. When we see what's going on in Iran, what would your pitch be to voters here about, you know, that continuing and gas prices going up right now? Why should that continue?
5: Yeah, the Iran conflict has been the cause, of course, of gas prices going up. It's right. It's drug on. I am grateful, and I think all Americans of good sense are grateful, that we have the greatest fighting force in the world, in the history of the world. Our men and women in uniform are the brave people who preserve freedom and stand on that line every single day. We're grateful for that.
3: What a pathetic clown. But I got to tell you, he's in a tough situation. Congressional Republicans have an unwinnable sales pitch. It's like going on that show Whale Tank, or Shark Tank it's called, and arguing for people to invest in your idea, and you know you got nothing. I just have nothing to work with here. And it's a very simple question. What's your pitch to voters? Why should people vote for you? And Mike Johnson admits that the Iran conflict is causing gas prices to go up. He pauses. He's searching for some kind of exit. And then he declares, listen, we should be grateful that we've got the best military in the world. What does that have to do with the question? Americans can support the military, oppose the war, and realize that this president screwed them. They can go, listen, I respect the service of military members, but they shouldn't be in this open-ended conflict in Iran. And I can appreciate that we have a military, but I can be furious that this use of the military is a disaster, and now it costs me a lot more to fill up my gas tank. And Johnson was asked, give us the pitch. What are you going to say to voters? And he can't provide one because Republicans don't have a pitch that they can give to voters. The promises have all gone screwy. Trump said, I'm going to end the war, but we've got a conflict that's dragging on for months. He promised cheap energy, but energy has gone up. He promised affordability. Groceries are up. Housing is up. It's all up. And every time Americans go to the gas station or the grocery store, they realize someone must be responsible for this. And nobody's really falling for the idea that it's Joe Biden's fault. Now, you look at the polling and it is brutal. Reuters Ipsos poll says Trump's approval is 33%, one of the lowest of his presidency. 1 in 5 Americans believes the Iran war was worth it. And 80% believe this is going to go on for a long time. Even when you ask Republicans, only about half of Trump's party believes that this entire thing is worth what it is costing. That is what Mike Johnson is trying to sell in the midterms. And they all deserve it. Like, I don't feel bad for these people. It just, you allied yourself with a guy because you calculated that this was beneficial to you. And maybe it was. Maybe it got you elected or reelected to align with Trump. But now you find yourself in a situation where you barely hold the House. It's a very narrow margin. You can't afford anything resembling a normal backlash against the party of Trump. And it is shaping up to be a disaster. When you look at generic ballot polling, Democrats are leading Republicans by roughly 7 points. That's generic ballot. And if you look at individual surveys, Democrats have even bigger advantages. It's wild, wild stuff. So the House is in danger. It's probably going to fall to Democrats. The Senate is tougher for Democrats, but it's sort of like 50-50, you know, maybe slightly in favor of Republicans, but it's basically a toss-up. So Trump has turned what should have been a competitive midterm. You expect the Republicans to lose some seats because that's what tends to happen after a Republican wins the White House. That party tends to lose a little bit in the midterms, but it could have been much more competitive than what it is. And if the economy was what Trump promised, Republicans would be doing way better. But you've got voters paying record prices for so much stuff, and now Republicans are having a major problem. Mike Johnson can't distance himself from Trump for a couple different reasons. Number one, he is the Speaker of the House, and it is a House that is basically in line with Trump. You can count on one hand the number of Republicans in the House that are really willing to defy Trump in a serious way. So Mike Johnson can't go, listen, I've been opposed to what this president has been doing for years. I've been voting against it. No, you haven't. He also can't distance from Trump because Trump demands total loyalty. And if he distances from Trump, Trump is going to go on the attack and he's going to go get this loser out. These are rhinos, Republicans in name only, blah, blah, blah. And he also can't really defend Trump's record because it just sounds ridiculous. Oh, this president has done so much on making life more affordable for Americans. What? What are you talking about? So he goes, well, Americans like having a strong military. And I got to tell you, thanks to the fact that we have a volunteer army, I was never conscripted. I appreciate that. I like that. But what that tells me is not we should just send troops into harm's way for no real reason. It's we should respect the fact that they have volunteered and take really seriously the responsibility not to use the troops in ridiculous ways. And Trump recently has insisted, oh, they haven't even really been deployed long enough. So let's do away with the notion that you have to agree with every mission the president sets for the troops to support the troops. You can admire the volunteer service of service members without saying they should be sent into this place and that place and that place. Mike Johnson knows it. And you can see when he realizes, oh, boy, I'm kind of screwed here. Trump created the war. Americans are paying for it, and now congressional Republicans are going to have to answer for it. Now, let me again just, this is really important to include every time we talk about this. If you are sitting around going, well, I don't like Trump, but I don't have a problem with MAGA Mike Johnson, so I'm going to vote to reelect him. MAGA Mike Johnson is a rubber stamper of everything Trump has done. 92 to 99% of the votes of Republicans in the House and the Senate are in support of Trump's agenda. So there is no, I disagree with Trump, but as a Republican, I have no issue with that. You're rubber stamping Trump by voting for elected officials that have gone along with everything or almost everything that Donald Trump has done. Remember that when you go and vote in November, if you're thinking of voting to reelect your Republican member of the House or Senate, there are other options. And we are going to be talking to many of those Democratic alternatives over the next several weeks. It's important sometimes to remind ourselves that the woman closest to Donald Trump now, 35-year-old Natalie Harp, is an absolute lunatic extremist. It can be very easy when you just see someone standing around Trump, devoted to Trump, laying down like a doormat for Trump to walk all over her and say, this is the most loyal person in the world. It's important to remind ourselves that as devoted as she is to Donald Trump, she is also a radical extremist. Here is a supercut from our friend Decoding Fox News of clips from when Natalie Harp worked at OAN. And she would end her show with Bible quotes or sometimes quotes from Donald Trump. Reminder, this is Donald Trump's closest confidant now and potentially a love interest, as is increasingly being speculated.
6: We can't talk about winning back the House and Senate in 2022 and the White House in 2024 if we don't act on the fact that we actually did win the White House.
3: Uh-oh.
6: And the Senate in 2020. We shouldn't be afraid to say that, because it's true. We the people know America, as we know it, could be ending in the next 2 or 4 years, which is exactly what President Trump is warning of. They think if they can get President Trump, they can get the 75 million people to shut up and stand down. And they, as President Trump said at CPAC yesterday, each of us, if we haven't already, have a decision to make, not in 2022 at the ballot box, but right here and right now, to choose a side. And by the way, sidelines don't count. It just shows how desperate the Democrats were to find the votes to make up for President Trump's insurmountable lead. And they can be summed up in two words. Trump won. President Trump says nothing's easy, but who wants nothing? Certainly not us. For above all else, we want to save America. President Trump is right. We don't have the luxury to sit back and wait. This is not an off year or in between year. This is the year we decide the future of our country. Could Trump supporters be labeled enemies of the state? Because they are still afraid, not just of President Trump, but we the people. Thank God for 4 years, we had one who still inspires us to this day.
3: By the way, if you're kind of going, not only is she crazy, she's also really boring. I'm with you.
6: As do the words he spoke at West Point over 1 year ago, which perhaps are even more timely now than they were then. And what history will remember as one of the greatest speeches President Trump ever made. President Trump once said, what separates the winners from the losers is how a person reacts to each new twist of fate. As President Trump often says, he should have just gone to the beach and we would be so much better off than we are right now. But as President Trump says, nothing's easy, but who wants nothing? And right now we're realizing we're going to end up with nothing if we don't fight back. That was 1 year ago today, when thanks to President Trump's peace through strength, President Trump never got enough credit for being a president that never started any new wars. That we would have seen peace even with Iran, because we would have made a deal with them. President Trump was on track to do that. But it was beautiful to see, and it's so beautiful to see President Trump's living legacy going on, because this is a legacy.
3: All right, you get the point. This is completely and utterly insane. That is Natalie Harp. That is the person who now works inside Donald Trump's White House, is his closest confidant, is reportedly regularly writing him extremely personal letters, calling him her guardian and protector in life, saying, you're all that matters to me. These letters raised eyebrows within the Secret Service during the campaign. In other words, Trump's closest confidant right now and potentially his new love interest is someone that the Secret Service was straight up worried about being so close to Donald Trump. And other people in Trump's circle have also said, we're kind of worried about the level of access and influence that she has. So that brings us to this week. Senator John Ossoff of Georgia referenced her while criticizing Donald Trump golfing and trading stocks and enjoying luxury while the country is facing a number of serious crises. And all of a sudden, Republicans are transformed into these big feminists. How dare they criticize a working woman? That is mean, because she's a woman. Laura Ingraham is now attacking Ossoff over his remarks about Donald Trump and Natalie Harp.
7: And now you have Georgia Senator John Ossoff trying to show that he's tough at a rally yesterday, launching a bizarre personal attack on President Trump and Natalie Harp, his longtime social media staffer. It's very oddball. The thing was just weird. Everything about him is choreographed, right down to the lighting effects and his impossibly earnest expression. But when you don't have a record of accomplishment, and he does not, it's all about vibes, isn't it? It's all about appearances.
3: Yeah. How dare John Ossoff criticize a woman? Look at these champions of working women. You've got Susan B. Anthony. You've got Gloria Steinem. And now you've got Laura Ingraham and Scott Jennings, who are, and Newt Gingrich, I saw on Twitter, coming out and saying, how dare they criticize a working woman? Really, the last bastions of defending women. And of course, they are completely insincere about this. They're acting as though John Ossoff is attacking Natalie Harp for having a job. How dare she work? She should be in the kitchen, which is, of course, not the point. The point here is that she is having a disproportionate level of access to Donald Trump, is clearly influencing Trump in all areas of the presidency. And by the way, by the standards of the right, it is potentially an inappropriate relationship based on their standards, although those are merely allegations at this point in time. The point is, none of these people care about defending working women. They care about defending Donald Trump. It's performative feminism, and they will use any tool, right? Even a tool they say is a disgusting tool, they'll go, actually, this tool might be useful right now. So I'm going to do some performative feminism to try to attack those who are criticizing Donald Trump. The problem isn't that Natalie Harp is a woman. The problem isn't her age. The problem isn't her appearance. It's that we are concerned that the president is surrounding himself with people whose primary function is to worship him. And Harp substituted Trump quotations for Bible verses. That's how she sees the words of Trump, like scripture. And her letters to Trump were so intense that Secret Service was worried, and she's controlling the information that reaches Trump. She's been described as an enabler, instantly enabling Trump's impulses. Now, of course, Ossoff later explained in that now viral speech that Donald Trump's aides function like security blankets. They tell him what he wants to hear. They say, that tweet was so good. And they make him feel good about himself and reassure him, you're the best president. You really are. And this is very dangerous because presidents need advisors who are willing to say to them, listen, you're just wrong about this. And Trump surrounds himself with basically human applause signs. And, you know, on the romantic thing, I don't know if Trump is in love with Natalie Harp. I don't know if Natalie Harp is in love with Trump. I don't know if they have a physical relationship at this point in time. But we know Trump is in love with being worshipped, and Natalie Harp is willing to provide Trump an unlimited amount of worship. So let's skip the sudden Republican feminism. They are ignoring the reported concerns of Secret Service and other staffers, because if they acknowledge those concerns about Natalie Harp, it would admit that the guy who is running the country has built himself this court of propagandists and fanatical devotees. And it seems pretty damn clear that Natalie Harp is the most devoted of them all. Now, when Donald Trump was asked about her, he completely short-circuited. Let's talk about that next. Donald Trump having a disgusting vowel movement on live TV, just spitting out vowels and consonants of no meaning whatsoever, when asked about his very intimate relationship with his assistant, Natalie Harp. This was the forbidden question. And Trump was asked a really simple question, quite frankly, about how unusually close he is to Natalie Harp. And what followed was a nasty vowel movement. Trump spending minutes throwing random vowels and consonants into the air, occasionally arranging them into unrelated words about ballrooms and military bunkers, drone ports and beautiful bulletproof windows, and of course, Chinese state dinners. But he never answered the question about Natalie Harp. So let's take a look. A reporter asks Trump about what Senator John Ossoff said. Ossoff said Trump would rather travel with Natalie Harp and build a ballroom rather than do his job as president. And Trump does not address the substance of what was said about him and Natalie Harp. This is an insane answer if something weird isn't happening with Natalie Harp. Look at this.
8: John Ossoff said you'd rather travel with your aide, Natalie Harp, and build the ballroom than do your job as president. What is your response, John Ossoff?
9: You mean Pee Wee Herman? Pee Wee Herman lookalike? No, I would much rather do other things. It's a, we're building a great facility here. We're fixing a White House that hasn't been taken care of. You can look at this. This room was a disgraceful situation, the Oval Office, and it was let go. The whole building, the White House, was let go. The exteriors were falling apart. The columns were falling apart. The whole place was a mess. In addition, they've been trying to get a ballroom for the last 150 years. And when I said I was going to build a ballroom, the military asked if they could see me.
3: Remember, the question was about Natalie Harp.
9: And they say, sir, we have an opportunity to go down deep into the ground and build a military facility to go to the White House and to go with all of Washington, D.C., which would be so valuable. And then they came up with a drone port on top, which would be a major drone port to protect the White House and all of D.C. And all of those things added up, and it became much more than just a ballroom. And I said to myself, well, what an opportunity. I mean, if I was just going to build a ballroom, I could have had it built very quickly because I build very well.
3: Sir, the question was about Natalie Harp.
9: Very quickly, we went five stories down into the ground. We did a lot of tremendous things for the military, things that they could never get. They said, this is an opportunity that we have because you're building the ballroom, that if you would be willing to spend more time, we would love to be able, we've been trying to do this at the White House for many, many years, and they've been trying to have a ballroom at the...
3: This is not a stitched together answer. This like from different pieces. This Trump is still answering a question about Natalie Harp, and he's not addressed anything about Natalie Harp yet.
9: At the White House for many, many years. Now, what happened is we used to use tents, and the tents are usually made of either plastic, a plastic material, or canvas. And they wouldn't stop a 22 caliber. They wouldn't stop anything in terms of safety. It'd be very dangerous.
3: Sir, are you sleeping with your assistant? Well, listen, we've got a drone port, and it's just like the materials it's made of. It's crazy.
9: And they haven't used a tent for years. They haven't had any big, like we have President Xi coming on September 24th or so. I think it's September 24th. And we'd love to have 2,000 people coming to dinner and celebrating a nice evening, et cetera, but we only have a room that's going to hold 89 people, and 89 people is not appropriate. So maybe more importantly, it's totally secure with bulletproof windows, bulletproof sides. It's drone-proof. It's missile, every at the top of the line. And we need it, and especially with what's happened, unfortunately, to the world, you could say.
3: Yeah. There is something almost impressive about how aggressively Trump refuses to answer that question. And of course, he does a little bit of insults. Oh, he's a Pee Wee Herman lookalike. And then he says, I'd rather do other things, and sounds dangerously close to confirming the central accusation. And from there, his brain just starts going out the emergency exit. Ballroom, drone port, White House columns, and the Oval Office is a disgrace, and people have been trying to build the ballroom, and the military, and we've got to excavate. And it is a, if nothing weird is going on with Natalie Harp, why is he talking about all of this stuff? He could have just gone, listen, Natalie Harp is an assistant of mine, and Secret Service ultimately makes this. He could come up with something, and nobody's asking about the stuff he's talking about. And every single sentence generates 2 to 3 new claims, each less connected to the original question than the one before it. Natalie Harp is a member of my staff, and Senator Ossoff's insinuation is false. That's it. Take 6 seconds. Next question, you move on. Instead, it's 2.5 minutes during which he never says her name. He never describes that they have a merely professional relationship. He doesn't reject the underlying suggestion. He just runs into like a verbal bunker underneath his imaginary drone-proof ballroom. Now, of course, we do not have established evidence that Donald Trump and Natalie Harp are romantically involved at this point. People saying that this is his new girlfriend are being provocative. And I like to be provocative, but it is not something we at this point can confirm. But there is something unusual about this relationship. She is writing devotional letters to Trump, and he's her guardian and protector. And Trump believes she's the only one who won't leave him to go make money when it's all said and done. And he's finally asked about it, and he spends 2.5 minutes talking about everything else. Now, could there be a perfectly ordinary explanation for why Trump won't address it? I don't know. My belief is that if there were some simple explanation Trump could give, this was the opportunity to do it. And he gave us deteriorating columns and underground military facilities and she and a dinner with 2,000 people. Everything we got from Trump about the story, other than an actual answer to the question of what is going on. Now, I know that my audience is split. Some in my audience are more focused on the, if he's dating Natalie Harp, isn't this another way in which Trump represents the opposite of what the evangelical and religious right would believe of him or want him to be doing? And of course, you're right. But there are others who have been writing in and saying, David, I don't really care whether Trump is sleeping with his assistant. I care about policy. And the reason I'm concerned about Natalie Harp is that she seems to be having a significantly radicalizing influence on Trump, talking up his worst instincts rather than trying to settle them down. I think both are reasons to be discussing this situation. Both are valid questions. And of course, there is the hypocrisy of Trump's personal life, but there's also that he's putting exacerbating radicalizing forces around himself rather than those that moderate him. It's okay to be concerned about both. It's okay to be concerned about either. But there is something very worrying about what is going on with Natalie Harp. That's for sure. Donald Trump attacking another female reporter. It just keeps happening. Be quiet. Be quiet. Trump delivering one of the really most revealing Oval Office performances of this second term. Within minutes, attacking a female reporter because she asked questions. She did her job. Tried to recruit a 10-year-old child into joining the attack on the reporter. And said, if you are against my ballroom, you are disloyal to this country. This is what happens when an increasingly unstable president encounters anything other than total praise. In the last segment, we talked about how he is just obsessed with the endless praise that he requires from people like Natalie Harp. This is what happens when he doesn't get it. And here he is going after CNN reporter Kristen Holmes. Quiet! You're very disrespectful in front of this young man.
10: Obama, he didn't like anybody. But I get along with him very well. No, what I'm doing is making things safer. Just the opposite.
11: Quiet.
10: You're very disrespectful in front of this young man. Okay? Don't you find her disrespectful? He understands. Quiet. Who are you with?
11: I'm with CNN.
10: Fake news. You're fake news. You're a loud, boisterous person. You're fake news. Be quiet. Be quiet. Be quiet. You're a fake reporter, and you report fake news. Go ahead.
11: Mr. President, is there enough food on the USS Lincoln?
3: You know, I find the most disturbing part when Trump turns to a 10-year-old kid and goes, don't you think she's being disrespectful? He's trying to enlist a child in humiliating a journalist because she asked him a question he did not like. And think about not only how bizarre that is, but we have a constitution that only mentions one profession that is specifically identified as being protected. And it is the press. It is journalists. It is members of the media. And Donald Trump tries to pull in a 10-year-old into attacking the press from the Oval Office. And it's an event, I guess, honoring two young people. And you're demonstrating presidential leadership by asking one of them who's 10 years old to help bully a woman who is doing a constitutionally protected job. Trump says, you're disrespectful. And she's fake news. She can't even finish asking the question. Now, the White House later escalated the attack. They invoked the reporter's own children, claiming her kids are someday going to be embarrassed by her, all because she did her job and asked a question. Now, CNN did put out a response. They said, quote, Kristen Holmes is one of the most respected and accomplished journalists covering the White House. This afternoon, she did her job and asked the president of the United States a tough, relevant, newsworthy question on behalf of the American people. Public officials are free to challenge reporting they disagree with, but personal attacks on journalists for asking questions are beneath the office and inconsistent with the principles of a free press. We stand firmly behind Kristen and reject these attacks in the strongest possible terms. Now, then the conversation moved on to the ballroom. And Trump says, if you are against my ballroom, a ballroom, by the way, that we now know will be paid for partially with taxpayer money and will be maintained by taxpayer money, you are disloyal. If you don't like Trump's ballroom, you are disloyal to the country.
10: Where did this come from? Go ahead.
11: The people who are opposing the ballroom and challenging it, have they offered any sort of solution or sort of compromise, or do they just say they're
10: so hold it? People that are opposing the ballroom are people that, in my opinion, are very disloyal to our country, very, very disloyal to our country. And I think we're doing very well. We're way ahead of schedule.
3: These are all lies, by the way.
10: Your budget, it's going to be the most beautiful ballroom of its kind. You know, when I was in China, we went to the Great Hall of China. It was this big, beautiful building. And
3: Trump was impressed by an authoritarian. And he said, get me one of those, mommy.
10: Have anything like that. And we have to have that. It's very important. But we also are getting tremendous military protection, drone protection. The building is drone-proof. It's missile-proof as much as something can be missile-proof. It's totally bulletproof. Any bullet, nothing can go through the windows. We have, you know, all
3: nasty bullets will be sent back.
10: Top of the line stuff. It's very safe. And you know, the one thing, it's not for me, because I'm going to be here a very short period of time when it's finished. If it finishes right on time, on budget, on time, I'll be there for 4, 5, 6 months. This is for future presidents. This isn't for me. This is for future presidents. And it's a gift. We're making a gift to our country, spending hundreds of millions of dollars to build a ballroom.
3: Yeah.
10: And it's a gift from great patriots of
3: this. Why is everybody over so upset over what at the end of the day is just a gift? But this is how Trump's mind works. I'm giving everybody a gift and you must be loyal to me. And if you criticize the project, you're attacking the country, because that's just the way it is. Disgusting. Disgusting. How, I guess most Americans are disloyal because most Americans aren't in favor of the ballroom. Is there enough food on the USS Lincoln? Donald Trump asked about recent reports that conditions on the USS Lincoln are abysmal. Trump goes, oh, yeah, it was CNN. Fake report. There's plenty of food.
10: And you report fake news. Go ahead.
12: Mr. President, is there enough food on the USS Lincoln?
10: Yeah, it is. That was a CNN fake report. The Lincoln has been out there for a period of time, good period of time.
3: It's been out there for a period of time. Interesting.
10: But over the years, we've had them out there much longer. I was at a group meeting and an admiral came up to see me over the weekend.
3: He said, sir?
10: And it was at a big group and he happened to be an admiral retired. He said, I've been on ships that are out there much longer than that, sir. And I know people on the Lincoln, they say it's beautifully maintained and beautifully taken care of. And other people went out and they found out to be true. It was fake news reporting from CNN.
3: You know, the question is pretty simple. Is there enough food on the USS Abraham Lincoln? And Trump goes, yeah, it's a fake report. It's a beautifully maintained ship. Beautifully maintained doesn't tell us that the sailors really have enough food. And the reports are specific and they're extensive. The reports don't come exclusively from CNN. Military publications and sailors' families have said they are telling us we don't have enough food. The toilets are broken. We have limited supplies. We're exhausted. We have mental health problems. This is a really long deployment. The acting Navy secretary reportedly met with more than 200 concerned family members. And Trump's response is, someone told me it's all great. CNN is fake news. Now, finally, the question, a couple more of these. Trump on flock cameras. And much like with data centers, Trump is kind of like, well, there's good things about him. We're going to get back to the data center thing. But here is Trump on the flock cameras that are essentially reading license plates en masse and then allowing surveillance of people and a whole bunch of other stuff.
12: Policy question, Mr. President. There's a lot of debate right now about these license plate scanners that are going up across the country. They're called flock cameras. People are worried that the police might misuse them. Have you heard of them?
10: Yep. Or
12: what's your stance?
10: Well, it's being studied right now. You know, you have pros and cons, right? It's being studied right now. We'll have an answer sort of as to our views on it over the next couple of weeks.
3: Just going to be a couple weeks and Trump will have an answer. Translation, he has no idea whatsoever. And he doesn't know what he's supposed to be saying about flock cameras. And finally, Donald Trump says that Kim Jong-un has responded to his request for a conversation. There is no evidence of this. It seems like one of Trump's blurted out lies to try to make himself look powerful.
13: Why hasn't Kim Jong-un responded to your request to have a conversation?
10: How do you know he hasn't responded?
13: Has he?
10: Yeah, he has.
12: Did you see
3: the White House has presented no evidence that Kim Jong-un has responded to Trump's request to have a conversation with him. Trump simply cannot hold back. He hates a

met with 16-year-old Ryder Williams, who rescued 10-year-old Nathaniel Rye from drowning. It's an incredible story. And we now have a picture of Donald Trump holding one of these staff prepared cards. You can see in the picture that there are, you can see in the picture of the card that the card has photos of the two guests. It has scheduling instructions. It tells Trump what to do and what to say. Can Donald Trump not even remember who two people are? This is exactly the type of thing that Republicans used to say Biden had dementia. The pictures would be circled in red. Biden needs pictures to know who he's with. Fox News would be running it continuously, and right-wing influencers would be saying, did Biden know where he was? Did Biden know who he was with? Some disgraced TV doctor would diagnose advanced dementia from 3,000 miles away. And the honest analysis is pretty much not dramatic. Presidents meet a lot of people, and their staff will prepare briefing material so they know who's there. When Biden was in the White House, they did it. When Trump is in the White House, they do it. This is just sort of like protocol. A card with names and pictures does not prove cognitive decline. But if it did prove it about Joe Biden, according to these people, it must also prove it about Donald Trump, right? Now, this gets to a bigger story, which is that during Biden's presidency, the right treated every glimpse of a note card as a medical emergency. If Biden carried reporters' names and background info into a news conference, it was called a staged play by Candace Owens or Stephen Miller or whoever. And it was a sad, ridiculous news conference, according to Donald Trump. And when Biden had a card with instructions saying you are going to be sitting down, you'll give comments, you'll leave, Sean Hannity would go, holy sheet, it's a sheet with instructions. And he's a geriatric nursing home patient, according to Benny Johnson. Trump's got the same thing. He's got pictures. He's got bios. He has specific scheduling instructions. Who does what? And now all of a sudden everybody's, oh, well, you know, Trump presidents are busy. They meet so many people. Trump's so active. Republicans do not care about hypocrisy. They do not care about being two-faced. I actually think they get off on it. They love that they employ double standards. They say one thing about Biden if they think it will be beneficial to them, and then they just laugh when we go, yeah, but Trump's doing the exact same thing. At some time in the past, you'd think they would have been embarrassed to have the hypocrisy exposed. It's just the way they operate right now. These are the very same people who attacked Obama for golfing when he was president. And now when Trump golfs, they go, oh, well, but Trump's doing so much. He's doing business on the golf course and all of this stuff. Is it wrong for presidents to golf, or is it great for presidents to golf? Well, the answer is it depends whether the president is a Democrat or a Republican. And when gas prices went up a little bit under Biden, they said it's Biden's fault. And when gas prices are up under Trump, they don't say a damn thing. When the Joe Biden didn't really fall asleep in public, they said Biden can't stay awake. He's sleepy. He's got dementia. When Trump does fall asleep in public 2 to 3 times a week, they go, oh, that's nothing. When Biden used the teleprompter, it was evidence that he couldn't think. When Trump uses a teleprompter at every damn speech, it's no big deal. Now, there are legitimate reasons to examine Donald Trump's fitness. And 60% of voters don't think he has the mental sharpness to be president. He's asleep all the time. He forgets people. I don't believe the cheat sheet for any president proves that they have dementia. Presidents use briefing materials. What this proves is these Republicans don't believe their own stupid standards. Because when Biden held a card, it was a national emergency. And when Trump holds one, he's a very busy guy. Now, I talk about this in my forthcoming book, Pay Attention. I hope you've pre-ordered it. The Trump White House wants to shut the book down. We are doing everything we can to make it a success. If you are interested in informational silos, echo chambers, and filter bubbles, and why these people don't even know what's going on, it's a lot to do with the digital platforms, and especially in advance of an election where the left has to figure out how to take advantage of these platforms and win. Trump says voting by mail is inherently corrupt, and he just voted by mail.
That's really

0: basically the story. And of course, there's more to it in the sense that this really affects our elections. It affects other people. There's other people in the world other than Trump. We looked at Palm Beach County records and they show Trump requested a ballot to vote by mail in late July. He returned it on August 13th. This is for Florida's Republican primary. This is at least the third time Trump has voted by mail since registering in Florida. That includes a special election earlier this year. Now, why should any of us care? Why should any of us be surprised? Well, we should care because time and time and time again, Trump has publicly said voting by mail is inherently corrupt. It's fraud. It should be stopped. He has condemned it, but he does it. So you've got this activity. It's supposedly disgraceful. It might even be criminal when other people do it, but Trump does it. And there's always an exception. There's always an excuse. There's some very elaborate explanation for why Trump is different. The rules shouldn't apply to him. Now, for right wingers, it's a very simple explanation. The rules matter for them. The rules don't matter for us. It's that simple. Trump has spent years saying to his supporters, oh, we got to do something about voting by mail. It's very dangerous. It's untrustworthy. It subjects our elections to fraud. And he lies, of course, about having won the 2020 election. But part of that story that he tells is about mailed ballots, which he demonizes and attacks. Now, in July, Trump went full on it, where he said it is inherently corrupt. The concept of filling out a ballot and sending it through the mail, it's inherently corrupt. And his administration is now going to the Supreme Court and saying, please, let us restrict mail-in voting even more. And they want it in place now. They want it in place before the midterms. But then it's Trump's turn to vote. And the supposedly corrupt method is perfectly fine. And the White House says, well, Trump qualifies for an exception. He lives in Palm Beach, but he's mostly at the White House in D.C. And so this entire thing is a fake news story. It's a non-story that Trump has spent years waging a war against mail-in voting and now habitually votes by mail because Trump is OK with the exceptions. If you are traveling, come on. You think if you're going to be at Disney on the day of the election, Trump's OK with that. But no, Trump supports exceptions for travel, for military service, for illness and for disability. But of course, we know that when people who are going to vote for Democrats say, well, I have a travel justification, I have a military illness or disability justification, they will go, oh, these people are lying about these justifications. Now, legally, Trump has done nothing wrong. And most of the people voting by mail and most of the people voting have also never done anything wrong. Florida allows every registered voter to get a mail-in ballot. That's it. There is no evidence that Trump's ballot was fraudulent or improper based on Florida law. But that's exactly the point. Mail-in voting is not inherently fraudulent, no matter who's using it. If it's other people, if it's Democrats, if it's Republicans, if it's Trump, voting by mail is not inherently fraudulent. Millions of Americans use it. And Trump is taking advantage of a system that is totally legal, totally secure and convenient while he tries to make that system much harder for other people to use. And frankly, if you are going to spend years rallying against mail-in voting and you're going to call it inherently corrupt and use it to undermine public confidence and all that, have some conviction, right? Like, get off your ass and go vote in person. I wouldn't be convinced that mail-in voting is fraudulent if Trump got off of whatever is in his pants, by the way. We don't even know what it is. If Trump got up and went to vote in person, that wouldn't convince me that mail-in voting is fraudulent, but it would at least show me that Trump is committed to no mail-in voting. But that's too much to ask. I saw a MAGA defender argue, listen, Trump is so busy. He's special. It took me, I got a head injury. I collapsed under the absurdity of that explanation. You have people all over the country who genuinely are busy working and schlepping their kids and getting groceries. Trump doesn't have to do any of that stuff. Oh, but he's the president. He's reportedly only even scheduled for 5 hours a day on weekdays. And a bunch of that time isn't even really work, but he's too busy But you've got, you know, people working 50 hours a week, parents juggling multiple jobs, caregivers, people without reliable transportation, all sorts of Americans, millions, maybe tens of millions, who they have to find the time. Trump's too busy, though, so he gets a special convenient exception. Give me a break. So the scandal isn't Trump voted by mail. The whole scandal is voting by mail is legal and normal and it's fine. Trump knows that, uses it, but then tells tens of millions of Americans that that's a fraudulent system if he suspects the results won't benefit him or his party or didn't benefit him or his party. It is terminal hypocrisy, terminal hypocrisy. And this is why in my first book, The Echo Machine, which I'm holding here, this is a very special copy. I argue in this book, don't waste your time with these black hole debates about the philosophy of these right wingers' positions. I think it's very interesting to have conversations about our first principles, our founding philosophy. How have we come to believe what we believe? That's perfectly fine as a matter of individual choice at the Thanksgiving table or whatever, sitting in an airport shuttle, wherever. But as a matter of figuring out with people from the other political side what the best policies should be, it is not worth engaging in these philosophical debates because they will argue, this is the most important thing. And then as soon as it's inconvenient, they abandon it completely. We are for not regulating businesses and freedom. And oh, but we want to force Twitter to publish our COVID disinformation. Now we're fine with telling, having the government tell Twitter it must publish my anti-vax screeds. Give me a break. So my advice, focus on policy and do it with people who are actually willing to have the conversations in a serious way. Debating the philosophy of how people came to be, they're going to just abandon it as soon as it's inconvenient. So simply do not waste your time. Oh, boy. Donald Trump's $10 billion lawsuit against the BBC is really backfiring. And it's backfiring because of something the BBC has done, which I really respect. The BBC is not settling with Trump. The BBC is defending itself. And they are saying, we want testimony, we want documents. It's called discovery. And they want it from Trump's family. And Trump is melting down. Suddenly, the very legal process that Donald Trump initiated, he now says is harassment. The BBC is trying to subpoena Donald Trump Jr. The BBC is trying to subpoena Ivanka and Jared Kushner, all to defend itself against Trump's claim of defamation. Now, remember, this is Trump's choice. If Trump had not decided to do this stupid, frivolous lawsuit against the BBC, BBC wouldn't be doing any of this stuff. But what BBC is now saying is, listen, we are being accused of defamation. And these three people, Don Jr., Ivanka, and Jared Kushner, we believe they possess relevant information. They were in the Oval Office when Trump was preparing his January 6th speech. And their testimony, therefore, would establish what Trump was thinking on that day, how he was conducting himself, what his intentions were about that speech. And that is relevant to the claim that BBC defamed Trump. Now, Trump's legal team said, this is all just to harass us. It's to harass our family. It's to harass our supporters by abusing the deposition process. But this is just called discovery. Trump sued them. He said, you owe me $10 billion, but a cartoonish amount of money, $10 billion, by the way. And he says, I was really harmed when the BBC talked about me on January 6th. I was harmed. You filed the lawsuit. You're making massive claims. So your story has to be scrutinized. It has to be challenged. And as a result, the party you are suing gets to do, it's just the law. They can seek evidence. They can request documents. They can question witnesses. Trump doesn't get to throw a $10 billion grenade, legal grenade, and then go, the explosion is disturbing my family, my kids. Now, there is important nuance here. We covered this when it first happened. The BBC has said, we acknowledge that on this show, Panorama, we splice together different pieces of Trump's speech on January 6th. And that may have created the mistaken impression that they were a continuous statement from Trump, which directly called for violence. And they said it was an error in judgment. We've apologized. That was a legitimate error. Trump is allowed to challenge that. That's a completely legitimate thing for Trump to challenge. However, admitting that you made an editorial mistake doesn't entitle you to having made an editorial mistake doesn't entitle the other party to $10 billion in damages. You have to prove all the elements of the claim. You have to establish that the damages are worthy of $10 billion. And the BBC is entitled to investigate all of those elements as well. So when Trump says my statements were fundamentally misrepresented and they damaged me, you have to now prove that. And Ivanka, Don Jr., Jared, they have been difficult to serve subpoenas because they're protected by Secret Service. And so the BBC is now saying you can't be immune from service of process just because you have bodyguards. So we need to do service by either email or certified mail. Now, a court is going to decide about that. This is all because Trump said, hey, I'm going to sue. And lawsuits are a tool that Trump uses, along with threats and investigations, to make things really expensive for his critics and for media organizations that don't just fall in line and become the next Newsmax or OAN. Trump's preferred version of the legal system is I make an accusation, the target panics, and then they spend a bunch of money on lawyers and then write me a check. That's what Trump wants. And unfortunately, a lot of American media outlets have done that. They've effectively surrendered. We have a defendant here in the BBC that is saying we are not going to surrender. We are going to push to have Trump prove his allegations, and we're not going to use any special process. It's simply discovery. And now Trump all of a sudden is a victim, and his family is being persecuted, and the depositions are harassment, and the process is an abuse of power. Trump always wants the offensive power of the legal system, but he is not allowed to be scrutinized. He wants to demand documents without having to produce any. And he wants to question other people without others being able to question him. And he wants to drag other people's families into stuff without his family being dragged into stuff. And there's a really simple solution that's available here to Donald Trump. Just withdraw the lawsuit. That's it. This goes away. If Trump truly believes that defending against his claim is an unacceptable invasion of his family's privacy, he can say, all right, I'm not seeking $10 billion from the BBC anymore. What he can't do is start a lawsuit, demand an insane payout, and then say the other side isn't even able to examine witnesses or get full discovery. You open the door yourself. It's going to reach Ivanka. It's going to reach Don Jr. and Jared Kushner. And now he is furious. Now, in the background of all of this is the completely reasonable desire from Democrats, including Congresswoman Yasemin Ansari, that Barron Trump be questioned. This is separate from the BBC lawsuit. Barron Trump is an adult now, and he was involved in Donald Trump's media tour surrounding his 2024 election. He was involved in Trump's crypto grift. He's involved and he's an adult. And just you wait and see how triggered Trump is going to be if and when this thing finally hits Barron. It is going to be like nothing we have seen before. Now, on the bonus show today, Trump gear superstores that sell the hats and all that stuff, they're closing because nobody's buying that crap. And Marjorie Taylor Greene says, I don't see anyone wearing MAGA hats anymore. Mitch McConnell is hounded to face cameras, but he is refusing. And we will talk about tonight's primaries in Alaska, Florida, and many other places. All of that and more on today's bonus show. Don't miss the bonus show. 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
2: First, the president's approval rating has fallen to 33%. That's the lowest of his presidency. But also on the key issue of the economy, voters say they trust Democrats over Republicans for the first time in roughly a decade.
3: What? They support Democrats over Republicans on economy. Are they okay?

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3: Rick, thanks for having me on.
4: So let me start right there. You know, why hasn't this happened before? I mean, you know, I know everyone's got their, you know, their silo. You know, why now?
3: As many forces, as many people are trying to tear down unions and try to tear down collective bargaining, from political interests to corporations to media and everywhere and everything in between, I actually think this is overdue. So I think it's really power building. It's strengthening our collective voice and finding a like-minded organization with like-minded ideas about growth and power and strategic thinking to come together and say, you know what? I've had enough of doing this alone. Let's go find somebody that can do it with us. And that's where Jimmy and I started the conversation a while ago. And it's evolved into, you know, a pretty historic signing of a memorandum of understanding just a week or so ago.
4: So now both LIUNA and IUPAT, you're both calling it historic. You're a new era of solidarity. I've seen all of this stuff. So what does it mean? What's it mean for the guy on the work site? What's it mean for the hard hats? What's going to mean for the potential members down the road? What does this look like?
3: The simple answer is it's strengthening our voice. It's building power. The guy on the worksite in the foreseeable future, in the next couple of months, probably not going to see a whole lot of differences. But I can tell you just from my own experience of walking onto a job site since this has been announced, or walking through a convention hall where other trades or where the painters are, that sense of solidarity is real. And to feel like that our family just grew, to feel like when I see somebody wearing the black and gold of the IUPAT, when somebody from their organization seeing someone with the LIUNA letters or wearing orange, I feel like we've already started some solidarity. And we talk all the time about practicing solidarity and see, look, man, you always see somebody in the building trades. Yeah, cool. Somebody else from the building trades. And I come from the building trades family. Now I feel like that first cousin became a brother. And we got a lot closer together as a result of this, you know, of what we're trying to do. So actually practicing solidarity, feeling closer to somebody, growing your family feels pretty good out on a job site.
4: Yeah, the Trump effect, maybe. I mean, when everyone's under attack, do you think that this is people finally waking up and going, hey, to my right, to my left, we better figure out how to come together? Or was this in the works anyway?
3: Look, this has been in the works anyway. And look, the Trump effect is real. Also, what was the report just a month or so ago that said corporations spent $1.7 billion last year alone in busting unions? So it's not just politicians, it's corporations. It's not just corporations, it's media. It's not just, you know, construction workers. It's people who are trying to tear us down. So this is just a way for us to kind of put the brakes on those folks who are trying to tear us down and start building that foundation to make us stronger, to have more power, a louder voice. You know, we go from 540,000 people saying the same thing to 700,000 people saying the same thing. That extra 160,000 people just means that there's more people standing up, more people fighting back, more people joining together to say enough is enough in this economy, in this system, in this political environment, in this corporate environment, and whatever it is, to actually build worker power. And that's the lens that Jimmy and I are and our executive boards are looking through. with.
4: No, look, you know, for years I've been saying that there has to be this kind of uniting and really understanding what solidarity in this era means. And, you know, I talked about, you know, in 2011, we were in Wisconsin for the big uprising that happened there. And even then you saw everyone segmented off. You see, saw Liuna, and I got pictures. You got Liuna in their orange. You got AFSCME in their green. You got SEIU in their purple. And none of it ever bled together. I think the Trump effect, for me anyway, is a great opportunity to pull people together and kind of to blend all that together to where a worker realizes we got stronger power, we've got more opportunities when we don't divide and conquer ourselves before we get into the fight.
3: Yeah, the Wisconsin example is great. The Count Me In movement in New York City from, you know, the late 2018, 2019, 2020, that time period is another great example of solidarity. But each one of those, and look, you can talk about right to work in Indiana or you know, the common construction wage, Missouri repealing right to work, prevailing wage. There's been a lot of fights that it's been about an issue, a bill. And where I think this one's a little bit different is that we're not fighting a politician. We're not fighting a bill. We're not standing up to fight against a developer, a project. What we're doing is we're standing up together to say enough is enough from a global standpoint, and enough is enough that we need to build this power, build our voices. And a lot of times those campaigns, they end when either that project is built or that piece of legislation is passed or defeated. And where this is different is that there is no end date. There is no, once this thing is done, then we can go back and go back to our organization.
4: Right.
3: Our end date is building collective power of two organizations that we're going to fight together in a whole lot of things. We're going to build power. We're going to build strength. We're going to do a whole lot of that. And it doesn't mean that, you know, when the contract expires on May 30th, that we move on June 1st. We're still in that family. We're still in that room together June 1st and beyond, so that we then go on and we translate that power into the next fight and build that collective strength together.
4: Or maybe I love the way you frame that, is, you know, having a particular fight that you're uniting around. Or maybe it's just putting down our guard and not fighting each other. Which seems to be, you know, a frame that I kind of like as well, because, you know, look, I got a lot of friends who are in the building trades and they point to the other ones as, oh, that guy did this or that. There's all that kind of division where we're tearing ourselves apart and not really going after where the real fight is. And I see this as a small part of that. Would you agree?
3: I agree 1,000%. That's really the frame that Jimmy and I looked at this too, is there's enough people trying to tear us apart. Let's put aside, are we still going to have a jurisdictional, is there still going to be a question over who does a certain job task on a job site? Probably. But that's not, the painter's not the laborer's enemy, and the laborer's not the painter's enemy, and quite frankly, anybody within the building trades. There's plenty of people who are out there trying to take power away from workers. There's plenty of people who are actively trying to pass legislation, stripping collective bargaining rights, stripping health and safety, you know, rights that we've fought for decades, if not centuries for. So our enemy has never been the other trade or the other craft. There's been plenty of people who have tried to make us believe that. And this is a way for us to stand up and say, you know, that's really not where we're at. That's not who we are. We will have our differences. I would much rather sit at the same table to try to iron out our differences than, you know, to hammer it out on a job site or to be pitted against each other, whether it's corporate interests, media, politicians, or somebody who doesn't have that union card in their pocket. So every one of our members, every one of the painters, every one of the building trades, we have one thing that bonds us together, and that's a sense of belonging, that's being in a family, that's having that union card that may be a different color, may have different letters on it, but it binds us to being a trade unionist, and that's important, and just growing that strength and growing that power is really, you know, the direction that we're going here.
4: So now, right now, it's just Liuna and IUPAT. Are there other discussions with other trade unions to kind of move into this, to where maybe you start looking at whole jobs and whole industries together? Or am I putting that right? I mean, are there other people coming on board? Because I understand, you know, you've got an umbrella organization in NAB too. You know, is there a moment where we're all signing on to doing kind of what you guys are talking about?
3: I mean, look, that's the motto of the building trades, and I come from that world. But look, we still have to let the ink dry on the MOU first here. And we're a week old of us announcing this, you know, strategic alliance, this affiliation agreement between Liuna and the painters. Yeah, I think we should be doing that. I think we should do that. And let's not limit it to just the building trades. And Jimmy and myself and others have had lots of conversations with other general presidents, other unions that may not make sense to you right now on paper. But having a strong labor movement, having more people in a union is only going to strengthen us. So we're open for any conversation. We're open for any discussion. We should be organizing industries. And even if I don't, and LIUNA doesn't get the direct benefit of an industry that's organized, but if your Uber driver's a union member and everybody gets in an Uber and we're talking about union issues, that's only going to strengthen us. It's only going to strengthen our position and get the word out. And you look at all the polling, you look how young people, you look how people favorably view unions, having more people in the union movement, having these conversations and these dialogues with sometimes like-minded in the building trades and sometimes, you know, completely different sectors to have this vision of strength of organizing a building worker power is exactly where I'm at. That's exactly where Jimmy's at. There's others that are around that table with us that we have to have 21st century solutions to 21st century problems.
4: No, I'm right there with you. And on that frame of building worker power, you know, first I heard Sarah Nelson talking about general strike and talking about lining up contracts to expire around the same time. Then I heard Sean Fain say it. And I heard Jimmy Williams Jr. say it during your signing, saying kind of the same thing, that we need to start thinking strategically and doing some of this stuff. So, you know, the general strike question comes up a lot, and I don't know that, you know, we have the kind of density in this country to do a mass general strike, but strategically I think if you could line some of that stuff up, you could make some pretty significant gains. Is this what we're talking about when we're talking about being strategic?
3: Yeah, I mean, look, I certainly haven't put this in the framework of we're going to do this so that we can do a general strike. I think we have to have a whole lot of member education. I think we have to have a whole, and that's the whole premise and concept behind our program called Laborers Rising, which is an internal organizing campaign to make sure that our membership understands and knows the power of a collective voice to understand, you know, what belonging to LIUNA means and looks like. Aligning expiration dates on agreements, yeah, that's going to create leverage. That's going to create power. We should be doing that. We should have been doing that a long time ago, and it shouldn't be, you know, limited to the context of a general strike. I think a general strike is a bold move that you better have everything lined up before you do that. And probably the first step out of 100 is let's make sure that our expiration dates are lined up. And once we do that, then we can build onto, you know, member education, member information, member engagement, member activism. When you do those things, that's when you can do it. But we're a long time, yeah, in my opinion, away from, you know, calling for a general strike. The worst thing you can do is call for a general strike and you look behind you and
4: you're the only one there.
3: Your members aren't with you. So we got a lot of work to do.
4: No, look, Brent, I'm not advocating for a strike. And in fact, I prefer not to strike. Having been on strike in my lifetime, it's no fun, but it's an arrow in the quiver. And if it's one of, if it's a big arrow, the deterrent, I think, is much better than sometimes actually using it. So for me, just having that in place is one of those things you bring with you to the bargaining table that, hey, we don't want to do it, but don't make us.
3: Agreed. And that's just one of the, you know, principles outlined in our MOU where we talk about having we should have them expire on the same date. We should have organizing efforts together. We should leverage our pension dollars in a way in which we're creating union jobs, not non-union jobs. We should, you know, do all of those things. And yeah, that's exactly the idea about it. That's building power, building leverage, building a place where we have a seat at the table and the seat at the table matters. And combining our resources, combining our voice, combining our power is going to allow us to have more leverage at the bargaining tower. The bargaining table, allow us to create an environment to organize, create an environment where our existing membership has a better health and welfare plan, a better pension benefit, you know, has better health and safety provisions in their agreement. That's the first step of many that we need and should do. And quite frankly, we should have done this a long time ago. And that's why this makes sense at this moment in time. That's why this makes sense for us to really think strategically going forward as to, we've seen what the last 50 years has looked like at the labor movement, and we've seen the decline of union density and union membership. And hopefully, you know, I know for our organization, we've grown significantly in the last 2 or 3 years and use that we've reached the bottom. And then how do we start building that up? One step in building that up is finding these alliances, these partnerships, and being very strategic. Yeah. so that we're building that worker voice and building that worker power.
4: No, the opportunities are there. I mean, but you said something that, you know, when I think of organizing, I think of strategy. I don't think all of the benefit stuff that you just laid out. So pension, healthcare, training, are we talking about merging some of that or aligning some of that together? Because I've always said, look, I think labor as a whole in the big picture ensures that their members, that union members get the best health care possible. I've always wondered why we don't, you know, start our own kind of insurance system. And I know some places have done some of that. But look, I think back, you know, 100 years ago when they had their own, when, you know, the miners had their own hospital, the steel workers had their own hospital, they had their own infrastructure. Is this kind of what we're thinking, you know, aligning some of this stuff? I'm curious where your mind's at.
3: Absolutely. Look, that's what we're going to match and mirror, like, what's our training funds look like? What are the locations of it? Does it make sense to have two training centers a mile from each other? How do we combine, you know, our assets? If we're in New York City and we have 30,000 members and they have 20,000 members, wouldn't it make sense to leverage 50,000 union members to get a better deal on premiums for healthcare than to continue to be divided by the healthcare companies and have to negotiate separately? When you look at our pensions and our pension benefits, you know, combining our assets to look at, you know, can we get, where's the best bang for our buck? So all of those things are what are contemplated in this MOU that are starting points to be like, hey, let's evaluate it. Let's look at it. Let's see where we do have assets together and where would it make sense for us to combine those assets, to combine that buying power. So all of those things are contemplated in it, let alone on the corporate affairs strategy of actually leveraging those dollars to ensure that there's responsible contracting policies. Look, we know first and foremost as a trustee that we have to get the best return of an investment. While doing that, how do we also create opportunities for our signatory contractors, our current members and our future members to go to work? So all of those things are on the table. And I think that I know that when we combine those, when we actually put those out on a map and see what's in front of us, that there are so many like-minded individuals, there's so many funds that are doing the same thing, that we're duplicating efforts. How do we lower costs? How do we increase benefits? How do we stay competitive in some of these markets? And one of those things is, if insurance premiums are going up 40% in a city or a location, how do we lower that down? And we do that by having more people in the plan and more people combining their efforts to do that. So
4: yeah, just basic insurance, you know, risk pool assessment. Absolutely. But, you know, you said a moment ago on the investment side, you know, there's, I believe there's more to just, you know, the dollars and cents that you get in return. There's the investments that you're making in jobs and how those jobs are being done. And there's much more to that. Are you able to take that into account, or is it really just all, as I've been told, it's just all about dollars and cents?
3: It's both. I mean, you start with the fiduciary responsibility of the dollars and cents to make sure you're getting the return. But the best way to keep a pension fund solvent is to have contributions coming into it. So to use our own money to fund a project that is a anti-union owner or developer doesn't make sense for the long-term health of our fund. So if we can get the investment and get the return on the investment at the same time of creating opportunities, that's the sweet spot. That's what I think all of our responsibilities as trustees on these funds, that, you know, collectively Atlanta, you know, billions and billions of dollars, and the same with the painters. So trying to find those opportunities where, first and foremost, we're fiduciarily responsible. And secondly, you know, we're creating an investment or creating investment vehicles, or, you know, making sure that where we put our money is the other end of that, they're going to invest in a project that makes sure that the workers have a health and welfare fund, to make sure that the workers have a defined benefit or a pension fund. So there's ways in which we can do that legally, and we're obviously going to do it, you know, in a way that makes sense with the IRS, Department of Treasury, and other standards. But there is certainly pathways for us to get the return that we want, but also at the same time, make sure that there's future benefits going into it. And we're constantly looking at that. And that's one of the things that's, you know, really contemplated here in this MOU of a corporate affairs strategy.
4: Last question I've got for you, because, you know, with all of these kind of announcements, and look, I remember the Change to Win. This is going to be the kind of, we're going to bring everybody together and while tearing things apart. With all of these, there's, you know, raised expectations. And, you know, I know right now that, you know, there's much anticipation around this. In a year from now, when I bring you back on and say, it was a year ago you made this announcement, what'd you do? What are you hoping comes from it?
3: I am confident that we're going to be organizing together. I'm confident that we're going to maybe not necessarily organize the same contractor, but be in the same city at the same time, organizing an industry together. I'm confident that we will have looked at health and welfare funds across the United States to say, does it make sense? Where is it? I'm confident that we're going to have, you know, an Excel spreadsheet that contemplates all of our expiration dates to see, you know, does it make sense? Who's in negotiation, where we're at, so we can line those things out. And I'm confident that we're going to actually practice solidarity, that on a job site, that we're going to be closer to the painters in the boardroom. We're going to be closer to the painters and, you know, Capitol Hill and State Hill or, you know, and state legislatures, you know, to have that voice, the voices of 700,000 men and women in the United States of Canada saying the same thing at the same time is going to build worker power. It's going to build strength. It's going to build power for both of our organizations that we're both on a growth trajectory right now. And I am hopeful and we are hopeful that this is only going to expedite that growth or create a better environment for us to continue to grow both of our organizations.
4: Good stuff. Brent, I appreciate you taking a little time for us, sharing this historic moment. I look forward to hearing more about it, but I appreciate the time. Thanks so much.
3: Thanks for having me on, Rick. Always good to see you. Thank you.
4: Brent Booker, General President of LIUNA, the Laborers International Union of North America. I want to hear your thoughts. Good thing, you know, the idea of one big union, maybe using that power, like he said, you know, that collective power to get better wages, hours, conditions, the stuff we talk about. I want to hear your thoughts. Rick at TheRickSmithShow.com. Right back. I'm Rick Smith, and this is Labor History in Two. On this day in labor history, the year was 1970. That was the day the United Farm Workers, led by Cesar Chavez, signed their first union contract in California. It was a milestone victory for agricultural workers. Farm workers, often Mexican immigrants, had very strenuous working conditions. They worked long hours in the fields for extreme poverty wages. In the event that housing was provided, it was often unsanitary and of very poor quality. Filipino organizers sought to improve working conditions for agricultural workers. After the U.S. colonized the Philippines, many Filipinos were recruited to work on California farms. They began organizing as early as the 1930s, forming the Agricultural Workers Organizing Committee. The Agricultural Workers Organizing Committee reached prominence by the 1950s. At the same time, Mexican-American Cesar Chavez, along with Dolores Huerta, founded the National Farm Workers Association to organize the Mexican workers who were increasingly dominating the labor force in the fields. The Agricultural Workers Organizing Committee went on strike against the grape growers near Delano, California. Their goal was to get a raise of 20 cents per hour. When the owners refused to negotiate, the Agricultural Workers Organizing Committee reached out to Chavez. The two groups merged to create the United Farm Workers. The United Farm Workers Union was able to get the support of many in the public through a boycott of California grapes. While the boycott lasted some 5 years, grape growers received considerably negative press and suffered financially. As a result, on July 29, 1970, growers agreed to a contract with the United Farm Workers, the first such agreement in farm labor history. So the next time you're enjoying those tasty grapes, think about the workers and their brave efforts to unionize farm workers. Like what you hear? Check out more at laborhistoryin2.com.
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4: Gotta say, I love what Brent and Jimmy Williams Jr. and the Painters Union and LIUNA, I love what they're doing. I love the fact that in a very public way, they're talking about, look, we're going to be standing in solidarity with each other. We're going to be combining our resources. Because look, this is not new. This is what unions do. This is what they've done. This is how we built the most prosperous working class in humanity. But unions, you know, for decades built hospitals and clinics to help make sure that members had access to care and that they could control it. You know, They built strike funds, and they supported blackballed workers. They set up sick and disability benefits, insurance, death benefits, all this stuff, things for orphans and family members, job placement, you know, hiring halls. I still remember, I'm old enough to remember going, you know, to the Shape in the morning and going, hey, you know, where's work when I was laid off work. And more importantly, having the union halls as the center of the community again, where weddings and social events and funerals and things, those things happened. And we don't do enough of that. And I'm hoping that this is the beginning of that kind of organizing. You know, and I mentioned cemeteries a moment ago. It just popped into my head. You know, it's having the kind of power that workers don't really think about anymore. You know, our grandparents and great-grandparents, they lived in a very different world, and they fought, bled, and died for the world that we live in and for the things that we take for granted. And, you know, I said cemetery there a moment ago, and it just popped into my head. Back in 2013, when we did our labor history tour, we ended up in Mount Olive, Illinois. And Mount Olive, Illinois is the final resting place of Mother Jones, Mary Harris, you know, who was buried, I believe, you know, in like, you know, I'm not actually sure when she was buried, but I know that the Mount Olive Cemetery, and I wish I'd have thought of this sooner, but the Mount Olive Cemetery became necessary after the Battle of Verdun, and we had gone to see that memorial as well. There were four miners who were killed, who were from Mount Olive. And nobody, none of the cemeteries in the area, the privately owned town cemeteries, would bury the miners. Nope, wouldn't happen. In fact, the local Lutheran church wouldn't let them be buried either. So here are these four dead miners who have nowhere to be buried. And it was the miners union who came forth and. You know, they purchased a plot, I guess an acre of land, and now it's a union cemetery. And we visited there to visit Mother Jones's grave, but also to talk about, you know, how important it is to have that kind of economic power. I mean, imagine, think about it for a second, living in a time where the privately owned cemetery goes, sorry, you can't bury your loved one here. We are not going to allow you to inter your loved one here. And you go, well, that's the past. That's the, 1899 when that happened? Yeah, it was. But history tends to repeat itself. And here we are all these years later, kind of looking at this administration and some of the things going on, going, history kind of looks like the future. But I want to hear your thoughts. Email me, rick@thericksmithshow.com. 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And as always, thanks so much for being here. We'll see you back here next time.
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4: I'm Rick Smith, and this is Labor History in Two. On this day in labor history, the year was 1937. That was the day the International Longshoremen's and Warehousemen's Union was founded, after the victorious strike of 1934 that established the Union Hiring Hall, West Coast Union leaders embarked on an inland campaign to organize the thousands of warehouse workers who handled shipped goods. But West Coast dock workers overwhelmingly chose to join the CIO after it was expelled from the AFL earlier that year. They found that the ILA planned to abandon the warehouse workers they had worked so hard to organize. They also opposed dues assessments to fight the CIO and disagreed with the ILA's hostility to minimum wage laws, Social Security, and unemployment insurance. Radicals like Harry Bridges and others had established themselves not only as workers' leaders, but also led attacks on Jim Crow racism in the ranks and in the industry. The success of the 1934 strike was due in part to the welcoming of blacks into the ranks of the union. In his book, Workers on the Waterfront, historian Bruce Nelson notes that, quote, the ILWU's well-known opposition to racial discrimination was an important factor in the union's expansion into Hawaii, not only on the waterfront, but among sugar and pineapple plantation workers. The triumph of the ILWU in Hawaiian agriculture brought about a degree of fraternization across racial lines that few had thought possible. Since then, the union has beat back numerous Taft-Hartley and McCarthy-era attacks. More recently, the ILWU has been in the forefront of broader social justice struggles, leading walkouts and work stoppages for various political causes. Today, it represents close to 60,000 workers, including those locals that initially refused to affiliate. Like what you hear? Check out more at laborhistoryin2.com.
5: It's time for the Rick Smith Show. 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
4: And welcome, brothers, sisters, working class heroes. This is the Rick Smith Show. Thanks so much for being here. Today on the big program, lots to get to, lots to talk about. Sure, you've heard a lot of the little dust-up going on between the Canadas and the U.S.'s. The whiny tariff president. And also Donald Trump threatening to block the Gordie Howe International Bridge. And look, this is one of those stories that sounds complicated until you realize it's actually fairly simple when you stop and you think about it. There's a new bridge that helps the public, helps people, and an old bridge that helps a donor. Which do you think? Take a wild guess. Which one is suddenly a problem? That's right. The Gordie Howe Bridge supposedly is a problem because it's supposed to ease traffic, strengthen our supply chains a bit, reduce dependency on a single privately owned crossing between Detroit and Windsor. And it just happens that privately owned crossing, the Ambassador Bridge, you know, oddly enough, just happens to belong to the Maroon family, a group that has spent years fighting the new bridge like it's somehow personally insulting them at dinner. And why? Well, simple. Competition is bad if you're the monopoly. For decades, the Ambassador Bridge has been one of the most important trade arteries in this entire country, in North America, carrying massive amounts of goods between the U.S. and Canada. It has also been an enormous toll-generating machine. Now, the Gordie Howe Bridge does threaten to break that stranglehold by offering a, well, modern, publicly controlled alternative. More lanes, more capacity, less bottlenecking. Great for workers, manufacturers, anyone who, well, enjoys not sitting in a truck for 6 hours at a time. Terrible, however, for, you know, one person whose business model relies on being the only game in town. Enter, you know, Donald Trump, who suddenly wants to take a look at this whole bridge situation. Now, to be fair, Trump questions a lot of things, elections, windmills, whether exercise is good for you. But this particular concern lines up almost perfectly with the financial interests of the Maroon family. And here's where it gets, let's say, I don't know, interesting. Because when a major infrastructure project that benefits millions of people is put on the chopping block, and the biggest winner from that decision just happens to be a politically connected donor family, it has to. I mean, honestly, it has to raise very obvious questions. Whether this is about policy or is it about loyalty? Or is it about greasing the palm? Because, you know, Trump, daddy's palm is itching. Now, to be clear, you don't need a secret recording of someone saying, I'll kill the bridge for a check. You don't need Trump saying that. That's not how influence works in 2026 or, frankly, ever. Influence is subtle, quieter, because it's about access. It's about alignment. It's about knowing whose problems get treated like national emergencies and, well, whose don't. And suddenly, a bridge designed to help the public somehow now becomes negotiable, while a privately owned toll bridge remains untouchable. What makes this especially absurd to me, at least, is the Gordie Howe Bridge isn't some vanity project. It is a response to a real economic need. The Detroit-Windsor corridor is one of the busiest trade routes, well, like I said, in North America, if not the entire world, especially for auto manufacturing. When that crossing gets clogged, when traffic backs up, it's not just an inconvenience. It means layoffs. It means delays and, well, higher costs. And what happens to those costs? Well, they ripple across the entire working class. So blocking the new bridge doesn't just protect a business. It protects a bottleneck, which, if you think about it, it's kind of a perfect metaphor. A narrow point where everything gets squeezed and someone collects money while everyone else waits. I look at what they're doing in Iran. And Trump's like, no, that's our job. Now, look, this ultimately isn't just about Trump or one donor family. It's about what happens when public infrastructure collides with private power. It really boils down to us versus them. One side trying to build something bigger, faster, more efficient. The other trying to keep things exactly the way they are because, well, it pays well. Very well. And somehow the guy who's supposed to be negotiating on our behalf, on behalf of we the people, the public, is looking at this situation and saying, you know what? We got to take a look at this. Let's slow this. Let's hit the brakes. Because, you know, obviously nothing says America first like protecting a toll booth monopoly. Yeah. And the weird thing is we're in a moment where Donald Trump is running around the country using his new favorite buzzword, communist, because now evidently everyone is now a communist. Everyone that doesn't agree, communist. Everyone who has a different idea, communist. And the minions, the minions have picked it up. Because look, you know, the other chance, kind of stale. We got a new hit now. And I'll tell you, it is a hit because my email is now full of you commie nonsense. Yeah. Recently, Trump was at a campaign-style stop in Michigan, just ahead of the Democratic Senate primary. And, you know, as per you would expect, attempting to paint Democrats as communists, he said communism, kind of put this up as communism, the greatest threat to our country in history, I guess, including World War I, World War II, and the attack on Pearl Harbor. And 9/11, don't forget that. He said, we can't let them get their claws into this incredible, they call it an experiment. The single greatest year we've ever had as a country. This? Are you feeling that? He said, we're not going to let these people destroy it. He called a heckler a communist. He said, we're running against communists now. You see what they want to do? They want to take your house. They want to do things nobody has ever thought before. They want to take your money. They want to raise your taxes up to 80%. Because again, nobody's ever thought of that before. Except, you know, Dwight David Eisenhower during his administration, the top marginal tax rate was 92%. But

number of staple kind of items, the food's going to be 30% cheaper. Somehow that's radical communism. And evidently we're supposed to be in a tizzy or a panic about it. Now, he's not seizing farms. He's not abolishing markets. It's just a public option for folks to be able to go through. Just a public option to undercut the price gouging in one of the most expensive cities on earth. And instead of grounding it in a working class argument, which is people can't afford to eat, here's a tool to fix it, we get grabbed into this kind of ideological mud fight where the right and the minions scream, communism! And parts of the left lean into the rhetoric about taking over industries like somehow that's going to help. It's not helpful. Because here's the uncomfortable truth. Trump's already doing selective backdoor versions of industrial policy. He's been pressuring companies for a while, dangling subsidies or flirting ideas about carving out ownership stakes. Like that Intel demand. That's not some pure free market idea. And if we had an honest chamber of commerce and an honest business community, they would be flipping mad. Because what it is it's state power being used to shape industries. And I'm not entirely against it, but you don't get to point your finger and claim everyone else is doing horrible things. And there is a difference to this. He's doing it for corporate allies and political leverage, not workers. And when DSA figures start talking loosely about taking over industries without grounding it in material, immediate worker gains, they're playing right into those hands. You're giving them the talking points. You're giving him the exact language he needs to scare the you-know-what out of people and to scare them away from anything mildly redistributive. And I've told you before, I'm all in favor of redistributing wealth the way it was before Reagan and his minions completely blanked it up. Because here's the reality. Most working people aren't sitting around debating state ownership models. They're trying to figure out why their grocery prices have jumped 40% while their paychecks haven't. And that's, I've been saying this all along, the lane Democrats should be living in. I know we want prices to come down. We're going to talk affordability. Prices don't come down. Look, cheaper groceries are nice. They help. And I'm all in favor of doing some things to help lower that, putting pressure where we need. Public option, huge fan. But they're a pressure valve, not a solution. If your wages are stagnant, you're still stuck playing defense. You're still hoping someone, government, corporations, whoever, decides to ease up on pricing. That's not power. That's dependency. Higher wages. Higher wages. That's power. And we used to understand that. My grandparents' generation understood it. The reason the working class in this country ever had leverage wasn't because politicians promised cheaper goods. It was because unions demanded better wages, hours, conditions across industries. You know, I look at myself. I came out of the LTL trucking industry. When I started in the industry, it was almost 95% unionized. Good wages, superior wages. When you look back in today's money, 100 grand a year kind of jobs with the best healthcare, with retirement security, with job security. Now down to, 10% all these years later. And what do we have? We have a trucking industry where it's basically a sweatshop on wheels. Because we deregulated. We let the quote unquote free market determined that workers' wages weren't important. You know how you actually beat inflation over the long term? Again, my grandparents' generation knew it. You make sure workers have enough income that price shifts don't crush them. The middle 70s is the country was going through stagflation. My grandfather got 3 raises in 1 year so that his wages didn't get eroded by inflation. That's how you fix that. And right now we're stuck in this warped debate where the ceiling of ambition seems to be
Can we make

0: make things slightly cheaper, while corporations are literally posting record profits, and we're being told to just be happy you got a job. Just be grateful for the scraps we bestow upon you. No, we need to raise wages. We need to organize workplaces. We need to rebuild union power at scale. Because a union contract does more to stabilize a family and that family's standard of living than any type temporary price cut will ever. Because it locks in the gains. It builds collective power. It shifts the balance of power from the CEOs to the people who actually do the work. And if we keep letting this conversation revolve around whether something is or is not communism, we've already lost. Because that's Trump's framing. And it's a trap. The real question is pretty simple. Do working people have power or don't we? And right now, I'll argue, and I think I'm 100% right, we don't. And until we start organizing like we mean it, no grocery store, public or private, is going to fix that. There's a lot to be done. And look, Trump is right now the wrecking ball. But this wrecking ball has been at the throat of the working class for decades. The assault on labor, you know, began, you know, in the middle 70s, but really, really took up a head of steam on, what was it, August 4th, 1981, when Reagan fired the Patco workers? The shot heard across the boardroom that told corporations it is now open season on working people? I'm telling you right now, this is where we should be focused. This is where Democrats need to be focusing. And when we come back, I want to talk about more about what we should be focusing on. Look, I love the idea of having public options. I have for a very long time. I'm a huge supporter of co-ops and all of those things to help take corporations out of the, giving me as a consumer an opportunity to not give my money to a corporation. To help my local community, to help my neighbor. I've always wanted, I think it's a great idea, but I don't believe it's the fix. And when we come back, I want to talk about what we should be focusing on and maybe a new frame that I think I would like us to start talking about a little bit. I'm going to take a quick break. I want to hear your thoughts. What do you think so far? Do you think the communist frame is hitting with some? I've heard some of my lefty friends say, no, it's a dud. I'm telling you, it's here. But I want to hear your thoughts. Rick at TheRickSmithShow.com. Quick break. Right back. I'm Rick Smith, and this is Labor History in 2. This day in labor history, the year was 1956. That was the day that an oil tank explosion took the lives of 19 men fighting a fire at the Shamrock Oil and Gas Company in the northeast of Dumas, Texas. Dumas was in the Texas Panhandle, oil boom country. The day after the tragedy, the Chicago Daily Tribune carried the story of what happened. 4 huge petroleum tanks exploded today, bathing 19 men in a super hot wall of flame and killing them in their tracks. The towering orange fireball of the first explosion was sighted in Amarillo, 40 miles away. The events that triggered the explosion started when a flammable gas caught flame and flared into a small ground fire at Shamrock. Employees and volunteer firefighters tried to stop the blaze. But despite their effort, the fire grew. Just before 7 in the morning, a 12,000-barrel tank exploded. This ignited another 20,000-barrel tank, and then 2 more. 15 of those fighting the fire died instantly. 4 others later succumbed to their burns. Many more were injured. A news editor on the scene described what he saw, writing, quote, "A bright orange mushroom boiled up, floating in heavy black smoke, and I prayed that those firefighters would get out alive, but some didn't." 8 who died were Shamrock employees. The other 11 were volunteer firefighters. Today, a memorial bearing their names pays tribute to those who died. An inscription reads, quote, "But whether on the plain so high or in the battle's van, the fittest place where man can die is where he dies for man." In 2015, 68 firefighters died while on the job protecting people and property throughout the United States. Labor History in 2 brought to you by the Illinois Labor History Society and The Rick Smith Show. For more information, go to laborhistoryin2.com.
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0: So, recently Ed emailed me and said, and I love this, he said, "You sound like a communist." And I got to tell you, I really loved that frame, the idea of a communist, fighting for the commons, instead of a communist, focusing on communism. I love that frame, and I'm glad Ed sent it, and thank you, Ed, because I got to think that being a communist isn't about some abstract ideology. It's about our shared values, the shared goods, shared power, a decent opportunity for ordinary people. And I started thinking about the commons in, as I've talked about in the past, there are things that I believe are part of the commons, you know, public lands, public parks, public utilities, public education. You go down the list, all of our shared natural resources, you know, clean air, clean water, you know, all of that stuff, you know, the internet, if you will, basic knowledge that comes from our public universities and the research that we fund. And I started running through just how much Republicans and conservatives and corporatists have been trying to privatize, profitize, and destroy what is the commons. Those things that, well, we all need and share and want. And then they've tried to figure out how to put a price tag on it. And like I've said before, I've gone to places in the South, especially, where you want to go to the park, you start reaching in your pocket. You want to go across the street, better reach in the other pocket. You want to do anything, the second you pull out of your driveway, the commons are gone. Everything's for profit now. Everything's somebody's. You want to go up across a bridge. And it got me thinking about, you know, the reality is we need to be focusing on things that the majority of us agree on. This idea of communism. And, you know, affordable food fits into that. Nobody should be gouged for groceries. And really, I mean, that's simple. Living wages. You know, workers should be able to survive on the wages that they earn and not just survive. And this isn't new. I mean, you go back to the 1912 Bread and Roses strike. You know, the phrase was bread, yes, but roses too. Meaning, yeah, we need to put food on the table. Yeah, we need basic standard of living, basic sustenance. But we also want some of the better things too. Bread, yes, but roses too. Meaning that, you know, we want to take a day off. We want to take a vacation. We want our kids to do better than we did. We want them to have educational opportunity. We want all kinds of those things that come from our labor. So that respect for labor being part of this common ideology that we should be better. We should have safe and stable housing that isn't so far out of reach that now a generation may never be able to buy a house. We need public health care without question. We used to, and again, it's going to be framed as that's communism. No, it's communism because we used to do this. It was common sense in the past to have a community hospital. I was born in a community hospital. Now, all of those things are now for-profit, except in the non-profit, for-profit world. Because we've set up these non-profit, for-profit models where they're holding on to gazillions of dollars. Because, you know, in defense, something bad might happen. So we keep jacking up prices to keep people away. We need to be ensuring that healthcare is accessible. Part of the commons. Childcare, elder care, a care economy that is essential for any reasonable, rational, God-fearing community. And that's the weird thing for me. The people who tell me how religious they are generally the people who are the most anti the commons. Anti doing what the guy actually said, which is taking care of thy neighbor, loving thy neighbor as thyself. Seems simple to me. also part of the commons, strong labor unions, clean air, clean water, as I said, reliable public transit, and an infrastructure that, like I said, every time you cross it, you're not digging deep into your pocket. Public education. You know, the weird thing is we're in the process of really privatizing public education and profitizing it. All of these charter schools, all of these voucher schemes, all of these opportunity scholarships, it's all about plucking lottery winners out and giving them what has turned out to be not the best opportunities. If we were to fully fund public education and truly give people an opportunity, I think we'd be much better off. But what are we doing now? We're literally screwing around. There was a school district in New York that, now this is an indigenous community. This school district wanted to, they did purchase a sex doll teacher. Because I guess the company that's making these AI kind of cyborg kind of whatever mechanical teachers, it was a sex toy company before. And now we're just going to put some thoughts in their computer brain, and that's how we're going to teach children, especially in poor areas. And it just got me thinking that there's so much that we need to be doing in the public space. So much that when you talk to people face to face, and this is, you know, I did a podcast recently where someone asked me, what are the three things you want people to do? And one of the things I said is, look, I think you got to talk to people. You got to talk to your friends. You got to talk to your neighbor. You got to talk to the guy in line at the grocery store. I do it all the time. And it's not about, hey, I got my colored hat on. We're on the same team. It's about, hey, what do you think of that? When something pops up, make a conversation around it. Public education being part of that. And what I find remarkably is that no matter what, if they're wearing a Trump shirt or a DSA shirt or no shirt, we seem to agree on about 80% of things. Like I said, you know, we want safe schools. We want good neighborhoods. We want plentiful housing. We want good jobs. We want health care that if we get sick, we don't go broke. We want retirement security.

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0: 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In the morning. 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
2: Hey, good morning, everybody. It is Wednesday, August 19th, 2026. Time to get rolling on another show. It is Wednesday. Time to wrap up with primary election results from last night. We're almost to the end of the season. I think I saw a note this morning that I guess got me crossed up that it's not quite the end of primary season, but I guess it was actually a note about the end of, I guess, the last pre-November special election, though, was held yesterday, and all the results are in, and there's no disputing any of them, and they counted every single vote, and there's nothing you can do about it. I don't know. We'll collect what data there is. I don't think there's anything else in doubt at this point, even though one of the votes was held in Alaska, which is 19 hours behind everything. But very disparate, and you have to bring ballots in from places that are, like, for you and me, three states away. But for them, same place. But they got all the results. Everything seems to be shaking out. We got some surprising ones. We got some interesting ones. We got some sighs of relief that will be, I don't know, what do you do with it? How do you, when you release a sigh of relief? You sigh a sigh of relief. I know that. But all right, well, no time for any of that because there's just too much going on. That and all the Natalie Harp news, I guess, because everybody apparently wants us to talk about Natalie Harp. The Democratic-leaning blogs, etc., the chatterboxes online, the mainstream newspapers, and we know that they want us to talk about it because Republicans over the last couple of days have made a concerted effort to tell us not to, and to shame us for even trying. So that has worked really well. I mean, it's actually a quite an interesting case study, and you'll see a lot of the commentary online in the Blue Sky and Twitter type spaces pointing out, you know, all it really took was John Ossoff dropping an offhand line, and it's now like a four-day story, and all the major news outlets are having to do. Who is Natalie Harp? What does she do? What's her job, actually? Where did she come from? Why is she all of a sudden in every picture of Donald Trump for the last 3 years? And I guess it's interesting that, you know, all this time they've had all these pictures, and the mainstream press has not asked that question. But it took somebody dropping a line at a rally to turn it into a major feeding frenzy. So terrific. Let's see if there's maybe a pattern that could be discovered and used to our advantage at some point in the near future. Like, I don't know, during the upcoming elections, which, as I may have mentioned, have been monitored for us thanks to Greg Dworkin, who is here and easily at hand as the Imperial Margarine folks. You know, this is their only job left. Why is Imperial Margarine trumpeters following us around like Natalie Harp all the time? And the answer is because we've actually asked them to. We want it to happen. All right. Well, the trumpets have sounded. Good morning, Greg. How are you?
3: Good morning.
2: Okay.
3: So yesterday, Peter J. Hassan, who's a MAGA guy on Twitter, said, in all seriousness, though, well, I'm sure this felt good for Ossoff's staff to write into the teleprompter and see their boss read it. This is such an unforced error. Why brand yourself as the guy who goes around spreading untrue rumors about female staffers banging their boss? And Adam Carlson laughed and said, here's the counterpoint. It's 30 hours later and you're all still talking and complaining about it. I think he's on to something.
2: And by the way,
3: none of us said sleeping around. We just said Natalie and you all freaked out.
2: Yeah, I mean, they really spilled the beans on it. Everybody said, well, why is Natalie always around and flying on the plane? And then 10,000 Republicans said, how dare you say she's sleeping with the president? What?
3: Josh Marshall had a coaching
2: thing. We know she's not sleeping with the president. We see him sleeping all the time.
3: Right. He can sleep without anybody's help.
2: Yeah.
3: You don't have to sleep for him. Josh Marshall says, what folks miss is MAGA doesn't really care if people think Trump cheated for the 1900th time. Mm-hmm. What worries them is the image of an 80-year-old man wildly dependent on a clinically fangirl 30-something when he appears to use her as a kind of human emotional support blanket. We call it a binky.
2: Yes.
3: As his faculties slip.
2: Gasp.
3: That's the big deal.
2: Yeah.
3: And so, yes, it is. And, you know, Ossoff said, look, I didn't say anything about, you know, what you're accusing me of. I'll tell you this.
2: Yeah.
3: We're in wartime. The commander in chief has mired us in this geopolitical disaster. People have lost their lives, and he retreats into this bubble of Wesleyan aides who were his security blanket to make him feel good about himself. Mm. That's a great quote. Ossoff is not running away. He's not apologizing for something he didn't say. Niles Francis, election analyst. I don't know if it was the point, but man, Ossoff sure has flabbered the guests out of an entire administration and right-wing media ecosystem. And that's true.
2: Yeah.
3: And that's why TNR wrote, White House takes the bait as Ossoff targets Trump aide Natalie Harp.
2: Yeah, well done. And it drew out everybody. Even Newt Gingrich is out there. How dare you talk about, you would have a reason
3: go ahead,
2: to suppress
3: talk about
2: that
3: it.
2: Story.
3: We're not talking about it anymore. You're talking about it.
2: Yeah,
3: we're talking about him losing the war in Iran, which is what you don't want to talk about.
2: Right. Definitely true. And also unintended consequence of that one, of course. Newt Gingrich is saying this. And the reaction across social media. Newt Gingrich is still alive? I haven't heard from him in a million years. I thought he was dead. Well, wishful thinking, but no, he is alive. Right. And great, you're back.
3: So here's the bigger picture before we go on to primary results, some of which are quite interesting.
2: All right.
3: Washington Post, 60 days after signing Iran deal, Trump stuck in quagmire as war drags on. President Donald Trump's interim deal with Iran set aside 2 months for negotiations, but the window has closed. Broader talks are at a standstill. The war has helped to erode voters' trust in Trump and may have larger consequences in the midterms, said Lee Meringoff, director of the Marist poll. Mm-hmm. For a lot of voters, the war in Iran is linked with the economy. Well, duh. Gas prices go up. We talked the other day that, you know, just because you think it's gas prices doesn't mean it's gas prices. But, you know,
2: But it might be gas prices.
3: It doesn't say it's not gas prices.
2: Right.
3: When the strait closed, the price of gas went up, Meringoff said. The problem for Trump and the Republicans is that a lot of what he was elected on seems not to be fulfilled. So there's a sense of no rationale for why we went in, no clear sense of how it's going, no indication of how we're to get out. And that's the opposite of what makes for good politics.
2: At least the reflecting pool worked.
3: Yeah. Sure.
2: I mean, there's nothing going on in this guy's world.
3: Reuters, President Donald Trump's approval rating fell to the lowest level of his presidency, with an overwhelming majority of Americans concerned the U.S. war with Iran will last a long time. Everybody's talking about the war in Iran, even though Trump doesn't want to talk about the war in Iran. And all Republicans want to talk about is Natalie Harp, and it's the war in Iran, and Trump is getting blamed for it. Oh. And, you know, that's the way it is.
2: All right.
3: Now, let me give you another example.
2: Please.
3: Dessert news.
2: Dessert news? I would imagine desert. But, I mean, actually, yeah. I would subscribe, though.
3: Dessert news.
2: I'm into that.
3: Right. Desert News, Morning Consult poll, Utah.
2: Yes.
3: Governor Spencer Cox, approval. Disapproved 49, approved 41. Senator Mike Lee, disapproved 46, approved 39. Senator John Curtis, you probably don't know who he is. He's 38-37. But the story from the Deseret News.
2: Deseret. Ah, yeah, okay.
3: Right.
2: I
3: anti-incumbent that. Wave hits Utah, pushing statewide politicos. Why have Utah voters turned on incumbents? I pulled a pull quote from that.
2: Hmm.
3: At least some of this can be explained by an unstable economy, high gas prices, expensive cost of living, and the ongoing war in Iran, according to Jason Perry, director of the Hinckley Institute of Politics at the University of Utah. Isn't Hinckley the guy that shot Reagan or something?
2: I really wouldn't have endowed a chair.
3: Yeah. I'll endow the chair, but I'll make sure you name it after somebody else.
2: the Hitler program in political studies.
3: George Hitler, my butcher.
2: Dr. Gay Hitler, DDS of Ohio, famous dentist. Mm. Yes.
3: Anyway, so it's even hitting Utah. So data centers matter.
2: Yes. Though we can pay people
3: did we
2: to
3: play
2: say
3: that?
2: They don't. No.
3: Let's play that.
2: We did. But you know what
3: we're
2: I mean.
3: We're going to go to Texas now.
2: Hold on a minute.
3: And I want to play a Gina Hinojosa.
2: Okay, I can do that because I'm in Texas now. This is just
3: okay, now that you're in
2: TV.
3: Texas, please play that clip because I want to talk about it.
2: Howdy. All right. Where's my clicker? All right.
4: Why is my electric bill going up?
5: Absolutely. I'm happy to help. Data center production and energy use in Texas is skyrocketing to meet AI's needs.
2: This is a woman talking to her AI, I guess. And so on screen, she's typing her questions. We're just hearing them. And then, you know, the computery sounding static guy is answering. He's the AI.
5: For your future.
4: What? Who authorized that?
5: Greg Abbott. Abbott took $20 million in campaign donations from data center executives and companies, and he gave them billions in tax breaks. For your future.
4: My future? How does this help me?
5: Absolutely. Absolutely. Great question. Happy to help.
2: Greg Abbott is selling you out, it says. And he is. Well done.
3: That's the thing. You know, yeah, so data centers and the war in Iran seem to be the two big issues. Data centers, a little bit more subtle under the radar, kind of a stand-in for, I don't trust, big corporations. I don't trust Elon Musk. I don't trust I certainly don't trust Trump on this. I don't trust the government. I don't trust nobody.
2: Yeah.
3: So that's that issue. And then, of course, the war in Iran. And so Republicans only have less than 3 months to run away from that, and they can't run fast enough.
2: No.
3: Even in Utah.
2: No.
3: Even in Texas.
2: Right, because there's television there now. This is a familiar thing. We're seeing it everywhere. Everybody wants to suddenly get on the right side of data centers. Some people have already been there. Some people are going to be able to make that work. Others are not.
3: Yeah, Tom Tiffany is trying, but that's not working. That's in Wisconsin. Francesca Hong ran on getting rid of data centers, and she was quite popular for that. But she lost to David Crowley, who says the thing about data centers is, it's got to be a local issue. Let local control do it. Don't have the state impose anything. Mm-hmm. I may be, running for governor, but
2: I don't want to do this local issue. Hey, that's okay. I'm running for governor.
3: I'm not trying to take over the state and impose them on you like they do in Texas with Greg Abbott.
2: All right. That seems fair. And I mean, I think that's the way you want it decided. There certainly will be places that will say, striking a balance, we wouldn't mind building one or two of these things for the jobs involved.
3: It not only has jobs involved, but one of the Wisconsin residents who I chat with reminded me, we got paper mills and other things up here that use way more water than these data centers. And if you're talking about manufacturing in a paper mill, politicians would jump through fire in order to get more of it and not even think twice about how much water they use.
2: Right.
3: So don't be sidetracked by the wrong issues. There's things about data centers and there's things about data centers. Yeah, they use water, but so does everything.
2: That is true.
3: Let's put this in perspective and try to get down to why data centers bother you. And the answer is trust.
2: I think so. I think that's certainly a better and easier to explain answer. Because, once you realize how much water other things use, although, intensive agriculture uses considerably more water.
3: Right. Nobody gets on their back. What's going on with that?
2: Yeah, that's true.
3: Oh, well, we see the good product that comes, We get diseases from lettuce,
2: Right. Why you wouldn't have explosive diarrhea if it wasn't for the use of all this water. Oh, well, now that you mention it. Yes, but you can't eat the data. And of course, nobody has this idea in their heads that people are building lettuce farms and becoming billionaires.
3: Right.
2: And then buying elections with it. So, yeah, it's all of a piece. It's all tied together. There's a lot of connections between them. They're not always immediately obvious, but the gigantic building with no windows that suddenly, someone becomes a billionaire because they built it and your electricity bill went up. It doesn't help. And then, of course, you turn on the phone to search something and you get an ad for what you were just talking about with your spouse. Like, no wonder there's no trust issues. There's no trust as between us. So, all right. Yeah, it's an issue everywhere and nowhere more so than what's our next state. I'm sure it's the biggest issue in that state, too.
3: Well, let's turn a little bit to primaries. And if we're doing primaries, let's start with Alaska and then we'll go to Florida. But the very, very first one that I'm going to mention is Pennsylvania.
2: All right. Pennsylvania Dutch country or Pennsylvania
3: special
2: regular
3: election
2: country?
3: In Pennsylvania. Democrats have flipped Pennsylvania's HD 12 House district.
2: Okay. Let's see where that
3: is. It's a Trump plus 18 district, and the Democrat won 50.3 to 49.7.
2: No. Oh. What happened to the plus 18?
3: You know, Flippadelphia, as somebody says.
2: And, is it a Philly area?
3: I have no idea.
2: I'm going to look it up. All right. While you tell us, I'm going to see if I can locate
3: HD 12.
2: It. Yeah. That doesn't. So far, that hasn't done anything for me. But I'm going to look for.
3: Yeah, but I'm dead.
2: Butler
3: at least
2: County.
3: You know what to look up. I think it's right outside of Pittsburgh.
2: Okay, I'll take a look. I did. I got a county on it, so we'll take a look.
3: We'll see.
2: Yeah, you carry on or move on. I guess is the case. Maybe.
3: Anyway, it's Southern County. Butler County, so I think that makes it closer to Pittsburgh than Philadelphia.
2: I'll look. Yeah. It's near Slippery Rock. I can tell you that.
3: Oh, good.
2: Good. Watch out for the rock. It is western, north of Pittsburgh. Yeah, far
3: but the
2: west.
3: Pittsburgh
2: not
3: side
2: quite,
3: of the state.
2: But not quite Erie. Yes.
3: Yeah.
2: In between Pittsburgh and Erie, more towards Pittsburgh.
3: Uh-huh. Right. So let's do one of my favorite things. School boards.
2: Oh.
3: You know something about school boards.
2: Sure. Oh, boy. Do we ever. But
3: you had sort of an issue.
2: Yeah. Yeah. Probably from the same weirdos.
3: Well, this is Moms for Liberty.
2: Similar weirdos.
3: Yeah. So this is a story, January 15th, 2026. Peter Schorch is one of the Florida gurus I follow, reporter, very good. Bridget Ziegler is burning down the Sarasota school board and handing Democrats the keys, he wrote in January.
2: Bridget
3: we'll get the follow-up
2: Ziegler.
3: Because they had their election yesterday. Republicans already vote. Her ICE resolution energizes everybody else. What's that about? Every time Bridget Ziegler pulls another culture war stunt, she isn't standing on principles. She isn't protecting students. She's the school board chair. She isn't improving schools. She's a Moms for Liberty nut. She's doing something far more consequential. I threw in that line. Peter didn't. And far more damaging to her own political allies. She's effectively guaranteeing Democrats take full control of the Sarasota County School Board later this year.
2: Oh.
3: This was written in January. Remember?
2: Hey.
3: Yes, the elections are technically nonpartisan, and yes, everybody involved knows that label has been mostly fictional for years, like the Wisconsin Supreme Court. But Ziegler's latest gimmick, introducing a resolution pledging full cooperation and collaboration between the school district and ICE, obliterates whatever pretense of neutrality remained.
2: Okay.
3: So let's be clear about what the resolution actually does, and in effect, nothing. And it's messaging delivered by somebody whose credibility is long gone. Ziegler's not just another conservative school board chair. She's a nationally disgraced figure whose family became the subject of jaw-dropping investigative reporting describing how she and her husband, former Florida GOP chair Christian Ziegler, were on the prowl in Sarasota bars, allegedly, for sex partners. A saga involving police
2: Christian
3: reports,
2: partners.
3: Photographs, videos, and a once GOP power couple reduced to national embarrassment. And the astonishing part isn't that the scandal happened. I would add, you know, it's Florida.
2: And
3: it's that she stayed. She stayed in leadership. She stayed in the spotlight. She stayed lecturing parents and students about values. Most public figures confronted with that level of humiliating exposure retreat quietly. Ziegler doubled down. And at this point, it's fair to ask, is this reckless ideologic zeal or something more spiteful? Is Ziegler so embittered by her own downfall that she's willing to scorch the institution and her own party simply to cling to relevance a little longer?
2: Hmm. I guess, yes.
3: With this ICE thing. So, yesterday. Voters loosen Republican grip on Sarasota County School Board. Republican control of the board ends as two Democrats win seats and District 1 heads for a runoff. What's District 1? That would be Bridget Ziegler's seat.
2: Oh.
3: The pressure was so great she decided not to run for re-election.
2: Oh, okay. Shamed out or just stealing more money somewhere else? I'm not certain.
3: I think shamed out.
2: All right.
3: So two Democrats won. There were already two Democrats on the board. A third one may well win in the runoff.
2: Yeah.
3: Got the most votes.
2: It's a good sign.
3: So let's see. Where is Glover earned 43.6. Brandt 31.7. Republican Teresa DeWitt 24.6. So he could have won outright if he received more than 50% of the vote and he got 43.6. So we'll see. But in any case, even if he loses, that is now a Democratic board. And
2: right.
3: Danielle, our friend who tracks these things, What Florida Democrats have flipped today? The school board of Sarasota County, one of the more symbolic strongholds of Moms for Liberty, gone. The office of the school board chair in Orange County and an at-large city council seat in Jacksonville. That's all good. And although the Sarasota school board sounds little, it's big.
2: Okay. I believe it. There's some, you know, there's some big school districts down there. And of course, the idea, yeah, dislodging, I guess, probably something that could be considered the home base of Moms for Liberty and knocking them out.
3: Bridget Ziegler was a co-founder.
2: Okay, there you go. And a swinger. But, you know, whatever. Moms for that, too.
3: The Democrats needed one of the three seats to flip the board. They got two, and they might get a third.
2: All right. Great.
3: And that's all good. That's all good.
2: Yeah, you know.
3: Florida. Staying in Florida. You know who lost?
2: We all lose if we stay in Florida. What?
3: Every race, somebody lost. So there's a bunch of losers.
2: Right, true.
3: Corey Mills, facing House inquiry, loses GOP primary in Florida.
2: Nobody's afraid that they're going to get punched in the face for telling him that he lost?
3: He lost to Ryan Elijah, a former TV news anchor.
2: I guess that tracks Florida.
3: Yeah. Local Fox guy. The race had divided Republicans, with Trump endorsing Mills and Ana Paulina Luna and Mike Haridopoulos of Florida backing Elijah.
2: Oh.
3: By the way, I think there's like three or four, maybe even as many as five, but don't quote me on that. Mm-hmm. Trump endorsed people who lost yesterday.
2: No, that's wrong.
3: The mojo's
2: the answer's
3: gone.
2: Zero. Yeah, right. He'll be back on Truth Social telling people he has a perfect record, but
3: yeah, because he switched at the last minute.
2: Or even if he just outright doesn't.
3: You know, how did you know he switched? Because he voted by mail. Remember, the guy who hates voting by mail voted by mail.
2: Right. Yeah, everyone else is a fraud, not me, which is, of course, the exact opposite. I gotcha. Yeah, sure. Another. It bothers none of the MAGA people, of course, but I don't know. It's a good reminder of just how ridiculous he really is.
3: Right. So, yes, there was a Senate special yesterday in Florida. Why was there a Senate special? Because Marco Rubio decided to go all gangsta.
2: Hmm. Wow.
3: So he left. Okay. And Ashley Moody was appointed. And now this is an election in November to fulfill the last 2 years of his term.
2: I guess they must have pushed this thing back to the last possible minute. I mean,
3: so Ashley Moody wins her primary, and then on the Democratic side was the expected winner, Alexander Vindman, and Angie Nixon.
2: Okay.
3: Angie Nixon is described as a progressive firebrand.
2: Oh, good.
3: She got 56% of the vote. Well, you know, for example, when the redistricting happened and Florida was poised to pick up four more Republican seats.
2: Yeah.
3: She did a sit-in in Ron DeSantis's office and got arrested. You know, that's what they mean by firebrand.
2: I see.
3: 56.1% for her. Alex Vindman, 43.9%. So that was like a big loss for Vindman, who didn't expect that. He lost his home areas in Broward.
2: Hmm.
3: The point here is that Vindman was seen as a carpetbagger. He wasn't really from Florida.
2: Oh.
3: He made some major, major errors. In his campaigning, he wasn't on social media. He ran away from social media influencers in a way that made him look like a coward. Angie Nixon is from Florida. She went everywhere, did everything, did the Francesca Hung. I'll talk to anybody at any time. She did great. She ran a good campaign. She's going to get clobbered in the fall. This is Florida we're talking about. I don't think the SA candidates are going to do well in Florida, but that's okay. You know, Alex Vindman shows you how not to run a race. Don't take things for granted. Get out and work. Don't do what Ken Paxton. I work 3 hours a day. Come on. I work really hard for those 3 hours. you know, and by the way, can I have your pen? And even if you say no, I'll take it anyway.
2: Right. True. All right. Well, you got to run a good campaign. That's just, you know, that's one of the things about campaigning. You have to
3: and
2: do it.
3: Candidates. You got to have a good candidate and you got to campaign. Alex Vindman has a stellar track record in terms of his career.
2: Yes.
3: But that doesn't automatically make you a good politician.
2: No.
3: Or a good candidate.
2: It doesn't. And it's not a great time, honestly, for the sort of. He may always have had Democratic leanings politically. You don't know because he was doing a nonpartisan job when he was in it. But we have a. We might say we have our fill at this point in the Democratic ranks of former national security type operatives. You know, we've done our bit on that, and yes, there are plenty of Democrats working in that, and they know what they're doing, and a lot of them are serving in office now, and we don't need every single office to be filled by that.
3: Might be that, might be something else. I mean, after all, Spamberger and Mikey Sherrill, even though they switched states, still won.
2: Yes.
3: It might be more along the lines of Dan Goldman, the impeachment guy, did a great job against Trump in the impeachment trial, but didn't get a conviction. Alex Vindman, aren't they from that era?
2: Yes.
3: Can't we move on? Mm. We don't like that. We don't want to go back to that. Let's just, you know, get rid of those figures and have some new people in here. Ossoff and Tallarico and fresh faces, Rob Sand. Let's move on.
2: I guess possibly. I don't mean that we want to move on from, and neither do you mean that we want to move on from, well, those people were active in the Trump impeachment and we still stuck with that guy. So I don't want to move on from bringing a strong case against him. But, you know, you're great at bringing a case against him. We'll see you next case, I guess. It doesn't mean you have to be our...
3: Yeah, we'll hire you. It doesn't mean we have to put you in office.
2: Yeah, I guess that's basically it. Maybe something like that. And a different sort of fight. Or maybe you have had your chance to fight and you couldn't dislodge him with the impeachment thing. It's going to have to be something else. Could be. I'm sure there's a lot of that going on right there. Plus, of course, the famous Nixon name that everybody loves.
3: Yeah, Nixon's the one.
2: Yeah. So,
3: your campaign slogan.
2: It's already out there. The buttons are made, although it'd probably be cheaper to make new ones at this point. But at any rate, okay. Yeah, we've rounded up quite a bit. We got another segment to do here, but let's take a quick 2-minute break, regroup on the other side, decide what we'll do with our second half hour. You may already have decided, but then you can clue me in on it after this.
6: All right.
2: Having a clue.
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2: Hey, welcome back, everyone, to the KGRO in the Morning Show here on Netroots Radio. Greg Dworkin and I were just talking. This is like real life crossing over into radio show life. He asked me a question, do I know about something, something? No, tell me. And then there was no answer. And then I found out the answer was, I'm waiting until the break ends. Shh, be quiet.
3: I'm trying to sound professional. I'm trying to, you know, trying to help
2: you. What
3: are
2: you talking about? Keep talking. Let's go. All right. Well, we don't necessarily have to go in that direction. We can keep you all on the edge of your seats to find out what that was about.
3: Well, we were talking about some people who have won and some people who have lost. One of the people that lost was John Larson.
2: Right.
3: And, you know, one of the common themes in Connecticut here is that I know he worked a lot about Social Security behind the scenes, but I don't really know what he did. And David pointed out that Michael Hilsick is a very good columnist for the LA Times. did a column about he was really working pretty hard on your behalf, just a lot of it was behind the scenes. Did I get that right?
2: Yeah, pretty much. And I was pleased to be able to deliver that. And it's not a reflection on how we think we'll do with his replacement. Luke, is it Bronin last?
3: Luke Bronin. Who's also very similar minded in regard to policy.
2: I imagine he'll support Social Security.
3: But a number of years younger. Other people in Connecticut reminded me that on February 11th, 2025, Larson didn't suffer a stroke, but he had a complex partial seizure while speaking on the floor of the House, which caused him to briefly freeze and, just emphasized his age, even though that's got nothing to do with age. But it doesn't matter. I'm talking perception here.
2: Yeah,
3: I'm not talking about reality.
2: Yeah.
3: In reality, he had a complex partial seizure. Issues about his health, therefore, brought up age, health, other things he lost.
2: All right.
3: Well, all politics is local. You know, there's things locals know that we don't. It's not my district. There's things that we know that locals also know. Sometimes we
2: locals
3: talk about that
2: it.
3: A lot. But what really mattered, well, people had just decided that they wanted to move on.
2: Yeah. Well, I thought it was a good opportunity to say, all right, someone who has actually done some collected thoughts on, well, we kept asking, well, what have you been doing all these years? Well, here's the answer. So now we know it was good behind the scenes work. It'll be valuable. It'll be picked up, I'm sure, by Bronin and others and pushed forward because it's valuable and it still exists and it's usable. And I guess at this point it's a thank you for your service. He endorses Bronin heading into the general. And all is well.
3: Right.
2: And we hope he's well, too.
3: One of the generic Mikes, I think it's Mike Rogers in Michigan.
2: Oh. Yeah, all right.
3: Still hasn't had a lot of the negative advertising and tie-in to Trump and election denier stuff rolled out by the Michigan Democrats. But the environment still remains fairly positive for Democrats. And as of now, even though there was a brief one-month
2: ceasefire, I don't know.
3: There was a one-month
2: all over the place
3: period where Mike Rogers was leading the Democrats in polling. That's now gone. Interestingly enough,
2: well, good.
3: After the primary, El-Sayed wins. Unity from Stevens and Gretchen Whitmer and Gary Peters and others in Michigan. Fox News, Beacon Research, Shaw and Company, the bipartisan, very good poll Fox runs, had among registered voters, Rogers plus four. Among those who were sure they're going to vote, it was El-Sayed plus four. That didn't get as much publicity. After that, GBAO, G is Greenberg, that's Stan Greenberg's polling shop for Senate Majority PAC.
2: Okay.
3: So a partisan poll, but a very good one. El-Sayed 50, Rogers 44. So there was El-Sayed plus six, and that was released August 15th or so. And then a new one just came out from TIPP, T-I-P-P, conservative-leaning pollster who nonetheless has a very, very good ranking from those who rank polls. And among registered voters, El-Sayed is up by four. Among likely voters, El-Sayed is up by three. Same difference. That's, within margin of error stuff. The whole poll is. But the point is that Rogers no longer leads. And so if you have El-Sayed with a slight lead and a good environment, that's very, very good for Democrats. There's a separate story. I don't have in my fingertips. I'll send it to you when I find it.
2: All right.
3: That was about Patrick Ruffini, who is a Republican data guy / pollster. Who his analysis you can skip, but his numbers are generally accurate, and writes, and I think he works with Kristen Soltis Anderson, who's another Republican pollster who's very good. And they were talking about the fact that, Democrats tend to overperform over the summer, so don't believe all these Democrat leads. You Republicans shouldn't lose heart, yada, yada, yada. Fact is, when you actually look and analyze it, that's true for presidential elections recently, but it's not true for midterms. And in any case, the closer you get to election day, the more accurate the polls are. So over the summer, Democrats maybe are favored by a point in midterms.
2: All right.
3: And then as you get closer to the primary, you get closer to the election, things even out. So the polls that you start to see now that show Democratic leads are real. We'll see how well they're sustained. If they overstate by 2 points and they say 7 or 11, Democratic win.
2: Okay. Yeah. Well, I can believe that. Polling over the summer, I mean, it makes a generalized point.
3: Well, that's okay. Everybody says, there's one way to look at it. Don't believe what you see over the summer is the negative way of looking at it. And the positive way of looking at it, that's great, but let's wait till Labor Day. Same message.
2: All right. Yeah. Okay. It just seems like two reasonably similar ways of looking at it, but yeah. All right. Got it. Now
3: all right. So what about Andy Biggs, John James in Michigan, Stacey Garrity in Pennsylvania, and Tom Tiffany in Wisconsin? What do they have in common? Election skeptics seeking governor's office.
2: Oh. Ugh. Yeah. Well, any office, but governor is a bad one.
3: Also, Rick Jackson in Georgia. In response to CNN's questions, three of the candidates, Tiffany, Garrity, and Jackson, acknowledged that Biden won the election in 2020 and committed to certifying the winner of the 2028 election if they are elected governor.
2: Yeah.
3: Biggs didn't. Further, Biggs and Tiffany were the two congressional members who voted to overturn the 2020 election that Joe Biden won. So Tiffany can say whatever he wants. It's do as I say or watch how I vote. And I think watch how I vote is going to be the bigger issue for him in Michigan. And Biggs is trailing Katie Hobbs. So I don't think he's going to do that well in Arizona myself.
2: Well, good. We'll be happy to see him go. That would be great. But yeah, obviously important as these are the people who in most cases, and I don't know whether it's universal now that I think about it. But anyway, in most cases, they have to sign the certificates of ascertainment, all the paperwork that goes along with saying, yes, the electoral
3: and
2: college
3: deliberate.
2: Met in my state and they did do these things. And then, yeah, right. Send them off.
3: Yeah. That was a big thing with Ron Johnson trying to get stuff to Mike Pence.
2: Yeah. Oh, yes. I mean, it's amazing that we had to have that discussion, but we did. And we did it in 2020, of course. And in the lead up to the election, a couple months ahead of time, like, do you know what it would take to actually get fake certificates to the floor? And then, we were right. It would
3: take a
2: lot.
3: Ron Johnson pushed the envelope and tried to find out.
2: Yeah. Here, read these. It's not the. Don't read this. Look away from this one. Look at this thing that's written on the back of a napkin.
3: Well, this particular CNN story notes that Biggs was a particularly high-profile election denier involved in efforts to challenge Arizona and Pennsylvania election results. The Republican Speaker of the Arizona House of Representatives testified to the January 6th committee that Biggs pressured him to support decertifying the election for Trump. So that's a big deal, or as Joe Biden might say, a BFD. So we'll see how that plays out in the election.
2: They did this everywhere. And just as a reminder, I guess, while there was a press, the usual inclination to sort of think the nicest thoughts. The lionized Lindsey Graham, but let's not forget that Lindsey Graham also called the Republican governor and secretary of state in Georgia and tried to pressure them into doing the same, and they wouldn't do it. But it wasn't just Cleta Mitchell and Donald Trump making those phone calls. Good old Lindsey Graham did it as well, and now his sister is running for a seat. So
3: right.
2: Keep that in mind.
3: I sent you a very funny
2: Kalshi
3: picture.
2: The other guy's a denier,
3: picture.
2: Too. Yeah. So, Kalshi. Okay.
3: On the Florida Democratic Senate nominee.
2: All right. I got to click the 9 different things. Kalshi.
3: It'll be bottom. Obvious. It's toward the bottom, but sure. You see the red line for Vindman, Alexander Vindman, at 99% chance he's going to win until like 3 minutes after the polls, and it flipped to Nixon 100% because
2: Nixon
3: won.
2: These all look like this. Yeah.
3: Yeah, and so again, when you look at these prediction sites, they're garbage.
2: Yes. The wisdom of crowds is, I think, mostly nonsense, but I get the appeal
3: of it.
2: As
3: Charles Dickens might have said, the crowds are a ass.
2: I guess so. I mean, these, especially with elections. I mean, I've seen a million charts like this, and I mean, I guess if
3: why do you even pay attention given that you see millions of charts like this?
2: I don't. I mean, I'm paying attention to the fact that I keep seeing these flip charts. That's a generic that don't
3: for
2: mean
3: the
2: anything,
3: public,
2: yeah.
3: not necessarily for you personally.
2: All right, well,
3: I don't think
2: the,
3: you're
2: I'm public. No, I just someone keeps sending them to me, and it might be you. So stop doing that. But yeah, I mean, I guess I don't know. The whole theory of the prediction market, like just not the reality of it. The reality of it is horrific and terrible, and we should be getting rid of it. It's one of the worst things we've ever allowed to happen in the history of the country. Thank you. And but the theory is interesting. You know, everybody, if everybody's participating in the prediction markets and is also participating in the election itself, if everybody had a free token and was mandated to bet it, I guess you might get a close picture of it. But instead, you're just getting the narrowest possible slice of an already narrow slice of people. That is people who are A, participating in the election, and B, willing to talk about it. And right. It's tiny and it's dumb. And if you throw money into it, I feel like it's interesting because the theorists think that throwing money into it is what makes it better. But in fact, it's what makes it worse.
3: Right.
2: So I don't know.
3: So we talked about Gina Hinojosa and her AI ad in Texas. Another story out of Texas about James Tallarico.
2: State's not big enough for two of us.
3: Well, yeah, I saw that, Yosemite Sam. I saw that.
2: Right.
3: So Jacob Smith, a really memorable name, Smith.
2: Sure.
3: Is a former John Cornyn aide.
2: Yes. Oh, okay. I heard about this guy. Not about the guy. I heard about the story.
3: And Tallarico hired him as deputy political director.
2: Well.
3: It's like Katie Hobbs running with a Republican as lieutenant governor.
2: Yeah.
3: These politicians are making moves. And big tent means you got to give him room to do that. So yeah. James Tallarico lands a Republican defection, hiring former Cornyn aide Jacob Smith as deputy.

0: together and support the ticket.
1: She may think the state is
0: No
1: big enough for the
0: excuses.
1: two of them.
0: Yeah, well, you know, talk to Yosemite Sam.
1: Yeah. All right. Well, interesting. Yeah, I know that'll worry some people. Well, I hired a Cornyn staffer. Why? How dare you? Well, if a Cornyn staffer is ready to say, look, it's just Paxton is just a step too far. You Republicans all have to consider voting Democratic. Look what I'm going to do. Like, I guess you have to let that happen. Isn't that what you're trying to do here? Right? Convince people in a generally speaking still Republican state that this guy is just a step too far and that Republicans who need a permission structure, let's say, to switch their votes. And where else are they going to go? They could stay home, but the surest way of locking this down would be to say, yeah, I'm casting a vote for a Democrat. That's right. You heard me. And that doesn't mean I hired a deputy political director. Well, I'm a Republican now. No, you're still a Democrat. And this guy, it also depends what political director means, and I guess not everybody has a grasp of that. And I guess it could mean different things in different kinds of campaigns. But you know, this will be about this is where you need to be spending your time if you want to be talking to this kind of voter and convince them of this. And this is where you should go next. And these are the people to talk to about making the introductions that you need versus this is how you should vote on war and Social Security. That's a different person. So, okay. Good. I think everything's going to be safe. Doing well there, and big, what, ticket item, I guess. Bringing over a Cornyn aide.
0: Right. Nathaniel Rakich notes yesterday, Robert Short.
1: Martin's brother.
0: That's a name to remember, like Smith.
1: Sure.
0: Robert Short won the GOP nomination for Wyoming Secretary of State. Why
1: That's
0: is
1: his
0: that
1: turn.
0: important? He's firmly rejected Trump's claims of voter fraud, which is a big contrast to his
1: Ah.
0: predecessor, Chuck Gray, who looks like he's going to the House instead. And I think if
1: The
0: you
1: big
0: want to be an
1: house.
0: election denier, the House as a Republican is the place for you.
1: Yeah.
0: But get out of the Secretary of State and Governor's office.
1: Yes, yeah, certainly true. That's good news. That's three electoral votes secured. And you know, they're I guess that's supposed to mean that we are supposed to think their electoral college certificates are valid when they come
0: Right, and
1: in.
0: here's
1: So
0: another one.
1: good. That's
0: This
1: nice.
0: is I
1: We won't
0: this
1: get
0: is the name
1: them.
0: of the paper, so like don't yell at me.
1: All right.
0: Cowboy State Daily.
1: All right.
0: The
1: We
0: Cowboy
1: come
0: State
1: on.
0: Daily reports that near total massacre for Freedom Caucus in Wyoming primary. Let me send you that
1: Woo.
0: link so you can read
1: All
0: along with
1: right.
0: me. But
1: Cowboys love
0: basically, the
1: massacres.
0: moderate Republicans won and the Freedom Caucus lost.
1: Excellent.
0: Today, Tuesday, marked a rough night for the Wyoming Freedom Caucus as its members and allies fell to a slew of legislative newcomers in the Republican primary election. Wyoming citizens spoke loud and clear tonight, said caucus critic Landon Brown. I am telling you, all of the evidence here with Trump endorsements losing in various and sundry places, like a lot of them, and stuff like this happening,
1: Yeah.
0: it's over for MAGA. I mean,
1: All
0: they've
1: right.
0: peaked, they're not disappearing. Got a lot of work to do to undo the things that they have done.
1: Yeah, gotta dig an alligator pit to put them in.
0: But, this is like when George W. Bush was no longer popular, but the media refused to say he's no longer popular.
1: Yeah.
0: MAGA doesn't have juice.
1: Yeah, all right.
0: Whether it's in school boards in
1: Juice,
0: Sarasota
1: JUICE,
0: or
1: whatever the heck.
0: caucus votes in Wyoming, they
1: Yeah,
0: ain't got what
1: nice.
0: they used to have.
1: Party at Cheney's place,
0: Yeah.
1: I guess. That just means she gets to come back.
0: The state's top elected seats nominations went to non-Freedom Caucus officials as well. Gubernatorial
1: Non-freedom.
0: nomination, for example, treasurer. A sequel to the Tea Party movement, the caucus galvanized during COVID-19 shutdowns and then surged to prominence in 2024 when it took control of the state House of Representatives. The Wyoming Freedom Caucus has garnered controversy for years. It's cast itself as the true voice of the political right, while detractors say, yeah, but they do sloppy legislation and groupthink.
1: Shouldn't be surprising. By the way, you know how to tell the difference between a COVID-19 lockdown Wyoming and a regular Wyoming? Because I don't. I've been there. And let me tell you, there's not enough people
0: The
1: to be able
0: jingle
1: to tell
0: bells
1: the
0: on your
1: difference.
0: backpack? No, that's for a different answer. That's a different
1: Zero
0: question.
1: different. All right. So, okay. It's one of those places. It's not New Hampshire where everybody at once is in the legislature, but there's just not enough people. Eventually, everybody runs for something, I guess.
0: No.
1: All right. And they've had enough. of the Freedom Caucus. I like that we call them

0: Non-Freedom Caucus. It's not the name of their caucus, the Non-Freedom Caucus. That would be terrible politics.
1: Yeah, but I like the headline from the Cowboy State Daily, near total massacre for Freedom Caucus. Good.
0: Near.
1: That should happen everywhere.
0: Sure. Like Sarasota County, Florida, in the school board election. Right. Get rid of them. Throw them out where you find them. Cowboy Daily. I believe their tagline is yeehaw for the news. All the news that's fit to print, yeehaw, I think. But I'm not sure. All right. Good news from out of Wyoming. We appreciate it. Good job, Wyomingites. What do they call themselves?
1: Dave Weigel just brought up the point I brought up.
0: Oh.
1: Did Alex Vindman's loss close the book on Resistance 1.0? Sure, why not? Conway, Al Green, Dan Goldman, Tom Steyer, they all lost.
0: Yeah.
1: In the very first Trump term, a lot of Democrats had Watergate brain, a high-class version of the true crime podcast brain. It was so obvious this fluke president would go down, but, no. There's no clear post-Trump Democratic strategy to regain what they've lost, but they know they lost, and there's no magic "how dare you, sir" button that will remove him, which is healthy, he says.
0: Mm, okay, yeah. I think that's fine. And also, it's only so long you can dine out on being we were glad.
1: Yeah, but
0: for
1: what have
0: health.
1: You done for me lately? That was 2016.
0: I guess. Yeah,
1: that was
0: and
1: 9 years ago.
0: It didn't
1: ago.
0: Work, and he's gone. And it's not that you're incompetent because you couldn't eject him from office. It's just all right. We've seen where this road leads. We were happy to have you in service. You inspired a number of other people who happened to speak with maybe just a little more fire because of the work that you initially did, and are carrying the ball forward. That's the person we need. Okay, it's fair. Good point, too. I don't know if it's closed the books, but... Okay.
1: Anyway, that's it for me. I'm done.
0: Okay, very good. That seems like a good amount of
1: that's what I saw. I'll try to see more, and then we'll talk about it.
0: All right. Well, have you got a newspaper subscription or anything you could do to...
1: I still do.
0: Okay, good.
1: I got the hard print newspaper, local in the New York Times.
0: What?
1: I get it every morning. I have for, 70 years.
0: Yeah, there's a big dent in your driveway where they put it every day.
1: Yeah, I got to go pick some of them up.
0: Okay.
1: I should run through. I have to go back through all those editions and find out when the Yankees were good. But I could read the latest ones to see how the Knicks are good.
0: Sure, that's true. They're in at least 5 of your newspapers.
1: Yeah, Knicks and 5.
0: Right. How many newspapers are they in? 5?
1: 5.
0: Of course.
1: Why? Because Knicks and 5, that's why.
0: Yeah. All right.
1: Nixon's the one, Knicks and 5. Anyway, Nixon thank you
0: Florida.
1: Very much, and I'll talk to you tomorrow.
0: All right, very
2: go
0: good.
2: Ahead
0: next
2: and
0: time.
2: Come back tomorrow.
1: Ah, you were waiting for that one.
0: You go ahead and do that. Yes, and I have to download a sound effect for another day, too. But this is the Wednesday we've got. So what are you waiting for? Go away already.
1: Okay.
0: Okay, very good. Thanks, Greg. We will talk to you tomorrow, just like the man said. And that gives us a couple of minutes, more than usual, which is fine. Don't worry about it. We got a lot done in our time together. And now it's time to finish up the hour and think about how we'll organize for the second hour. What's going on that needs discussion today? I don't know, because some of the things I put away in Instapaper don't instantly, it's not that instant. It doesn't immediately tell me what we're talking about. But the fact that they're near the top tells me they were last in. Ah, so some Florida information. Right. Why did I put this one aside? Well, I will tell you. Jamie Dupree, who identifies in bio on Blue Sky as, the Trump DOJ called me a dope. How do you like that? I write the Regular Order newsletter. I love the name of that one. And we've had Jamie Dupree's name called a number of times on the show over the years. Greg's read him, etc. Has covered Congress since the Reagan administration. And of course, what does that mean in today's modern world? That means you have to write your own thing over at Substack because there's no money in regular mainstream journalism anymore. Okay. So Jamie is talking about one of the other primary election results in Florida that we didn't touch on, and it's mostly because it centers on Republicans, and we don't, particularly care about that, but this is interesting. The absolute craziest primary for Congress yesterday, he wrote this yesterday, so he said today, is in Florida's 19th district. Why is that? Where is that? The answer as to where is around Naples, Florida, where all the craziest action is these days. And it's, I guess that seems to be, outside of Pervolago, the big landing spot for MAGA-inclined retirees who just, I don't know why that's the spot, but I don't know, very hot, I guess, real estate market. And you know how people are in MAGA about hot real estate. If they actually have money, that's where they land. If they got even, if they have too much to know what to do with, then they land at Pervolago. And I guess the ideal here, the platonic ideal for Republican MAGA billionaire or, you know, multimillionaire weirdos is live in Naples so you can distance yourself from that scene. But frequently drive or have people drive you across the state to go hang out in Pervolago every once in a while, too. Like if you have a like a gold lamé suit or something like that, to a dress or suit to wear, then every once in a while, shake the moths out of it and go over to Pervolago with it. Well, anyway, over in Florida's 19th District, which runs along the southwest Gulf Coast around Naples, there are, Jamie tells us, were anyway, 10, I don't even know who won. That's a, maybe he knows at the end of this thread, 10 Republicans in the race. And along with those 10, so many Republican carpetbaggers, you know, people who then retire down to Florida and pick Naples as the place to land. So many Republican carpetbaggers that you might think you're reading about Reconstruction. All right, let's hear this thread. Go on, Jamie. Among the candidates was, yeah, and I guess I should look, by the way, what are the results? I need to know up front here. Results, Florida 19 primary. Will that give me, tell me what happened here? Yeah, it'll bring me to the New York Times listing of the results. Okay, you won't know the name of the person who won this race. You will know the name of most of the people who lost the race, I guess, because of how weird the whole thing was. Okay, let's read on from Jamie here. All right, where did I put that? I opened it over there. Okay, so among the candidates, ex-Representative Madison Cawthorn, who you will recall was a representative of North Carolina last time we heard his name. He lost his Republican primary in 2022 to Representative Chuck Edwards up there in North Carolina. It's down for me, but up for Florida, who is now leaving Congress, Edwards on his way out, under an ethical cloud because he's Republican. Cawthorn moved to Florida and is trying to get back into Congress in Florida 19. How did that work out? The answer is no, it didn't. I don't know. Do I have, I need a buzzer. Like, but I guess not. I don't even really, I don't have that. So, other sound effects, will you be returning to Congress?
2: No.
0: And then what do we say about that?
3: Thank you, God.
0: All right. The two sound effects that are next to one another. Why not? All right. Cawthorn isn't the only former House member in that Republican primary. There's another one. Representative or ex-representative Chris Collins, formerly of New York, has moved to Florida as well. Collins, you may remember, resigned from Congress, we'll just say, to borrow a phrase from his earlier post, under an ethical cloud. How do you like that? You know why? The ethical cloud in this case was being convicted on insider trading charges. And you know how hard it is to get an actual Republican member of Congress charged and convicted finally on insider trading charges now these days as they seek to legalize insider trading? Anyway, point is, why? Why is this happening in Florida 19? The answer is Naples. Why is Naples a magnet for Republican no good nicks? I don't know. But it is. Now, there are four other candidates. It says, oh, I'm sorry. I almost left this part out. And this is like the punchline of the whole thing. Collins resigned from Congress after getting convicted on insider trading charges. Why don't you remember that? Or why aren't we talking about, well, how is he running? Why isn't he in jail? He was pardoned by Trump. And so now, why not? Run for Congress. Sure, absolutely. Now, there are four other candidates, Jamie was going on to say at this point, in the Florida 19 GOP primary, who have run for Congress unsuccessfully in other states. this magnet of Naples is insane. They include former Illinois State Senator Jim Oberweis, who lost two House races. His name is sort of familiar. And one U.S. Senate race as well. Well, all right. We're running up against the one-minute break. More about Florida 19 Republicans and how weird they really are.
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0: All right. Welcome back, everyone, to the KGRO in the Morning Show here on Netroots Radio. Just our 1 minute top of the hour break. I was in the middle of reading this thread from Jamie Dupree, who has been covering Congress, and really we should cover it up like a cat in a litter box, covering Congress since the Reagan administration. Most of that time under the header of a normal mainstream news media type thing, and the reality of the end of the first quarter of the 21st century means doing it on Substack or Blue Sky for that matter. So where were we? We were just reading about the weird Florida 19th Congressional District Republican primary, which for some reason, because it centers around or is nearby Naples, and Naples is a magnet for, among other things, weirdo Republican retirees. Oh, well, retirees, generally speaking, but very often moneyed retirees. And a lot of times that translates into Republican. And it's Florida, so that means it draws from all over, probably the eastern half of the country. Does that... The West Coast wealthy retirees go to Florida, or I guess Arizona? Where do they go? I don't know. But anyway, Florida is a bit of a magnet for retirees, and Naples happens to be a magnet for some particularly weird ones. I mean, also some others who I know, but not Republicans. But okay. Anyway, political weirdo Republican retirees, I guess, in particular. I don't know what would draw them here. You would think, I guess if I'm a, let's say, it's what's worse is that they're very often disgraced Republican political retirees. What that has to do, you know, like, do you say, well, Naples will surely wash off this disgrace? I don't know. I'm not certain what it is about Naples, except that I guess real estate booming area, whatever, you could buy up a McMansion or something, maybe. I don't know. I'm not that familiar with the Naples real estate market, except from these weird stories that I hear. Okay, what's happening? So 10 Republican candidates in the 19th district primary, six, because we have Madison Cawthorn, Chris Collins, and then we began reading four other candidates in the primary who also have run for Congress unsuccessfully in other states. So that's not counting the people who've run for Congress unsuccessfully, if any, in Florida, which would make more sense. Believe it or not, there's six out-of-state unsuccessful previous Republican congressional candidates, all in Florida 19. They include, as we said, former Illinois State Senator Jim Oberweis, who lost two House races and one U.S. Senate race. Also on the Florida 19 Republican ballot from Illinois is Catalina Lauf, L-A-U-F, who lost races for Congress in that state, Illinois, in 2020 and 2022. In two different districts, by the way, Jamie notes. That's pretty amazing. Before moving to Florida. She's the GOP favorite because she has the Trump endorsement. Now, what did Greg tell you earlier about the magic of the Trump endorsement? So if you're going to Kalshi, you know, let's say this is prior to the election, although who knows? It's such a scam. Maybe they'll let you bet on it even now. But if you're going to Kalshi, I guess you say, all right, I heard she's the favorite, but I also hear she's got the Trump endorsement. What do I want to do with that? There's more, though, if you want to choose one of the more esoteric candidates. And let me tell you now, I don't think it spoils anything to tell you, Lauf doesn't win. So you got your choice of nine others. There's also Ola Hawatma. Ola Hawatma. Wow. Who also ran for Congress in New York in 2020 before everyone joined in, he says parenthetically, now moving to Florida and running for this Florida 19 House seat. Wow. I'm almost done, he says. Also in the Florida 19 race is Linda Sawyer, who ran for Congress in Michigan in 2020 and 2024. In two different districts. These are the most restless people of all. I'm not positive that by, I don't know, 10:15 this morning, any of these people are still going to be residents of Florida's 19th district. I guess these are some real nomads. Okay. So Linda Sawyer ran for Congress, lost twice in Michigan in two different districts before, let's hear it from the back now, moving to Florida and running for this Florida 19 seat. Carpetbaggers unite. I guess that's the end of the carpetbagger angle on the story. What can I tell you? And then, of course, he teases the rest of his newsletter. Much more on the elections and Capitol Hill in my newsletter on Substack, which is called Regular Order by Jamie Dupree. And then he goes on actually to tell the story of Corey Mills being dumped at last, and that's good news. By the way, does he do a Florida 19 rundown here? Sure. Most of it was already in there. The way he puts it here, the absolute craziest primary of the year takes place along Florida's southwest coast in a district that stretches from Fort Myers down to Sanibel Island and Naples. This seat is currently held by... okay. So this is... whose seat was this? Byron Donalds, who is now, of course, running for governor. The GOP slate of candidates trying to replace him seems like it's been made up by an AI bot. That's not a bad way of putting it. Try not to giggle about the GOP field, because it's going to take a while to run down some of the characters in this 10-person field. We've done Cawthorn. We've done Collins with his pardon. We've done the Illinois folks. Let's see. Jim Oberweis and Catalina Lauf. And by the way, we still haven't gotten to the person who won here yet. There is also New York's Ola Hawatma, Michigan's, do you think I'm done? Nope. Also in the race, Linda Sawyer, who ran for Michigan in the two different seats and then moved down there. And then also in this race is John Strand, a self-described January 6th political prisoner. And I believe that it must have probably been Jamie Dupree, but I did see somewhere, I might even have put it aside somewhere, that you can't believe how many people have run for Congress in other states, sometimes in multiple districts, and lost and then moved to Florida, but this one particular district and are now running for Congress again. And this is interesting, too, by the way. Can I just say, you know, these people have retired to Florida, right? Makes sense. Like, well, are you done losing in humiliating fashion in congressional races? No, from that I am not retired. I see. Okay, well, here we go. Run again, why don't you? But in addition to all of that, there are two pardoned criminals in the race. And it's not, they were both January 6thers. I think it was there's one January 6ther that got his pardon. And then there's also, what's his name? Collins, who has his pardon as well. So there's multiples of everything. Meanwhile, having looked up in the New York Times, the winner of the Florida 19 Republican primary, the answer is the guy's name is Jim Schwartzel. He's the one we didn't talk about yet. One of the ones we haven't talked about yet. Because here's the results. So we have all 10 here. 1, 2, 3, 4, 5, 6, 7, 8, 9, 10. Jim Schwartzel is one of two people we haven't mentioned yet. The other one is one Greg Bukowski, about whom I know nothing. But there are, of the 10, there are 1, 2, 3, 4 that have no picture. Now, it's odd because of the four that have no picture, one, two of them have already run for Congress before, so you would imagine they had pictures at that point. But anyway, the breakdown is this. Jim Schwartzel wins 29.1% of the vote with 26,140 votes. Catalina Lauf, who didn't we say she had the Trump endorsement? She came in second at 19,714 votes, but a good, you know, 6,000 votes less than Schwartzel. Then Jim Oberweis, who was a state senator in wherever the hell Illinois was it, then ran for Congress and twice unsuccessfully, and in the Senate once unsuccessfully. Madison Cawthorn, who actually was in Congress in North Carolina, and he got 7,500 votes, by the way. Then Chris Collins, who was in Congress and was an insider trader, which is very often the same thing. And then he was pardoned by Trump, 6,614 votes. Oh, I don't know. Did we mention Mike Peterson, P-E-D? I don't think we got to mention him. I don't know who the hell that is. Well, he got 5,500 votes. John Strand, the last one mentioned in Jamie's preview, 3,500 votes. Then Ola Hawatma, 2,500. Greg Bukowski with 2,200. Linda Sawyer, 1,600 votes. So there you have it. An amazing 89,701 voters came out, and only 89,601 of them were on the ballot. This is like, is it New Hampshire? Is it Wyoming? No, it's Naples, Florida. Okay, I don't know. I found that interesting. I hope you did too. It was meant to take us to the break, but it took us well beyond. All right, what else is going on? One, I mentioned yesterday, just a call back to yesterday, this time with a link, that the problems in our Navy, which is now basically reduced to a poop cruise line. I was going to say the difference between the U.S. Navy and a poop cruise is the weapons. But since we're out of weapons, I guess that's really it. I guess the socioeconomic status of the people on board the ship is lower, but that's about it. Okay, Natalie Harp, why are you on my screen? This wasn't what I was supposed to be bringing up. I think I've been misdirected in this, in opening this up. But I meant to be opening a story. Let me try it again. Now, am I supposed to scroll down? Is it one of those pages where there's 10 different stories on the same page? Because this is the HuffPost. And this must be their, you know, constantly updating page. And so now I'm on to Natalie Harp. But I meant to use it, and now it'll be useless until I can find the thing. To use it as a reminder to provide you a link with a story that would prove that the problems on board ship these days go beyond the USS Lincoln, the aircraft carrier. Also including the one I mentioned in the South China Sea, one of the destroyers, and I was going to tell you more about it, but I guess, I don't know, the HuffPost people have since moved on. I'll try and find you another link. So I'll make a note to myself. How shall I put this? Navy destroyer. Okay, well, that was a failure. Too bad about that. I got other things. Don't worry about it. Here's a call back to even earlier days, but a good update from, I think, we'll have to open up the article and see if it's really there, from TPM, a call back to the old weirdo scheme that the Republican or the Trump administration was using to try to appoint its choice of weirdos to U.S. attorneys' offices, but in the capacity as acting U.S. attorneys, by using the Alina Haba trick. There's another court has found no, that doesn't work, and has established some precedent in a different circuit in the country. TPM with the headline, Appeals Court Blocks Trump Scheme on U.S. Attorneys by David Kurtz. It was, well, he filed it just yesterday, I think. And here's the news and where it's happening. With a subheader here of, it's all part of retribution on blue states. That it is to say, it's in blue states that they're trying to do this, to put in their evil enforcers to persecute the people whose electoral college representatives voted for the other guy. The Ninth Circuit Court of Appeals out in the West Coast has upheld a lower court ruling that disqualified Sigal Chatta, Chattah, as the purported, excellent use of the word, purported top prosecutor in the Nevada United States Attorney's Office. They're, I told you, they tried this everywhere. I think we already have a list of three, four, five of these U.S. attorneys out of, what is it, like 98 or something that they've got, who were appointed this way and roundly turned out by the courts. The ruling deals a blow to the Trump scheme of bypassing Senate confirmation to install poorly qualified loyalists as top federal prosecutors in blue states, a key element of Trump's campaign of retribution. And by the way, just side note here, keeping in mind the kind of losers that they're trying to install this way because they couldn't get them past the Senate, and it's not working, and they're being booted out one by one. But keep in mind that Ed Martin, who's currently allegedly the pardon attorney over at DOJ, plus the head of the, you know, nominal head of the weaponization group, although Todd Blanche hates him and might, you know, keep him on a short leash, which I guess is a blessing in very good disguise. But Ed Martin was so obviously cuckoo for Cocoa Puffs and therefore just, you know, underqualified for the job that they didn't even get to that. He didn't even get the nomination for U.S. attorney in D.C. They didn't even want to send that to, they were just, please hide this. Don't tell the Senate we were trying to put him in there. They won't let it happen. These people presumably could eventually have maybe stood for nomination, but they were trying to sneak him in. But they didn't even bother trying to do that for what's his name. He's that bad. Anyway, back to the story. The particular element of the broader scheme at issue here was whether the attorney general can dole out the first assistant U.S. attorney designation to just anyone and then install acting U.S. attorneys of its choosing in already vacant positions, right? You can't get them truly nominated. You can nominate them as first assistant and then empty out the U.S. attorney's office and then say the highest ranking person around is this guy. So automatically, boom, they get in, right? No, wrong. Under the Federal Vacancies Reform Act, the first assistant U.S. attorney automatically assumes the role of acting U.S. attorney. Yes, when that post becomes vacant, the Trump DOJ took that provision and ran with it, using the first assistant designation on people like Chatta to circumvent both Senate confirmation and the law allowing federal judges to name interim U.S. attorneys. What the three-judge Ninth Circuit panel, by the way, two Trump appointees and a Clinton appointee, and by the way, also happy birthday to Bill Clinton, apparently. I mean, I guess. I mean, why not? Sure. You don't run around, even if you, you know, have mixed feelings about a person, I guess you don't run around saying, horrible birthday to you. Although I guess I could get into that habit. There are certainly some people I would do that for. Why not? Why restrict yourself, I say. Anyway, where are we? Two Trump appointees and a Clinton appointee, right on his birthday and everything, unanimously decided that the first assistant must have been serving in that role at the time of the vacancy in the U.S. attorney position in order to automatically ascend. Aha. That makes some sense, right? Basically, what they did was they said, well, you can name anybody without confirmation. You can just designate a first assistant. That's a thing you can do. But if you also clear out everybody else in the job, U.S. attorney, deputy, or an acting U.S. attorney, and just kick them all out, it doesn't mean you can just put a Looney Tunes person into that job knowing that you were just going to slide them over in the org chart. You have to have already been in that job. Okay. So, and you can't use the first assistant job as a substitute for nominating people and sending their names to the Senate, is basically what they're saying. The rule of automatic succession applies only to a first assistant who held that position at the time the vacancy arose, and does not apply to a first assistant who never served under a validly appointed official, the appeals court decided. I don't think that'll prevent all of it either, because I guess what you could do now, still not run afoul of the Ninth Circuit, is you could say, I'm about to fire everybody in the U.S. Attorney's Office in Nevada, let's say. Is there anybody in the job of first assistant U.S. attorney? Yes. Okay, fire that person. I'm allowed to do that. Appoint this other person to that job. Right, now they're in the job. And now a vacancy will arise. I'm firing the U.S. attorney and all of the other deputies. And I'm going to leave this person as the last person standing. And voila, they automatically assume. I imagine, though, that in the Ninth Circuit, they would find that that violates the spirit of their holding, but will it apply elsewhere? Will everyone see it the same way? Will a different panel of the Ninth Circuit see it the same way? Because I'm sure they'll try this next. The appeals court also rejected the attempts by Trump attorneys general to create a de facto acting U.S. attorney by delegating all of the functions and duties of the U.S. attorney to someone else. Huh. Like they do, I guess, in states with Republican legislatures and suddenly a Democratic governor. Chata's case is instructive because of how many elements of manipulation and scheming are involved. Then Attorney General Pam Bondi, and I don't know why she wasn't running for Congress in the 19th District, properly named Chata to the statutorily mandated 120-day term as acting U.S. Attorney on April 1st, 2025. And it wasn't even a joke. Then things got weird. Chata is a Trump loyalist with no prior prosecutorial experience who has reportedly abused the office for personal and political gain. A bunch of links here. Maybe I'd be interested in finding out what they are. The federal judges in Nevada did not move to retain her in the role. Oh, her. I didn't even know that. No one mentioned gender here, which they have the power to do under the statute. Just before Chata's 120-day term ended, she resigned and Bondi, designated her as first assistant U.S. attorney. And I guess that's another hitch that the Ninth Circuit will use to differentiate things. Like if you name her acting U.S. attorney and then the 120 days runs out and then you technically demote them to first assistant and then say, all right, 120 days is up, so the acting U.S. attorney slot is vacant. Oh, look at that. Who's the next one in line? It's the same person. That definitely violates the spirit of the holding here. Bondi's order declared that by law, Chata automatically ascended back into the acting role that she had just resigned. In a belt and suspenders move, Bondi also made Chata a special U.S. attorney and purported to delegate all the powers of the Nevada U.S. Attorney's Office to her. Like everything they could think of to get around the spirit of the law, not just this holding, but the existing law. The appeals court rejected both moves as unlawful. It's important to note that these challenges to the unlawful appointments of U.S. attorneys, like the similarly successful challenges of Alina Haba's appointment in New Jersey and many others, as we know, are coming from criminal defendants seeking to have their indictments thrown out. Another very interesting aspect of all this. The lower court, in the consolidated cases brought by multiple criminal defendants, had declined to dismiss the indictments, and the appeals court yesterday said it lacked jurisdiction at this stage to consider whether dismissal of the indictments was an appropriate remedy. But the point is, they are putting criminal law prosecutions at risk by pulling their stunts. It's not just that they want their own people. They are willing to risk the criminal proceedings against, you know, the sorts of people they said they were going to bring down the law upon. And instead, it's putting it all in jeopardy. So not only is the Trump DOJ engaged in squirrely workarounds to install loyalists in blue states and bypass the Senate, but it's risking having legitimate criminal prosecutions thrown out in order to do so. Is this more about this? Or is this moving on to a different subject? Keep an eye on this is the next section here. What's going on here? I know this seems even more in the weeds, but the precise mechanism has been finalized for running one portion of the Justice Department directly out of the White House. to target what it euphemistically calls, quote, fraud, but really means elected Democrats in blue states, like generally. The move, reported by Bloomberg's Ben Penn, another of our favorite names, shifts bureaucratic power from Maine Justice's criminal division to the new National Fraud Enforcement Division, which is being closely overseen by the White House, or in the White House, by J.D. Vance, Vice President, and Deputy Chief of Staff Stephen Miller. The regulation also creates leeway for a new operation to take on a vast array of unspecified other cases, Penn notes. So, totally different area of what's going on at DOJ, but I guess related. Interesting. And then the rest of it, yeah, this is sort of a general roundup of action in the courts. So I guess we can leave it at that point. Although I'd like to go back and see what was Chata's issue that gets tagged as abuse of office for personal and political gain. Nevada's acting U.S. attorney, paywall in a way. Acting U.S. attorney urged voter fraud probe to help Republicans, document shows. That's a Reuters report from September 30th, 2025. Is it finally going to let me read this thing? No, of course not. I thought there was a momentary breakdown in the paywall. Other things here, personal and political gain. What's the personal gain situation? Bloomberg Law, Trump's chief Nevada prosecutor shirks DOJ orders, comma, boosts allies. That from June 3rd of this year. Oh, there's a photo of Sigal Chata looking, just not particularly professional, just a little bit like deer in the headlights here, but otherwise, you know, what do I know? Ill-fitting coat, but hey, that's okay. What's the story here? Sigal Chata was pushed by Trump here to launch investigations at the behest of former clients and friends while repeatedly bypassing Justice Department orders, recusing her from cases, according to three people with direct knowledge. So there's that. And there's also a political gain story here, which leads also to Bloomberg Law, but the same one. I don't know. They look like separate links. But no, I guess they're the same one. Okay, so there you go. At least two stories in the past about Sigal Chata. That's how you know that she's worth pulling this maneuver for in the White House. She's already in trouble for operating for personal and political gain in the past, which means she's going to be a loyalist now if you can keep her out of jail for it. All right, other stories worth catching up on or worth launching at this point. Let's see. Oh, almost at the break. So we'll wait for one more time on some of these other things here. But here's something of interest. Not going to be able to read the whole thing, but I think you can get the gist of it pretty quickly from Spencer Ackerman. Always worth reading. His piece over at his Forever Wars newsletter/blog. Guess what? Ready for this headline? The sex criminals and child abusers of ICE and CBP. Another one of those stories of, I think we all knew that, but now somebody is finally putting together the solid investigative proof behind it. Okay, excellent. Of course, it falls to Spencer Ackerman. Why not? Subheader tells you what you need to know. Rape, domestic violence, Epstein friendship. Another crime. It's all tolerated by our valiant Homeland Security apparatus. How do you like that? Plus, of course, he also lets you know there's another story looming out there he's beginning to cover, and Greg Sargent and others are covering already as well. The return of the COINTELPRO type operation of domestic political surveillance of the incumbent president's opposition. But yeah, basically the lead in this one here, you'll never believe it, but all of the things you suspected about the ranks of ICE and CBP being filled by hastily recruited weirdos, and that would include sex pests and outright sex criminals to fill the ranks. Yes, and what are they doing? Kidnapping children and keeping them.
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2: Hi, everyone. It's me, Commercial Guy, this time here to remind you that there are a number of ways you can support the show even without spending a dime. Except for the dime that you spent on internet access so you could hear the show. Ignore that one. Anyway, I'm talking about feeding the evil algorithms that make the modern internet tick. When those YouTubers and TikTokers plead with you to smash that like button or subscribe so you never miss an episode or even just leave a comment, it's because they know that it makes the algorithms more likely to recommend their content to other users. And they must know what they're talking about because their shows have millions of subscribers. And mostly those shows are terrible. We rule. So go find us on YouTube, find us on Libsyn, Stitcher or Patreon or Spotify, TuneIn, Apple, Amazon, Pandora, and then like us, love us, post a comment, ring the bell, punch the clown, shock the monkey, whatever you're supposed to do on that platform to make that algorithm think we're cool. 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
0: All right, welcome back now to the KGRO in the morning show here on Netroots Radio. I think we'll make the commitment to spending this, at least the beginning of this next segment, to the story we were just talking about from Spencer Ackerman, the sex criminals and child abusers of ICE and CBP. I think we've all sort of suspected a number of things about the ICE and CBP ranks, and that they were rife with sex criminals and child abusers was honestly one of them. And every so often, i.e. almost every day, you'd find a story about them separating parents from children and then hustling the kids off to somewhere else, sort of secret under the, I guess they were trying to do it under the guise of, well, you know, whatever, that's our program, and sometimes the kids have been born in the United States and have a claim to citizenship, but the parents don't, and we're separating for those reasons, or whatever. But then you kept hearing these stories about detention centers way off in the hinterlands, unconnected to the communities they are nearest to by design, and they are packed full of, I don't know, the whole place is adolescent teenage girls for some strange reason. And then all the sex perverts that have been recruited to the ranks are assigned as guards there. And golly gee whiz, we don't know what's happening there. It does happen. And we worried that it would. And we also worried, by the way, I'm just curious whether anybody has done any research on this as well. I wondered whether perhaps the ranks of the Proud Boys and Oath Keepers and people like that might also be rife with sex criminals and child abusers. Nobody investigates that because they're like, they're not government officials. Well, I mean, they might be government officials now, but Proud Boys, etc. Well, it's not under the purview of the government, so I guess it doesn't matter to news organizations. Why would you spend your time probing all of that? They don't hold any power. But what if you converted them all into ICE agents and CBP agents, as we always have suspected they did? It would be interesting circumstantial evidence, I suppose, if just by pure coincidence, it turns out that about the same ratios, the makeup of the Proud Boys and Oath Keepers is sex pests and outright sex criminals in more or less the same ratio as you find them in ICE and CBP. But I have been assured that that is absolutely definitely not the case and there's no overlap, so stop looking. I'm just going to put that out there because I believe one day that'll be, you know, oh yeah, I always believed that that was the case. You were the one who said it wasn't the case. No. Anyway, let's move on to what Spencer Ackerman actually has compiled here, because he's like a real reporter and everything. There's a criminal culture tolerated within the Department of Homeland Security, if you can believe it. The post 9/11 creation, good reminder, and bureaucratic parent of Immigration and Customs Enforcement and Customs and Border Protection. It has its roots in the centrally long tradition, history rather, of the abuse-ridden Border Patrol, and now it's metastasized to ICE. Their agents, kitted up like soldiers in war zones and wearing masks like criminals out for a score, kidnap and kill people in the name of enforcing civil, not criminal, civil law. As conspicuous as that criminal culture has become over the past year and a half, the far less visible is its specific tolerance of sexual crime, including against children. Except, of course, this is a regime that actually does, in fact, tolerate sexual crime, including against children, and protect those people. But I digress, or do I? A new report by the Ohio Immigrant Alliance, released today, and I assume that's yesterday or perhaps the day before, pulls back the curtain on a stunning level of sexual criminal behavior within ICE and CBP. Out of 152 cases of identified immigration officials or contractors accused or convicted of criminal behavior, 131 of those 152, or 86.2%, were charged with sex offenses. 78 of them, 51% of the entire cohort, committed sex offenses against children, the single largest category on the list. And I guess if you wanted to be fair to them, and I don't, you would say, well, yeah, 86.2% were charged with sex offenses, 78% of them, or rather 51% of them, sex crimes against children. But remember, you're only talking about the 152 cases out of I don't know how many thousands of ICE and CBP officers. And that's true. It's not to say that 50% of them are child sex perverts. I mean, that's not to say it. I might be someone who might say it anyway, based on something else, you know, general supposition. But you can't say that based on this data. But you can, you could say, how many sex criminals do you think ICE and CBP should hire? For the job of physically subduing and secreting away other human beings for whatever reason? And the answer would be, you know, normally, like a normal person would say, oh, zero. You definitely want to scan them for criminal history and not make them law enforcement agents, because that would be ridiculous. Why would you make a criminal into a law enforcement agent? Don't do that, right? All right, well, mistakes can be made once, twice, 15, 27, 100 times, let's say. But 152 is more than that. This is about 52% more than 100. As a matter of fact, 152 of them, should you really be making that many mistakes? Well, you know, sometimes the stuff slips in under the radar. I mean, how many of those mistakes, the 152 of them, are committed sex crimes against children? More than half. All right, you know, so a normal person would say this is bad, something we need to do something about. Republican person says this is good. We need to hire more of these things because that is what the Republican Party today aims for, stands for. Let's molest children and protect that activity. Normally, you'd say, oh, that's crazy. You're just, you know, you're just a partisan making things up. I don't know. Epstein files, something, something, rapist president. So where do we leave off? Cases involving a CBP officer, the report finds, are more likely to involve underage victims than those of an ICE officer. CBP, once again, worse than ICE. Yes. Yet fully half of ICE officers accused or convicted of sex offenses, 12 of the 24 that fit that description, had a minor as their victim. But they grew up, so it's fine, I guess. And again, there are just these are just the agents known to be connected to such crimes. Indictments are rare. ICE and CBP officers who commit sex crimes are at the intersection of two different strains of impunity. The impunity typically extended to men for violence against women, first and foremost, and the impunity typically extended to officers of the law. The Ohio Immigrant Alliance called its report the worst of the worst. Wow. That is underhanded. It's obviously a jab at the Trump administration for saying that about immigrants that it targets, only about 2% of whom, according to the TRAC database, face confinement or deportation based on allegations of criminal behavior. Here at Forever Wars, that's Spencer Ackerman's newsletter, we can't help but also hear that phrase's Guantanamo heritage. ICE isn't targeting the worst of the worst. ICE is the worst of the worst. Cardozo Law's Peter Moskowitz said during a Wednesday morning briefing on the report. That's pretty good, but also a great point. The worst of the worst. Oh, yeah, that's what they say about the people they're rounding up in the immigration raids. Yes, but it's also as Spencer rightly points out, what they said about who was being kept at Guantanamo. Domestic violence, misogyny, and racism by officers are not personal problems, the report states. They are red flags, indicators that an officer has a fundamental disregard for rules, authority, and social norms, and believes they can get away with breaking the law. An officer who strangles his partner may end up killing her. He will also strangle a detainee. An officer who solicits sex from minors will abuse children in the communities he patrols. Forever Wars reviewed an embargoed copy ahead of yesterday's, I guess, release. Is this from yesterday? Yes, I need to know what changes I need to make to the time notes here. Around 90% of the examined cases were forms of gender-based and sexual violence, sexual abuse, child sexual abuse, and domestic violence. The Ohio Immigrant Alliance finds it uses the term metastatic masculinity, coined by former Justice Department official Lisa Lynn Jacobs. Is it Lisa Lynn? Lisa Lynn Jacobs, maybe? To describe state power manifesting through toxic masculinity. It's a mouthful, but I get the point. Anyone who's had their life impacted by cancer can't help finding that term bracing, metastatic. I immediately thought of the recent stories of cops using flock cameras. Can't believe we're back on that. Not to read license plates, but to stalk their exes. That's one of the main problems with it. That said, I see from them that a lesbian cop has been accused of doing the same. Inclusivity win? I don't know about that. Them being, it's in italics, as we're talking about another publication, maybe? Many of these predators were only caught because brave women exposed them, the report emphasizes. Immigrants, fellow agents, family members, and other victims broke the silence that the men, their employers, and institutions worked so hard to keep. All this, the report finds, is accelerating. Nearly 25% of examined criminal offenses tied to ICE and CBP happened during the second presidency of Donald Trump. More occurred in 2026, 22 so far, than in all of 2025, 14. Both years outperformed the previous peak year of 2024, where 11 such violations were reported. Still, the fact that the previous peak occurred during Joe Biden's presidency testifies to Biden and the Democrats' unwillingness to confront ICE and CBP. Now, the Trump administration has shoveled an unprecedented amount of money, $145 billion since last summer, into DHS. ICE especially is staffing up and equipping up like never before. I don't know whether he's talking about the shock gloves. I don't think we've stopped and talked about that yet. But I mean, it really seems like a parody of itself. Well, what's the dumbest thing you could possibly give these guys? Now, the shock gloves, I'm sure you've heard about that. But I did learn along the way, you know, in expressing my, you know, shock and surprise that they were really going to bring these things out and give them to ICE and CBP, that they actually have. It's not a new invention. They've been in circulation in lots of police departments around the country, have had them for years and abused them for years. And I guess someone along the line finally said, there's a tool for abuse that we have already that we haven't given to ICE and CBP yet. Let's do that. Lots of problems will arise with those things. I think along the lines of gun fail, they'll hurt themselves with it, but they'll almost certainly, as soon as they get them, hurt one another in generalized horseplay. Let's see how much these things hurt. Everybody grab, you know, Joe over here, and they'll shock this poor guy and probably put it on video. And then we'll pay for their workers' comp and all that as they become disabled. Anyway, equipping up, right, like never before. With their aggressiveness and lucrative recruitment push, you know, big bonuses for signing up, has come an indifference to discipline and lawfulness amongst recruits. And even former ICE officials have recognized this. The report itself is a measurement of what ICE and CBP vetting tolerates. All this was highly predictable. In a valuable historical exhumation, the report points out that the landmark 1986 immigration reform, commonly understood on the right as Ronald Reagan's amnesty bill, also authorized a surge in border hirings border agent hirings by 50%. That surge involved similarly lax vetting, prompting a Los Angeles Times story from 1993 to describe lawbreaking and disorder as widespread by the new hires at the border. And I guess we also had similar reports about like the surge to hire 100,000 cops, right? In the surge in the cops in the Clinton era policy that also necessarily led to hiring some

The Ohio Immigrant Alliance report observes that the abuse close to the border, long tolerated but often obscure, is now visibly on display in towns and cities throughout the interior of the country. So raising some awareness in that sense. If it's as if the Border Patrol is passing on the cycle of abuse to its baby brother, said Lynn Tremonti, the Ohio Immigrant Alliance's executive director. The tactics used now are not the tactics used when ICE was INS, its pre-9/11 incarnation, which was itself plenty brutal, with some links to prove it. The incidents of sexual violence and child abuse within ICE and CBP are stomach-churning, all the more so because one of the few narratives DHS relies upon for what meager public support it retains is about combating human trafficking, which is, of course, what they end up, you know, engaging in. Why? Because every Republican accusation is a confession. The aforementioned Border Patrol Chief Banks resigned only after the conservative Washington Examiner revealed that Banks bragged to colleagues about his fondness for hiring prostitutes when taking trips to Thailand and Colombia. Like, red flag, please. In 2008, Oklahoma investigated ICE agent Jeffrey Short for two complaints of child sexual abuse, one of which was against his own child, the report says, and allegedly took place in the ICE office, in case you were wondering, well, how did they come to investigate him for that under this report? Well, that's how. You do your abuse wherever you happen to be. Meet your victims where you can find them, I guess. And if you can't find any, bring some from home. Yet ICE continued to employ him, in case you were wondering how they dealt with such things. Not until 2019, after Short had left the agency, was he finally charged with rape and other offenses. ICE once ran a deportation program for people convicted of sex crimes. It was called Operation Predator. One official running Operation Predator, Frank Figueroa, pleaded no contest to exposing himself to a 16-year-old girl in an Orlando mall. Florida again. The Border Patrol agent John Daly III, I guess not the golfer, moonlighted as the East Valley serial rapist, in case you were wondering what a guy with that name might be. I don't know. Why? I hope it's no relation. I don't know. Maybe it is. I guess I could check. Not now. More than 12% of the identified 152 ICE and CBP officers were charged with or convicted of domestic violence. Pretty good red flag. An ICE agent named Samuel Saxon's history of abuse resulted in strangulation and broken bones. A jury convicted CBP's Ronald Burgos Aviles of murdering his ex-girlfriend and their child. A Border Patrol officer named Paul Douglas Adams, raped his daughters for years and even posted videos of his criminal activity online. Like, in case you wondered, who would know about such a thing? How would we catch him? Oh, I don't know. Watch his video channel. Elsewhere, you can read about how Adams confessed his crimes to his Mormon bishop, who consulted the LDS Church and was told to do nothing about it. That can't be good. I think you'll understand if I don't continue listing examples. Even Spencer is ready to stop. That's him. Many cases of sexual assault and child abuse inside DHS happen on the job. Nearly 45% of the examined cases, 68 out of 152, involved misconduct deriving from positions of authority. Cases involve stalking, sexually assaulting detainees in custody, forcing women to undress under claims of lawful searches, sexual harassment of women agents or other employees, and other degenerate offenses. So let me just reemphasize that one before the catch-all phrase. Sexual harassment of women agents or other employees. Like, it's not, even if you're like Stephen Miller, well, good, we're abusing these migrants, which is a great thing because I'm an evil bastard. Well, what about abusing the other employees? They're chicks. I don't know. I don't know what he would have to say about that. Well, where there's metastatic masculinity and sexual predation upon children, you'll often find a connection to Jeffrey Epstein, not just in spirit, I guess. CBP was no exception, as first detailed by The Guardian's Julia Carey Wong, linked herein. At least six CBP officials had ties to Epstein. Wow.
Epstein emailed and texted with CBP officers, invited them to his island, visited with them at the airport, and frequently sought to determine who

0: was going to be on duty when he was traveling through St. Thomas, the released files show. I guess in case, I mean, I guess if they are into the same thing, you can bribe them with some of the people you're trafficking at the moment and also get them to wink and look the other way as you traffic people through St. Thomas. And then you could leave one behind as payment, I suppose. As she noted, Wong, that is, no CBP agents have been charged with Epstein-related offenses. I suppose that's no surprise, given who the president is. While not directly related to child abuse and sexual assault within DHS, Ohio Immigrant Alliance makes an essential and frustratingly overlooked observation. Immigration law is a civil and not a criminal offense. It's like tax law or contract law. There's no other circumstance where a violation of civil law results in the loss of someone's life. Then a bracketed comment here. The IRS has, in fact, has a special explicitly criminal division that's allowed to carry guns called IRS-CI. Criminal investigations, I guess. Dick Wolf, I have a pitch for you, says Sam here. But okay. I don't know why. It's one of the editors there throws that one in. Now, you know, back to Spencer here, you know I have to point this out, that this is yet another instance where 9/11 gave a civil violation the air of a national security emergency. The only way to end ICE killings is to take their guns and ban them from enforcing civil law on our streets. Lauren Bonds of the National Police Accountability Project tells the report, civil law should be enforced in courtrooms and office buildings, not on U.S. streets with deadly force. Next section here. In March, Forever Wars brought you the story of Brandon Sigenza, a Minneapolis teacher whom ICE tried to turn into an informant. Sigenza's experience suggested a larger apparatus of official investigation into civil society networks not engaged in criminal activity and outraged by ICE. Sure enough, on Thursday, the New York Times reported that while CBP and ICE were engaged in Operation Metro Surge this winter, DHS used administrative subpoenas to get business records from the Sunrise Movement, thank the Patriot Act for that, and investigated my, Spencer's old union, the Communications Workers of America. Undercover agents spied on protesters. This is a transition to the domestic surveillance COINTELPRO type story. Undercover agents spied on protesters and organizers at meetings held online, as well as in libraries, parks, and churches, taking down not only what they said, but also their names and sometimes license plate numbers. See Flock Camera for that. They weren't using them, but think about the abuses that Flock cameras make possible now that you have the license plate numbers to trace. The undercover agents also infiltrated group chats on Signal from the Pentagon, listening as activists discussed coming demonstrations and their political opinions, reports The Times' Alan Feuer and Ernesto Ladonio. They explicitly connect these investigations to NPSM 7, national security memos. Surprising for the Times, frankly, commendably referencing COINTELPRO. So, okay, I think now we're just on to other issues in his daily newsletter. I think we can stop there, but there is that transition to the surveillance story, which I'm sure we'll catch up on at a later date, but let me jump forward in time on it here, assuming you have seen the story of the widespread surveillance in Minneapolis and elsewhere. And I'll tell you that Greg Sargent is on the case, but where did I open his case? And here we are, over at the New Republic, published just today, Trump's secret police spying on Americans. Yes, it is happening. It's darker than we knew, we are warned. Court papers reveal that the Department of Homeland Security's covert surveillance of anti-ICE groups is much darker than it first appeared. Welcome to Donald Trump's America. Of course, we live here. We were already here. It's time to familiarize yourself with names like Operation Puppet Master and Operation Keyhole. If those nefarious phrases evoke to you the U.S. government's domestic spying on leftist groups in the 1960s and 70s, it's for good reason. The terms are coinages of today's Department of Homeland Security, though, and they're associated with a massive covert surveillance effort that DHS unleashed earlier this year to track anti-ICE protests in Minneapolis, where Donald Trump's violent paramilitary invasion triggered months of intense civil conflict. I don't want to take away from what Greg's reporting here. You should be reading it. You'll have to read it on your own, unless you're waiting for tomorrow. But I just want to point out here that massive covert domestic surveillance was an issue in the George W. Bush administration, and one for which there should have been some investigative and criminal repercussions, but we opted not to do that. And so the warning from some weirdo that I remember, I can't remember the guy's name, me, and others, I'm sure, was, look, the next Republican administration, the very next Republican administration, after you, sir, Mr. Obama, is going to pick up exactly where the previous one left off and do far worse with it. I don't know whether there was anything that could have been done with it at the time, but the warning was there. And I think, I suspect they knew that as well, but they made a calculated choice to focus elsewhere. And we just learned, to return to Greg's reporting here, about the broad outlines of this domestic surveillance from the newly released court papers related to the ongoing prosecution of a handful of protesters. As the New York Times reported, the papers show that DHS began surveilling left-leaning groups, including a union, a climate change group, and others, after ICE killed Alex Preddy in January. This has entailed seeking financial records and infiltrating protest meetings that are protected by the First Amendment. Well, were. Anyway. But you can get a far more vivid picture from these undercover surveillance operations and how brazenly they were conducted against American citizens if you read deep into the court papers. The documents, which are attached as exhibits to a motion filed by lawyers for one of the protesters facing prosecution, include investigative reports that were transmitted by undercover agents themselves about meetings they infiltrated. It is jarring, revealing stuff. The reports show that covert agents surreptitiously attended well over a dozen protest meetings organized by groups like the Sunrise Movement and various small socialist organizations. In some cases, the agents secretly recorded the gatherings. What's more, in at least one case, an undercover agent may have tried to influence the conduct of meeting organizers. Not surprising. One report from an agent describes a meeting in late January at the Sunrise Movement at a Minneapolis public library. While spying on the proceedings, the agent seems to have learned that the organization's intention was nonviolent. As the agent notes in his own investigative reports, it was made clear at the meeting that the organization is focused on peaceful protests. Yet, after this discovery, the agent then approached the meeting organizer and made a surprising proposition. The agent told the organizer he works in construction and is willing to build things to assist with more direct action protests, the report reads, adding that the agent stressed that going to jail did not bother him, because of course he never would. That sounds like the agent may have signaled a willingness to engage in something illegal, to bait the group into moving in that direction, argues Kevin Riach, R-I-A-C-H, a lawyer for one of the protesters who's being prosecuted, Isaac Sant. Time now for us to play our way out of here, but this is an effort to entice someone who's shown no inclination to commit a crime into committing one, he told me. What this tells us is that there wasn't actual criminal activity to be investigated. They had to invent it. That's not how this is supposed to work, or as we would say
1: it. That's not how this works!
0: Although it is how it works. It's just not supposed to be this way. Not in this country, anyway. In other cases, undercover agents infiltrated these meetings only to find that the protesters turned out to be awfully innocuous. One agent covertly attending a meeting in February found that it was more of a panel discussion where there was no discussion or call for violence toward law enforcement. That shouldn't surprise you. Similarly, another agent's report described infiltrating a meeting in Ann Arbor, Michigan, of organizers who said they sympathized with the Minneapolis anti-ICE resistance. The papers show that DHS's surveillance reached into other states beyond Minnesota. This agent reported initiating a conversation with a married, church-going couple, and the woman told the agent she'd traveled to Uganda to assist in the construction of a hospital. In short, we're not exactly talking about the Weather Underground bombers here, but, you know, long history, like we said, during George W. Bush administration, infiltrating Quaker peace groups. I think we all remember that. And we all remember what was done about it, too. nothing. And by the way, who was involved in it and backing it all the way? Oh, the Cheney family. So don't get too excited about them either, of course. All right. Time now to hand things over to Justice Putnam for the West Coast Cookbook and Speakeasy.
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0: Top news on the list today. Retired Rear Admiral Eileen Laubacher is running against Lauren Boebert and has had enough of Trump and his MAGA stooges. You know, an admiral might have something to say about these things and what's going on in the Navy as well. All that and more from around the country and around the world next on the West Coast Cookbook and Speakeasy. See you tomorrow.

0: se parler bonjour. Ta main dans ma main qui me dit déjà oui, c'est Paris l'amour, le premier.
1: Wow, here's some blockbuster economic news from Team Trump. The income gap between the rich and the rest of us is over. How do we know this? Because Scott Bessent says so. Who's he? Well, he's the Secretary of Treasury, Trump's top economic official. A son of inherited wealth, he's a Yale graduate, a Wall Street whiz, a billion-dollar hedge fund speculator, and, well, Scott says he knows financial stuff. So he officially proclaimed this month that the K-shaped economy is a thing of the past. He's referring to the letter K, which economists use as a graphic indicator to show that the wealth of moneyed elites is zooming up while the well-being of the middle class and the poor plummets. I got sick of hearing about this K-shaped economy, snarled this potentate of high finance. So he did what Trump would do. He simply decreed that the rich-poor economic divide is, quote, over. As evidence, he pointed to Trump's elimination of the federal tax on workers' tips. Could someone please buy a clue for our eminent Treasury Secretary? No doubt some waiters and bartenders will get a few nickels and dimes from this token tax policy, but it doesn't even register on the scale of economic fairness. Plus, a partisan Wall Street millionaire like Scott has zero credibility with working-class families. They'll know when inequality is over because their income will finally begin to cover the ever-rising outgo caused by corporate greed and plutocratic government. This is Jim Hightower saying, instead of listening to Scott Bessent, let's listen to the last great Republican president that America has had, Abraham Lincoln. He said, you can't fool all the people all the time. But Trump and his clique of clueless henchmen like Scott Bessent keep trying to prove Abraham Lincoln wrong. Howdy-ho, folks, and thanks for tuning in to my Hightower Radio commentaries. And guess what? There's even more Hightower waiting for you online. 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
1: You and I have never seen democracy. 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
8: And again, the name of the drama is Freedom.
9: Thou shalt not believe that the world supports the United States.
8: If this society of yours is a great society, God knows I would hate to live in a bad
10: one. I think that the human race does command its own destiny, and that destiny can eventually embrace the stars.
11: Casey says, a fella ain't got a soul of his own, just a little piece of a big soul. The one big soul that belongs to everybody. Then.
12: Then what, Doc?
11: Then it don't matter. I'll be all around in the dark. I'll be everywhere, wherever you can look.
13: I have a dream. One day, this nation will rise up, live out the true meaning of its creed. We hold these truths to be self-evident, that all men are created equal.
11: Wherever there's a fight so hungry people can eat, I'll be there. Wherever there's a cop beating up a guy, I'll be there.
14: Somewhere in Des Moines or San Antonio, was a young gay person who all of a sudden realizes that she or he is gay, knows that if the parents find out, they'll be tossed out of the house. The classmates would taunt the child.

staying in a closet, suicide. And then one day that child might open a paper and says, homosexual elected in San Francisco, and there are two new options. The option is to go to California. Stay in San Antonio and fight.

0: And you've got to let gay people, so that that young child and the thousands upon thousands like that child know that there's hope for a better world. There's hope for a better tomorrow. Without hope, not only gays, but those blacks, and the Asians, the disabled, and the seniors, the essence, without hope, the essence give up. I know that you cannot live on hope alone, but without it, life is not worth living. And you, gotta give them hope.
1: I'll be in the way guys yell when they're mad. I'll be in the way kids laugh when they're hungry and they know supper's ready. And when the people are eating the stuff they raise and living in the houses they build, I'll be there too.
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0: Today, we're taking a deep dive into a conversation about national security, public trust, and what it truly means to represent the American people when the stakes couldn't be higher. In recent years, the gap between traditional military culture and civilian political rhetoric has widened into a chasm. While political campaigns often trade in soundbites and hyperpartisanship, the military operates on an apolitical ethos that puts the Constitution of the United States and the safety and security of our citizens above all else. Joining us today is retired Rear Admiral Eileen Laubacher. She spent 34 years in the United States Navy as a senior intelligence officer and advised at the National Security Council under multiple administrations. She's a mother of five whose military career spanned operational deployments to Afghanistan, command oversight, and high-level defense strategy. Now she's entered into the political arena, running for Congress in Colorado's 4th Congressional District against incumbent and MAGA embarrassment, Lauren Boebert. Yeah, you've heard about her. In this in-depth interview, Admiral Laubacher offers a candid assessment of the economic strain hitting rural America, the erosion of meritocracy within the Department of Defense, and the hidden costs of reckless foreign policy. We begin with a fundamental question. After more than three decades in uniform, why does she transition into elective politics? Career military leaders stepping into electoral politics is rarely the initial dream. The armed forces instill a deep commitment to nonpartisanship, a boundary designed to protect democratic institutions from politicalization. But Admiral Laubacher explains watching foundational public institutions unravel forced her to rethink where her service was needed most.
1: That's such a great question, Joe. I would tell you, no part of me ever thought that I would be doing something like this. You know, I've never been interested in being a politician, but, you know, in the last year and a half, just, I mean, January, February, March of last year, right, watching all these institutions and organizations that I've just given my whole life for just be torn apart before my eyes, I just really felt that call again, that call to serve, to try to make a difference at this time, to get more grown-ups in the room, more people who believe in bringing people together and solving hard problems, right, rather than tearing things apart. And I just felt that I had to do this, that I, you know, that we just need, well, frankly, we need more veterans and we need more people who understand that these jobs are about service, yeah, not about self. So, yeah.
0: Yeah. You bring up a great point because, like, you know, when it's done right, the military brings people from every demographic, every corner of America, socioeconomic status, you name it, religions, political views.
1: Yeah.
0: And we all subordinate ourselves to the greater, higher purpose of defending the country and our oath to the Constitution. Other people get into politics to engage in this really divisive political theater. Totally. And grasp that power.
1: Yeah.
0: And I'm curious, you've been a Navy intelligence officer, you've been a commander. How has your military background shaped how politics should be?
1: Yeah, so I think, you know, you bring up some really great points about the idea that the military is a nonpartisan organization, right? It's not to be politicized. It is about serving our country. When I deployed to Afghanistan in 2009, my husband and I knew that deployment was coming. As an intelligence officer, much in demand, right? And I was leaving him with a 10, 8, 6, 4, and 1-year-old for a year. Yeah. But, you know, we talked about the fact that we wanted our kids to know that we believe that there are things that are worth sacrificing for and things that are worth dying for. And for me, that has always been America. And I just don't see that in politics today, right? I do not, certainly, Lauren Boebert is not someone who believes that this is about service. Yeah. There are a lot of people like her in Congress who believe it's about becoming internet famous and it's about becoming wealthy and it's about becoming powerful. And I always say the job descriptions and the title representative. It's about people you serve, not the person who's doing the serving.
0: That core distinction, service versus self-promotion, sets the tone for her campaign. But as the conversation turns from philosophy to real-world policy, the operational costs of Trump's strategic decisions come into sharp focus. Few topics in the interview are treated with as much gravity as national security and foreign military engagements. Drawing from her intelligence background, Admiral Laubacher delivers a devastating critique of escalating conflicts, specifically addressing the ongoing military operations involving Iran and the broader Middle East. She argues that starting a war without a clear, achievable end state violates every basic principle of strategic planning taught at senior service colleges. From soaring defense expenditures to the physical toll on deployed troops, the strategic math doesn't add up?
1: Well, I got to tell you, I would say the Iran war, right? Yeah. I mean, you look at the impact that it is having on every aspect of our lives. I mean, first of all, the cost, the number cost is incredibly high, well over $30 billion now, right? Plus, I mean, and if you look at it, we've lost like over $2.5 billion in aircraft alone, depletion of our munitions to dangerous levels that take a long time to build back up. Like if you look at how long it takes to get Tomahawk missiles delivered and those kinds of things. But also the impact on our relationships with our allies and partners. To what end, right? This is not, we have not achieved regime change. We are not safer. We are creating more adversaries and future enemies. But you also look at the cost to, and obviously there are financial costs that are being knock-on effects, right? For people in my district, it's in terms of price of fuel, price of fertilizer, those are off the charts. But also let's look at the 18 service members who have died. Mm-hmm. Right. And the cost to them and to their families, but also the hundreds of people who have been injured with we don't know what kinds of injuries. I mean, I'd imagine traumatic brain injuries, the strain on the sailors who are serving on board the Abraham sailors and Marines on board the Abraham Lincoln that was now at 8 months and counting for deployment. The toll is immense. And I think that I think this is really serious with regards to our national security on, like I said, a short, medium, and long term. And we have people like Lauren Boebert, who said she was against the Iran war, and now she's voted four times to keep it going. And that is the kind of, that's say one thing, do another, that I get so incredibly frustrated with in Congress. But the impact to us is huge. So, yeah.
0: Yeah, I mean, at the top, you bring up a point. It's just kind of, we have this absentee Congress, really. I mean, when you think about it, like, their job is to raise armies and navies and declare war, right? And rein in, you know, what you know, in the times that we have a reckless person in the executive branch running as the president, to rein them in. Right. And that is not happening right now. I mean, in fact, you know, under Mike Johnson's leadership, it almost seems like the House of Representatives is a Donald Trump presidential cheering section. And you're right. Like, defense is serious business for serious people, because when bombs and bullets start to fly, people die. And it's not just the 18 dead U.S. service members of this 600 plus, if we can believe Pete Hegseth's latest news. I think it's more. I think they're hiding casualties from us. But it's thousands of Iranians and Lebanese and other people in the region. It's tens of thousands wounded. It's hundreds of thousands, if not millions, displaced. But what does this do to U.S. credibility when we have no strategy, or we whiplash between we're going to totally bomb them, or they're brilliant people and they're hard negotiators? You've dealt with our allies. What does it do for our credibility around the world?
1: It is not good for our credibility. And I do want to say, part of the other frustration is, you know, as military officers, right, we want war to be the last resort. And if there are opportunities for negotiations on the table, which there were, to unilaterally start a war is something that is not what America should be about.
0: As Admiral Laubacher notes, global strategic miscalculations don't stay confined to geopolitical briefing rooms. They ripple outward, crashing directly into the daily lives of working class American families, especially in the heartland. For farmers and ranchers in eastern Colorado, maritime choke points like the Strait of Hormuz aren't abstract geography. Roughly 20 to 25% of the world's petroleum and fertilizer moves through that narrow corridor. When conflict disrupts shipping lanes, global input costs skyrocket. In the interview, Admiral Laubacher brings up the gap between high-level naval operations and local agricultural survival, illustrating how rising diesel prices, tariff pressures, and equipment costs are pushing American family farms to the brink.
1: I was just talking to farmers in Lamar on Friday. Yep. They were talking about the fact that a lot of them have decided they cannot afford fertilizer. And so they are going to not fertilize their crops. The impact of that on crops, this is, if you can look out at how that plays across the nation, I mean, this is going to have a huge impact on America. And frankly, rural America is also a big part of our national security, and the damage that is being done to them in every possible way, not to mention with tariffs, the fact that everything that they do costs more money. But every single piece, let me tell you a quick story. So I was talking to a farmer out of Lamar, and he was telling me that he had this bolt that he needed to buy and this is like a bolt to connect tractor to combine, right? And he needs like 8 of these. So he goes to our, and of course I'm a homeowner, so I'm picturing bolts. I'm picturing something that's like this long. Yeah. So he gives me the bolt, and it's like, it's huge. Yeah. Right? And he tells me that 2 years ago, that bolt cost him $7 for a bolt. So he goes up to the counter at the hardware store, and he's joking with the checkout guy. He's like, hey, how much do you think it costs now? Right? You think it's going to cost $12? And the guy's like, maybe $15, $28.20. That's what it cost him now. Like every single aspect of the people in my district's lives are being made more difficult by this administration and the choices that they're making and the war and the tariffs and all of this echoing together. And all of that has been joyously supported by our current representative, Lauren Boebert. And that is causing people genuine pain.
0: This pressure isn't limited to agriculture. It extends to essential rural infrastructure. Rear Admiral Laubacher points out that out of 14 rural hospitals across Colorado's 4th District, many executives project they'll be forced to close within the next 5 years if strategic funding and rising operational costs aren't contained. A stark reminder that communal health is fundamentally tied to national security. While economic pressures strain local communities, institutional pressures are fracturing the internal cohesion of the military itself. We've noticed a disturbing trend within the Pentagon, the growing politicalization of promotion boards and senior leadership appointments. For generations, the military promotion system was held up as a premier meritocracy in America, designed to advance officers based on their objective evaluations, tactical and strategic competence, and proven leadership. Today, that process is facing unprecedented political interference from Donald Trump and Pete Hegseth and their cronies.
1: For the first time ever, people are being pulled off of promotion lists for political reasons. The military has always prided itself on its board process, by which we pick the best and most highly qualified officers for the next position, the next rank. And we are seeing people like Amy Bowne-Schmidt, right? First female commanding officer of an aircraft carrier pulled off the two-star list. Yep. Superb officer. Those three women being pulled, off the Navy and the Army one-star list. That sends a message not just to women in the military about how valued they are, but to everyone in the military, that it is not about your qualifications anymore. It is about whatever it is that this administration wants and what they value. And that is not the way the military is supposed to be. That is never the way the military has functioned. And that is doing long-term damage, in my perspective.
2: It is Wednesday, the 19th of August of 2026, and you are in West Coast Cookbook and Speakeasy. I am your chef de cuisine, Justice Putnam. Gunner, the English Bulldog, is our snoozing sous chef, and we both will be seating you directly for our especially special daily special, Smothered Benedict Wednesdays. Will no one rid us of this meddlesome king? Please. With an absolute separation of church and state, by the way. I'm seeing this push by ostensible progressive academics who say that we should be teaching the Bible in K-12 because it'll help with, reading comprehension and people need to have a good grounding in American history, which obviously is completely Christian. Okay. Not anything like, the lone Jewish kid who says, I don't really want to pray. We think Jesus was a good guy. We just don't think he was like the savior of mankind and the earth. He's a good guy, though. So I'm not going to take part in your prayer circle. And for that, the Jewish kid would, have the crap beat out of him for not being a Christian, for being a dirty Jew. That kind of history, I guess, is what we're supposed to be, pining for. Apparently, that's exactly what MAGA is fighting for. It always astounds me when they were going after anti-Semites in our universities and colleges, that the by and large, the leaders of the universities were Jewish. I'm just saying. Yeah, a bunch of Nazis saying, we are against anti-Semitism, and you, being a Jew, are obviously anti-Semitic. I mean, especially if you say something against Bibi. Because Bibi's a Jew, and anything that someone says against Bibi is obviously against the Jews, even if it's a Jew saying it. So you get to go to jail, and your higher learning institution gets defunded. And now we're going to look into any kind of foreign ties you may have. In other words, the sharing of scientific discoveries, which has been the coin of the scientific realm since, well, you know, science became the predominant force as we know it today. And apparently, the know-nothings want to continue knowing nothing. So apparently it's enough to make one livid. It would, indeed. What else is going on? Well, I guess mentioning Natalie Harp has caused MAGA to go into a tizzy. They're talking about how, you know, what if Republicans went after a young woman aide to somebody, you know? I'm like, well, we're still hearing about Monica's semen-stained blue dress, and that's like almost 30 years after the fact, so give me a break. Here's a guy who talks about grabbing him by the pussy, right? I just slam him up against a wall, and I kiss him. I put a tic-tac in my mouth. You know, he's been calling TikTok tic-tac. Yeah. Mental decline, yeah, is deteriorating rapidly. We see it right in front of us. But it is killing me because there's apparently a power struggle between Melania and Natalie Harp. And I got to tell you, knowing Trump and his, I don't know, physical problems, I think the power struggle is that Melania drew the line on giving enemas. Let Natalie do it. I want nothing to do with giving this guy enemas. I've been his handler this whole time, but I didn't sign up to give this guy enemas. Okay. And from all that I can gather, it looks like Natalie Harp, at least from her time at OWAN, and I guess her dad having some connections to Mother Russia, OWAN, One American Network, financed by Russia. When she was working there, by the way, giving all the Dear Leader broadcasts, Donald Trump would say, that was her tag, that was a tagline, Donald Trump would say, as Donald Trump would say. So, you know, apparently she's off limits because no one wants to be talking about Trump getting an enema. I like how they're all pushing it towards, like, well, he's having, like, sex with her. Well, you know, I don't know. Can he? Is he able to? She doesn't care, apparently. She's able to dive into a trunk. When they said, no, you can't come with us, she hid in the trunk of a limo so that she could accompany Dear Leader. Big Daddy. So, I don't know. Sounds sick to me. Because I'll tell you why. It is. All right. And we should need to keep hammering it. It's apparently the one issue that they are quite perturbed about. Donald Trump hasn't said one word. And that's a tell also. He expounds on everything, calls every woman in the world, you hag. All right. Called a CNN reporter just yesterday. I mean, in front of a little kid. Was it yesterday or the day before? With a lifeguard and the kid that he saved. Just went off on a woman reporter at CNN for asking a really benign question. But he went off. Hasn't said anything about what's going on with Natalie. And I'm telling you that that's a tell also. So, it isn't so much about you know, any kind of sexual liaison, unless some people think that getting an enema, you know, from a nurse with the gloves and all that, a sexy nurse, you know, it's supposed to be that's supposed to be fun. Yeah, I guess. But I think that's what's going on. She's kind of like the diaper nurse. Not only is she a gutter racist, posting gutter racism about the Obamas as apes, etc., etc., etc., etc., etc., etc. She's also the diaper nurse. And that's just a nice way of saying that after the enema, you know, she puts on a new diaper. He gets a new diaper after he gets the enema. Oh, thank you, Natalie. The only one that loves me. Loves me even more than Melania, because Melania will not do the enemas. So I'm just thinking it's a, some people call it the changing of the guard. I call it the changing of the handlers. Because that's what's going on here. You know, a lot more connections with Russia than we even knew. Now, a lot of it we suspected, but there's even more evidence coming down the line. And we gave a little bit of a reveal on that yesterday about the guy who's the main push for Trump's ballroom. Sharing plans of the ballroom with Vladimir Putin. What else have they been talking about? Peace in Ukraine? Yep. All right. What do we have in store for you here in the Bistro Cafe of West Coast Cookbook and Speakeasy as we begin this smothered Benedict? What do we have in store for you here in the Bistro Cafe, part of West Coast Cookbook and Speakeasy, as we begin this smothered Benedict Wednesdays? A federal judge refused to throw out a fraud lawsuit accusing Elon Musk of rigging a $1 million voter payout he publicly promised would be random. The MAGA organizers of the Steroid Olympics admit they lost over $61 million at the Vegas event. And U.S. futures are flat as artificial intelligence-related stocks continue to sell off and oil prices rise again from Trump's illegal war. After the break, we move to the chef's table where the International Criminal Court slammed the latest U.S. sanctions targeting senior ICC staff, vowing to continue seeking justice for atrocities around the world. And the Trump administration was sued over its push to auction areas of water around American Samoa for potential deep sea mining. All that and more on West Coast Cookbook and Speakeasy. Bon appétit.

You'll have a real blast when your ear holes pop at the wild wackadoodle show that has the whole country hopping. The Left Show! This show is so hot, it'll have your ear holes literally vibrating right out of your heads in an orgasmic flurry of infotaining sound, the likes of which the world has never seen before. Jump right in. Every week is the legendary J.M. Bell hosts a Get With It showcase of people he knows. He knows how to keep his cool no matter how hot the chitty chat gets. J.C. Carter, Forrest Shaw, Melissa Merlot, and Ultimate Bob Easton will boom, bang, ow, ping! 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The Left Show is the molten metal that heats up your political and pop culture blood to its very boiling point. The Left Show! It's what's happening, baby. 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The Left Show!

I failed to apologize for the late start, so hey, we apologize for the late start. Why don't you follow me across social media at Justice Putnam, because I post the show notes and links diaries on Daily Kos 10 minutes before showtime, so you will have quick access to the actual reportage by the actual reporters, which in this case is David Edwards at Raw Story. A federal judge refused to throw out a fraud lawsuit accusing Elon Musk of rigging a $1 million voter payout he publicly promised would be random. U.S. District Judge Robert Pittman in Austin denied the Tesla and SpaceX CEO's bid yesterday, Tuesday, to have the case thrown out before trial, a motion called summary judgment. I wanted that thrown out before trial on the fraud claim, according to his order filed on Monday. That would be the judge's order. The ruling allows an Arizona voter's proposed class action lawsuit, which could represent more than 1 million petition signers, to move toward trial. Musk launched the daily giveaway at an October 24 rally in Pennsylvania, telling the crowd he would pay $1 million every day to registered voters in swing states who sign America PAC's petition supporting free speech and gun rights, which is obviously a veiled way of buying votes for Trump. Not so veiled. America PAC, the super PAC Musk founded specifically to support Donald Trump's 24 presidential run, amplified the promise on the boring site, because after all, Elon Musk is a bore. Within hours of the rally, we're going to be awarding $1 million randomly every day from now until the election, Musk said at the event, according to the America PAC post. But days before the Texas lawsuit was filed, Musk's own lawyer admitted in a Philadelphia court that the winners were not chosen at random. The $1 million recipients are not chosen by chance, the lawyer told a Philadelphia judge on November 4th of 2024, according to the complaint. We know exactly who will be announced as the $1 million recipient today and tomorrow. Pittman was unpersuaded by Musk's argument that the word randomly was too vague to be proven true or false. This argument warrants little analysis, his order read. A jury could surely conclude that America PAC's process of reviewing a vetting document to make the best selection of someone who is ideologically aligned with America PAC, which included everything from criminal background history to age, marital status, children, and the social media content, was far from random, Pittman wrote. The order also found that Musk himself was deeply involved in the program, undercutting his claim that he did not know the selection was not random. Why is this guy not in jail? Musk participated in high-level discussions about establishing America PAC and participated in high-level discussions with Young and certain America PAC independent contractors about America PAC's projects, the order said. The Texas ruling is the latest in a string of legal setbacks for Musk over the giveaways. The Wisconsin Elections Commission voted 5-1 in July to refer Musk to a local prosecutor for possible election bribery charges over similar cash giveaways during Wisconsin's April 2025 Supreme Court race. A jury trial is currently scheduled for July 6th of 2027.

Gabe Fernandez, a sports reporter at the San Francisco Chronicle, brings us this next offering here in the Bistro Cafe part of West Coast Cookbook and Speakeasy, Smothered Benedict Wednesdays. Whether organizers are willing to admit it or not, the inaugural Enhanced Games looks like just about everything else in Vegas, a massive money pit. The Enhanced Group, the organizers behind the highly controversial games, announced last week that it had lost almost $62 million last quarter after hosting its inaugural eponymous event in Las Vegas during Memorial Day weekend. The Enhanced Games, dubbed by some as the Steroid Olympics, is a tech billionaire-backed multi-sport athletics competition that allowed its participants to take performance-enhancing drugs and use specialized sports equipment, which are barred from every international competition. I should add that people who surreptitiously enter the games but did not take steroids are being sued by the Steroid Olympic organizers. I should also note that in these instances where non-enhanced athletes took part, they won. I'm just saying. Now, the hope was that under a medically supervised, regular dosage of performance-enhancing drugs, along with world-class training and luxurious facilities, a collection of swimmers, sprinters, and weightlifters would come together to smash world records and the limits of human physical potential. However, things came way short of that goal. Only one athlete set a world record, which won't be officially recognized by any sports governing body. And athletes that competed without performance-enhancing drugs in their system outperformed their enhanced competitors. The spin from organizers was that the games were still a success, as multiple athletes set personal best times, despite being over 10 years removed from high-level competition. In the face of these latest quarterly reports, there's a similar deflection of the results. Enhanced may be a business, but the financials don't tell the whole story. The focus instead should be on the building blocks the company has laid down, which could lead to future profitability, CEO Maximilian Martin explained in a press release. 6 months ago, Enhanced was a privately held startup with a bold idea and a great deal of skepticism aimed at it, the statement read in a accent totally made up on the spot, right here, right now. Today, we are a globally recognized sports brand, the only organization to have successfully conducted a medically supervised enhanced sporting event in history. Fuck you. Simultaneously, we have built the foundation for a personalized performance medicine business. Simultaneously, we have built the foundation for a personalized performance medicine business, which we believe can help redefine the next decade of health and wellness. I am sorry. Steroids destroy your kidneys, your liver, makes your bones brittle. Don't take kids. Do not take steroids. All right? Yeah, sure. You might be able to go from, as we used to say back in the day, steroids can take you from a 6'1", 195-pound baritone to a 6'4", 255-pound soprano. It's your choice. And it goes on with a bunch more gobbledygook. Per the report, the company made $17.7 million in second quarter revenue. The games cost nearly three times that amount, with around $52 million spent on the games, athletes, and event operating costs. The Enhanced Group also spent around $16.6 million on selling, general, and administrative expenses. This seems to be par for the course for Enhanced, since going public at the start of May with a valuation of $1.2 billion, the stock has dropped dramatically, trading for
$1.64 a share, $1.64 a share as of midday Pacific time, and that's yesterday, down from an all-time high of $11.19 on May 6th, with a current market cap of $627.95 million.

0: and show at the financial desk of the Associated Press brings us this final offering here in the Bistro Cafe part of West Coast Cookbook and Speakeasy. U.S. stocks are ticking higher today, Wednesday, after the U.S. Treasury Department said it will buy more U.S. government bonds in a move that eased pressure on financial markets worldwide. Strong profit reports for the spring from Estee Lauder, Target, and other U.S. companies are also helping to support the stock market. The S&P rose 0.4% and is on track for its first gain in 4 days after setting its all-time high last week. The Dow Jones was up 255 points, or 0.5%, as of 10:30 a.m. Eastern Time. That would be 7:30 here on the West Coast. And the NASDAQ composite was virtually unchanged. The stock market has been under growing strain as worries about inflation, big government debts, and other factors drive treasury yields higher in the bond market. That ultimately makes borrowing money more expensive for everyone, which slows the economy and undercuts prices for stocks and other investments. But treasury yields fell in the morning after the U.S. Treasury Department said it will at least double the size of its planned purchases of longer-term treasuries from September 9 through November 4th. The department said it's doing so to, quote, provide greater liquidity support in longer-dated nominal sectors where there is consistent strong sponsorship from market participants. Okay. In other words, people are going to be investing and they're going to be doing things on a whim because whatever the whims Donald Trump says. So in other words, volatility is with us still. Okay, let's get to our break. When we get back from that break, the volatility will remain. But we will go through the weather. We will go through weather from around the world and finish up with the volatile stories that we've curated for you today. I'll get it out. You are listening to West Coast Cookbook and Speakeasy, and we will be right back.
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4: This is Take Two Movie Review. I'm Clinton Johnston. This week, long live the Queen King. After directing television and documentaries, celebrated actor Regina King has made her feature film directorial debut, and what a debut it is. One Night in Miami is writer Kemp Powers' adaptation of his award-winning play, a fictional account of a real-life 1964 meeting between, get this, Sam Cooke, Jim Brown, Muhammad Ali, and Malcolm X. It's the evening after Ali beats Sonny Liston to become the heavyweight champ, when Brown is starting his acting career, and when Malcolm X is planning his Hajj to Mecca and his departure from the Nation of Islam. And if all that means nothing to you, then this movie may not be your jam. Zone out for the next minute and a half. Oh, and by the way, black movies matter. This film sees King not only as a director who can work with actors, but also as a director who benefits from her sensibilities as an actor. First, she trusted Powers and his script. As such, the heart of the film is built from three long scenes in one location each, with pretty much just the four principles. That means it's acting time. No effects, no quick moments or action sequences, nowhere to run to, nowhere to hide. You just have to be right with your characters and what characters they are. I was surprised at just how accessible these giants were. Eli Gorey, my man Aldous Hodge, Kingsley Benadire, and Leslie Odom Jr., who has snagged two Oscar nominations from this flick, gently stepped these figures down from their pedestals without sacrificing their greatness. And though I was thrown at first, I grew to appreciate peeking into a private space where these men could both hold themselves up and hold each other to account as their greater civic stakes entwined with their personal ones. That accessibility is all due to King, who challenged her actors to find the vulnerability in these now near mythic figures. Says King, One Night in Miami is, quote, a quiet film, but it's loud as far as the subject matter. And in her hands, that combination proves to be moving and powerful. This has been Take Two Movie Review. I'm Clinton Johnston. Catch up with us at TakeTwoMovieReview.com and feed us back on our channel on YouTube.

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1: For older adults, optimal aging includes preventing injuries, effectively managing existing chronic conditions, and maintaining physical and cognitive health and social engagement. I'm Dr. Linda Anderson, Director of CDC's Healthy Aging Program. The promotion of cognitive health is a critical component of overall good health. Cognitive health among older adults is not just the absence of disease. It's the development and preservation of cognitive abilities such as memory, language, judgment, and remembered skills such as driving. Cognitive abilities enable individuals to maintain social connectedness, an ongoing sense of purpose, and the ability to function independently. In 2013, CDC and the Alzheimer's Association released the second in a series of roadmaps. This roadmap, the Public Health Roadmap for State and National Partnerships, 2013 to 2018, was developed as part of CDC's Healthy Brain Initiative. It reflects the insights and expertise of a wide range of stakeholders at the national, state, and community levels. The roadmap shares the Healthy Brain Initiative's vision of cognitive health as a vital component of overall health and well-being, an area ripe for public health efforts. Specific actions are addressed in four traditional domains of public health. The first is monitor and evaluate. Tracking the health of the nation is a fundamental public health function. Actions in this area include assessments related to cognitive health that help quantify and qualify the public health impact and inform public health policies and strategies. The second domain is educate and empower the nation, which focuses on actions that raise public awareness and improve access to information and resources. The third domain, develop policy and mobilize partnerships, includes actions aimed at ensuring that cognitive health is integrated into a broad spectrum of public health work. The fourth area, assure a competent workforce, focuses on preparing public health professionals to translate current and emerging findings on cognitive health into effective public health practice. This roadmap provides a solid foundation for the public health community to anticipate and respond as new scientific discoveries related to cognitive health emerge. Public health agencies and partners are encouraged to work together on actions that best fit their mission, needs, interests, and capabilities. For more information, please visit cdc.gov/aging/healthybrain.
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0: You're listening to the American Democracy Minute, keeping your government by and for the people. We have updates from Kansas and North Carolina today. August 4th, Kansas voters rejected a measure to elect state Supreme Court justices, and August 17th, North Carolina's governor vetoed an anti-voter bill which would have shortened early primary voting, among other restrictions. The Kansas Reflector reports that the Republican supermajorities in the House and Senate had hoped a smaller turnout of GOP faithful might support a long-sought measure to elect, rather than nominate, state Supreme Court justices. It didn't work, with 61% of voters rejecting the measure. Kansas will continue to use an independent, merit-based process which nominates three qualified candidates from which the governor may choose. Voters enshrined the process in the Constitution after a 1956 scandal in which a lame duck governor resigned and was immediately appointed as a justice by his successor. We reported August 7th that an anti-voter bill passed by the North Carolina legislature might be vetoed by Governor Josh Stein. August 17th, Stein vetoed House Bill 958, which would have shortened early primary voting from 17 days to 10, expanded the window during which voter eligibility could be challenged, and directed the state election board to use the notoriously inaccurate SAVE database for voter roll maintenance. A veto override is unlikely. We've linked to more at AmericanDemocracyMinute.org. I'm Brian Beal.
1: I'm Rick Smith, and this is Labor History in 2. On this day in labor history, the year was 1997. That was the day that a strike by the Teamsters Union against UPS ended with a victory for the union. The strike had started 15 days earlier. More than 180,000 UPS workers participated in the action. It was the first nationwide strike by UPS workers. At the time, UPS delivered 80% of all packages in the United States. The company, known for its signature brown trucks, delivered 12 million packages a day. The key issue of the strike was that the company increasingly relied on part-time workers. The insecurities of part-time work were growing, not just at UPS, but for workers in industries all across the country. The strike settlement came with the union winning its core issues. The company agreed to convert 10,000 part-time jobs to full-time positions over the course of the next 5 years. The victory was significant for the U.S. labor movement. The 1980s and 1990s saw new attacks on labor unions and working people, starting with President Ronald Reagan's breaking of the air traffic controller union strike in 1981. The UPS victory in a national strike with broad rank-and-file support encouraged working people beyond the Teamsters Union. Announcing the settlement of the strike, ABC News anchor Peter Jennings declared, quote, "It's been the most dramatic confrontation between industry and organized labor in 2 decades. Teamsters President Ron Kerry said, quote, "It's what this country needs. Decent jobs, a chance for the dream, a chance to purchase a home, a chance to bring your children up properly, a chance to send them to college. Enough is enough, and it's about time that people start fighting back on this."
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Thank you for accompanying us here to the Chef's Table at West Coast Cookbook and Speakeasy Smothered Benedict Wednesdays. We always begin weather from around the world along the banks of the Rogue River in the Rogue River Valley of Southern Oregon on the west coast of the continental United States of America, where it is currently 63 degrees Fahrenheit, expecting similar temperatures as yesterday, the mid to upper 90s. We did top out over 100 right outside the front door here at the mothership. Winds will be out of the northwest, picking up to 10 to 15 miles per hour. It's rather calm at the moment. Clear skies overnight with lows in the upper 50s. Winds out of the northwest at 5 to 10 miles per hour. Then generally sunny tomorrow, with highs once again forecast for the mid to upper 90s. Winds picking up again out of the west northwest at 10 to 15 miles per hour. Grass pollen remains the pollen of note here in Rogue River, and it is rated low. The air quality index for our town and the region is in the moderate range at 53 parts per million. It's not good for those of you who have breathing problems, so do filter your air. That daytime UV index is in the high range at level 7, so the angle of the sun remains, and it looks like our UV index is ticking down in its levels. Barometric pressure is falling at 30.02 inches. Visibility is up to 10 miles and beyond. And relative humidity is at 62%. Weather from around the world is brought to you by a crowd of crowdsourced weather stations that a crowd crowdsources from around the world, aggregated by the outlawed National Weather Service and the outlawed National Oceanic and Atmospheric Administration, making this forecast truly from the weather underground. London Calling is 77 degrees and partly cloudy. Paris is 77 degrees with rain showers. Rome is 90 degrees and sunny with a moderate advisory for heavy wind. Kabul is 78 degrees and clear. Tehran is 99 and fair. That's fair weather for them. Hong Kong is 83 degrees and cloudy. Excuse me. Tokyo is 78 and partly cloudy. Auckland, New Zealand is 41 degrees and fair. San Francisco, California is 63 and cloudy. Chicago, Illinois is 75 degrees and mostly cloudy. And New York is 84 degrees Fahrenheit and sunny. And that is weather from around the world, brought to you by a crowd of crowdsourced weather stations that a crowd crowdsources from around the world.

The World Desk of the Associated Press brings us this first amuse-bouche here at the Chef's Table at West Coast Cookbook and Speakeasy, Smothered Benedict Wednesdays. The International Criminal Court earlier today slammed the latest U.S. sanctions targeting senior ICC staff, including its president, as a flagrant attack on the Global Tribunal's independence and vowed to continue seeking justice for atrocities around the world. The State Department announced yesterday, Tuesday, that it had hit ICC President Tomoko Akane, a Japanese national, and ICC senior trial lawyer Abdullah Sayi, who is from Senegal, with sanctions that freeze any assets they have in U.S. jurisdictions or come into contact with the U.S. financial system. Japanese Prime Minister Takachi called the move very unfortunate when asked about the sanctions by a reporter. Japan will respond as we continue to maintain communication with related countries, including the United States, she added. The Trump administration has now slapped sanctions on 9 of the ICC's 18 justices, both of its deputy prosecutors, its former chief prosecutor, and one other prosecution office staffer, the court said. The U.S. accuses the court of overstepping its mandate by investigating and seeking to prosecute senior military and political officials from countries such as Israel and the United States that are not members of the court. In a statement, the court said that when judicial actors are threatened for applying the law, it is the international legal order itself that is placed at risk. It said the court will continue to fully discharge its mandate with independence and impartiality. Secretary of State Little Marco Rubio, though, branded the ICC as a corrupt and fatally politicized supranational court that has maliciously abused its authority and exceeded its mandate. The move came weeks after Rubio announced the U.S. was launching a sweeping campaign to dismantle the threat posed by the ICC's to U.S. sovereignty. Rubio said he will pressure the court's 125 member states to withdraw from the institution, sanction organizations that work with the court, and ban staff from traveling to the United States. Since then, Venezuela and Chad have announced they plan to leave the court, bringing the number of countries to pull out of the court in the past year to 5. It takes a year for a country's decision to quit the court to be formalized.

Donica Cotto at the Environmental World Desk of the Associated Press brings us this final amuse-bouche here at the Chef's Table at West Coast Cookbook and Speakeasy, Smothered Benedict Wednesdays. A legal environmental group sued the U.S. government to halt the Trump administration's plans announced last month to auction off sections of water surrounding America Samoa for potential deep-sea mining. Earth Justice filed the lawsuit against the U.S. National Marine Fisheries Service and U.S. Commerce Secretary Howard Lutnick on behalf of two groups, FASAO America Samoa and Conservation Council for Hawaii. The legal nonprofit is requesting that a judge order the National Marine Fisheries Service to stop moving forward with its plans to comply with the Endangered Species Act and other federal laws. The United States has never opened its waters to deep-sea mining until now, the lawsuit added. It noted that the U.S. plans to sell leases with the intention of allowing mining across some 33 million acres of seabed off America Samoa that is rich in minerals, including nickel, cobalt, and manganese, that are used to build batteries, electronics, and other products. The lawsuit stated that the U.S. first must ensure that such activity will not destroy critical habitats or push species closer to extinction. Well, I hate to let them know that's exactly what Project 2025 says we got to do. We got to destroy the earth so that they can save it. I don't know. Nonetheless, it brings us to the end of our broadcast period for the day, but you do know Netroots Radio broadcasts on, and we will meet up here tomorrow for, that's right, Metro Shrimp and Grits Thursdays. So do stay tuned to Netroots Radio all day and all night for all the breaking news as it breaks, and we will meet up here tomorrow, right here, in West Coast Cookbook and Speakeasy. Bon appétit.

0: added to the checkpoints and surveillance machinery that's going up right now. But this isn't a lecture. It's a fight. And you're not in it alone. Thousands of us are already here, reading, arguing, organizing, and fighting like our children's future depends on it. Because it does. We refuse to be spectators while democracy gets sold off piece by piece. 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No paywall, no catch. Come stand with us and let's take this country back together. That's Hartman Report. Hartman with two N's at the end. 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Check it out.
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6: I'm Rick Smith, and this is Labor History in Two.
7: On this day in labor history, the year was 1937. That was the day the International Longshoremen's and Warehousemen's Union was founded, after the victorious strike of 1934 that established the Union Hiring Hall. West Coast union leaders embarked on an inland campaign to organize the thousands of warehouse workers who handled shipped goods. But West Coast dock workers overwhelmingly chose to join the CIO after it was expelled from the AFL earlier that year. They found that the ILA planned to abandon the warehouse workers they had worked so hard to organize. They also opposed dues assessments to fight the CIO and disagreed with the ILA's hostility to minimum wage laws, Social Security, and unemployment insurance. Radicals like Harry Bridges and others had established themselves not only as workers' leaders, but also led attacks on Jim Crow racism in the ranks and in the industry. The success of the 1934 strike was due in part to the welcoming of blacks into the ranks of the union. In his book, Workers on the Waterfront, historian Bruce Nelson notes that, quote, the ILWU's well-known opposition to racial discrimination was an important factor in the union's expansion into Hawaii, not only on the waterfront, but among sugar and pineapple plantation workers. The triumph of the ILWU in Hawaiian agriculture brought about a degree of fraternization across racial lines that few had thought possible. Since then, the union has beat back numerous Taft-Hartley and McCarthy-era attacks. More recently, the ILWU has been in the forefront of broader social justice struggles, leading walkouts and work stoppages for various political causes. Today, it represents close to 60,000 workers, including those locals that initially refused to affiliate. Like what you hear? Check out more at laborhistoryin2.com.
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0: 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It really means a lot to us.
1: 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Welcome back. 9 minutes before the hour. Picking up your calls here. John in Harlem, New York. Hey, John, what's on your mind today?
2: Hi, Mr. Hartman. There's a couple of things I wanted to, three things. I'll try to be brief. One of the things is that you were trying to think of who was... hit the road, Jack, or hit the road, Trump. Ray Charles and the Raelettes, right?
1: That's what I thought.
2: We're both around the same age. I remember when that song came out. The other thing was you were looking the other day for a name that the Democrats could call the Republicans since they're so full of name-calling, and I thought of the term repugnant cons. Repugnant and cons. Repugnant cons. But the third thing that really got me was yesterday when it was Trump talking about white and blonde and that, and his business about race. Yeah. And I wish we could get Dr. Svante Paabo. I don't know if I'm pronouncing his last name right because it's an umlaut over the second A. He was the one that did the mapping of the human genome for the most prestigious science establishment in the world, the Max Planck Institute. Mm-hmm. And with that, found out that everybody, all of us, all Homo sapiens, came from the Igong. I said it right there. They are the people who call themselves the nation. They are the sand people of Africa, and they were much further north. In fact, they were at the Bab el Mandeb, and they're the ones that did the land bridge. It was a land bridge. They're the ones that did the crossing from Ethiopia into Yemen, or in those days, Aden. So it was from Ethiopia to Aden. And that was the land bridge that spread out to everybody on the earth. Everybody's genome comes from the Ikong, from the sand people. We are all, they're the Adams family,
1: yeah.
2: You know? And so with that, there's no such thing as different races.
1: Yeah.
2: So this whole thing is that we got to get back to the beloved community of Dr. King, in which we realize that America is the greatest experiment in the world, and that we have people from all over the world becoming one people because of our dedication to we the people. We must save the Constitution. And one last thing of interest with this, with the name calling and the labeling, El Sayed is an American, and his parents are Egyptian. So he would be an Egyptian-American. But from last I read, Egypt is a country in the northeast corner of what continent? Africa?
1: Africa, yeah.
2: So interesting enough, would that make him an African-American?
1: It would by geography and genetics, but it doesn't by this invention of race that became so popular in the 1600s in America. Speaking of the Kung, have you seen the movie The Gods Must Be Crazy?
2: Oh, yes.
1: It's about the San people. It's just a beautiful little movie. I mean, you know, they just track these guys are hunter-gatherers. And a bottle falls out of an airplane or something? It's been years since at least a decade since I saw it. But something fell out of an airplane. And because these people are living, you know, like in the Neolithic, you know, and to this day. And they discover it, and it just leads to this whole long series of kind of funny and interesting. It's just a marvelous movie, The Gods Must Be Crazy. And that's how I first learned about the San people. Yeah.
2: But they crossed the Bab el Mandeb to Eden, and that's where, if you compare that to Genesis, that's where they met their God.
1: Yep.
2: And
1: there you go.
2: It's so interesting how both of these things, Genesis and evolution, comes together. You know, when we were growing up, there was a big difference. It was the Scopes trial and all of that. But it's just amazing how these things have come together.
1: Yeah.
2: I think God's giving us a message.
1: I think so too. John, thank you very much. Very well said. Thank you. Kent in Humboldt, Iowa. Hey, Kent, what's on your mind today?
3: Yeah, good morning, Tom. I've kind of been in and out of listening here the last week or 10 days, but I thought, wouldn't it be interesting or neat to utilize some of this $20 million for these electric shock gloves and make sure some get in the Oval Office so the aide or whatever can wake him up when he falls asleep?
1: I'm assuming you're referencing the woman or the video about the woman who kept rubbing her tummy, and every time she did, Trump would jerk awake.
3: Apparently,
1: she was just pregnant.
3: The reason I wanted to call, Tom, is that I'd happened to watch a program here. I think I was watching a ball game, and it was on the Fox station, and they came on with this half-hour news magazine that Cheryl Atkinson, Full Measure, and a couple things were interested to me, but one of them was about democratic socialism. And, of course, they didn't interview any democratic socialists. They interviewed some corporate wonk in Indiana about how terrible this is. And then the other area they focused on was your area, Portland, Oregon, and talking about how many democratic socialists are on the city council there.
1: Mm-hmm.
3: And they interviewed this guy called Don Mason. I don't know if you're familiar with him, but I guess he's a member of the Republican Central Committee. I don't know if that's in the state of Oregon or nationally, but man, talk about kind of out to lunch. Just a bunch of fear mongering. And I agree with you. I think progressives are moving in the right direction. I think they're really going to take things back, we hope.
1: Yeah, I'll say it again. Bernie would have won in 2016. America has been ready for this for at least a decade. And, I think we're going to get there. I really do, within the next 3 years. Ken, thank you for the call. Spot on. We're hitting the top of the hour on the other side of the break. What's going on with the bond market? And how is this going to affect you and me? Also, a MAGA governor is being sued for shielding an ICE attempted murderer. Stick around.
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9: Throughout the Midwest, millions have been soaked after a week of torrential rain and flooding.
10: Here we go again. More deadly storms and record-breaking flooding strike the Midwest. Hurricane Lala drenches Hawaii. Plus,
11: protesters and many people here in this region say that this is simply a waste of money. It is needless destruction of this pristine wildlife.
10: Trump administration suspends bulldozing of Big Bend National Park after bipartisan outcry.
12: All of those outcries and more straight ahead from BradBlog.com. I'm Brad Friedman.
10: And I'm Desi Doyen.
12: Stand by for 6 minutes of independent green news, politics, analysis, and snarky comment.
13: The biggest story this week is the guy won the Powerball lottery for $1 billion in Quincy, Illinois, at a gas station, which is perfect because he plans to spend it on gas.
12: This is your Green News Report. Okay, Desi Doyen, I know you got storms and floods everywhere to get to, so I'll shut up. What do you got for us today?
10: Well, first, the summer of extreme weather is not letting up. In Hawaii, Hurricane Lala over the weekend lashed Hawaii's Big Island with nearly 3 feet of rain, but did not technically make landfall, setting a new record as the closest hurricane to swipe the Big Island.
12: 3 feet of rain?
10: Yes. Fueled by an unusually warm Pacific Ocean, Category 1 Lala will likely clock in as the third wettest tropical cyclone on record to affect Hawaii, generating devastating flooding that swept away homes, destroyed roads and bridges, trapped rural mountain communities, and knocked out power to about 40% of the island.
12: And that was without even a direct hit.
10: Yes, it was. In other news, another deadly outbreak of extreme weather pummeled the Midwest. Days of intense storms and flooding in Indiana left at least 7 people dead, officials say, as the White River in Indianapolis shattered century-old records. Officials in Munster, Indiana, warned that scammers have been going door-to-door, posing as first responders, lying that cash donations were required to get the assistance of the National Guard. Illinois was also hard hit with an outbreak of tornadoes in the Chicago region. Illinois this summer set a new record for the most tornadoes in a single year, more than 200 so far, surpassing the previous record of only 142 tornadoes in all of 2024.
12: Way to go, Illinois.
10: On WGN, University of Illinois professor Victor Gensini said, tornadoes in the Midwest have increased in frequency over the last 40 years and are shifting geographically to states with higher population density, meaning more people in harm's way.
14: We're seeing more and more tornado disasters. And if you look at our future projections of a warming climate, we see signals that these trends will not only increase, but continue to become more prevalent, more extreme, and more frequent in places in the Midwest.
10: This latest round of extreme storms and floods, alternating with extreme heat, both in the U.S. and in Europe and in Asia, all underscore that our infrastructure is not ready for 21st century climate impacts.
12: Mm-hmm.
10: Speaking of not being ready, both of the nation's largest reservoirs are drying up. Lake Powell has now joined Lake Mead on the Colorado River in reaching their lowest levels since the reservoirs were originally filled, jeopardizing an essential water source for Arizona, California, and Nevada's farms and cities. Federal and state officials have been taking emergency steps to try to boost the reservoirs, but the shrinking reservoirs are the immediate result of record low winter snowpack, which quickly melted in record heat in the spring as dry and hot conditions intensify due to man-made climate change.
12: Threatening not only drinking water, but also electricity in about 7 states.
10: Yep. Over in the Persian Gulf, where Donald Trump's Iran war remains stuck in stalemate, there's now a massive oil spill spreading from a disabled tanker that has now reached Oman's coastline and threatens to become one of the world's worst oil spills in recent years.
12: Fantastic.
10: And finally, a temporary reprieve in Texas. The Trump administration on Monday said it temporarily halted the bulldozing of pristine areas of Big Bend National Park for construction of a border barrier after a surge of bipartisan opposition from local governments, residents, conservation groups, and even Texas Republicans. Critics say the destruction of the park is stupid and wasteful because the park's mountainous terrain acts as a natural barrier. A federal judge earlier this month reluctantly allowed construction to proceed, even though local towns said it would increase flash flooding. One of the contractors carrying out the destruction is a major Trump donor.
12: Go figure. And stupid, by the way, is a very nice description of this.
10: Yep.
12: For much more on all of these stories and the ones we couldn't get to today, check out our website at greennews.bradblog.com. I'm Brad Friedman.
10: And I'm Desi Doyen.
12: And this has been your Green News Report.
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6: On this day in labor history, the year was 1937. That was the day the International Longshoremen's and Warehousemen's Union was founded, after the victorious strike of 1934 that established the Union Hiring Hall. West Coast Union leaders embarked on an inland campaign to organize the thousands of warehouse workers who handled shipped goods. But West Coast dock workers overwhelmingly chose to join the CIO after it was expelled from the AFL earlier that year. They found that the ILA planned to abandon the warehouse workers they had worked so hard to organize. They also opposed dues assessments to fight the CIO and disagreed with the ILA's hostility to minimum wage laws, Social Security, and unemployment insurance. Radicals like Harry Bridges and others had established themselves not only as workers' leaders, but also led attacks on Jim Crow racism in the ranks and in the industry. The success of the 1934 strike was due in part to the welcoming of blacks into the ranks of the union. In his book, Workers on the Waterfront, historian Bruce Nelson notes that, quote, the ILWU's well-known opposition to racial discrimination was an important factor in the union's expansion into Hawaii, not only on the waterfront, but among sugar and pineapple plantation workers. The triumph of the ILWU in Hawaiian agriculture brought about a degree of fraternization across racial lines that few had thought possible. Since then, the union has beat back numerous Taft-Hartley and McCarthy-era attacks. More recently, the ILWU has been in the forefront of broader social justice struggles, leading walkouts and work stoppages for various political causes. Today, it represents close to 60,000 workers, including those locals that initially refused to affiliate. Like what you hear? Check out more at laborhistoryin2.com.
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0: 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Greg in San Rafael, California. Hey, Greg, what's up?
1: Morning, Tom.
0: Hey.
1: Hello.
0: Hello. What's on your mind?
1: Yeah, yesterday. Yeah. Can you hear me?
0: I certainly can.
1: Mark Pocan was on yesterday, and he said something which astounded me, that somehow we might be able to grow out of this $40 trillion in national debt.
0: Well, that's how we did it in the 30s, 40s, 50s, and 60s, and 70s.
1: Yeah, Tom, we're not. That's 50 years ago. If you had a Richard Wolff, a guy you sadly don't have on anymore, and you asked him that question in 2026, what do you think he would say?
0: I don't care.
1: You're not interested in his opinion?
0: Yeah, what's your point, Greg, rather than giving me a hypothetical?
1: Well, it wasn't hypothetical yesterday when Pocan said, I think we can grow out of this $40 trillion debt. That's ridiculous.
0: Well, without an increase in taxes, I would agree with you. And I don't recall him saying that, so I can't, challenge or defend whatever you heard him say. I do know that, if he was talking, my recollection is, and I may be wrong, Greg, but my recollection was that he was talking about the Social Security Trust Fund, and that when GDP growth goes down, we're down to 1.5% a year, wages also go down, and then on top of that, you've got inflation, and the result of that is the inflation raises the COLA on Social Security, so payments go up, but the lack of increase in wages is causing the revenues to basically remain flat or only slightly go up. And the result of that is it shortens the amount of time we have until the trust fund is depleted, which is right now estimated to be around 2032. But if that was what he was talking about, then he's right. If it wasn't what he was talking about, I don't know. But I can't defend a statement I don't recall, frankly.
1: Well, okay. You wrote the book, The Crash of 2016, Tom.
0: I did.
1: I know you know something about economics.
0: I do.
1: Even though there wasn't a crash, but he spoke specifically about the debt, the national debt, mm-hmm. a $40 trillion national debt. At any rate, be that as it may, the second thing, just one quick thing. Tomorrow when you talk to Philip Vidner, mm-hmm. please, don't say Kiev, say Kiev.
0: Kiev is the Russian pronunciation. Kiev is the Ukrainian pronunciation.
1: That's Philip Itner's pronunciation.
0: I know. I know. He lived in Russia for 20 years. He uses the Russian pronunciation.
1: That is the pronunciation. I've been there 50 years ago. I went through there. That's how they say it there.
0: You're sure of that?
1: At any rate.
0: Okay.
1: Thanks for the time.
0: I'll check that with Phil tomorrow. Thanks for that, Greg.
1: Yeah, please do that. I'll be listening.
0: Sure. Yeah, I remember Chicken Kiev. That's how I learned about it as a kid. Greg, thanks for the call. Connor in Seattle. Hey, Connor, what's up?
2: Hey, Tom, how's it going?
0: Good.
2: Hey, I was calling to put something on your radar and the listeners' radar, too. I've been seeing these posters popping up, or I guess flyers popping up around town. It's got a picture of a crying Statue of Liberty, and above it, at the top of it, it says Depopulation Agenda, and below it, there's a website and a QR code, and the website is waronus.org. I was curious if anyone's called in about this or if you've heard of it.
0: I have no idea. If it's a depopulation crisis, it's probably one of those we need more white babies peoples.
2: It's kind of funky. I was driving around town, you know, the past few days and been seeing them. And finally went to the website, and it links you to a series of five videos. If I can read just, it's a really couple sentences.
0: Just tell me in your own words. 30 seconds. I only have 30 seconds.
2: It essentially is lays out this whole thing about how there's been this long planned kind of conspiracy to depopulate via like vaccines and wars. It's really
0: it's crazy stuff. Yeah, this is right up there with contrails or chemtrails rather.
2: Yeah, exactly.
0: Yeah.
2: Yeah, I've just been concerned because I've been seeing it pop up. You know,
0: you wonder if it's associated with one of the weird cults. You know, one of the these weird political cults.
2: It might be, and the thing is they cite a bunch of, like, you know, anti-flock cameras, anti-surveillance, and so there's a lot of, like,
0: sure,
2: you know, I fear that someone could see it who's, like, you know, anti-surveillance state and get roped into it. So,
0: well, you know,
2: just put it on your radar.
0: There are some good reasons to be concerned, and on the other hand, there's some really nutty ones out there. Connor, thank you. Thank you for the call. I was unaware of it. Amazing. On the other side of the break, former Governor Jay Inslee is going to drop by and talk about what's going on with big oil and what do we do about the fact that these people have been lying to us for 60 years and now our environment is melting down.
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0: One of the most important and often misunderstood aspects of the American experiment is this. 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
9: This is your Green News Report. Okay, Desi Doyen, I know you got storms and floods everywhere to get to, so I'll shut up. What do you got for us today?
10: Well, first, the summer of extreme weather is not letting up. In Hawaii, Hurricane Lala over the weekend lashed Hawaii's Big Island with nearly 3 feet of rain, but did not technically make landfall, setting a new record as the closest hurricane to swipe the Big Island.
9: 3 feet of rain?
10: Yes. Fueled by an unusually warm Pacific Ocean, Category 1 Lala will likely clock in as the third wettest tropical cyclone on record to affect Hawaii, generating devastating flooding that swept away homes, destroyed roads and bridges, trapped rural mountain communities, and knocked out power to about 40% of the island.
9: And that was without even a direct hit.
10: Yes, it was. In other news, another deadly outbreak of extreme weather pummeled the Midwest. Days of intense storms and flooding in Indiana left at least 7 people dead, officials say, as the White River in Indianapolis shattered century-old records. Officials in Munster, Indiana, warned that scammers have been going door-to-door, posing as first responders, lying that cash donations were required to get the assistance of the National Guard. Illinois was also hard hit with an outbreak of tornadoes in the Chicago region. Illinois this summer set a new record for the most tornadoes in a single year, more than 200 so far, surpassing the previous record of only 142 tornadoes in all of 2024.
9: Way to go, Illinois.
10: On WGN, University of Illinois professor Victor Gensini said, tornadoes in the Midwest have increased in frequency over the last 40 years and are shifting geographically to states with higher population density, meaning more people in harm's way.
11: We're seeing more and more tornado disasters. And if you look at our future projections of a warming climate, we see signals that these trends will not only increase, but continue to become more prevalent, more extreme, and more frequent in places in the Midwest.
10: This latest round of extreme storms and floods, alternating with extreme heat, both in the U.S. and in Europe and in Asia, all underscore that our infrastructure is not ready for 21st century climate impacts.
9: Mm-hmm.
10: Speaking of not being ready, both of the nation's largest reservoirs are drying up. Lake Powell has now joined Lake Mead on the Colorado River in reaching their lowest levels since the reservoirs were originally filled, jeopardizing an essential water source for Arizona, California, and Nevada's farms and cities. Federal and state officials have been taking emergency steps to try to boost the reservoirs, but the shrinking reservoirs are the immediate result of record low winter snowpack, which quickly melted in record heat in the spring as dry and hot conditions intensify due to man-made climate change.
9: Threatening not only drinking water, but also electricity in about 7 states.
10: Yep. Over in the Persian Gulf, where Donald Trump's Iran war remains stuck in stalemate, there's now a massive oil spill spreading from a disabled tanker that has now reached Oman's coastline and threatens to become one of the world's worst oil spills in recent years.
9: Fantastic.
10: And finally, a temporary reprieve in Texas. The Trump administration on Monday said it temporarily halted the bulldozing of pristine areas of Big Bend National Park for construction of a border border barrier after a surge of bipartisan opposition from local governments, residents, conservation groups, and even Texas Republicans. Critics say the destruction of the park is stupid and wasteful because the park's mountainous terrain acts as a natural barrier. A federal judge earlier this month reluctantly allowed construction to proceed, even though local towns said it would increase flash flooding. One of the contractors carrying out the destruction is a major Trump donor.
9: Go figure. And stupid, by the way, is a very nice description of this.
10: Yep.
9: For much more on all of these stories and the ones we couldn't get to today, check out our website at greennews.bradblog.com. I'm Brad Friedman.
10: And I'm Desi Doyen.
9: And this has been your Green News Report.
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7: I'm Rick Smith, and this is Labor History in Two.
8: On this day in labor history, the year was 1937. That was the day the International Longshoremen's and Warehousemen's Union was founded, after the victorious strike of 1934 that established the Union Hiring Hall, West Coast Union leaders embarked on an inland campaign to organize the thousands of warehouse workers who handled shipped goods. But West Coast dock workers overwhelmingly chose to join the CIO after it was expelled from the AFL earlier that year. They found that the ILA planned to abandon the warehouse workers they had worked so hard to organize. They also opposed dues assessments to fight the CIO and disagreed with the ILA's hostility to minimum wage laws, Social Security, and unemployment insurance. Radicals like Harry Bridges and others had established themselves not only as workers' leaders, but also led attacks on Jim Crow racism in the ranks and in the industry. The success of the 1934 strike was due in part to the welcoming of blacks into the ranks of the union. In his book, Workers on the Waterfront, historian Bruce Nelson notes that, quote, the ILWU's well-known opposition to racial discrimination was an important factor in the union's expansion into Hawaii, not only on the waterfront, but among sugar and pineapple plantation workers. The triumph of the ILWU in Hawaiian agriculture brought about a degree of fraternization across racial lines that few had thought possible. Since then, the union has beat back numerous Taft-Hartley and McCarthy-era attacks. More recently, the ILWU has been in the forefront of broader social justice struggles, leading walkouts and work stoppages for various political causes. Today, it represents close to 60,000 workers, including those locals that initially refused to affiliate. Like what you hear? Check out more at laborhistoryin2.com.
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And as we

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0: 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Viewer discretion is advised.
1: She's got the news. She talks with newsmakers. She encourages us to laugh. And she cries with us. Speaking truth to power and questioning authority daily. It's the Nicole Sandler Show.
2: Oh, it is. It is. It is. And it is a Thursday. And it's a big day for America. Yeah. Because what we learned is the president is not above the law. Now, was it a perfect day at the Supreme Court? No, but it was better than many expected. Now, I'll be honest, I should have said something yesterday because I really didn't think that the Supreme Court was going to rule in favor of this, Donald Trump when it came to his taxes. And, well, they didn't, but they did. So I got a lot of stuff to get to. So I'll tell you what. You know, it's Thursday. Howie Klein will be here. We're also going to speak with a candidate for a Florida House seat who's got a really interesting story to tell. And I'm not even going to go into it right now. I'll just save it for later because we have so much to get
3: Angie
2: to.
3: Nixon.
2: So let's get to the funny so we can then move on and get to the news. Let me begin with something from the Kiffness. Now, yesterday I mentioned that I had a few to choose from, and there was a new one from the Kiffness, who is this, his name is David something. It's something, he's got two first names. I want to say David Keith, but it's not David Scott, maybe? Anyway, the Kiffness is his professional name, and that's where you can find his YouTube channel and his Twitter and everything else. He lives in South Africa, where they are also under the COVID gun. They're not doing too well in South Africa with the COVID either. So, you know, but we're worse. You know, we're number one, damn it. Anyway, they've got a new video out. I say they because his wife joins him on this one. But for those of you watching on YouTube, I hesitated to play this one for a simple reason, and that is the imagery. Now, the song is called The Gallows. It's a parody of the, you know, the thing from the Lady Gaga song from A Star is Born. And so it's called The Gallows.
0: Your discretion is advised.
3: Statues of sirens, we just can't. All right, so I was a little uncomfortable with that, but
2: I was a little uncomfortable. But since I'm doing a little bit of a disclaimer up front,
3: a little bit of a disclaimer. Let's turn it over to the Kiffness and the Gallows.
2: Imagery there. So that said, a little bit of a disclaimer. Let's turn it over to the Kiffness and the Gallows. Here we go.
3: Here we go.

0: 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Viewer discretion is advised.
1: She's got the news. She talks with newsmakers. She encourages us to laugh, and she cries with us. Speaking truth to power and questioning authority daily, it's the Nicole Sandler Show.
2: Oh, it is. It is. It is. And it is a Thursday, and it's a big day for America. Yeah. Because what we learned is the president is not above the law. Now, was it a perfect day at the Supreme Court? No, but it was better than many expected. Now, I'll be honest, I should have said something yesterday because I really didn't think that the Supreme Court was going to rule in favor of this Donald Trump when it came to his taxes. And well, they didn't, but they did. So I got a lot of stuff to get to. So I'll tell you what, you know, it's Thursday. Howie Klein will be here. We're also going to speak with a candidate for a Florida House seat. Who's got a really interesting story to tell. And I'm not even going to go into it right now. I'll just save it for later because we have so much to get to. So let's get to the funny so we can then move on and get to the news. Let me begin with something from the Kiffness. Now, yesterday I mentioned that I had a few to choose from. And there was a new one from the Kiffness, who is this. His name is David something. It's something. He's got two first names. I want to say David Keith, but it's not David Scott, maybe. Anyway, the Kiffness is his professional name. And that's where you can find his YouTube channel and his Twitter and everything else. He lives in South Africa, where they are also under the COVID gun. They're not doing too well in South Africa with the COVID either. So, you know, but we're worse. You know, we're number one, damn it. Anyway, they've got a new video out. I say they because his wife joins him on this one. But for those of you watching on YouTube, I hesitated to play this one for a simple reason, and that is the imagery. Now, the song is called The Gallows. It's a parody of the, you know, the thing from the Lady Gaga song from A Star Is Born. And so it's called The Gallows instead of The Shallows. But in the video itself, when they get to the chorus, a graphic comes down. And the graphic is not really gallows. It's a noose. All right. So I was a little uncomfortable with that. But since I'm doing a little bit of a disclaimer up front, you'll get it. They're in South Africa. They're not in the United States. So I guess it's a different imagery there. So that said, a little bit of a disclaimer. Let's turn it over to the Kiffness and the Gallows. Here we go.
3: Okay, come, let's just go.

0: They're adorable. The Kiffness. They're just goofing off at the end there. They are just the cutest couple. And who knew that Mrs. Kiffness could sing? And they do, both lovely. They're adorable. The Kiffness. I will post that video on the blog at NicoleSandler.com along with today's show. So those of you who only heard the audio could see the video. And the weird noose that came down. The gallows. I get it, but you know. Anyway, so welcome back to the show. We got, like I said, a lot of news to get to, so I guess we should just get to it, huh? I read the news today, oh boy. Oh boy. All right. Bill O'Reilly. There he is. I knew he'd
1: do
0: come in
1: law.
0: Somewhere.
1: I can, I'll write it and
0: okay.
1: We'll do it live.
0: Yeah, Bill's got to be a little upset today. Okay,
1: sucks.
0: Enough. All right. Well, the Supreme Court 2019 term is officially over. Took long enough. The High Court this morning handed down its decisions on the three outstanding cases. And as usual, they saved the biggest for last. Now, two of the cases were related as they both dealt with Donald Trump's efforts to keep his financial records and tax returns from a congressional subpoena and from the Manhattan District Attorney. So, of course, they went to the other decision first. And this one was a good one, too, and a bit of a surprise. The case was McGirt versus Oklahoma. And the question was whether land set up in the 19th century in eastern Oklahoma for the Creek Nation remains a reservation for purposes of a federal law. It's lengthy. That requires some major crimes committed on a reservation by or against Indians to be prosecuted as federal crimes. Got it? Okay. Well, the decision was written by Neil Gorsuch. And so that's the first thing you see when you get, you know, when you're waiting for the court to release these decisions. It tells you the name of the case and which justice wrote the decision. So it just had the name, McGirt versus Oklahoma, and NG for Neil Gorsuch. And I'm thinking, oh shit, this isn't going to be a good one. But then, then we see that Neil Gorsuch is joined on the decision by the four liberal members of the court, Ruth Bader Ginsburg, Stephen Breyer, Sonia Sotomayor, and Elena Kagan. And whoa. So, here's what the question was, whether the land these treaties promised remains an Indian reservation for purposes of federal crime law. And what they said was, because Congress has not said otherwise, we hold the government to its word. Yeah. Oh, it would help if I turned this up. Give it a ding. All right. So good news, right? That was a surprise. Well, for me, but apparently not for regular court watchers, because Neil Gorsuch apparently has long sided with Native Americans. Who knew? Certainly not me. Chief Justice Roberts filed a dissenting opinion, joined by Alito and Kavanaugh in full and by Thomas, except for a footnote. And Thomas also fired his own dissenting opinion because, of course, he did. So that was that. Now, on to Trump, because the two remaining cases have to do with his taxes and financial information. So the second decision announced was Trump v. Vance, Cy Vance, who is the New York Manhattan District Attorney. And this asked whether the Manhattan District Attorney can obtain the president's tax returns as part of a state grand jury investigation. And let me just read to you some of these notes. Article 2 and the Supremacy Clause do not categorically preclude or require a heightened standard for the issuance of a state criminal subpoena to a sitting president. Okay, got that much? Then, here from the opinion was written by Chief Justice John Roberts, and it was a 7-2 decision. So 7-2, I'm thinking, okay, which way is this going to go? Well, Quote from the decision, given these safeguards and the court's precedence, we cannot conclude that absolute immunity is necessary or appropriate under Article 2 or the Supremacy Clause. Our dissenting colleagues agree, the chief writes, quote, rejecting a heightened need standard does not leave presidents with, quote, no real protection. To start, a president may avail himself of the same protections available to every other citizen. You think? Oh, this is just so awesome. Right there, that line alone. To start, a president may avail himself of the same protections available to every other citizen because no one is above the fucking law. Yeah. So, and I love this. Somebody, I'm watching, I have the computer open. I've got one screen open to SCOTUS blog, who rolls out all the information and gives you a little bit of context. And the other page I had open to the Supreme Court's opinion page, well, that kept freezing. It crashed. So I couldn't get the opinion. But somebody over at SCOTUS blog wrote in the comments, Kavanaugh and Gorsuch concur, we still have a country. And that's kind of how I felt. So the end of the majority opinion says the issue here was limited to absolute immunity and heightened need. The Second Circuit Court ordered the case returned to the district court for other possible issues. So the Supreme Court remands, and presumably the case still goes back to the Second Circuit and then the district court. So although it was a win for us, certainly not a win for Donald Trump, it's not that simple. Cy Vance will not get those tax returns immediately. This still has to go back to the lower court, but basically the court ruled in favor of the New York District Attorney. And then they went to the next and final case of the year. It was Trump versus Mazars USA. That one was consolidated with Trump versus Deutsche Bank. Mazars, I believe, is his accounting firm. And the question was whether congressional committees have the authority to issue subpoenas to the president's accountant and creditors for financial records belonging to the president and his business entities. And once again, the decision written by Chief Justice Roberts, once again, the vote was 7-2. Yeah. With Kavanaugh and Gorsuch joining in full. This is huge. Thomas and Alito dissent. And the reason I'm saying it's so huge, and if you're listening to the show, you probably know, but Gorsuch and Kavanaugh were Donald Trump's handpicked Supreme Court justices. He thought they were going to roll over and do his bidding, and they didn't. So for that alone, I'm singing the happy song today. So basically, the court held that congressional subpoenas may be enforceable, but that the courts below, the lower courts, did not take account of all the possible separation of powers concerns. So they say the case will go on. This issue is remanded. It goes back to the hands of the D.C. and Second Circuits for now. But it gives Trump some stalling time. It says that his financial records will not be made public in the near future, but we didn't think they were anyway, right? Just if they had ruled and not remanded them back to the lower courts for anything, we still wouldn't see them. It would mean that the district attorney of Manhattan would get his hands on them, but not that we would necessarily see it. And the same goes for the other one with Congress. So now we wait. So as I said, I go to SCOTUS blog for some explanation, some context. And Amy Howe of SCOTUS blog put it in perspective. She wrote, quote, this is basically a Goldilocks approach. The test proposed by the president and the Solicitor General is too tough. The House test is too lax. The court outlines a set of special considerations that the courts should take into account on remand and sends the case back to the lower courts for further consideration. So Amy Howe continues. She says, so I'm going to take back my suggestion that this is more of a win for the president than Vance. I think it's basically the same. In this set of cases, in the Vance case, we are going to have more litigation and no one is going to see any financial documents anytime soon. So that was her take on it. I was a little more heartened by Neil Kochel's take. Neil Kochel, of course, is a former acting solicitor general under Barack Obama, and he was on MSNBC earlier today, and his opinion of what the Supreme Court did today is vastly different. He's a little more upbeat than some others.
1: The court by seven justices rejected his broad claims of immunity. And for a president who's sworn to take care that the laws be faithfully executed in our Constitution, the Supreme Court is saying these are bogus claims. Now, it's true. The case is now going to go back to New York and to the D.C. courts. But the key question is what's left. And with the Manhattan case, very little. It's very hard, I think, for Trump to assert any form of immunity. With Congress, maybe some more. He's got some more arguments back in the trial court, but nobody thought he was going to win, that the House was going to win immediate release of the tax returns or anything like that. So this is, I think, the best that the challengers thought. The only way in which Trump won anything today is he now possibly can delay this after Election Day and delay getting all the information to New York. But I think that's doubtful. Look, these cases can move very quickly. You know, the Nixon tapes case moved in a matter of 3 months. Bush versus Gore start to finish, the election dispute of 2000, 36 days. This is all about the election of 2020, and I expect Cy Vance to move incredibly fast. And, you know, Pete described that Trump is having a little shield left in New York against Cy Vance. It's not a little shield, it's a paper-thin shield at best. And so I think it's totally possible for all of this to come out before the 2020 election in terms of New York's prosecutors getting this information and acting on it. And so I would caution all those folks who've been listening to this for the last half hour and say, this is a mixed bag. It is not. If I'm Donald Trump, I am scared right now. Huh. Whether or not it comes before or after the 2020 election, Cy Vance is going to get this material, and it looks pretty damaging to Donald Trump.
0: Ooh, and it looks pretty damaging to Donald Trump is what got cut off at the end there. That's Neil Kochel, former acting Solicitor General of the United States. So he's got a little bit of context to put this in. I should mention, and I don't know where this copy is, but it looks like Deutsche Bank, once the ruling came down, immediately turned over all of the documents to the New York District Attorney that they had been sitting on until the decision happened. So we're moving in the right direction. Yeah. All right. I've got more news for you. But very quickly, for our friends listening on the Progressive Voices Network, we need to take a little time out. So we'll go to a break there and we'll be right back. It's the Nicole Sandler Show on ProgressiveVoices.com. And they're in commercials. Okay. So while they're doing that, let me tell you about some other news that happened today because it's a busy day. So we're just going to keep going. Michael Cohen is an idiot. Now, you knew that already. You know who I'm talking about, right? Michael Cohen, the president's former personal attorney who went to jail. He was convicted, went to prison. And because of the COVID, he got released. He got released so where he had to be at home, you know, with an ankle monitor and he was able to serve out the rest of something like 7 years at home. And the idiot went out to a restaurant last night. Is this it? From NBC News, Michael Cohen has been remanded back into the custody of federal authorities and will be sent back to jail. This comes after pictures were taken of Cohen at a Manhattan restaurant outside of his residence this weekend. What a jerk. I mean, how stupid can you be? He got a get out of jail free card and he had to go to a restaurant? Fucking moron. Sorry. On a more happy note, I don't know if that's happy or not, but this is a good one. You know the story about Michael Flynn. We've talked about it a lot, where the Justice Department, good old Bill Barr, basically went to the judge who was presiding over Michael Flynn's case, and all that was left was the sentencing, because Michael Flynn pleaded guilty. And then Barr's Justice Department, all of a sudden out of the blue a few weeks ago, said, oh, we're just going to drop that prosecution. We're going to drop that case and dismiss the charges. And the judge, Emmett Sullivan, said, hold on. Come on, buddy, not so fast. I'm the presiding judge here, and that's not how this works. And so it's gone back and forth. And now Here's the latest, just from about an hour or two ago. A federal court judge, Emmett Sullivan, is putting up a highly unusual fight against an appeals court ruling seeking to immediately shut down the prosecution of former National Security Advisor Michael Flynn for making false statements in the FBI's investigation into ties between the Trump campaign and Russia. So lawyers for the U.S. District Court Judge Emmett Sullivan filed a petition today asking the full bench of the D.C. Circuit Court of Appeals to review this 2-1 decision of a panel that the court issued last month directing Sullivan to dispense with his plans for a hearing instead of granting the government's request to drop the case. So he's doing everything possible to push back on the strong arm nature of the Justice Department. Sullivan's petition says the steps he was taking are commonplace and denounces the appeals court's earlier decision to intercede as a, quote, dramatic break from precedent that threatens the orderly administration of justice. Huh, that's a mouthful, but you know what? Here's what we should be taking from all of this. This is good news. It means that there are members of the bench, and I'm probably stating it wrong because I'm not a lawyer and I don't know the vernacular right, but there are jurors, rural jurors at that. No, there are judges around the country like Emmett Sullivan and apparently on the Supreme Court who are saying that, no, the president is not above the law, and we are not going to let this Justice Department turn our country into a joke. It's just not going to happen. So, you know, for those of us who were freaking out and thinking the rule of law is dead, well, maybe it isn't. And I guess that's a good thing, right? All right, let's see if I can bring back our friends from the Progressive Voices Network who've been listening to commercials and see if we can't bring them back into the, the fold here. So in other news, the city of New York has at some point today begun painting a Black Lives Matter mural outside of Trump Tower on Fifth Avenue in Manhattan. Yes, apparently the mayor, Bill de Blasio, is joining in today. Anything to piss off Donald Trump is good. At noon today, a hearing convened. It was the recently ousted U.S. Attorney for the Southern District of New York, Jeffrey Berman, testifying in a closed session in front of the House Judiciary Committee. It was 1 hour of Democratic questioning, 1 hour of Republican questioning. And yes, it was a closed session, but we did get this report from Kyle Cheney of Politico, who wrote, Jeff Berman told Congress today that Bill Barr, the attorney general, repeatedly pushed him to resign, starting with a June 18th meeting at a New York hotel and ending with a phone call that night. He refused, and Barr announced his resignation anyway. Now, according to Berman, Barr repeatedly tried to coax him to take other jobs like running the DOJ's civil division or becoming SEC chairman. He insisted the main reason was to get the current SEC chairman into the prosecutor's job at the Southern District of New York, which is where they were firing Jeff Berman from. Now, the other guy is not qualified for that job. Jeff Berman is. Anyway, Berman reportedly provided meticulous details about his interactions with Barr, from the precise minutes of phone calls to the description of their June 18th hotel meeting, including, quote, there were sandwiches on the table, but

0: Nobody ate. Okay, the attorney general said that if I did not resign from my position, I would be fired. He added that getting fired from my job would not be good for my resume or future job prospects. And one more reminder, William Barr is slated to testify before the Judiciary Committee on July 28th. This will be atop the lengthy list of subjects the panel wants to grill him on. So that happened. And then there was another hearing this afternoon. It was Secretary of Defense Mark Esper and the Chairman of the Joint Chiefs of Staff, Mark Milley, testifying in front of the House Armed Services Committee about Department of Defense authorities and roles related to civilian law enforcement, which is kind of a timely, topical subject after the Lafayette Square and St. John's Church debacle. Right. And certainly an irritant to Donald Trump. Well, Secretary of Defense Mark Esper said this because it was not a closed hearing. So we have audio.
1: I'm Rick Smith.
0: Oh, that's the wrong one. Hold on. I'm supposed to be on bank 8. Where am I? Oh, I'm on bank 6. New toy here. OK, here's Mark Esper.
2: Either of you know who specifically gave the order to clear the protesters out of Lafayette Square ahead of the president's visit to the church on June 1st? You said the guard was in support. Who gave the order and to whom, I guess, to clear the protesters out of that square?
3: We've had that discussion a few times. We had it the other day with Secretary McCarthy and Major General Walker, and it's still unclear to me who gave the direction to clear the park at
0: really?
3: That moment in time.
0: Really?
2: See, I find that hard to believe.
0: I do, too.
2: I'm sorry, but it's like a pretty big decision. A lot of people there. Everyone's there, and it just sort of happened.
0: Yeah.
3: No, I'm not saying that. I'm just saying I don't know. I have never inquired. I've never pursued it with anybody because you get caught up on other things more relevant to.
2: Well, how did you know to have the guard hold back? Because I think there's a lot of testimony that says the guard did not participate in the clearing.
0: Okay, so he's lying. Secretary of Defense Mark Esper, obviously lying. He never asked who gave the order to have the military attack peaceful protesters across from the White House? I don't think so. Oversight, people. It's oversight. All right. And just to move on, just because we can't let a day go by without talking about the COVID, it's a mess. It is just a mess. Trump's campaign rally in Tulsa in late June that drew 6,200 participants and large protests likely contributed, authorities say, to a dramatic surge in new coronavirus cases. Tulsa County reported 261 confirmed new cases on Monday, a one-day record high. Another 206 cases on Tuesday. By comparison, the week before the rally, there were 76 cases on Monday and 96 on Tuesday. So, they're saying that those gatherings, Trump's rally, likely, more than likely, contributed to the spike. So here's Trump's track record on the coronavirus. He said coronavirus infections would be minimal in the United States. He said, what else? He said the pathogen will just disappear. He said masks should not be required. He said hydroxychloroquine as a treatment for the virus would be a game changer. He said an effective vaccine will be ready this year. And that COVID-19 infections are harmless in 99% of the cases. It's all bullshit. None of it is right. It's all what?
4: Bullshit.
0: Yeah, thank you. So this week, the Centers for Disease Control issued guidelines for reopening our schools, and Trump slammed it, tweeting, "I disagree with CDC.gov on their very tough and expensive guidelines for opening schools. When they want them open, they are asking schools to do very impractical things. I will be meeting with them." And then he used 3 exclamation points. Really? A guy with his track record is telling us when it's safe to send our kids back to school? And he's overruling the Centers for Disease Control recommendations? I don't think so. Oh, and in case you were wondering, Mike Pence actually said the quiet part out loud yesterday.
5: We don't want the guidance from CDC to be a reason why schools don't open.
0: We don't want the guidance from CDC to be a reason the schools don't open? Really? How about we don't want the schools to open unless it's safe for our kids? Oh, my God, my brain's going to explode. All right. It is Thursday. Let's

0: Let's move right along, shall we? Oh, I got to let me find where I have my Howie open. Is it here? Is it here? There it is. All right, so let's do this while I get Howie Klein on the line, because it's Thursday, everybody.
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0: Ah, hello, Howie Klein.
3: Hi, Nicole. I am here.
0: Yay, I'm here too. Interesting Thursday so far, huh?
3: My head was buried in my writing, so I don't know what. I mean, I know about Supreme Court stuff.
0: Yeah, well, that's basically it. It's the Supreme Court stuff. The fact that Gorsuch and Kavanaugh went against the guy who put them on the bench. I just love that. I know it wasn't the perfect ruling. We don't have Donald Trump's tax returns, not yet anyway, but they didn't rule in his favor. And Gorsuch and Kavanaugh voted with the liberals on the court, which I just think is just perfect.
3: And pretty amazing, and Trump went insane. I mean, he literally lost his mind on Twitter.
0: That he
3: just
0: did.
3: Started tweeting this crazy stuff that didn't make any sense. I loved it.
0: Oh, I know. And prosecutorial malpractice and everything. And he's screaming about nonsense. And he's going to blow a gasket. And I'll be standing in line to watch, I guess.
3: Yes.
0: Yeah.
3: I mean, he's always been entertaining, and this will be the latest in the series.
0: That's one way to put it. Entertaining. I'd rather not be entertained if it's up to us, but
3: I really, well, like a horror show is entertaining, but I really think that's what a lot of people want from him. He makes it very, very exciting. I mean, you know, Biden is just going to put everybody to sleep. And I think at this point, we probably like that.
0: Yeah. So what? He's the sideshow. And it's okay to have a sideshow as long as you don't, think that's, that they're the ones who should be in charge. As long as you just use them for the entertainment, value that they bring to the proceedings. Does that make sense?
3: Think back over past presidents or even just Obama. I mean, there was no, big drama going on every day and insanity, things were fairly calm, and sometimes there would be, a dispute here and there. There was news that was coming out, mm-hmm. but it wasn't like, I mean, the one day of Trump has quote entertainment value to equal a whole year of any other president.
0: Yeah, right. And I could do without the entertainment. I mean, we've got plenty of entertainment out there right now. We could do without him. So. I feel heartened by what happened today. I feel heartened by what happened at the Supreme Court. Even though it wasn't perfect, it was better than it could have been by a long shot. I also feel heartened by what Judge Emmett Sullivan is doing in fighting Bill Barr on the directive to, to cut Michael Flynn loose. He's saying, no, you can't tell me what to do. That's not how this works. So I'm seeing the wheels of justice turning the way they're supposed to. And that's a good thing.
3: Yeah. Even though it's a small amount,
0: right?
3: But at least I'm more bad news.
0: Yeah, exactly. So Howie Klein, you sent me, as I usually do on Thursdays, I emailed you. It's like anything in particular you want to talk about today. And you mentioned a candidate, somebody who's running here in Florida for a Florida House seat. It's District 14. And her name is Angie Nixon. And she's on the line with us right now. So let's bring her in and say, hi, Angie. Thank you so much for joining us.

0: you know, I was wearing a mask. Actually, the other folks that were with me were wearing masks, but someone came into our personal space and started talking to us, and they didn't have a mask on, and they were touching things, and we traced it back to that one individual. Fortunately enough for me, my 13-year-old, she doesn't have it, but I gave it to my mom.
1: No.
0: And she's older, and she has respiratory issues. And so we are self-quarantining together, and I really want folks to really take this seriously. And it's very unfortunate that the president, that Governor DeSantis, that my mayor, Lenny Curry, it's so crazy because I was born in Florida, in Jacksonville, of all places, on the northwest side of town, where we're often neglected and things like that. And then we have a mayor who's open to having the RNC convention come. And then I'm also a small business owner. And get this, my small business is located 4 blocks away from where the RNC is going to be held.
1: Oh, no.
0: And so just the mere fact that they're putting our children at risk in regards to reopening the school so soon. And now they're talking about opening up the RNC to like an outdoor sporting into the stadium. So it just doesn't make any sense to me. And that's one of the that's one of the reasons that I decided to run, because clearly we need new leadership all across the board. And the current incumbent, who's my opponent, she just is not speaking out against anything like this, pretty much because, you know, it is a Democratic seat. However, she has very much shared values with the conservatives, and it's just, she doesn't speak for the district, and it's time to get her out of there.
1: Most definitely. So, Angie, you're born and raised in Jacksonville. Is that where District 14 is? And obviously in the Jacksonville area. With what's happening here in Florida, and I'm down in the Fort Lauderdale area, I don't know how they're not going to close this state again. We keep breaking records every day with more cases diagnosed. Our hospitals are overloaded. Something like, I saw a stat a little while ago, like 56 ICUs are full beyond capacity. And, there's no room for overflow here. This is getting to be as bad or worse than New York was at its height. Things really scary. And Ron DeSantis.
0: The lack of transparency by the government, you know, for a while they were evading questions when folks asked what was going on with ICU beds and things like that. And, there's plenty of beds. The hospitalizations aren't rising, but clearly, we've seen that that was a lie. And so it's very unfortunate. And I just hope come August 18th and November that we're able to vote a lot of these folks out of office.
1: I hope so, too. August 18th, the day of the Florida congressional primary. And that's the House, the Florida legislature elections, too. Yes?
0: Mm-hmm. Yes.
1: Howie?
2: Yes. Yes, and it's important to know that Angie's opponent calls herself a Democrat, although she's financed largely by the Republicans. She is, in fact, a Republican in every way, except she has a D next to her name.
1: Right.
2: So it's a sort of a weird situation, but Angie is running against an African American woman calling herself a Democrat who was telling people that they could thank God for black people, that they could thank God for slavery, because if not for slavery, they would be in Africa worshiping a tree.
1: Oh, my God.
2: This is what the woman said. I mean, it's unbelievable.
0: Wow. It's absurd. And she says some pretty anti-Semitic things as well. Jacksonville is located in the Bible Belt. Mm. And so she's a pastor and she's able to get by and skirt by because she's a pastor. But I think now just the fact that I'm in the race now and I'm exposing a lot of this to voters that didn't know that she said these really disturbing things is going to work for my benefit, right? Also, she's, as Howie stated, she's also been funded by those who own private prisons, the GO group. She's funded by the same folks that support Donald Trump to stay in

0: DeSantis and Rick Scott. She's, you know, she doesn't even have a district office in the district. It's located in City Hall next to Lenny Curry's office, the mayor's office, whom, you know, our mayor, who, of course, recruited the RNC to come here, was also the former GOP chair of the state party. And so this is by design that we don't get the things that are really our district needs to get addressed, is because she's playing politics with Republicans. And it's really time out for that. And it's time that we elect someone from the community who is for the community. I actually have a 10-point plan, a flourish plan, I like to call it, because I'm just really tired of my district surviving, and it's really time for them to move and to survive. And what I think is very interesting in regards to my campaign is the fact that I've received endorsements from spectrums, from all different spectrums, from polar opposites, from the Chamber of Commerce to labor unions are endorsing me, to LGBT groups. And, you know, these folks are often sometimes on the opposite end when it comes to ideology and policies and things like that. But what is very clear is the fact that they want someone who is consistent, ethical, and someone that they can trust, and someone who's competent. And that person, I'd have to say, would be me. And I'm super grateful to have gained Howie and his organization's endorsement, as well as the many endorsements that I've gotten, the 10 plus 15, nearly 20 endorsements that I've gotten over the past few months. And even though I have COVID, I have a strong volunteer team that is still out there working. And we look forward to actually flipping this seat really blue.
1: I can't
0: come
1: wait.
0: August 18th.
1: Please. So you have COVID, and I can hear you struggling a little bit. What kind of symptoms do you have? How bad is it?
0: Oh, right. So luckily for me, I have a mild case, but the main things, I'm coughing a lot. At night, it gets super worse. I was actually like, I got brought to my knees. I was kind of gasping for air a little bit. And I think a little bit of anxiety played a role in that as well. But just body aches. Yeah. My head is always hurting. I was normally having the chills. Now I'm like sweating really badly. Right. And so my temperature is running up. And it feels like a really bad case of the flu. Mm-hmm. And sometimes I get better and then it comes back and I'm like feeling really bad. And so I have no choice but to wait for it to move out of my system. But, you know, the main thing again is I'm so concerned with the after effects of what's going to happen to my child. Like, no one actually knows what's going to happen. And so I would love everyone to send good vibes, prayers, if they pray, whatever it is, send
1: whatever
0: it my way, because I need it.
1: Definitely. Well,
2: one thing that people are sending Angie's way, which is very encouraging, are donations. It's amazing. I can't believe it. I mean, just Blue America, just our PAC, brought in over 100 donations just in one day. I mean, that's a huge number for us. We're a small PAC. In fact, I have a story on my blog. It's the top story right now. It just went up about Angie. And there is a Blue America thermometer where people can donate to her campaign, and I hope they do. So that's at downwithtyranny.com. Right on the top of the page is a story about Angie, picture of Angie looking extremely pregnant with her daughter, and an opportunity to donate. And I'm really excited at how incredibly well the community has come through, knowing that Angie can't be doing it herself. They're coming through with just a tremendous amount of donations. I don't know if you've looked or not, Angie, but it just shocked me when I saw it today. All that money just coming in. I'm so glad.
1: Great.
0: I'm glad too.
1: That's great. I'm excited because, well, you know, Angie, in Florida, we have more registered Democrats than Republicans, yet the Republicans control the legislature. They control the executive. The only cabinet level position the Democrats hold is agriculture commissioner, and the Republicans run both the House and the state Senate. And we need to, we need to change that. So I'm thrilled that you're in this mix here. When are you due?
0: I am due. I'm really pushing it August 30th.
1: Oh, my.
0: So let's hope that she stays in until August 30th.
1: Without a doubt. The website, again, go to downwithtyranny.com and read Howie's story. But Angie's website is angienixon.com. Your background is so varied. You're so plugged into the community. You do so much good. I don't the Jacksonville area well, but I know that they'd be well served by you. So thank you for running.
0: Thank you so much. Thank you for having me. And yes, again, please visit angienixon.com. I am a community organizer, a 10 plus year community organizer, but I do have experience in government, having been the former district aide for this state house seat with State Representative Mia Jones before Kim Daniels won this seat. So yes, I'm super plugged in. I love my community. Jacksonville is so interesting. It's time out for these crazy Florida man, Florida woman yes. stories.
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5: 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As I See It, Class Warfare, the Only Resort to Right-Wing Doom. 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
6: Welcome to Politics Done Right. My name is Egberto Willis, your host. Good morning, Houston. Good morning, Harris County. Good morning to the great state of Texas. Good morning to the United States. Good morning to the entire world, receiving our signals via the magic of El Internet, formerly known as the ARPANET, created by whom? Created by We the People. Once again, repeat this, folks. We the people, we the people, we the people. And you know what, folks? If you take a look at what's going on in America today, the elections, the primary elections around the country yesterday proved it. America is waking up. America is saying, let us start electing people who really support we the people, not feed us with a whole lot of nonsense as they go ahead and take it over. Anyway, folks, before we get started, we're going to have a great show for you today. But before we get started, let's get on with the program with El Señor Jacques Van Bever, the resident genius in LS Studio. How you doing, Jack?
7: I'm good. Good morning, Egberto. Good morning, world. Good morning, Houston. We're glad you're here. This morning, the political establishment received another message it cannot afford to ignore. Angie Nixon defeated a massively better-funded opponent in Florida and will now challenge Republican Ashley Moody for the U.S. Senate. Her victory comes as economic insecurity and frustration with failed Republican governance make more voters willing to hear Democratic socialist arguments about health care, wages, housing, and economic power. Meanwhile, the consequences of Trump and Trump Republican health care policy are no abstraction. Advocates estimate that roughly 8 million Americans have already lost coverage, while hospitals and families all across all 50 states absorb the damage. So,
6: yeah. Man. So, man, what have you got for me today, Jack? Anything for me?
7: No, let's get on with the show.
6: Let's get on with the show. Well, you know, right now I am taping a little piece from Angie Dixon. So if you hear a little bit of stuff in the background, it's because I'm getting prepared to give you guys even more info. Because I tell you what, America is starting to wake up. And when I tell you America is starting to wake up, that's what I mean. There was a big upset in Florida yesterday. I don't know if you remember. Al-Sayed is who won in Michigan to represent Michigan as a Democratic candidate for Senate. He doesn't claim to be a DSA member, even as he was endorsed by the DSA member, and DSA came out and campaigned for him. He goes out and he said, look, I want all the, in fact, this is what Al-Sayed is saying. I want the good things that the DSA stands for, which the DSA stands for good things. But then he comes out and he says, in order to appease everybody, oh, but you know, I'm a capitalist, right? In other words, he understands that there's not a lot of critical thinking out there. So he makes it easy in a state where he needs to make it easy for a lot of folks to understand. But you know what? In a place like Florida, where nobody gives Democrats a chance of winning, this is going to be a test. But I tell you what, before we go with that test, I want to play a video that I put together yesterday. And the reason I want to play it is I want to lay a foundation that was first created by a Republican strategist. And what I'm going to say is a smart Republican strategist. Listen to this, and then we'll take it on the other side. This GOP strategist tells an inconvenient truth. So what I'm going to do is I'm going to play this segment that was on, I think it was on one of the morning shows today. And then we're going to talk a little bit about it. And hopefully someone would call in about what he had to say as well. So here we go with this particular segment, and then we'll talk about it.
8: Matt, to you now. Hong, though she did lose, I think there were some Republicans who were deeply disappointed because they thought that she would be someone they could run against. But more than that, she seemed to be more of a caricature of some of the far left belief. She's the one who even didn't like Thanksgiving, apparently. So as you see this, you know, coming from the other side, what do you think the messaging is going to be attacking the Democrats, whether they're actually DSA or not, but trying to put them under that same umbrella of, hey, they're out of step with the country. They're too far left.
9: Yeah, Jonathan and Mr. Mayor, let me just start by saying I'm a Republican, I'm a conservative, and right now my party is losing touch with the public as the president is losing touch with reality. And now, watching the Democratic Party, watching the DSA pop up, it's like watching someone pull a knife at Woodstock. Some of this is just perplexing. They're talking about packing the courts, ending the police, as you said, the horrors of the holiday of Thanksgiving. Some of this is just preposterous. It's beyond the pale. It's laughable. But conversely, if you're having a conversation around health care, let me just tell you, my party's got no answers on that. But MAGA voters' ears are open on that. There's a lot of angst, economic angst, in this country right now. Both parties, actually, I would say, are moving to the left. As a free market capitalist, I'm not sure that that's the right way, but I think you should recognize both of that. So again, this DSA conversation, it's so fascinating politically, as Republicans say, you guys are socialists, and they go, beg your pardon, democratic socialists. The messaging will be key, but also the math has to add up. We're $40 trillion in debt, so it's just going to make for a very messy midterms here.
8: And it should be noted, of course, that so many, we had Congressman Aguiar earlier on the show this morning noting that, look, yes, it's really about race. It's A versus B choice. Each district is different. Each state is different. Each race is different. It's about candidate equality. But, Matt, you brought it up, so let's go a little further here. What do the Republicans, beyond pointing at the far people who say, hey, she or she doesn't like Thanksgiving, if you were a campaign manager right now, what is the message for a Republican heading to, who's up for election this November at a time when the president's poll numbers are so low and Americans are so unhappy about prices, about the war in Iran? The list goes on and on.
9: Boy, Jonathan, that is every question every Republican is asking, not just of the White House, but of themselves right now. What is our message? We have nothing right now. It is at best a please thank us for the big, beautiful bill. Voters don't vote thank you. Sometimes they vote F you. And again, we have right now fountains, arches, and ballrooms. It is an insult. Imagine you're talking to some guy or some woman who is at the pump paying more money to just go to work. And what are you telling them? If you're talking, again, about vanity projects, if you're talking about some preposterous plan to pack the Supreme Court, they're probably prone to turn the pump on you. So, again, I think regardless of party, you need to be laser focused on what people are talking about right now, which is just it's incredibly unaffordable to live, eat, breathe in America.
8: So, Mr. Mayor, obviously from the as Matt just laid out, a pretty bleak picture for Republicans. But I think that's why some Democrats are inclined to play it safe. That like, look, you know, it's enough to be anti-Trump. It's all about winning. It doesn't really matter how we do it. But we've seen time and time again, voters want a party to stand for something and just have some sort of positive message too.
10: You can't beat something with nothing. You know, the bottom line is if we're just the party of anti-Trump, a lot of people stay home. We have to excite voters. Another one of the big stories of 2024 was all those Democrats who stayed home, reliable Democratic voters who were not inspired, not energized, felt left out. This time, what I think is different is not only are we speaking about affordability constantly, and I agree with Matt entirely, Republicans, for example, have literally no health care plan when it's one of the most pressing issues facing Americans. Democrats are talking about affordability constantly. They're showing energy. They're showing edge. But we're also putting out candidates who express urgency, who express a desire to make a change. Well, that's going to motivate voters. They're going to see something worth voting for. And I think the Democratic establishment really needs to get this memo. We desperately needed rejuvenation. As a party, we were flailing. We were captive to consultants and donors. We were Washington-based instead of based in neighborhoods and in small towns. This newer Democratic Party, I don't care about the DSA label, and I don't agree with the DSA platform on many levels, nor do these progressive candidates. What I'm seeing is candidates with energy and urgency who are talking to the American people directly.
6: Wow, a very honest Republican that says he is a free market capitalist. I don't know what that means in his mentality, but he's honest. He says, but here's where I think he makes a mistake. He says, the country is moving left. The country has been left. Not because they hadn't voted left, means they had never been left. It's just that they were misled with so much other stuff that they let not getting childcare slide. That they let not having Medicare for all slide. That they let minimum wage slide because the Republicans knew the psychological message to play to mess with their internal fears, their internal sexism, their internal racism. But America is not moving left. America has always been where it is now. It is just that they're waking up to the pain. Now, I've got another bone to pick. When they talk about Hung as a caricature who somehow they made fun of her for talking about Thanksgiving, completely out of context, you know, and I wish, yeah, she walked it back some, but I wish she didn't. I wish she explained exactly what she was talking about. It is time for us as American citizens to grow up, understand that we did bad things, good things, all kinds of things. You get stronger when you're able to say, that was good, that was good, that was bad. But you acknowledge it so that you don't make the same mistakes over and over again. The reason we are in the condition we are in today is we are yet to accept who we really are, who we have been, and who we can be. Instead, we want to live on a facade, under a facade of who we never was. We never was. We never were. Okay? So, don't caricature Hung. First of all, you threw millions of dollars against Hung. The entire Democratic establishment was completely against Hung. And she came within 3,000 votes. There's no caricature here. You made a caricature of her. You turned a lot of people who were not critical thinkers against her. But you know what Hong has proven, just like El Sayed has proven, just like Mamdani has proven, just like Eve. Let me just say, they all these candidates have proven one very important thing to me. And that is, money doesn't always win the race. And money can be had with organization. And let me tell you one thing that I'm sad about. And that is AOC and Bernie Sanders, they bought the Kool-Aid that this woman couldn't win, as opposed to going into the fight and saying, this is the year. This is the year where true progressive, unadulterated values can win. You go out there and you earn the people's vote. You know what Hong did? Those people that voted for Hong, she earned their votes. A lot of folks that voted for Crowley, they were scared into voting for him. So we used Republican methodology to beat one of our own, and we shouldn't be surprised then when they try to use Republican orthodoxy to beat Crowley. So again, I love that Republican consultant or strategist, whatever he is, was honest. And also, if you listen to the mayor was honest without coming out too hard against what the establishment would have liked him to say. But once again, what all these progressives that are winning prove, because they're being outspent left and right, is that it's not all about money. It's all about getting in the game. And we are expecting too many online, too many broadcast ads and all these things to do the work. They're not going to do the work. We better follow Hong's method. She lost by 3,000 votes. But that's because she lost behind an ununified party. Think about if we unified behind a real person that is talking real values. We cannot lose. We cannot lose. Because America has seen what it is, what they're living under. And that is an autocratic economic system that is pilfering them. I repeat, an autocratic economic system that is pilfering. One of the things that the Powell memo, that document written in the 70s to brainwash all Americans about our economic system, about not becoming, about fighting the progressive movement that was finally telling Americans, you deserve, you earned, you, all these things that were forming a part of the movement started in the 60s, and well, the progressive movement started before, but I mean that was really getting in up to speed. That Powell memo, the fear that it showed that Americans were going to get smart and start asking, why not us? Why are we the ones who do the work are not benefiting from the spoils? They had to fool you. So I need to continue with what Angie Nixon did. But before that, let me go to the phones. I got Tag and Joe waiting, and then we'll continue. Tag, come on in, my dear brother.
11: Good morning, Alberto. How are you?
6: I am doing fine. How you doing, sir?
11: I'm very good, thank you. Just a word about the political, right-wing political dogma about the DSA.
6: Mm-hmm.
11: To me, it's laughable because they pick and choose what they want to try to brainwash their people with, and so they come out with these, keywords and dog whistle type of stuff. The only thing you can really say about the DSA is to look at what Mondani is doing in New York right now. You know, he's actually claimed to be a DSA. He's putting his policies in force. And to be honest, in a political environment like he's in, or like anybody else is, they can only do so much within the framework which they're given. And so a lot of the stuff that the Republicans are saying to me is not credible, because even if these people got elected, they couldn't do what the Republicans are saying they want to do anyway.
12: But, and, Tag, I want to up you one, Tag. I want to up you one, because you're a very smart guy.
11: Sure.
12: Look, here's the thing. Think about this. These guys have been in power, and I'm not only folks, I'm not only talking about right-wing Republicans, MAGA Republicans. I'm also talking about neoliberal Democrats here. These guys have been in power all this time. And all Americans have to show for it is a decline in their economic, their personal economies, their bank accounts, etc. Yeah, people can say, oh, how's the 401k? For a few people, their 401k is great because they have 401ks. But the trajectory is something everyone can see, is everyone can feel. So why, you know, the one, it seems to me the ones that they should fear are the ones that are in power right now, because what it has shown is they've lost their health care, they've gone bankrupt or living difficultly as they try to pay their bills. Who is it that you should fear again? How much worse can it get again? Come on. I continue, because I have a lot more to say about this, but I want you to finish, my brother.
11: Well, and what we've gotten from the status quo, especially the MAGA people, is we've got an overstretched military who's used up all their weapons. And right. Now we're standing here holding the bag. Oh, we've got to spend more on the military, make more bombs. And it's been a big waste in a war that was, something that Trump did on his own anyway. We didn't need to start this thing in Iran. So
12: exactly.
11: The Republicans really have not delivered us anything. And
12: yep.
11: Except for a lot of problems down the road. So I just read an article from Mike Mullen, who said that what they're doing to our, like on the Lincoln, is we're using out of the bank account that our military has built up for so many years, that this is going to hurt our readiness in the future by what they've done to those sailors on the USS sure. Lincoln and other troop deployments.
12: There's
11: and,
12: no
11: and,
12: doubt.
11: And I just want to say this real quick. We went for 20 years in Afghanistan drawing out of that account of military readiness. And then so after 20 years of Afghanistan and a number of years in Iraq, we have not had a chance for our military to recover. And so we go 4 years under Biden without any wars. And then we come back to Trump, who is drawing out of that account again of military readiness. And we just weren't ready to do something like that. So I think we've got a big problem with our right wingers wanting to have these military excursions. And they continue to do it every time they're in power. So
12: exactly.
11: With that, Egberto, I'm going to let you go, buddy.
12: Thank you. You have a wonderful day, Tag. Let's go to Brother Joe. Come on in, Joe. How you doing, sir?
13: Hey, good morning, Egberto. So, yeah, I love that clip from Matt Bartlett. He definitely had some strong truths to impart. What is his overall message? The MAGA Republicans have no message, which, when you look on the flip side of the coin, what is it that the corporate Democrats, what is their response to this messaging opportunity? Well, the social Democrats are handing the corporate Democrats a winning campaign platform. And what is the corporate Democrats' response to this messaging opportunity? To attack the social Democrats.
12: Joe?
13: An example of that, as you played the other day, Hakeem Jeffries offered vague promises to address affordability and reform ICE with no masks and body cameras. Are you kidding me? Jeffries says he's against defunding the police, abolishing the Senate, and he's against open borders. I mean, Is that his key positions? I mean, this is almost as ridiculous as the Republicans' lack of a campaign platform.
12: There you go. Exactly.
13: When I heard this, it seems like Jeffries, he seems almost nearly as out of touch as MAGA. because the Social Democrats are focused on the issues of great concern to average Americans, solutions that focus on health care, housing, Social Security, child care, education, food security, climate change. You know, the 14 points that Ro Khanna outlines on his platform. You know, it's not enough to be anti-Trump. As de Blasio said, if you do that, you know, people will stay home. People are not going to vote for these fake corporate Democrats. Why should the average American support corporate Democrats who are only interested in securing their positions and lining their pockets? This is insane.
12: You know, Joe, let me tell you, Angie Dixon is on Morning Joe. And while I was playing the video, I was watching her interview. And you know how we talk about Mamdami knows how to give the message, and how El Sayed, even though he is not DSA, but he knows how to give the message. I just listened to Angie Dixon, and you know, Morning Joe is still, he's still a conservative. And when you hear Joe Scarborough enumerate what, after she got interviewed, and she's still being interviewed, but when he was done with his segment of the interview with Angie Dixon, he's like, let me enumerate what she said to the audience. And he said, wow, her positions are pretty much what America is saying that they want. And it's not different from people who are claiming they want their vote. So, Joe, there's a lot to happen between now and November. And there's a lot of work for us to do. And let me just tell you, the plutocracy is backs on the wall right now. While they have the money, here's what happened with Angie Dixon. And I'm going to read a little bit about this later on. Angie Dixon was outspent by Vindman, who was running against her. A good guy, by the way. A good guy. Military guy. Good guy. But supported by the plutocracy. She was outspent in some cases 16 to 1, some cases 20 to 1. And she won in a landslide. Nobody saw this coming. And I can equate that to a local election here. I'll do that a little bit later. But Joe, let me get to Jimmy, and we'll talk this afternoon. All right, brother?
13: Take care. Have a good day, Alberto.
12: Thank you, Joe. Let's go to brother Jimmy. Come on in, Jimmy. How you doing, sir?
14: Good morning, Alberto. I don't know if you noticed the news yesterday, but out of Port Arthur, Texas, there was a story from Memorial High School where a football player had been paddled by his coach and received severe bruising on last Saturday. That made the news yesterday, and it was covered quite a bit on the local stations. But it's clearly child abuse. Schools should not be doing that anymore. Hitting kids with boards is child abuse. And these bruises. And I haven't had a case like this in many years. I used to work on this issue back in the 1980s.
12: Jimmy,
14: I formed an organization.
12: I think I saw it in passing. Was it a elementary school kid, or was it a middle school high? What kid was it?
14: It was a high school football player, probably 16 years old. He was paddled, I think, for wearing the wrong colored shorts or maybe being late to practice.
12: But wow. I did see the
14: coach whacking him really hard three times.
12: Wow.
14: And then it made the news. His family is upset about it. And to me, child abuse is against the law. They really should go over there and arrest those people. The police are not going to do that in a school district. But the paddles need to be put away for good.
12: Is he going to be? Is he going to go through any discipline? Is it going to discipline the coach?
14: Well, they're investigating it over there, and apparently they had it where it's allowed if the parents sign a waiver saying it's okay to paddle their kids. So they have slightly unusual rules over there in that. It's called the Port Arthur Independent School District, and it's a Memorial High School team. On the football team.
12: Let me tell the folks here, Jimmy,
14: stand up.
12: You've been working on this for a long time, Jimmy. Jimmy, guys, he was actually on the Phil Donahue show talking about paddling, among other subjects. So I know that one hurt you because you thought you thought that was pretty much in the past, Jimmy. So, hey, I got to go to the program, but thank you for what you continue to do on that issue. And I know that one hits you hard, Jimmy.
14: I hope some of your callers give their opinions about it, too. Thank you, Alberto.
12: Thank you, my brother. You have a good one, okay? All right. Anyway, folks, yeah, Jimmy has been on that case for decades on getting paddling out of schools, as well as he has some other passions with respect to solitary confinement and other issues that he has brought to our Houston Peace and Justice Center and other organizations that we have out here. Good work, Jimmy. All right. By the way, folks, the telephone number is 713. I have the wrong one on the screen. 713-526-5738. 713-526-5738. I want to continue this Angie Nixon thing because I don't know how many of you, record, let's say, the Joe Scarborough Morning Joe, but I knew they were going to do this. They have an extensive interview on where they're asking Angie Dixon's questions left and right. And let me tell you, she is such a likable, down-to-earth, your mother kind of a person. And I think specifically mothers throughout Florida are going to talk to her. She said, the first district that she ran, that she went ahead and campaigned in, was the deepest, reddest district in Florida, because she wanted folks to know she is running for everybody. Whether you agree with her or not, she will be there listening. So let me read this portion here. Despite more than a 10-to-1 spending advantage, it was more than a 10-to-1. I don't know why they said 10-to-1. According to the TV, here was 16-to-1. State Rep. Angie Nixon emerged victorious from a Democratic primary against Alex Vindman. And guys, Alex is a good guy. Let me just say that. He's a good guy. We did it all, y'all. Nixon posted an X. Thank you to every person that put their heart into the campaign. Join me to celebrate how far we have come, and get ready, the fight has begun. With most votes counted, Nixon won nearly 56% of the vote. I mean, it was a 13 to 14% landslide, guys. She now heads to a race against Moody, who was appointed to Secretary of State after Secretary of State Marco Rubio left Florida to become one of Trump's stooges. This victory belongs to every Floridian who believes economic development should lift us all, not price us out or push us aside, said Dwight Bullard, a senior political advisor of Florida Rising, in a statement. Angie Nixon's win heading into the midterm election on November 3rd is a clear message. Black, brown, and working class families in Florida and everywhere else have a real champion ready for bold, inclusive leadership in Washington that reflects both who we are and the future we deserve. Vindman also quickly endorsed his foe. In other words, he came out as he should. Who would have ever thought that a Jewish refugee would make it to the U.S. Army, to the White House, and becoming a candidate for the U.S. Senate? Only in America is that possible, Vindman said. Again, no animosity. He realized they both fought a good race. But she went and met the people where the people were. Very important. Let me go to the call. Tall Boss, come on in.
15: My brother, good morning.
12: Good morning, sir. How you doing?
15: Not too bad, man. I'm alive and well, living here in Houston and with my administration. I don't want to talk about it, man.
12: Okay.
15: Mayor Whitmer came into power, and the first thing he did was made a deal with the police, gave them a good raise and everything, and then he turned around and brought in state trooper inside Houston. Now, I'm going to give you a story. A couple months ago, I was driving down the street. We have state trooper driving in this town as this, driving crazy just to catch up with you. You know what I mean? Mm-hmm. And It's crazy, man. He made a deal with the Republicans. It's what he did, bringing us back to Jim Crow law, because he turned us into a police state. The Houston HPD has to be careful, because they're going to be facing some lawsuits. Trust me. Mayor Whitmer, I need to go, man.
12: Let me just say that the precinct chairs, all the precinct chairs in Harris County have already sanctioned Mayor Whitmer for not representing the values of the Democratic Party. That was done a few months ago, and he tried like hell not to get it done. But yeah, he accordingly has not been representing the values of the city, etc. And people are starting to not only talk about it, but work towards doing exactly what you said, and that is to make sure that people who are in office represent those they represent. Anything else, Tall Boss, real quick?
15: Yeah, man, we are burning a fire for me with my time for you to go, old boy.
12: All right. Thank you. Hey, by the way, let me see if I can qualify the accent. Jamaica? Oh, he left already. Okay. I wanted to pick that up. Anyway, folks, so yeah, I want all of those that are listening to us right now to start having that spring in their step, to start having that positive feel. Because those that are listening to this show, those that are consider themselves progressive, those that consider themselves humane, the change is a coming. And if this can, one of the things that Angie Dixon said in her interviews is she said there she watched as many people came to her. And I tell you, she's a very easy person to talk to. She's down to earth, and she speaks your language. She says, you would not imagine the number of Republicans and independents, people of all classes, races, whatever, came down to her and said, I am changing my registration to vote for you. So it's not a fluke. A lot of folks think it's not a fluke. When you start to speak people's language, you will be concerned of exactly that. Let's see. Yeah, consciously had interviewed her on Substack Live. That is great. You know what? I needed to have interviewed her now, because now that she's actually won, it's going to be hard as hell getting her on. I'm going to try, though, Lynette. I am going to try so that you all can see her on our network as well. So I'll try to see if I can get with her folks. But it's probably in the next couple of days, she's probably going to be interviewed all over the country. Actually, all over the world, because what she's just done is, I don't think, if she had done this in Michigan, it would have been a news story, a big one. If she had done this in Wisconsin, it would be a news story, but it would have lasted a few days, because again, Wisconsin is really a part of the birth of the Democratic Socialist Movement. They didn't call it that then, but Wisconsin, people don't understand, is a it's a different state than most people believe. But for this to happen in Florida, it means something. And I can tell you that it means that all the tacticians are shaken in their boots. Because when you have a spokesperson like Nixon, and when you have the success that Mamdani has had, let me give another story. I was going to try to cut this one up for the 3 o'clock show. The person that ran against Stevens and Al-Sayed in Michigan, her name is Mallory McMorrow. I love me some Mallory McMorrow. I just was sad that she was running the same race with Al-Sayed. Mallory McMorrow is a 39-year-old woman. She is very smart. When I tell you she's very smart, that's what I'm talking about. And most importantly, very politically aware. She made one mistake in that run. But let me tell you, She came on yesterday. I don't remember what program it was. And she, without telling the Third Way, who's running $15 million against the DSA right now, instead of putting that $15 million in to get into vote, this Third Way, supposedly progressive group, they're not progressive, are spending $15 million to attack the DSA. And she was on the same stage with him. And you should see how she made mincemeat out of him. She said, Mamdani is doing something that people see right away. Mamdani just had a little program that says, I am going to pay, you know, the 4 hours for parents who are stressed out without family care, etc., to have a date night. 4 hours that will give you childcare that you can do whatever you want with the time. And people are screaming on the internet, I have not had a date in 11 years. I finally have a date I finally have a little stress relief. That little doing has given those people has given them a refresh. They need to be even more effective on their jobs and do so much more. Cleaning off the ice, I mean, filling up potholes, showing that government can work if you really care about the people. And that is what Angie is showing. That is what Al-Sayed is showing. That is what all these folks are showing. Let's go to Brother John in line one.
16: I've got a question about the so-called mayor of Houston, but before I do that, I just want to make a comment about Mamdani in New York. When Mamdani paid the people, local citizens directly, mm-hmm. from government coffers to clear the snow, I hope that he did point out to his naysayers that when we do it that way directly, instead of privatizing like they want to do, guess what? We spend less money and we get more for our money. We get
12: exactly
16: more value.
12: I don't know. I'm pretty sure this guy's a hell of a communicator. I am pretty sure he made that known. But not only that, remember, he just came into office. And yes, he did a little bit number fudging, but he actually balanced the budget. You know?
16: Already?
12: Yes. Yes.
16: Mamdani for president. I don't care about the rules. Screw
12: he can't
16: the
12: be
16: rules.
12: President. He can't be president.
16: I say, I knew you were going to say that. You know what I say to that? Screw that. Because the Republicans want Schwarzenegger to be in the White House, and they don't care about the rules for that. So why should we care about the rules? What's fair is fair. So my question has to do with the so-called mayor of Houston. You mentioned a few minutes ago that he was sanctioned several months ago. My question for you is, this is a technical, and if you don't know the answer, that's fine. Maybe someone in the audience does, like Rick. Rick is pretty good on stuff like that. Or tomorrow when Mr. Aquino shows up, I'd like to know what comes with these so-called sanctions. Is it just words, or does he have repercussions, like he has to pay a fine and his powers are restricted temporarily or permanently? I'd like to know what that means when a mayor is sanctioned by Democrats for not living up to the party. Does it come with any consequence? Or they just vote and say, we sanction you. Whoop-dee, eff-do. You know what that's going to do?
12: Nothing,
16: because he's a Republican.
12: It's words, but let me tell you. You don't want those words against you while you're running, because what happens is, and by the way, there's no sanctions. It is words. And, you know, by the way, I can tell you, I was actually there for the vote. It's words, but he fought as hard as he could to not have it happen, because every single Democrat running against him in next election will point out that he was sanctioned by his own party. So we know that for a fact, and it's something you don't want. I mean, but that's the only control parties really have over you. And that goes with anything. Yeah, parties just have... But I'm filling up... Johnny?
16: Yeah, closing thought real quick. When he says, so when the next election, his people running against him will point that out, yeah, that makes us, that status as powerful as people pointing out that Donald Trump was sanctioned or found guilty or this or that. The Republicans don't care, and the Democrats could levy that reminder all the time, all they want. But unless they have something to back up what they have done that people want, like the economy, stupid, it goes nowhere.
12: Thank you, my brother Johnny. We'll talk tomorrow, my brother. All right, let's go to Tracy. Come on in, Tracy. I think you have a message for us, Tracy. How you doing? First of all, tell us who you are, Tracy.
17: Hi, I'm Tracy Sting. I'm with the Texas Democrat Women of Gallatin County.
12: All right, tell me a little bit about what kind of thing. I think you're having a particular event that you want to announce.
17: Yes, our board is having an event this Saturday, August 22nd. It's going to be from 1 p.m. to 6 p.m., and that's going to be at the Nestle Center in Texas City in the Alamo Room. We're having a TDW rally this weekend. It's going to be awesome. We're going to have different guest speakers that's coming out. Our keynote speaker is going to be Holly Taylor. We'll have Shannon Dysman, and we'll have Tiffany Perez that comes in. Also, we'll be having Power by People coming and Annie Bliss training coming. So we have a lot of powerhouses coming in that day to make sure that we get rallied up and motivated for the November 3rd election.
12: Well, I mean, I tell you what, I am so glad that we have great folks like you out there, Tracy, because I tell you what, that is what I think Texas needs. Texas needs, you know, we always talk about Texas is not a red state. Texas is a non-voting state. And the biggest fear of folks out here is that people like you are out there organizing your neighborhood, your area, your districts to make sure people come out and vote. So what I want to tell you is I want to thank you for the work that you have put in, that you are putting in as a community organizer, as a community activist. We need thousands of you out there. Anything else you want to say before we go, my friend?
17: Yes, so one of the things that I'm pretty excited about that we'll be doing here at this event, right when we get started, we will be doing some training. A lot of people out here don't understand the apps or know that you can use the Blue Voter Guide to get in, to check out your candidates and find out things about them. They don't know about the Five Calls app that you can get in and advocate and get in and actually go in and see what kind of new laws is coming out. And then to be able to speak on them, to be able to ask for your rep to get back with you and that you don't agree with these and get some action going with it. There's scripts along with those apps. And so there'll be some training going on with that so people can come in and learn how to use those resources. And also voter registration. People don't know that ex-convicts that's off of paper can vote. And so we are pushing those voters to come on out and get back in the system because we need them. Those votes will help us. So it's a lot of action going on in this day that we're really looking forward to. And I thank you guys for taking the time out and allowing us to be able to speak on it and invite other people out there to come help us.
12: Well, let me tell you, let me just say this, Tracy. You named two apps. What are the name of those apps again?
17: So we are using the Blue Voter Guide.
12: And what's the name of the other? Okay, what's the other one?
17: Five Calls app.
12: So repeat
17: and then
12: that, please.
17: Also, the Reach app. Five. So it's the number five, and you'll see the stars on it, app. And then the Reach app.
12: Okay, great. Look, thank you very much for. Did you want to say something,
7: Tracy? Yeah. I was just going to give the address of the Nestler Center. It's at 2010 5th and Avenue N in Texas City. And do you have a website that the people can refer to pull this up?
17: So it is on the mobilized link, so people will be able to see it on there. And also it's on Texas Democrat Women. It's on all platforms. And so you'll see in the Galveston County Democratic Party, you'll see it going on with there, and there are two different flyers going on, and so it's everywhere. It's been going on for about 3 or 4 months posted on it, so you'll be able to find it there.
7: Okay,
12: and
7: thank you.
12: One last question, Tracy. Is there also, just in case, you know, we have a lot of people that access information differently, is there a telephone number?
17: Yes, so anybody that wants information on it can call 409 655-9261.
12: Repeat.
17: This is open to the public and it's free of charge. That's 409 855-955-9261.
12: Tracy Staines, look, thank you very much for the hard work that you do. And folks, there are a lot of opportunities for education, a lot of opportunities to engage. Thank you, Tracy.
17: Thank you so much, everyone.
12: You have a great day. All right, let's go to Sister Betty. Come on in, Betty.
18: Hi, Berto.
12: Good morning, Betty. It won't be a morning if we don't have you speaking, my dear. Talk to me.
18: Yeah, I'm Jimmy. I believe a child.

PDR book club. I want to thank Cheryl Elkins. I will thank her every time she posts that URL, because I tell you something, folks, engagement, education, being a part of this, I mean, that is what it's going to take. For too long, we have been taught to disengage and leave it in the hands of others. But, you know, collectively, we are so much more powerful. I repeat, collectively, we are so much more powerful. We, the people, really means something. And everything, the attacks that you hear on progressives, the attacks that you hear on DSA, the attacks that you hear on many folks who want to do what's right, it's because there's the soul sin that those people are providing you is collective engagement. Collective engagement. Welcome aboard, Lisa Blair out of Atlanta, Georgia. Thank you for being here. Sharkula Sheer, hi, Sheer Stylist. How you doing, beautiful? I haven't seen you in a while. Thank you for being here. John A. Lynette, Heather Murphy, Cheryl Elkins, Mr. Hughes, my brother from another mother is in the house, El Señor. I thought I saw him in here, but I guess. David Giger, welcome aboard. Karma, welcome. Do You Lie is in the house. How you doing, Do You Lie? Thank you for being here. Alice Lavelle, Glenn Ryan, that's who I was looking for. Glenn Ryan, how you doing? Glenn, do we have to go to coffee to resolve that stuff again, my brother? Anyway, you know I love you, man. Jane B. in North Carolina is here. Karma with us. Tom Thompson. Kimberly Cueto, como estas? I like Tamar Kranik. Sammy D. All right, I can't get to all of you. Thank you, because I got one more story that I got to get through. And this is real. This is what Angie Dixon is fighting for. This is what El Sayed is fighting for. This is what anybody that tells you they want Medicare for All is fighting for. Here it goes. 8 million Americans have lost their health care. Trump GOP cuts wreak havoc in all 50 states. All 50 states. The unprecedented health care cuts that President Donald Trump and the Republican Party enacted last summer have impacted people in all 50 U.S. states, stripping insurance coverage from around 8 million thus far. The advocacy group Protect Our Care on Tuesday released state-by-state fact sheets, not what we think sheets, fact sheets detailing how many people have lost Medicaid, Children's Health Insurance Program, which is called CHIP, the Affordable Care Act, which is called the ACA or Obamacare, coverage due to Republican policy decisions, including the party's roughly $900 billion cuts in Medicaid and decision to let enhanced ACA subsidies expire, sending the premiums skyrocketing. Remember, your vote has consequences. Remember, your vote can actually kill. Your vote can actually kill. 8 million Americans have lost their health care because Donald Trump and the Republicans decided they would rather hand out tax breaks to billionaires than protect working families. That's not a cliche. That is not a cliche. Economist, not Reich, but the other one from the New York Times appeared on Krogman, appeared on one of the shows and pointed out that if you remove all the tax cuts that Brother Bush and Biden, not Biden, Bush and Trump has applied, we would have had a balanced budget. We would have had a much better economy. And by the way, you can say, how do we know that? Because the last balanced budget we had was under the tax levels created by President Clinton. I wrote about that in my book, As I See It, Class Warfare, The Only Resort to Right-Wing Doom. The best economy ever, the best amount of jobs ever created was not under Reagan. As you know, if you listen to great economies and what economy created the best jobs, everybody would sit back and say, oh, that must have been Ronald Reagan because he gets so much kudos. No, it was

0: under President Clinton. 21 million people versus 16 million people under Reagan. If you look at GDP, Republican GDP is 30% smaller than GDPs created under Democrats. And that's why Krugman said he doesn't understand why right now America believed by a few percentage points that Democrats are better for the economy. But you know what? Here's the thing. If you take a look at, if you just take a look at the rules or the results, you'll see, you'd learn something that, again, Krugman points out. He said, there never should even be people believing that when Republicans are in power, the economy does better. And you know, it's not an accident, right? It's a policy difference. And it goes with how economies work. Economies work when you spend money. Okay? That's how it works. So let's be clear here. Democrats believe in money is going to the people who would spend it the fastest. Poor people, middle class people, people that need healthcare, people that need all these things. Republicans believe in austerity, making sure that the wealthy doesn't have to pay their fair share. That is a policy difference. And that policy difference has economic consequences. And it's all in the numbers. And it behooves me why Democrats don't publicize that. But we understand why. Because if this is publicized, we all go down the truly progressive framework in taxation, in representation, in also corporate representation. And God, a lot of neoliberals are paid off not to let you know that. Anyway, we are close to the end of the program. Jack, give me a quick closer.
1: 8 million people use their health care so billionaires can get tax breaks and a madman can take us to war.
0: There you go. I mean, I couldn't set it any shorter or better than that. Folks, we are close to the end of the program. 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I forgot to shout out my teacher. LBW is in the house. ¿Cómo estás, profesora? You know, if I see a teacher in my chat, I got to shout him out. Okay? Anyway, folks, got to get out of here. You can email me directly, kpft@politicsunright.com. Love you from the depths of my heart. My name is Egberto Willis. This is Politics Unright, and you guys know how I end this baby. I am what?

0: Welcome to Politics Done Right. I am your host, Egberto Willis. This is a progressive program that will take the mystery out of politics. This is the program that will encourage you to make sure government becomes we the people. Whether you are liberal, progressive, conservative, or otherwise, you get to hear your point of view. We are an independent media outlet that, unlike mainstream media beholden to corporations, we only owe allegiance to you. Remember, you can also send me a tweet at EGBERTOWILLIES. That is at Egberto.
1: You're listening to the American Democracy Minute, keeping your government by and for the people. We have updates from Kansas and North Carolina today. August 4th, Kansas voters rejected a measure to elect state Supreme Court justices, and August 17th, North Carolina's governor vetoed an anti-voter bill which would have shortened early primary voting, among other restrictions. The Kansas Reflector reports that the Republican supermajorities in the House and Senate had hoped a smaller turnout of GOP faithful might support a long-sought measure to elect, rather than nominate, state Supreme Court justices. It didn't work, with 61% of voters rejecting the measure. Kansas will continue to use an independent, merit-based process which nominates three qualified candidates from which the governor may choose. Voters enshrined the process in the Constitution after a 1956 scandal in which a lame duck governor resigned and was immediately appointed as a justice by his successor. We reported August 7th that an anti-voter bill passed by the North Carolina legislature might be vetoed by Governor Josh Stein. August 17th, Stein vetoed House Bill 958, which would have shortened early primary voting from 17 days to 10, expanded the window during which voter eligibility could be challenged, and directed the state election board to use the notoriously inaccurate SAVE database for voter roll maintenance. A veto override is unlikely. We've linked to more at AmericanDemocracyMinute.org. I'm Brian Beal.
2: It is now week six of Donald Trump's 2 to 3 week war with Iran. That is not a typo. Go back and count the weeks. This war starting on February 28th. Pull up a calendar and start counting, and you will see that we have completed 25 weeks and we are now in week number 26. Now, you might be wondering about another timeline, which is that Donald Trump gave himself and gave Iran and gave negotiators 60 days to end the war with Iran and negotiate this new nuclear agreement, which was going to be so strong and powerful. And yet all of that has come and gone. 60 days are over. I'm old enough to remember the beginning of this 60-day period, during which we said, yikes, if there is no deal at the end of that, it will be the second half of August. It will be getting very close to the midterm elections. We will be close to mail-in ballots going out, and it would be a real problem for Republicans if the war continues and if gas prices are high and all of that. And that's exactly where we are right now. We have a war that isn't over. We have a Strait of Vermouth that is not open. We have detailed nuclear negotiations that still have not even actually started. And the United States and Iran are probably further apart right now than when Donald Trump signed the supposed peace agreement in June. Remember how this started. We had a beautiful letter signed at the beginning of June saying it's basically done. We basically have a deal, but we're going to give ourselves 60 days to negotiate it. And then after 2 days in Switzerland, not even 42 hours or something like that, Vice President J.D. Vance just flew back to the United States. And at that point, many of us realized this is not looking good. We go all the way back to February 28th when the war started. A month later, Trump said, it's basically done. We just need 2 to 3 more weeks. And he said that the United States is going to finish the job and leave as heroes. And then the 2 to 3 week war became 20 to 22 weeks and then 24 and then 25. And we have no clear exit. And we are roughly at the 6 month mark. Now, that MOU, that memorandum of understanding that Donald Trump signed under much fanfare and pomp and even some circumstance, not a lot, mostly pomp, but some circumstance. It was signed at Versailles and it was supposed to stop military operations and put in place the 60-day period just to finalize a permanent agreement. The Strait of Hormuz will be open. That carries about a fifth of the world's traded oil and gas. None of this stuff has happened. It is just it's a growing list of promises that have been broken. A week after the beautiful letter was signed, Iran fired on ships using a route near Oman, and the United States responded and struck Iran, and Iran retaliated again against countries hosting American forces, and Trump put the blockade back on, and both sides said it's the other side that is not acting in good faith here. Iranian officials say there really have been no negotiations since June. Now, Donald Trump every few days claims the talks are progressing and we're speaking to people and it's all really good. But now we have a firm date. The deadline on the 60 days has come and gone. As we all know, we have no permanent peace agreement. The strait is not fully open and free and clear. And we don't even forget about a nuclear deal. We don't even have substantive negotiations going on. So what has been accomplished here is now something that every single voter needs to be asking themselves. Trump campaigned as the president who would end wars and certainly not start any new ones. And he went after the Biden administration. He went after the Obama administration for endless foreign conflicts. But then he started another one. And I guess he thought Iran was just going to surrender quickly. They didn't. And every available option at this point is pretty terrible. If Donald Trump accepts Iran's demands, that would let Tehran claim control over one of the most important waterways, the Strait of Hormuz. And it would allow them to charge shipping fees and it would allow them to demand American reparations. So that would look as though Trump started a war to leave with Iran having greater leverage than before. That seems like you lost the war. Now, Trump could just escalate. He could throw another one of these. We're in danger. We must scale up. And I would have loved to have ended this war, but I've got to do more bombing. Well, that would cost more American lives. It would consume more American missiles. It would further destabilize the global economy. It would drive gas prices even higher right before the midterms, when affordability is clearly going to be one of the biggest elements of referenda for this election. Now, Iran isn't stupid. They're a terrible, authoritarian, theocratic regime, which I fundamentally am opposed to as a progressive anti-authoritarian. But Iran is not stupid. Iran understands the predicament Trump is in. Trump is a leader who seems to believe that, I guess, economic and political pressure will eventually force Iran to retreat. But Iran realizes it's Trump who's going to have to retreat. Trump believes sanctions and the blockade is going to force or we are going to force Iran to surrender first. But that doesn't seem to be happening. And so both sides are waiting for the other to blink. Ordinary people are paying the price. But increasingly, it seems as though it is Trump who just doesn't have the cards. We see shipping through Hormuz at a fraction of where it was before the war. We see oil and gas up. Troops remain deployed. The conditions on the USS Abraham Lincoln appear to be abysmal. And you've got the Iranian-backed Houthis attacking tankers in the Red Sea. So the clock has expired. We don't need to wonder anymore what will happen by the end of the 60-day period. Trump's 2 to 3 weeks have become 26, and the 60-day negotiation period is over. The deadline came and went yesterday, and it is becoming an endless war. Now, let me speak to some of the younger people in our audience. You may be too young to remember how it worked with Iraq, but there is now a similarity. Now, the circumstances of the war, the location, there's many differences. But the point is, at the beginning of this thing, we were told 2 to 3 weeks and then we're out. At the beginning of the Iraq war, we were told by people like Donald Rumsfeld, then the Secretary of Defense, we are going to be greeted as liberators. They are going to throw parades for us and just cover us in rose petals as our troops walk down the street. And then, in fact, George W. Bush declared victory in the sense that he went on an aircraft carrier with a big mission accomplished banner on the aircraft carrier and said, major combat operations are now over. And then it went on for years and thousands of troops died. And what we are seeing here is that no matter how many times Donald Trump declares that it is over, It is slowly extending. And you don't get into, there are people who weren't around for the Iraq War of 2003. I was 75 years old at that point, so I remember it. There were people who weren't around then who imagine that when an endless war starts, it's obvious that it's going to be endless. But that's often not the case, or at least not to some people. We suspected it was going to be longer than 2 to 3 weeks. And so 2 to 3 weeks becomes 4 to 5. We just need a little more. Now we're negotiating. Give us 60 days to negotiate. And next thing you know, it's been half a year. Went by like that. So I'm not saying this is going to go years like Iraq or decades like Afghanistan, but this is how these very extended conflicts just keep extending a little bit more and a little bit more and a little bit more. And now the problem for Republicans is they need to get themselves reelected. What do they have to run on? Let's talk about that next. I'm going to show you the look on the Speaker of the House, Mike Johnson's face, when he was asked to give Republican voters a reason to vote for Republicans, as they look around and they say, wait a second, Donald Trump promised to make things more affordable and things have become less affordable. And Donald Trump promised that he was not going to do any new wars, and we're in a new war. And the new war is part of why things are not affordable. And his answer was the equivalent of looking at job listings on LinkedIn. He was asked about why should anybody vote for Republicans given what's going on? And look at his face. It is the face of a man who realizes Trump screwed us. How do we justify asking people to vote for us right now? Dear God.
3: Voters here in the district, there's a lot of military members, veterans. When we see what's going on in Iran, what would your pitch be to voters here about, you know, that continuing and gas prices going up right now? Why should that continue?
4: Yeah, the Iran conflict has been... has been the cause, of course, of gas prices going up. It's right. It's drug on. I am grateful, and I think all Americans of good sense are grateful, that we have the greatest fighting force in the world, in the history of the world. Our men and women in uniform are the brave people who preserve freedom and stand on that line every single day. We're grateful for that.
2: What a pathetic clown. But I got to tell you, he's in a tough situation. Congressional Republicans have an unwinnable sales pitch. It's like going on that show Whale Tank, or Shark Tank it's called, and arguing for people to invest in your idea, and you know you got nothing. What I just have nothing to work with here. And it's a very simple question. What's your pitch to voters? Why should people vote for you? And Mike Johnson admits that the Iran conflict is causing gas prices to go up. He pauses. He's searching for some kind of exit. And then he declares, listen, we should be grateful that we've got the best military in the world. What does that have to do with the question? Americans can support the military, oppose the war, and realize that this president screwed them. They can go, listen, I respect the service of military members, but they shouldn't be in this open-ended conflict in Iran. And I can appreciate that we have a military, but I can be furious that this use of the military is a disaster, and now it costs me a lot more to fill up my gas tank. And Johnson was asked, give us the pitch. What are you going to say to voters? And he can't provide one because Republicans don't have a pitch that they can give to voters. The promises have all gone screwy. Trump said, I'm going to end the war, but we've got a conflict that's dragging on for months. He promised cheap energy, but energy has gone up. He promised affordability. Groceries are up. Housing is up. It's all up. And every time Americans go to the gas station or the grocery store, they realize someone must be responsible for this. And nobody's really falling for the idea that it's Joe Biden's fault. Now, you look at the polling and it is brutal. Reuters Ipsos poll says Trump's approval is 33%, one of the lowest of his presidency. 1 in 5 Americans believes the Iran war was worth it. And 80% believe this is going to go on for a long time. Even when you ask Republicans, only about half of Trump's party believes that this entire thing is worth what it is costing. That is what Mike Johnson is trying to sell in the midterms. And they all deserve it. Like, I don't feel bad for these people. It just, you allied yourself with a guy because you calculated that this was beneficial to you. And maybe it was. Maybe it got you elected or reelected to align with Trump. But now you find yourself in a situation where you barely hold the House. It's a very narrow margin. You can't afford anything resembling a normal backlash against the party of Trump. And it is shaping up to be a disaster. When you look at generic ballot polling, Democrats are leading Republicans by roughly 7 points. That's generic ballot. And if you look at individual surveys, Democrats have even bigger advantages. It's wild, wild stuff. So the House is in danger. It's probably going to fall to Democrats. The Senate is tougher for Democrats, but it's sort of like 50-50, you know, maybe slightly in favor of Republicans, but it's basically a toss up. So Trump has turned what should have been a competitive midterm. You expect the Republicans to lose some seats because that's what tends to happen after a Republican wins the White House. That party tends to lose a little bit in the midterms, but it could have been much more competitive than what it is. And if the economy was what Trump promised, Republicans would be doing way better. But you've got voters paying record prices for so much stuff, and now Republicans are having a major problem. Mike Johnson can't distance himself from Trump for a couple different reasons. Number one, he is the Speaker of the House, and it is a House that is basically in line with Trump. You can count on one hand the number of Republicans in the House that are really willing to defy Trump in a serious way. So Mike Johnson can't go, listen, I've been opposed to what this president has been doing for years. I've been voting against it. No, you haven't. He also can't distance from Trump because Trump demands total loyalty. And if he distances from Trump, Trump is going to go on the attack and he's going to go get this loser out. These are rhinos, Republicans in name only, blah, blah, blah. And he also can't really defend Trump's record because it just sounds ridiculous. Oh, this president has done so much on making life more affordable for Americans. What? What are you talking about? So he goes, well, Americans like having a strong military. And I got to tell you, thanks to the fact that we have a volunteer army, I was never conscripted. I appreciate that. I like that. But what that tells me is not we should just send troops into harm's way for no real reason. It's we should respect the fact that they have volunteered and take really seriously the responsibility not to use the troops in ridiculous ways. And Trump recently has insisted, oh, they haven't even really been deployed long enough. So let's do away with the notion that you have to agree with every mission the president sets for the troops to support the troops. You can admire the volunteer service of service members without saying they should be sent into this place and that place and that place. Mike Johnson knows it. And you can see when he realizes, oh, boy, I'm kind of screwed here. Trump created the war. Americans are paying for it. And now congressional Republicans are going to have to answer for it. Now, let me again just, this is really important to include every time we talk about this. If you are sitting around going, well, I don't like Trump, but I don't have a problem with MAGA Mike Johnson, so I'm going to vote to reelect him. MAGA Mike Johnson is a rubber stamper of everything Trump has done. 92 to 99% of the votes of Republicans in the House and the Senate are in support of Trump's agenda. So there is no, I disagree with Trump, but as a Republican, I have no issue with that. You're rubber stamping Trump by voting for elected officials that have gone along with everything or almost everything that Donald Trump has done. Remember that when you go and vote in November, if you're thinking of voting to reelect your Republican member of the House or Senate, there are other options. And we are going to be talking to many of those Democratic alternatives over the next several weeks. It's important sometimes to remind ourselves that the woman closest to Donald Trump now, 35-year-old Natalie Harp, is an absolute lunatic extremist. It can be very easy when you just see someone standing around Trump, devoted to Trump, laying down like a doormat for Trump to walk all over her and say, this is the most loyal person in the world. It's important to remind ourselves that as devoted as she is to Donald Trump, she is also a radical extremist. Here is a supercut from our friend Decoding Fox News of clips from when Natalie Harp worked at OAN. And she would end her show with Bible quotes or sometimes quotes from Donald Trump. Reminder, this is Donald Trump's closest confidant now and potentially a love interest, as is increasingly being speculated.
5: We can't talk about winning back the House and Senate in 2022 and the White House in 2024 if we don't act on the fact that we actually did win the White House.
2: Uh-oh.
5: And the Senate in 2020. We shouldn't be afraid to say that because it's true. We the people know America as we know it could be ending in the next 2 or 4 years. which is exactly what President Trump is warning of. They think if they can get President Trump, they can get the 75 million people to shut up and stand down. And they, as President Trump said at CPAC yesterday, each of us, if we haven't already, have a decision to make, not in 2022 at the ballot box, but right here and right now, to choose a side. And by the way, sidelines don't count. It just shows how desperate the Democrats were to find the votes to make up for President Trump's insurmountable lead. And they can be summed up in two words. Trump won. President Trump says nothing's easy, but who wants nothing? Certainly not us. For above all else, we want to save America. President Trump is right. We don't have the luxury to sit back and wait. This is not an off year or in between year. This is the year we decide the future of our country. Could Trump supporters be labeled enemies of the state? Because they are still afraid, not just of President Trump, but we the people. Thank God for 4 years, we had one who still inspires us to this day.
2: By the way, if you're kind of going, not only is she crazy, she's also really boring. I'm with you.
5: As do the words he spoke at West Point over 1 year ago, which perhaps are even more timely now than they were then. And what history will remember as one of the greatest speeches President Trump ever made. President Trump once said, what separates the winners from the losers is how a person reacts to each new twist of fate. As President Trump often says, he should have just gone to the beach and we would be so much better off than we are right now. But as President Trump says, nothing's easy, but who wants nothing? And right now we're realizing we're going to end up with nothing if we don't fight back. That was 1 year ago today, when thanks to President Trump's peace through strength, President Trump never got enough credit for being a president that never started any new wars. That we would have seen peace even with Iran because we would have made a deal with them. President Trump was on track to do that. But it was beautiful to see, and it's so beautiful to see President Trump's living legacy going on because this is a legacy.
2: All right, you get the point. This is completely and utterly insane. That is Natalie Harp. That is the person who now works inside Donald Trump's White House, is his closest confidant, is reportedly regularly writing him extremely personal letters, calling him her guardian and protector in life, saying, you're all that matters to me. These letters raised eyebrows within the Secret Service during the campaign. In other words, Trump's closest confidant right now and potentially his new love interest is someone that the Secret Service was straight up worried about being so close to Donald Trump. And other people in Trump's circle have also said, we're kind of worried about the level of access and influence that she has. So that brings us to this week. Senator John Ossoff of Georgia referenced her while criticizing Donald Trump golfing and trading stocks and enjoying luxury while the country is facing a number of serious crises. And all of a sudden, Republicans are transformed into these big feminists. How dare they criticize a working woman? That is mean because she's a woman. Laura Ingraham is now attacking Ossoff over his remarks about Donald Trump and Natalie Harp.
6: And now you have Georgia Senator John Ossoff trying to show that he's tough at a rally yesterday, launching a bizarre personal attack on President Trump and Natalie Harp, his longtime social media staffer. It was very oddball. The thing was just weird. Everything about him is choreographed, right down to the lighting effects and his impossibly earnest expression. But when you don't have a record of accomplishment, and he does not, it's all about vibes, isn't it? It's all about appearances.
2: Yeah. How dare John Ossoff criticize a woman? Look at these champions of working women. You've got Susan B. Anthony. You've got Gloria Steinem. And now you've got Laura Ingraham and Scott Jennings, and Newt Gingrich, I saw on Twitter, coming out and saying, how dare they criticize a working woman? Really, the last bastions of defending women. And of course, they are completely insincere about this. They're acting as though John Ossoff is attacking Natalie Harp for having a job. How dare she work? She should be in the kitchen, which is, of course, not the point. The point here is that she is having a disproportionate level of access to Donald Trump, is clearly influencing Trump in all areas of the presidency. And by the way, by the standards of the right, it is potentially an inappropriate relationship based on their standards, although those are merely allegations at this point in time. The point is, none of these people care about defending working women. They care about defending Donald Trump. It's performative feminism, and they will use any tool, right? Even a tool they say is a disgusting tool, they'll go, actually, this tool might be useful right now. So I'm going to do some performative feminism to try to attack those who are criticizing Donald Trump. The problem isn't that Natalie Harp is a woman. The problem isn't her age. The problem isn't her appearance. It's that we are concerned that the president is surrounding himself with people whose primary function is to worship him. And Harp substituted Trump quotations for Bible verses. That's how she sees the words of Trump, like scripture. And her letters to Trump were so intense that Secret Service was worried, and she's controlling the information that reaches Trump. She's been described as an enabler, instantly enabling Trump's impulses. Now, of course, Ossoff later explained in that now viral speech that Donald Trump's aides function like security blankets. They tell him what he wants to hear. They say, "That tweet was so good," and they make him feel good about himself and reassure him, "You're the best president. You really are." And this is very dangerous because presidents need advisors who are willing to say to them, "Listen, you're just wrong about this." And Trump surrounds himself with basically human applause signs. And, you know, on the romantic thing, I don't know if Trump is in love with Natalie Harp. I don't know if Natalie Harp is in love with Trump. I don't know if they have a physical relationship at this point in time. But we know Trump is in love with being worshipped. And Natalie Harp is willing to provide Trump an unlimited amount of worship. So let's skip the sudden Republican feminism. They are ignoring the reported concerns of Secret Service and other staffers, because if they acknowledge those concerns about Natalie Harp, it would admit that the guy who is running the country has built himself this court of propagandists and fanatical devotees. And it seems pretty damn clear that Natalie Harp is the most devoted of them all. Now, when Donald Trump was asked about her, he completely short-circuited. Let's talk about that next. Donald Trump having a disgusting vowel movement on live TV, just spitting out vowels and consonants of no meaning whatsoever, when asked about his very intimate relationship with his assistant Natalie Harp. This was the forbidden question. And Trump was asked a really simple question, quite frankly, about how unusually close he is to Natalie Harp. And what followed was a nasty vowel movement. Trump spending minutes throwing random vowels and consonants into the air, occasionally arranging them into unrelated words about ballrooms and military bunkers, drone ports and beautiful bulletproof windows, and of course, Chinese state dinners. But he never answered the question about Natalie Harp. So let's take a look. A reporter asks Trump about what Senator John Ossoff said. Ossoff said Trump would rather travel with Natalie Harp and build a ballroom rather than do his job as president. And Trump does not address the substance of what was said about him and Natalie Harp. This is an insane answer if something weird isn't happening with Natalie Harp. Look at this.
7: John Ossoff said you'd rather travel with your aide, Natalie Harp, and build the ballroom than do your job as president. What is your response, John Ossoff?
8: You mean Pee Wee Herman? Pee Wee Herman lookalike? No, I would much rather do other things. It's a, we're building a great facility here. We're fixing a White House that hasn't been taken care of. You can look at this. This room was a disgraceful situation in the Oval Office, and it was let go. The whole building, the White House, was let go. The exteriors were falling apart. The columns were falling apart. The whole place was a mess. In addition, they've been trying to get a ballroom for the last 150 years. And when I said I was going to build a ballroom, the military asked if they could see me.
2: Remember, the question was about Natalie Harp.
8: And they say, "Sir, we have an opportunity to go down deep into the ground and build a military facility to go to the White House and to go with all of Washington, D.C., which would be so valuable." And then they came up with the drone port on top, which would be a major drone port to protect the White House and all of D.C. And all of those things added up, and it became much more than just a ballroom. And I said to myself, "Well, what an opportunity. I mean, if I was just going to build a ballroom, I could have had it built very quickly because I do these. I build very well."
2: Sir, the question was about Natalie Harp.
8: "Very quickly. We went five stories down into the ground. We did a lot of tremendous things for the military, things that they could never get. They said, this is an opportunity that we have because you're building the ballroom, that if you would be willing to spend more time We would love to be able, we've been trying to do this at the White House for many, many years, and they've been trying to have a ballroom at the...
2: This is not a stitched together answer. This, like, from different pieces. This Trump is still answering a question about Natalie Harp, and he's not addressed anything about Natalie Harp yet.
8: At the White House for many, many years. Now, what happened is we used to use tents, and the tents are usually made of either plastic, a plastic material, or canvas. And they wouldn't stop a 22 caliber. They wouldn't stop anything in terms of safety. It'd be very dangerous.
2: Sir, are you sleeping with your assistant? Well, listen, we've got a drone port, and it's just like the materials it's made of. It's crazy.
8: And they haven't used a tent for years. They haven't had any big, like we have President Xi coming on September 24th or so. I think it's September 24th. And we'd love to have 2,000 people coming to dinner and celebrating a nice evening, et cetera, but we only have a room that's going to hold 89 people, and 89 people is not appropriate. So maybe more importantly, it's totally secure with bulletproof windows, bulletproof sides. It's drone-proof. It's missile, every at the top of the line. And we need it, and especially with what's happened, unfortunately, to the world, you could say.
2: Yeah. There is something almost impressive about how aggressively Trump refuses to answer that question. And of course, he does a little bit of insults. Oh, he's a Pee Wee Herman lookalike. And then he says, I'd rather do other things, and sounds dangerously close to confirming the central accusation. And from there, his brain just starts going out the emergency exit. Ballroom, drone port, White House columns, and the Oval Office is a disgrace, and people have been trying to build the ballroom, and the military, and we've got to excavate. And if nothing weird is going on with Natalie Harp, why is he talking about all of this stuff? He could have just gone, listen, Natalie Harp is an assistant of mine, and Secret Service ultimately makes this. He could come up with something, and nobody's asking about the stuff he's talking about. And every single sentence generates 2 to 3 new claims, each less connected to the original question than the one before it. Natalie Harp is a member of my staff, and Senator Ossoff's insinuation is false. That's it. Take 6 seconds. Next question, you move on. Instead, it's 2.5 minutes during which he never says her name. He never describes that they have a merely professional relationship. He doesn't reject the underlying suggestion. He just runs into like a verbal bunker underneath his imaginary drone-proof ballroom. Now, of course, we do not have established evidence that Donald Trump and Natalie Harp are romantically involved at this point. People saying that this is his new girlfriend are being provocative. And I like to be provocative, but it is not something we at this point can confirm. But there is something unusual about this relationship. She is writing devotional letters to Trump, and he's her guardian and protector. And Trump believes she's the only one who won't leave him to go make money when it's all said and done. And he's finally asked about it, and he spends 2.5 minutes talking about everything else. Now, could there be a perfectly ordinary explanation for why Trump won't address it? I don't know. My belief is that if there were some simple explanation Trump could give, this was the opportunity to do it. And he gave us deteriorating columns and underground military facilities and she and a dinner with 2,000 people. Everything we got from Trump about the story, other than an actual answer to the question of what is going on. Now, I know that my audience is split. Some in my audience are more focused on the, if he's dating Natalie Harp, isn't this another way in which Trump represents the opposite of what the evangelical and religious right would believe of him or want him to be doing? And of course, you're right. But there are others who have been writing in and saying, David, I don't really care whether Trump is sleeping with his assistant. I care about policy. And the reason I'm concerned about Natalie Harp is that she seems to be having a significantly radicalizing influence on Trump, talking up his worst instincts rather than trying to settle them down. I think both are reasons to be discussing this situation. Both are valid questions. And of course, there is the hypocrisy of Trump's personal life. But there's also that he's putting exacerbating radicalizing forces around himself rather than those that moderate him. It's OK to be concerned about both. It's OK to be concerned about either. But there is something very worrying about what is going on with Natalie Harp. That's for sure. Donald Trump attacking another female reporter. It just keeps happening. Be quiet. Be quiet. Trump delivering one of the really most revealing Oval Office performances of this second term, within minutes, attacking a female reporter because she asked questions. She did her job, tried to recruit a 10-year-old child into joining the attack on the reporter, and said, if you are against my ballroom, you are disloyal to this country. This is what happens when an increasingly unstable president encounters anything other than total praise. In the last segment, we talked about how he is just obsessed with the endless praise that he requires from people like Natalie Harp. This is what happens when he doesn't get it. And here he is going after CNN reporter Kristen Holmes. Quiet! You're very disrespectful in front of this young man.
8: Obama, he didn't like anybody, but I get along with him very well. No, what I'm doing is making things safer. Just the opposite. Quiet. You're very disrespectful in front of this young man. Okay? Don't you find her disrespectful? He understands. Quiet. Who are you with?
7: I'm with CNN.
8: Fake news. You're fake news. You're loud. You're a loud, boisterous person. You're fake news. Be quiet. Be quiet. Be quiet. You're a fake reporter, and you report fake news. Go ahead.
7: Mr. President, is there enough food on the USS Lincoln?
2: You know, I find the most disturbing part when Trump turns to a 10-year-old kid and goes, don't you think she's being disrespectful? He's trying to enlist a child in humiliating a journalist because she asked him a question he did not like. And think about not only how bizarre that is, but we have a constitution that only mentions one profession that is specifically identified as being protected. And it is the press. It is journalists. It is members of the media. And Donald Trump tries to pull in a 10-year-old into attacking the press from the Oval Office. And it's an event, I guess, honoring two young people. And you're demonstrating presidential leadership by asking one of them who's 10 years old to help bully a woman who is doing a constitutionally protected job. Trump says, you're disrespectful. And she's fake news. She can't even finish asking the question. Now, the White House later escalated the attack. They invoked the reporter's own children, claiming her kids are someday going to be embarrassed by her, all because she did her job and asked a question. Now, CNN did put out a response. They said, quote, Kristen Holmes is one of the most respected and accomplished journalists covering the White House. This afternoon, she did her job and asked the president of the United States a tough, relevant, newsworthy question on behalf of the American people. Public officials are free to challenge reporting they disagree with, but personal attacks on journalists for asking questions are beneath the office and inconsistent with the principles of a free press. We stand firmly behind Kristen and reject these attacks in the strongest possible terms. Now, then the conversation moved on to the ballroom. And Trump says, if you are against my ballroom, a ballroom, by the way, that we now know will be paid for partially with taxpayer money and will be maintained by taxpayer money, you are disloyal. If you don't like Trump's ballroom, you are disloyal to the country.
8: Where did this come from? Go ahead.
7: The people who are opposing the ballroom and challenging it, have they offered any sort of solution or sort of compromise, or do they just say they're
8: so still there? The people that are opposing the ballroom are people that, in my opinion, are very disloyal to our country, very, very disloyal to our country. And I think we're doing very well. We're way ahead of schedule.
2: These are all lies, by the way.
8: Your budget, it's going to be the most beautiful ballroom of its kind. You know, when I was in China, we went to the Great Hall of China. It was this big, beautiful building. And we don't.
2: Trump was impressed by an authoritarian. And he said, get me one of those, mommy.
8: Have anything like that. And we have to have that. It's very important. But we also are getting tremendous military protection, drone protection. The building is drone proof. It's missile-proof as much as something can be missile-proof. It's totally bulletproof. Any bullet, nothing can go through the windows. We have, you know, all
2: nasty bullets will be sent back.
8: Top-of-the-line stuff. It's very safe. And you know, the one thing, it's not for me, because I'm going to be here a very short period of time when it's finished. If it finishes right on time, on budget, on time, I'll be there for 4, 5, 6 months. This is for future presidents. This isn't for me. This is for future presidents. And it's a gift. We're making a gift to our country, spending hundreds of millions of dollars to build a ballroom.
2: Yeah.
8: And it's a gift from great patriots of...
2: Why is everybody over so upset over what at the end of the day is just a gift? But this is how Trump's mind works. I'm giving everybody a gift and you must be loyal to me. And if you criticize the project, you're attacking the country because that's just the way it is. Disgusting. Disgusting. How, I guess most Americans are disloyal because most Americans aren't in favor of the ballroom. Is there enough food on the USS Lincoln? Donald Trump asked about recent reports that conditions on the USS Lincoln are abysmal. Trump goes, oh, yeah, it was CNN, fake report. There's plenty of food.
8: And you report fake news. Go ahead.
7: Mr. President, is there enough food on the USS Lincoln?
8: Yeah, it is. That was a CNN fake report. The Lincoln has been out there for a period of time, good period of time.
2: It's been out there for a period of time. Interesting.
8: But over the years, we've had them out there much longer. I was at a group meeting and an admiral came up to see me over the weekend.
2: He said, sir.
8: And it was at a big group, and he happened to be an admiral retired. He said, I've been on ships that are out there much longer than that, sir. And I know people on the Lincoln, they say it's beautifully maintained and beautifully taken care of. And other people went out and they found out to be true. It was fake news reporting from CNN.
2: You know, the question is pretty simple. Is there enough food on the USS Abraham Lincoln? And Trump goes, yeah, it's a fake report. It's a beautifully maintained ship. Beautifully maintained doesn't tell us that the sailors really have enough food. And the reports are specific and they're extensive. The reports don't come exclusively from CNN. Military publications and sailors' families have said they are telling us we don't have enough food. The toilets are broken. We have limited supplies. We're exhausted. We have mental health problems. This is a really long deployment. The acting Navy secretary reportedly met with more than 200 concerned family members. And Trump's response is, someone told me it's all great. CNN is fake news. Now, finally, the question, a couple more of these. Trump on flock cameras. And much like with data centers, Trump is kind of like, well, there's good things about him. We're going to get back to the data center thing. But here is Trump on the flock cameras that are essentially reading license plates en masse and then allowing surveillance of people and a whole bunch of other stuff.
7: Policy question, Mr. President. There's a lot of debate right now about these license plate scanners that are going up across the country. They're called flock cameras. People are worried that the police might misuse them. Have you heard of them?
8: Yep.
7: What's your stance?
8: Well, it's being studied right now. You know, you have pros and cons, right? It's being studied right now. We'll have an answer sort of as to our views on it over the next couple of weeks.
2: Just going to be a couple of weeks and Trump will have an answer. Translation, he has no idea whatsoever. And he doesn't know what he's supposed to be saying about flock cameras. And finally, Donald Trump says that Kim Jong-un has responded to his request for a conversation. There is no evidence of this. It seems like one of Trump's blurted out lies to try to make himself look powerful.
9: Why hasn't Kim Jong-un responded to your request to have a conversation?
8: How do you know he hasn't responded?
9: Has he?
8: Yeah, he has.
7: Did you see
2: the White House has presented no evidence that Kim Jong-un has responded to Trump's request to have a conversation with him. Trump simply cannot hold back. He hates a free and independent press. On one side, you've got Natalie Harp, who just says yes to everything and is an adoring, adulating fan. That's what he wants. On the other side, you have reporters asking policy questions, and he doesn't like it. And then he got caught with a cheat sheet. Remember when Joe Biden was president and he had a cheat sheet telling him who he's meeting with? And it was proof that he had very serious dementia. Joe Biden was cognitively incapacitated. He was a nursing home patient because he had a card on which he had information about who he's meeting with. Well, Donald Trump was photographed using a cheat sheet, the exact same type of cheat sheet that Joe Biden was using when they said it's proof that he's got dementia. And strangely, Donald Trump's card has not triggered the same diagnosis from Republicans. Now, Donald Trump met with 16-year-old Ryder Williams, who rescued 10-year-old Nathaniel Rye from drowning. It's an incredible story. And we now have a picture of Donald Trump holding one of these staff prepared cards. You can see in the picture that there are you can see in the picture of the card that the card has photos of the two guests. It has scheduling instructions. It tells Trump what to do and what to say. Can Donald Trump not even remember who two people are? This is exactly the type of thing that Republicans used to say Biden had dementia. The pictures would be circled in red. Biden needs pictures to know who he's with. Fox News would be running it continuously, and right wing influencers would be saying, did Biden know where he was? Did Biden know who he was with? Some disgraced TV doctor would diagnose advanced dementia from 3,000 miles away. And the honest analysis is pretty much not dramatic. Presidents meet a lot of people, and their staff will prepare briefing materials so they know who's there. When Biden was in the White House, they did it. When Trump is in the White House, they do it. This is just sort of like protocol. A card with names and pictures does not prove cognitive decline. But if it did prove it about Joe Biden, according to these people, it must also prove it about Donald Trump, right? Now, this gets to a bigger story, which is that during Biden's presidency, the right treated every glimpse of a note card as a medical emergency. If Biden carried reporters' names and background info into a news conference, it was called a staged play by Candace Owens or Stephen Miller or whoever. And it was a sad, ridiculous news conference, according to Donald Trump. And when Biden had a card with instructions saying you are going to be sitting down, you'll give comments, you'll leave, Sean Hannity would go, holy sheet. It's a sheet with instructions. And he's a geriatric nursing home patient, according to Benny Johnson. Trump's got the same thing. He's got pictures. He's got bios. He has specific scheduling instructions. Who does what? And now all of a sudden everybody's, oh, well, you know, Trump presidents are busy. They meet so many people. Trump's so active. Republicans do not care about hypocrisy. They do not care about being two-faced. I actually think they get off on it. They love that they employ double standards. They say one thing about Biden if they think it will be beneficial to them. And then they just laugh when we go, yeah, but Trump's doing the exact same thing. At some time in the past, you'd think they would have been embarrassed to have the hypocrisy exposed. It's just the way they operate right now. These are the very same people who attacked Obama for golfing when he was president. And now when Trump golfs, they go, oh, well, but Trump's doing so much. He's doing business on the golf course and all of this stuff. Is it wrong for presidents to golf, or is it great for presidents to golf? Well, the answer is it depends whether the president is a Democrat or a Republican. And when gas prices went up a little bit under Biden, they said it's Biden's fault. And when gas prices are up under Trump, they don't say a damn thing. When the Joe Biden didn't really fall asleep in public, they said Biden can't stay awake. He's sleepy. He's got dementia. When Trump does fall asleep in public 2 to 3 times a week, they go, oh, that's nothing. When Biden used the teleprompter, it was evidence that he couldn't think. When Trump uses a teleprompter at every damn speech, it's no big deal. Now, there are legitimate reasons to examine Donald Trump's fitness. And 60% of voters don't think he has the mental sharpness to be president. He's asleep all the time. He forgets people. I don't believe the cheat sheet for any president proves that they have dementia. Presidents use briefing materials. What this proves is these Republicans don't believe their own stupid standards. Because when Biden held a card, it was a national emergency. And when Trump holds one, he's a very busy guy. Now, I talk about this in my forthcoming book, Pay Attention. I hope you've pre-ordered it. The Trump White House wants to shut the book down. We are doing everything we can to make it a success. If you are interested in informational silos, echo chambers, and filter bubbles, and why these people don't even know what's going on, it's a lot to do with the digital platforms, and especially in advance of an election where the left has to figure out how to take advantage of these platforms and win. Trump says voting by mail is inherently corrupt, and he just voted by mail. That's really the story. And of course, there's more to it in the sense that this really affects our elections. It affects other people. There's other people in the world other than Trump. We looked at Palm Beach County records, and they show Trump requested a ballot to vote by mail in late July. He returned it on August 13th. This is for Florida's Republican primary. This is at least the third time Trump has voted by mail since registering in Florida. That includes a special election earlier this year. Now, why should any of us care? Why should any of us be surprised? Well, we should care because time and time and time again, Trump has publicly said voting by mail is inherently corrupt. It's fraud. It should be stopped. He has condemned it, but he does it. So you've got this activity. It's supposedly disgraceful. It might even be criminal when other people do it, but Trump does it. And there's always an exception. There's always an excuse. There's some very elaborate explanation for why Trump is different. The rules shouldn't apply to him. Now, for right wingers, it's a very simple explanation. The rules matter for them. The rules don't matter for us. It's that simple. Trump has spent years saying to his supporters, oh, we got to do something about voting by mail. It's very dangerous. It's untrustworthy. It subjects our elections to fraud. And he lies, of course, about having won the 2020 election. But part of that story that he tells is about mailed ballots, which he demonizes and attacks. Now, in July, Trump went full on it, where he said it is inherently corrupt. The concept of filling out a ballot and sending it through the mail, it's inherently corrupt. And his administration is now going to the Supreme Court and saying, please, let us restrict mail-in voting even more. And they want it in place now. They want it in place before the midterms. But then it's Trump's turn to vote, and the supposedly corrupt method is perfectly fine. And the White House says, well, Trump qualifies for an exception. He lives in Palm Beach, but he's mostly at the White House in D.C. And so this entire thing is a fake news story. It's a non-story that Trump has spent years waging a war against mail-in voting and now habitually votes by mail because Trump is OK with the exceptions. If you are traveling, come on. You think if you're going to be at Disney on the day of the election, Trump's OK with that. But no, Trump supports exceptions for travel.

is taking advantage of a system that is totally legal, totally secure, and convenient while he tries to make that system much harder for other people to use. And frankly, if you are going to spend years rallying against mail-in voting and you're going to call it inherently corrupt and use it to undermine public confidence and all that, have some conviction, right? Like, get off your ass and go vote in person. I wouldn't be convinced that mail-in voting is fraudulent if Trump got off of whatever is in his pants, by the way. We don't even know what it is. If Trump got up and went to vote in person, that wouldn't convince me that mail-in voting is fraudulent, but it would at least show me that Trump is committed to no mail-in voting. But that's too much to ask. I saw a MAGA defender argue, listen, Trump is so busy. He's special. It took me, I got a head injury. I collapsed under the absurdity of that explanation. You have people all over the country who genuinely are busy working and schlepping their kids and getting groceries. Trump doesn't have to do any of that stuff. Oh, but he's the president. He's reportedly only even scheduled for 5 hours a day on weekdays. And a bunch of that time isn't even really work, but he's too busy. But you've got, you know, people working 50 hours a week, parents juggling multiple jobs, caregivers, people without reliable transportation, all sorts of Americans, millions, maybe tens of millions, who they have to find the time. Trump's too busy, though, so he gets a special convenient exception. Give me a break. So the scandal isn't Trump voted by mail. The whole scandal is voting by mail is legal and normal and it's fine. Trump knows that, uses it, but then tells tens of millions of Americans that that's a fraudulent system if he suspects the results won't benefit him or his party or didn't benefit him or his party. It is terminal hypocrisy, terminal hypocrisy. And this is why in my first book, The Echo Machine, which I'm holding here, this is a very special copy. I argue in this book, don't waste your time with these black hole debates about the philosophy of these right wingers' positions. I think it's very interesting to have conversations about our first principles, our founding philosophy. How have we come to believe what we believe? That's perfectly fine as a matter of individual choice at the Thanksgiving table or whatever, sitting in an airport shuttle, wherever. But as a matter of figuring out with people from the other political side what the best policies should be, it is not worth engaging in these philosophical debates because they will argue, this is the most important thing. And then as soon as it's inconvenient, they abandon it completely. We are for not regulating businesses and freedom. And oh, but we want to force Twitter to publish our COVID disinformation. Now we're fine with having the government tell Twitter it must publish my anti-vax screeds. Give me a break. So my advice, focus on policy and do it with people who are actually willing to have the conversations in a serious way. Debating the philosophy of how people came to be, they're going to just abandon it as soon as it's inconvenient. So simply do not waste your time. Oh, boy. Donald Trump's $10 billion lawsuit against the BBC is really backfiring. And it's backfiring because of something the BBC has done, which I really respect. The BBC is not settling with Trump. The BBC is defending itself. And they are saying, we want testimony, we want documents. It's called discovery. And they want it from Trump's family. And Trump is melting down. Suddenly, the very legal process that Donald Trump initiated, he now says is harassment. The BBC is trying to subpoena Donald Trump Jr. The BBC is trying to subpoena Ivanka and Jared Kushner, all to defend itself against Trump's claim of defamation. Now, remember, this is Trump's choice. If Trump had not decided to do this stupid, frivolous lawsuit against the BBC, BBC wouldn't be doing any of this stuff. But what BBC is now saying is, listen, we are being accused of defamation. And these three people, Don Jr., Ivanka, and Jared Kushner, we believe they possess relevant information. They were in the Oval Office when Trump was preparing his January 6th speech. And their testimony, therefore, would establish what Trump was thinking on that day, how he was conducting himself, what his intentions were about that speech. And that is relevant to the claim that BBC defamed Trump.

0: Now, Trump's legal team said this is all just to harass us. It's to harass our family. It's to harass our supporters by abusing the deposition process. But this is just called discovery. Trump sued them. He said, you owe me $10 billion, but a cartoonish amount of money, $10 billion, by the way. And he says, I was really harmed when the BBC talked about me on January 6th. I was harmed. You filed the lawsuit. You're making massive claims. So your story has to be scrutinized. It has to be challenged. And as a result, the party you were suing gets to do. It's just the law. They can seek evidence. They can request documents. They can question witnesses. Trump doesn't get to throw a $10 billion grenade, legal grenade, and then go, the explosion is disturbing my family, my kids. Now, there is important nuance here. We covered this when it first happened. The BBC has said, we acknowledge that on this show, Panorama, we spliced together different pieces of Trump's speech on January 6th. And that may have created the mistaken impression that they were a continuous statement from Trump, which directly called for violence. And they said it was an error in judgment. We've apologized. That was a legitimate error. Trump is allowed to challenge that. That's a completely legitimate thing for Trump to challenge. However, admitting that you made an editorial mistake doesn't entitle you to having made an editorial mistake doesn't entitle the other party to $10 billion in damages. You have to prove all the elements of the claim. You have to establish that the damages are worthy of $10 billion. And the BBC is entitled to investigate all of those elements as well. So when Trump says, my statements were fundamentally misrepresented and they damaged me, you have to now prove that. And Ivanka, Don Jr., Jared, they have been difficult to serve subpoenas because they're protected by Secret Service. And so the BBC is now saying, you can't be immune from service of process just because you have bodyguards. So we need to do service by either email or certified mail. Now, a court is going to decide about that. This is all because Trump said, hey, I'm going to sue. And lawsuits are a tool that Trump uses, along with threats and investigations, to make things really expensive for his critics and for media organizations that don't just fall in line and become the next Newsmax or OAN. Trump's preferred version of the legal system is I make an accusation, the target panics, and then they spend a bunch of money on lawyers and then write me a check. That's what Trump wants. And unfortunately, a lot of American media outlets have done that. They've effectively surrendered. We have a defendant here in the BBC that is saying we are not going to surrender. We are going to push to have Trump prove his allegations, and we're not going to use any special process. It's simply discovery. And now Trump all of a sudden is a victim, and his family is being persecuted, and the depositions are harassment, and the process is an abuse of power. Trump always wants the offensive power of the legal system, but he is not allowed to be scrutinized. He wants to demand documents without having to produce any. And he wants to question other people without others being able to question him. And he wants to drag other people's families into stuff without his family being dragged into stuff. And there's a really simple solution that's available here to Donald Trump. Just withdraw the lawsuit. That's it. This goes away. If Trump truly believes that defending against his claim is an unacceptable invasion of his family's privacy, he can say, all right, I'm not seeking $10 billion from the BBC anymore. What he can't do is start a lawsuit, demand an insane payout, and then say the other side isn't even able to examine witnesses or get full discovery. You open the door yourself. It's going to reach Ivanka. It's going to reach Don Jr. and Jared Kushner. And now he is furious. Now, in the background of all of this is the completely reasonable desire from Democrats, including Congresswoman Yasemin Ansari, that Barron Trump be questioned. This is separate from the BBC lawsuit. Barron Trump is an adult now, and he was involved in Donald Trump's media tour surrounding his 2024 election. He was involved in Trump's crypto grift. He's involved and he's an adult. And just you wait and see how triggered Trump is going to be if and when this thing finally hits Barron. It is going to be like nothing we have seen before. Now, on the bonus show today, Trump gear superstores that sell the hats and all that stuff, they're closing because nobody's buying that crap. And Marjorie Taylor Greene says, I don't see anyone wearing MAGA hats anymore. Mitch McConnell is hounded to face cameras, but he is refusing. And we will talk about tonight's primaries in Alaska, Florida, and many other places. All of that and more on today's bonus show. Don't miss the bonus show. Sign up at joinpacman.com.
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0: Like, I'm not a victim in any of this. Like, I've been able to turn this into something pretty successful for me. It's a big part of the reason I'm here, but I feel bad for my former business partner and her family that's wrapped up in this. I feel bad for my staff and my family who have been caught up in all of this. And I feel a responsibility to that too, which is why I keep punching back and not giving them what they want, because what they want is the private communications between me and my clients in the hopes that they can find something embarrassing to send to the Daily Wire, and I'm not going to give that to them. I don't think any of that exists anyway, but as a matter of principle, I won't do it.
1: A lot of this has to do with you were Kamala's, you know, one of her senior strategists. So,
0: right.
1: You
0: know, and I didn't even work for Kamala at the time that they came after me. They keep asking me for stuff that doesn't exist. They're like, send us your emails with Kamala Harris from 2024. I'm like, they don't exist.
1: Yeah.
0: It's so ridiculous.
1: Mike, can I say this is one of the most Christian things I've read? And like, as someone said, what Mayor Mamdani is doing in New York, this Muslim mayor is doing is more Christian, you know, in terms of, you know.
0: Oh, yeah. Well, most of these people are completely fake Christians. Like, they're just, they're awful. Like, Ken Paxton in Texas is a fake Christian.
1: Yeah, exactly. Can I just read this? Because I just thought this was so, you must be going through an enormous amount of personal stress over all this and professional. And you just said, a lot of you reached out to ask what you can do. Here it is. Keep supporting us as independent content creators so we can build something fully sustainable and impossible to intimidate, because that's how you beat this. Pardon me. you build things that they can't scare into submission. You build communities they don't control.
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3: I'm so grateful to be filling in for Jimmy and to be hosting a talk show on network TV once again. This has been kind of a strange experience for me because all of a sudden I'm re-famous. I'm back in the spotlight, all thanks to President Oompa J. Loompa, who is watching us this evening from inside a catering cart.
1: Rosie, knocking it out of the park again.
4: She did great.
1: Can I just say, I don't know whether it's because I'm elderly and fragile now, but I watched the first night when she came out, that huge standing ovation she got, and I started tearing up. I started, just because... She's been through, you know, she's just been through a lot. Like, she was his first target. I was having a flashback, Chris, to that debate. Remember where Megyn Kelly, of all people, said, you know, you've called women this and that and fat pigs. And he goes, only Rosie O'Donnell. Like, that's okay. Right? And first of all, it wasn't true. But it, but just the fact that, like, he just so relentlessly attacked her in such personal terms. And now they're all clutching their pearls over, what's the human printer's name? Natalie Harp. Oh, my God.
5: She has bone cancer.
1: Oh, my God. First of all, she had it years ago, and she credits Trump with saving her life, which he had nothing to do with. Are you kidding? He's the one that's cut all the scientific research and doesn't believe in science. I have no clue how somehow. But, oh, my God. Can I just say? What do we always say? They are just a bunch of weirdos. She got in the trunk of a car so she didn't have to be away from him. She hopped in the trunk of a... She slept in the locker room at his golf club when they wouldn't get her hotel room because they were Secret Service, and his staff was so concerned about what an obsessive freak she was.
4: Her brother shed some light on her.
1: Her
4: growing up.
1: Okay, yes, we have that. Here we go.
6: Well, my mom raised us with the idea that American exceptionalism was the correct way of looking at things, that the United States is the boss of the world, that... Like, you know, slavery was back then, that was normal. People weren't bad because they had slaves. I think that my sister, unfortunately, didn't break out of that delusion that my mom raised us with. And Trump is like everything that my mom taught us to respect.
1: Wow. That explains a lot. You know how it is, Chris. When, you know, you have one or a couple of slaves, right away you're a slave master. So judgmental. Wow. So that's why he said that she Trump is everything that her mom taught her.
4: Yep.
1: Like, meaning a racist pig?
4: Yeah.
1: Okay.
4: And he also at one point said that she used to write presidents letters, adoring letters all the time.
1: Oh, dear God.
4: She never heard back from any president until Trump.
1: Oh, dear God. Oh, dear God. Yeah, they call her the human printer. You know, we decided yesterday, Sam, that he is my anti-Natalie Harp.
7: Right.
1: Because he is my human printer. He prints all of this stuff, but it's all bad news. It's not anything I want to hear. Yeah. And then he sometimes leaves me notes that just say, you don't matter at all to me. Just to, you know, just to remind me.
4: The notes say, just sign the paycheck.
1: Just sign here. And by the way, here's some more bad news off the printer. Okay, do we have dating games?
4: I was a fan of yours before I started working with you, though.
1: That's true, but that wore off quite some time ago, didn't it?
4: That's, you know.
1: Yeah, the shine kind of came off that apple. Yeah, I think we have dating game music somewhere, because it says, meet Natalie Harp, the aide so close to Trump, she once rode in an SUV trunk.
4: What?
1: To accompany him. What a girlfriend. I mean, I don't want to yuck anyone's yum, but what a freak. It was October 2023. Trump was due at the New York City courthouse for... Oh, by the way, this is a milestone we should appreciate. He is now... His approval rating is lower than the number of felonies he's been convicted
4: of.
1: Yeah,
4: that's something.
1: Yeah. He's at 32. Uh-huh. He's been convicted of 34. For those of you that math the math at home. Okay, so to fight his latest set of legal troubles, that's why he became a convicted felon, for those of you playing the home game. But as the motorcade idled outside his Trump Tower, is that the end of the dating game? We need more. Just put it on a loop. As the motorcade idled outside of Trump Tower, staffers confronted a more immediate problem. There wasn't room for Natalie Harp. A screaming match in the lobby ensued.
4: Oh, my God.
1: Oh, she seems put together. With Harp insisting that Trump had personally asked her to attend the court appearance, denied a seat, but determined not to be left behind because she won't be ignored.
4: She's sitting there.
1: Thank God he doesn't have a rabbit. He doesn't like any animals.
4: Yeah, she's sitting there next to the lamp, just turning it off and on.
1: Harp jumped into an SUV trunk. Her methods have irked senior aides and at times prompted efforts to box her out of the president's inner circle. The Secret Service basically thought of her as a stalker.
4: Yeah.
1: Okay, so when John Ossoff, by the way, Jody said this yesterday, but... John Ossoff didn't say they're sleeping together, it's his mistress, right? It's their freak out that goes, oh, we've struck
4: a nerve. They applied their biases to right. What Ossoff said.
1: He just said he likes to travel with Natalie, which is true. She's the only one that's always there.
4: Exactly.
1: His human printer.
8: Whatever.
1: So the White House then repeatedly labeled Ossoff a cringeworthy feminine theater kid and a lightweight loser. Did Laura Ingraham actually say something about him wearing bronzer?
4: Yes.
1: And rouge?
4: Yes.
1: Has she seen Trump?
4: She seen herself? I saw the video of Laura Ingraham saying that, and she was just covered with bronzer.
1: Yes. What was I saying? Oh, it's the thing Jody said yesterday, too, that it's not since the Tulsi Gabbard thing when Hillary said there's a Russian asset in the field and Tulsi was like, no, I'm not. And you're like, wait, what?
4: Nobody
1: said you.
4: You.
1: Yeah. Oh. So, yes, massive clutching of the pearls about...
5: She has bone cancer!
1: Okay.
4: Sorry.
1: Wow. Yeah, I mean, how many times can you say all the awful stuff he has said about Joe Biden and whatever? And this was... And they even tried to fact check. Of course, he had nothing to do without... It's like their Jesus cult complex that he saved her life. Like, what? No, he didn't. He had nothing to do with it. But, okay. All right, did I just have... Yeah, okay, got that one.
4: And, less Jesus and more like Kim Jong-un. Kim Jong-un was...
1: His very dear leader.
4: Well, they always said that Kim Jong-un healed people and stuff like that.
1: Yeah. Here's some more. Preston Harp is the brother's
4: Preston,
1: name.
4: Preston, yes.
9: According to these sources, your sister jumped into the trunk of one of the motorcade vehicles to go to the court appearance in Lower Manhattan.
6: That's really funny. I didn't even know about that.
9: I mean, what is your reaction to that? I mean, you're laughing, but I mean, is it funny or what? I mean, you know her,
6: I'm sorry. It's actually kind of sad. That's obsession. That's like an unhealthy obsession with someone if you're going to jump into the trunk of their car. Like...
1: Okay, that is spectacularly weird.
4: Yeah.
1: Can I just say? All right, in other news, a great night for Democrats last night, a bad night for Trump-backed candidates. Wow. Hey, how about that Darlene Graham? How about that Lindsey Graham?
4: Oh, honey.
1: Wow.
4: Bless your heart.
1: The theme today is Republican women, WTF. So, yeah, that is a bless your heart South Carolina moment.
4: Bless your heart.
1: Wow. Do we... Do we have, okay, let's just do this one. Here
4: okay,
1: we go.
4: This is from the debate last
1: yes,
4: night that she was
1: okay.
4: in.
7: Senator, are Taiwan and the South China Sea national security issues for the United States? If so, why?
10: I'm just going to be honest here. I'm not on national security. That I'm not that informed on national security, so... But I do support the military. Oh. My brother was in the Air Force for 33 years. So I will do everything I can to support the military.
4: Oh, God. It's like you said like before the show, it's like Meghan McCain.
1: They're all, yes. Yeah. Do you know
4: my
1: dad
4: brother
1: is?
4: Was in the military.
1: Do you know who my brother is? Do you know my dad is? Oh, my God. You missed the first part of that where she's like, could you repeat the question?
4: Oh, well, I
1: and then she repeats it again. Yeah. And then, I'm not an expert. Yeah, she's apparently not an expert on anything. But she wants to be a United States senator. But she's not up on the whole, national security thing. That's they're all kind of like fembots. Like, remember animatronic scarf lady? What? That's my theme today. Republican women, WTF? Okay. So, and then she
4: we're effed as a country if any of these people get into power.
1: Wow. She said South Carolina has 50 million people in it.
4: I've driven through South Carolina.
1: Okay. I think almost any sentient being knows that California is the largest state and we have 40 million people. Mm-hmm. South Carolina has maybe 5 million, maybe 5.5.
4: If that.
1: Yeah. So that was, she was just a little off. Apparently math also not her area of expertise along with national security and everything else. Okay. Wow. Well,
4: the only thing I know south of the border, I know South Carolina from is south of the border, which is this tourist trap on I-95 as you're driving south to Florida. And it is a very racist themed Mexican village.
1: Kidding. Oh, you're kidding.
4: No.
1: Oh, my goodness.
4: Yeah.
1: So surprising.
4: Uh-huh.
1: Okay. All right. And thank you for all the C-SPAN love, C-SPAN 2 love for airing our show this week. Judy says, I don't know who Stephanie Miller is. Join the club, Judy.
4: Neither do any of us in this room. It's like...
1: I'm watching right now, and I feel like I'm in the room with friends. Charlie Pierce, Hallie Schaffner, farmer from Arkansas, running against Tom Cotton, and now I'm going to look for a tape of Steph sweating on MSNBC.
4: Oh, we
1: yeah,
4: have it.
1: Thanks. Oh, great. Now everybody's going to Google the last TV disaster.
4: It's on YouTube. It definitely is.
1: Okay. Oh, someone said I should use my enormous platform this week to try to get into Bicycling Magazine. So that's about the level of...
4: Is that a dream of yours?
1: No, not until someone mentioned it, but they did an article on celebrities obsessed with biking, and I apparently did not make the cut, but maybe now that I'm, blasting into homes on C-SPAN 2, you never know. But I might get the respect I'm entitled to from bicycles and something.
4: Did they run us again last night on C-SPAN 1?
1: I do not know.
4: Oh.
1: Okay. Okay. Hey, you know what's just America, this is kind of cruel when you think about it, isn't it, Chris? Just when you think we can have nice things again, you get Rosie and Late Night all this week and me on C-SPAN 2. And what happens next week? It all gets taken away. Just a little temporary Band-Aid in this show of a timeline we're running through. Okay, Christopher.
4: Yes.
1: Speaking of magical things.
4: Okay.
1: And regarding the Stephanie Miller Show, who said, the world where I want to live in, if I'm in trouble, I want someone to speak up for me. Plenty of us do stereotypical manly things and also believe in standing up for people. Who said that?
4: H.R. Puffinstuff.
1: No, that's close, though, because he is there when things get rough. Chris Cluey, who was on the show yesterday.
4: Yes.
1: NFL punter.
4: I adore that man.
1: The gay ally
4: Holy
1: of
4: crap.
1: Ours. Yes.
4: Smoke show.
1: Yeah, and also noted smoke show. All right, one more. One more love. Love letter. Let's see. Shambhala says, watching your show on C-SPAN 2, loving it. Blah, blah. Please keep improving your audio and video. Okay. I'm a big fan since the days of Air America. Love you. Keep doing that voodoo that you do so well. Thank you, Shambhala.
4: A friend of mine texted me yesterday and said, did you get new cameras?
1: Like, yes. Apparently we look crystal clear.
4: Yeah.
1: Which is not good at my age. Lonnie, back up. Back up the camera. How far? Cleveland. Okay. New York Times pitch bot, my favorite, said, my kids have measles. I lost my job. And my wife just deported, but at least now I don't have to see so many rainbow crosswalks. There you go. That's America today. See, I did that because our gay, straight ally, Chris Cluey.
4: Mm-hmm.
1: standing up for the homos.
4: Doing it from Orange County, so God bless him.
1: Yes, right? Wow. Yes, exactly. We have, speaking of man meat, we have a whole bunch more servings today. We got the Bob Seska and the Malcolm Nance. Mm-hmm. And, by the way, Russia, there's new stories. I'm sure Malcolm won't know anything about this.
4: Oh, yeah.
1: Russia supplying all of Iran's weapons. Mm-hmm. Because
4: why not?
1: Right, because... Okay, so we'll talk about all of that. And then Carlos Al's Rocky in hour three, 19 minutes after the hour. So you must be going through an enormous amount of personal stress over all this and professional. And you just said a lot of you reached out to ask what you can do. Here it is. Keep supporting us as independent content creators so we can build something fully yep. sustainable and impossible to intimidate, because that's how you beat this. Pardon me. You build things that they can't scare into submission. You build communities they don't control. You build a white life whose meaning doesn't rise and fall with the attention of powerful people. Don't start a GoFundMe. Don't worry about us. That was also nice that, like, you're kind of saying all of, like, let's support all of us that do this. And it's a we that's going to defeat this form of fascism. And you just said, for me, I'm going to keep doing what actually matters, focus on the people you love, work on being better, be of service to your community, do some good, build some Legos, grill a pork roast. Not you, Jody, you're a vegetarian.
11: Yeah.
1: Touch grass, build a life so full of meaning.
0: Make an eggplant parmesan for Jody.
1: Yeah,
11: there
1: you go.
11: Nice.
1: There you go.
11: Thank you.
1: Substitutions apply on Mike's writing. Build a life so full of meaning that people like Laura Loomer can't possibly take it from you. And whatever you do, don't let the bastards grind you down. You are a profile in courage, sir, and a hero of democracy. So thank you for, you know, just for all you do and write and how you inspire other people. And I'm telling you, you push stuff into the national conversation that hasn't been there yet. You were the first one saying, what about Max Miller? What about Max Miller?
4: You're absolutely.
1: Like, you're like, yeah, I'm happy to talk about Graham Plattner. What about Max Miller? What about Max Miller?
0: I'm still so mad they tried to get away with Max Miller. I mean, they're still trying to get away with Max Miller. It's crazy. On the GoFundMe stuff is like, I had a lot of people reach out offering to do that, and I appreciate it. But, like, I think your money would be better served finding other people who are not as far along in the process of building an independent media company and supporting them, because I guarantee you that there are a lot of people out there that are not in the position that I am, who are being harassed by the federal government in one way or another, who are being harassed by MAGA. I don't know if you saw this story of Dean Withers right now. Is like a MAGA person created like a fake profile of a 13-year-old girl that's accusing him of SA sexual assault.
1: My God.
0: And the actual 13-year-old girl had to come out and say that that's not her. And like, that's the type of disgusting stuff that they're doing to content creators. And my guess is there's 10,000 stories we haven't heard of. So please support us if you'd like to. I mean, on Substack, it's $8 a month, $80 a year. It means a lot. Yeah. But also go find somebody else that's like at the beginning of their journey, where that paid subscription, that little bit of support will mean so much more to them, because they'll be able to kickstart their career. Like, there are a lot of people that are working a regular job and doing this on the side. This is my career alongside my consulting business. Help support people so that they can become full-time creators, because we need more people doing this.
4: Yep.
1: Mike, I say it every day that, you know, cowardice is contagious, and so is courage. And so, you know, this breaking news story today, ABC has filed a First Amendment lawsuit against the FCC, accusing it of waging a retaliatory campaign because it disapproves of what it broadcasts. You've seen this, the FCC going after The View on the equal time stuff. They announced an investigation into Disney, ABC, and its subsidiaries back in April. But I'm hoping people inspired by people like you are starting to find their spine and their courage and saying no to fascism, right?
0: Yeah, well, I think more and more Donald Trump is really unpopular, and he's just completely blown whatever opportunity he had to actually remake the country. So people are leaving him in droves. I mean, I think in the Reuters poll from this morning, he's at 33%, which is the lowest he's ever recorded in their polling. So it's a bad situation. But if you are ABC, if you are like the law firms at the beginning of the Trump administration that folded to Donald Trump, every time you do that, he's like, you give a mouse a cookie.
1: Yep.
0: He's just going to come back and ask for more. They think, oh, we can placate him here. We can, it's like Neville Chamberlain, right? Like, we're going to give up parts of Europe to Hitler, and then we're going to, you know, it's all going to be fine.
1: Yeah.
0: But it doesn't work that way. Like, these guys take and take and take and take. And so part of the reason that, like, look, it would have been easier for me when Jim Jordan sent me that subpoena to go, okay, you could have all of this, because I truly, there's nothing in there. There's nothing interesting in there other than like minor communications from like junior staffers that might be embarrassing to them. And I could have just protected myself in that instance and just give it to them and saved a lot of money. But it was the principle of the matter, because they would have found some crap to go further into my life, to go further after other Democratic digital firms, whatever. They're trying to dismantle our infrastructure right now, because keep in mind, the DOJ is actively trying to take down Act Blue based, again, on a conspiracy theory, because because they know it is the single most effective fundraising platform for the Democratic Party. We can't let them get away with this. You've got to say no when they abuse their power. Yep. Otherwise, they're going to keep abusing it. If ABC had kept Jimmy Kimmel off the air, they would have gone after Jimmy Fallon. They would have gone after Seth Meyers. And, like, I don't even really watch any of those shows. Like, truth be told, I've never watched an episode of Jimmy Kimmel's show. Jimmy, I know you're listening, so I'm sorry to that. Say that to you. It's the principle of the fact. You might not be my favorite comedian, but you're doing your work and you have a right to do that. And ABC has the right to choose what on-air talent they put on and off.
1: And Mike,
0: the government doesn't make that decision for them.
1: This is why you're our favorite alpha liberal, even though you don't know what that means. But it's because
0: I just don't believe it. I just don't.
1: Chris and I talked about this. I discovered you myself.
0: Are you going to wait? Are you saying that Andrew Tate isn't an alpha male? Like, come on.
1: No, but you, I think you model how Democrats should fight is my point. Yes. And I love you piss off all the wrong people, speaking of which.

0: Yeah.
1: Stephanie Miller.
0: Yeah. Who isn't? Oh, here
2: it is. Your Tush
0: is
2: behind that monitor.
0: Yeah. Oh, that's true. That's my bronzed ass. Mm-hmm. It was Betty on Twitter that said, "Hey, Steph, you need your publicist." Okay, first of all, that's funny. To have a talk with Bicycling Magazine, you didn't make it into the 30 celebrities obsessed with biking.
2: Right.
0: Yeah, I think it also might be the definition of celebrity that is somewhat problematic.
2: What celebrities did they cite, does it say?
0: So while you have your C-SPAN 2 platform, grease it. Yeah, I'm sure this will launch me into worldwide Bicycling Magazine.
2: Did they cite Brad Pitt, or was it people
0: I don't know who made it.
2: Okay. We're like D-level celebrities.
0: Okay. Hey, since I'm reading all my love from, C-SPAN 2, etc., I think it's time for a hate tweet, which they seem to get more confusing by the day. Chris,
2: yeah.
0: I'm not really sure. Ethan, because this would be regarding Democratic infighting, I'm guessing.
2: Okay.
0: Weird.
2: Oh, this guy.
0: Steph wants to blame Karen Bass for Josh Kirshner buying the Lakers, but she doesn't want to openly endorse Karen Bass for mayor. That DSA check must be flowing like the mighty Mississippi. Okay, first of all, Mayor Bass is booked
2: next month.
0: Okay. A couple of weeks. Been on the show many, many times. I'm a big Karen Bass fan, as many people know, and I don't. But those checks, from where is it now from? Because they used to be from
2: DSA.
0: George Soros. Oh, from I'm a Democratic Socialist now? Because I thought I was an establishment hack. Neoliberal something. Whatever.
3: Whatever.
0: Can I just say, last night was a fantastic night for America and for a blue tsunami. Can I just say, and once again, different kind of candidates won in different places. And here's what I loved about this. The Democratic Socialist won Angie Nixon in Florida.
2: Yes.
0: Against Alex Vindman, who I also love, but what
2: I think
0: loved...
2: is he the Vindman that's been on this show? I know we've had a Vindman.
0: I thought it was Eugene.
2: Eugene, okay, because there are two of them that look exactly alike.
0: Yes, exactly. Yeah. They're twins, aren't they?
2: They are twins. Yeah.
0: Anyway, so he raised 16 times as much money. He was considered more.
2: Right.
0: But again, and she is, I guess, but she was not. She joined DSA, but she was not. They didn't endorse her candidacy. So can we just say enough already with all these labels, right? So
2: yeah.
0: She wanted. That was really like a shocking. I think it's good news about money in politics, because he literally had more than 16 times as much money as she did, and she still won.
2: Right.
0: But here's my point. He came out immediately and said,
2: absolutely,
0: good for her.
2: Yep.
0: Let's go win this.
2: Yep. And she was on Morning Joe this morning.
0: Yeah.
2: And she said, yeah, I'm not for abolishing the police. I'm not for abolishing prisons. I'm for getting rid of private, for-profit prisons.
0: Right.
2: But, she has really...
0: Yeah, no, she's great. She's an African-American woman that really...
2: views.
0: Yeah, she was not able to buy a single TV ad.
2: Right.
0: I mean, so...
2: Well, Florida is a very expensive state to buy.
0: Yeah, and her breakthrough victory, I'm reading, and losses by Republicans endorsed by Trump in several Florida congressional primaries tells me that everything's in play this November. States that were like, oh, they're gone, they're red already, and not so fast, right? Byron Donalds, who is deeply unpleasant, he's a Trump suck-up, so he won, but our friend David Jolly won, and David Jolly is already a point ahead in the polling. We're going to try to get him on shortly.
2: Yep.
0: But Donalds did not break even 50%, and he did not win some largely white rural counties. Oh, it's weird. It's almost like the Republican Party is racist in some way.
2: Huh.
0: 29 minutes after the hour, Bob Seska next.
4: Hi, and welcome back. Just 886 days left to go in our countdown to liberty. Today, former Congresswoman Marjorie Taylor Greene said she thinks Donald Trump is considering dropping a nuclear bomb on Iran. Of course, that's not, a deep supposition. Donald Trump has said he would drop, a large bomb on them if he had to, larger than anything since the end of World War II. And gosh, you should know how, World War II ended with two atom bombs dropped on Nagasaki and Hiroshima. But maybe you've forgotten or you don't know your history, but that, according to Marjorie Taylor Greene, is key on Donald Trump's mind. Meanwhile, Donald Trump hasn't said anything publicly today about much of anything, although he has claimed in a printout today from his staff that he is responsible for a drop in crime. Presidents are no more responsible for a drop in crime than they are for raising crime. They have absolutely no effect on that, but Donald Trump claims he does. But the big news today, of course, is that the beardless one, Frank Beard, the drummer for ZZ Top, has died. So everybody, let's head out to that little shack in LaGrange. You know, I hear it's tight times, but I might be mistaken. God, I love that song. See you next time.
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7: Give it up for yourselves, L.A. Sexy Liberals. God bless you.
1: John Fugelsang.
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13: Nobody believes everything that is in the Bible. The Bible clearly commands us to kill anyone who works more than 6 days a week. It bluntly forbids ever eating ham or wearing clothing made of mixed materials. It forbids divorce, but not polygamy. It forbids playing football, but doesn't forbid slavery. It forbids gathering sticks on a Saturday, but doesn't forbid genocide. It forbids eating shrimp, but doesn't forbid trading your 10-year-old child for a goat.

0: Trump net approval hits a term two low. Look at this. 31 points underwater. 31 points underwater, according to Ipsos, the Reuters Ipsos poll. Look where he was at the beginning of term number two. He was at plus 6 points. So he is down, what is that, the math quickly with me, 37 points from where he was at the beginning of his second presidency. You know, President Trump was unpopular going into the midterms during his first presidency, but not anywhere as unpopular as this. He was 12 points underwater. So he is doing, versus where he was at term number one at this point, he is doing, what is the math here quickly? He is doing 19 points worse than he was doing in term number one at this point.
1: Oh, dear. Oh, oh dear. Boo. Okay, so we were talking about it was a very good night for Democrats last night. So it's Angie Nixon that won the progressive in...
2: Video unavailable, sorry.
1: Oh, all right. We were going to play the old Nixon commercial for her.
2: Hold on. It might be... Hold on.
1: Okay.
2: No.
1: All right. But again, everybody trying to, you know, gin along these, like, Democrats in disarray stories. Also, Debbie Wasserman Schultz and Jared Moskowitz, who are, I guess, considered moderate, whatever the label is, establishment, they also won. So
2: right.
1: Have I ever said the term vote blue no matter who? I think I have.
2: I think you have.
1: All right, we're trying to repurpose the Dick Nixon commercial for Angie Nixon, but...
2: The video has been removed by the uploader.
1: Oh, okay. Is that because it's the audio quality is crap because it's 11 billion years old?
2: It sounds like it was played on a 45 that didn't have the middle thing in it.
1: Right,
2: and
1: the spindle
2: was slightly
1: came out.
2: Off.
1: Yeah.
2: Yeah.
1: Yeah, you know who would know about that? An old DJ.
2: Yeah.
1: That guy. Speaking of dreamy hunky men, why? Bob Seska joins us now.
3: We interrupt this program to bring you a special broadcast.
1: You're cute and I love you, Bob Seska.
4: Where are you coming from?
5: Bob is calling us from Washington.
4: You Seska thing.
5: Go ahead.
1: Washington. Oh, my God.
5: Just follow the money.
1: Who's ready for their close-up on C-SPAN 2? Yeah.
6: Yes, and by the way, I'm willing to hide in your trunk any day, Stephanie.
1: Thank you, Bob. Thank you, Bob.
6: I would do all of that in the SUV. I would sleep on a locker room bench.
1: And I wouldn't just sleep in a locker room for you. I would sleep in your jockstrap for you. I really would. I would just wait there.
6: Can you say that on C-SPAN 2?
1: Nestled in a little...
6: In
1: your banana hammock, I would just wait there like it's a little... hammock.
7: I said whiny little bitch ass.
6: To say banana hammock?
1: I think there are many things that have been said on C-SPAN 2 this week that have never, ever been said, Bob. Okay.
6: Good Lord. Yeah, you know what? Donald Trump needs to be careful because one of these mornings he's going to wake up and his legs are going to be tied together and Natalie Harp's going to be standing over him with a sledgehammer saying, "Hi, I'm your number one fan."
1: Mr. Man, dirty bird.
6: Just start ranting about Rocket Man and how it wasn't fair that they brought him back the next day because she watched him go over the cliff and she was so scared and
7: he
6: never got out of the
7: cock-a-doodle car.
1: That's what happened. There was no room for her in the presidential limo.
6: Once again, he got
1: in the cock-a-doodle car. Okay.
6: Thank you. Now I know you can say cockadoodie on C-SPAN.
7: Yes, you can.
6: So I'm just notes.
1: It's like a nonsense word, so I don't think it really
6: is. It is. Okay, good.
1: So, Bob, I mean, we were saying these results was all great news, I thought. You know, obviously all the Trump-backed candidates. God, by the way, they're all awful. Representative Corey Mills lost a Republican primary in Florida. He was the one that faced a Health Ethics Committee investigation into allegations of assault and threatening behavior toward women. Chuck Edwards of North Carolina already dropped out. He was allegedly sexually harassing female staffers. Andy Ogles of Tennessee lost a primary. He's the anti-Muslim bigot. To me, it was all good news. But again, we had, you know, some people that were considered moderates or establishment win, and we had some, you know, Democratic people considered Democratic socialists win. So,
6: oh yeah, of course.
1: Yeah.
6: Well, what we have to understand is that different politics work for different districts, I think, prevailing notion here, and the way elections function is the issues are specific to that district, and whoever's best would Democratic voters in that district, if they think, okay, well, you know what, I think we're ready for this new idea, this set of new ideas, and so they'll choose someone like a DSA candidate, whereas other districts are a little bit more conservative,
1: yeah.
6: and candidates
1: are just better candidates, you know,
6: yes,
1: like they're just,
6: of course.
1: Yeah,
6: of course.
1: I mean, I just saw a clip of Angie Nixon, and I thought, oh, wow, she just brought an energy that I could see where, you know, people were resonating.
6: Right. We've been talking about this since Donald Trump ascended, which is that the Democratic Party has become a big tent. We're not just one thing. We're a bunch of different factions
1: that
6: all have overlap. There's lots of Venn diagram overlap between each. We believe in many of the same values.
1: Yeah.
6: And that's the important thing here. There's different approaches.
1: Nixon. Okay. Sorry, Bob.
8: Time for Nixon.
1: All right. Excuse me, Bob. We apparently found the Nixon commercial. What were you saying? Sorry, I was jarred by that.
6: That's okay. It's completely shot out of my head. I have no idea what I was saying.
1: Thanks, Chris.
6: Now I'm frightened, and I think I soiled myself.
1: I soiled myself, too.
6: Yeah.
1: I was going to say, so it's Dan Sullivan and Mary Peltola in Alaska, and it looks like she's slightly ahead there. So I just think everything's in play. So we played Lindsey Graham's sister, which I don't know if you saw that debacle.
2: A bad candidate.
6: Right.
2: Huh? That's an example of a bad candidate.
1: Oh, my God. Sorry. Yeah, I don't know anything about national security. Sorry.
6: Important to know as a senator.
1: But can I just say, lost in all that, and what a debacle, like a Nepo baby she is that the other candidate, Ralph Norman, this was his answer. What the president is doing is, they're just all a bunch of suck-ups. What the president's doing is right. He's enabling Taiwan to defend themselves against China. But it's peace through strength. He's showing that with Iran, that China and others are looking at so they don't want to deal with America. And that's why they haven't attacked Taiwan. If they had a weak Democrat in office like Biden or another Obama, they'd take it over. But we can't let that happen. Oh, my God.
2: They would have taken it over under Biden or Obama if Biden or Obama were.
1: That's an equally awful answer to, I don't know anything about national security, right?
6: Yes, of course. And Donald Trump's actions on the international stage, whether it's something like Venezuela or something more catastrophic like Iran, make it more likely that China could make a play for Taiwan. And so that's what... I'm just a podcaster, and I'm aware of that fact. I mean, I think something along those lines might have been appropriate from Darlene Graham, but naturally, just being a United States senator, who knows about foreign policy? I don't know. Where is the South China Sea anyway? And I bet Donald Trump could not point to the South China Sea on a map or Taiwan on a map.
1: Yeah.
6: Or Iran on a map. I can do this all day. You can't point to anything on
1: calling it the Strait of Hormuz U.S. territory on a stupid map on Truth Social doesn't make it so. Nor does calling it the Gulf of America make it. I mean, it's just
6: and a point
1: constant
6: of order
1: idiocy.
6: About the Strait of Hormuz and about the Iran war. Donald Trump keeps talking about how we control the Strait of Hormuz. We've destroyed the Iranian military. We've destroyed the Iranian Navy. They're sunk to the bottom of the ocean. They've got no anti-aircraft. They've got nothing, surface-to-air missiles, nothing, no leadership whatsoever. We're down to the, whatever he says, the fourth tier level of leadership. Yeah. There's no one to negotiate with, he said. Then why are we losing so badly?
1: Yeah.
6: Why is this still going on? I mean, that's the elephant in the room, that he keeps claiming that we dominate the whole thing, but yet we're still there, and there is no solution in sight. How is that possible? Maybe that just shows some weakness on Donald Trump's behalf.
1: Yeah. What a bunch of bumble... Right, Jared's like, things are going great. The deal's going great. Trump's like, no, we're not. We're not talking to them. And the strait is open. And the strait is not open. And it's, I mean, you said, Trump says, we're bringing the prices way down. And you said, no, he's not. Prices were nearly 4% higher last month than a year ago. Like, that's the stuff that.
6: And gas prices are up by something like 30%. Diesel fuel is up by something like 70% over last year. Prices in general, according to Donald Trump's own Bureau of Labor Statistics, are up almost 4% higher than they were a year ago.
1: Yeah.
6: Prices are not coming down. That's not how it works.
1: Yeah.
6: His supporters need to disabuse themselves of this delusion. It's ridiculous.
1: And they all just from the top down lie. You quoted Todd Blanche. The president does not expect any of his leaders, including me, to just say yes to him no matter what. There's this extraordinary false narrative that POTUS wakes up and calls me and says, Todd, go prosecute X or Y. He does not do that. He's never done that. He'll never do that. And you're just like, sure, Jan. I mean, no one believes any of them. Malcolm, if you watch this show, you know Malcolm Nance told us the reason why they're starving on the jumping overboard on the Lincoln is they've destroyed all our bases, and they've lied about that. They don't have supply lines to supply the ships, right? So now they're like now they're shamed into it. They're bringing the ship home, right? So which is an admission that yes, it was a
6: And by the way, it's not just the Abraham Lincoln where this sort of thing is happening. It's happening. It's an epidemic that's going on out there because Donald has no concern for military service members any more so than they are just human shields for him or a political prop for him. Beyond that, he's got no empathy whatsoever for this deployment and sees no end in sight and thinks, well, you know what? The thing that he always says, and he said this out loud, they signed up for this. Why are they complaining? This is what they volunteered. They're doing that. And he said this to military families before.
1: I know.
6: Like, oh, well, yeah, your son or daughter was killed, but they signed up for that. They should have expected that.
1: To your point, Bob, that it's not just the Lincoln. This was yesterday's story. A U.S. Navy-guided missile destroyer spent 4 days last month without working toilets, galley services, and air conditioning in the blistering heat in the South China Sea after the warship lost power. Due to an engineering failure or something. Another setback as concerns mount over the heavy strain on the U.S. Navy due to the Iran war. I mean, it's and like you say, Bob, I don't see any way. They obviously have no idea how to end this. They're just going to, I guess, continue to lie about it is the strategy.
6: Well, yes, of course. That's the entire plan at this point because Donald has nothing else. He has nowhere to go with this entire debacle that he's gotten us into. I mean, this boils down to Donald Trump making another terrible decision, a catastrophic decision that we're all paying for, and literally speaking, not just through our tax money to finance the whole thing, but also through higher prices and so forth. We're all going, what I think the average is something like $1,600 last year alone in debt because of Donald Trump's policies. Well, his wealth increased by 273%, $2.2 billion last year he made because he was president, because he's scamming people with his crypto company and so forth.
1: Yeah.
6: So this is something that he can't wiggle his way out of. He can't do the whole Trump stakes are the greatest stakes. He can't promote that kind of, you know, nonsense about, you know, putting lipstick on a pig and saying it's better than it actually is. That's not working for him. Bombing isn't working for him.
1: Yeah.
6: So nothing is working for him. I mean, and that's, you know what, ultimately that's bad news for everybody.
1: This is his.
6: But we need to make sure that the blame is placed squarely at his feet, at his dainty or swollen
1: dainty
6: feet.
1: Little feet under his little, his enormous cankles. Okay. But yeah, this was his post. He said, no toxic conversations going on or scheduled with Iran. The naval blockade remains in full force and effect. The Hormuz Strait is open and operating. All water mines have been removed or detonated. Thank you for your attention to this matter, President Donald J. Trump. And Davey said, the president is spiraling and thinks Americans are stupid enough to believe that he's demented lies. The daily average is 10 ships a day over the past week. It was 130 passing through the strait before he started this costly war. Energy is one problem, but fertilizer has much bigger implications. Basically, a lot of people are going to starve over the next 2 years, and this idiot doesn't know how to get us out of this mess.
6: Yeah, yeah. I wish I could say something about that, but I don't know anything about foreign policy, so let's move on. I'm going to pass.
1: Your specialty is population, which is 50 million, apparently, in South Carolina, according to Darlene Graham.
6: It's 5.5
1: yes,
6: million
1: it's
6: people 5. In
1: 5
6: South Carolina. Maybe that's an important statistic to know if you're running for Senate from South Carolina. Just saying.
1: Saved one last one for you. Andrew Weinstein, I've said this over and over, Bob. This isn't about politics anymore. He said, we are past the point of political disagreement. We are witnessing a catastrophic collision between unchecked narcissism and obvious neurological decay. It is the most dangerous intersection in American history, man, with the absolute power of the presidency and the absolute cognitive failure of a person no longer tethered to reality.
6: That's right. He had very little restraint before the cognitive decline really set in. And now it's making it much, much worse. I mean, we saw this on display in the Oval Office the other day where he went after, was it Kristen Holmes from CNN? Was just really, and which he does
1: and
6: to
1: dragged
6: most
1: in,
6: women
1: dragged
6: reporters.
1: In a 10-year-old and a teenager to try to just like, don't you find that disrespectful? You fake. I'm like, oh, my God.
6: That's the right. Grouping in the 10-year-old.
1: Yeah. Oh my God.
6: That's right, indoctrinating them young, like always, Donald.
1: Yeah. I mean, I love when you talk about ballroom. I don't know why you just leave the off everything, just ballroom. But ballroom construction is at breakneck speed. This is all he's focused on. Nothing that helps Americans. He's trying to, with the fate of his ballroom tied up in court, Trump is racing against the clock. He's enlisted a team of 250 workers to push ahead with construction 20 hours a day, 7 days a week, to complete as much of the work as quickly as possible. He's trying to make, you know, the argument to the Supreme Court that, oh, it's too late. It's too far along to be stopped. I mean, this is what he does, right? Just like, go ahead and do it.
6: And, oh, yeah.
1: He said his strategy is to change the reality on the ground so that instead of preserving the status quo, those who rightly invoke the law against what he's doing are put in a position of having to undo something that is already a fait accompli, said Lawrence Tribe.
6: Mm-hmm. That's right.
1: I mean,
6: yeah, and I'm still trying to figure out the motive with this. I mean, obviously, we've heard some reports recently that things like ballroom and the golf course and the triumphal arch and the reflecting pool and all that stuff is just to keep the old man occupied. Okay, well, you know, he likes to design things, and he's, you know, I think Maggie Haberman said that when they went in to meet with him to interview him, he was going through different kinds of trees because, you know, all the trees in the cities are gross. I thought that was hilarious.
1: Maggie Haberman literally said Natalie Harp is his binky.
6: Yeah. Like, what does it mean? What is a gross tree?
2: Right.
6: I want to know. I want to dig down into that analysis from Donald Trump about our cities. But, yeah, I'm trying to figure out if this is about getting kickbacks on the contractor money or if this is about just keeping him occupied so the people around him can enrich themselves off the presidency. And who
1: speaking
6: knows?
1: Of trees,
6: we're
1: real
6: still
1: quick,
6: trying to figure this out.
1: Yeah. You wrote a great piece we linked to. Donald Trump is stealing your land. He's bulldozing America and stealing your property. You're talking about Big Bend National Park in Texas decimating the pristine landscape that's supposed to be set aside for the enjoyment. Now, just today, I saw millions of acres of national forests he's going to open for paving and logging. And,
6: oh, yeah.
1: I mean...
6: On top of the fact that there are landowners along the border where they're going to be cut off from, I think, 220,000 acres of their own land by the wall.
1: Yeah.
6: It's not necessarily land that's going to go to Mexico, but it's land that they will no longer be able to access, including water rights to the Rio Grande. That's going to be entirely cut off by this border wall. It's happening under the radar mostly. And the great irony here is Donald was up at the Teddy Roosevelt Center the other day praising Teddy Roosevelt. Teddy Roosevelt would beat Donald Trump over the head with the bully pulpit if he could because of this encroachment on the national parks.
1: Yep, absolutely. The Bob Seska Show is absolutely essential to America. I never miss the Bob Seska Show. I love you, Bob.
6: Thank you. Love you, Stephanie.
1: All right.
6: Bye-bye. I'll be in your trunk.
1: It's too much. There's junk, a lot of junk in my trunk. I don't know if you can fit in there. 51 minutes after the hour.
2: Are you completing law school?
1: I can't imagine how long it took him because I just every morning it's very stressful when Glenn is on. Okay. Hi, Glenn. How are you?
8: Good morning, Steph. How are you?
1: Except I only asked one thing of Chris and of the world. If we have to live through this stupid timeline, can it be different stupid? Does it have to be the same stupid over and over again, retrying the reflecting pool guy, putting his name back on the Kennedy Center? It's like a Flintstones background of just effery and stupidity and illegality.
8: With apologies to Fred and Barney. Okay?
2: Exactly.
8: Yeah.
1: Yes. So once again, we're here going, how can he do that? I know one legal expert said, while Trump may prevail in his latest legal fight, he is nonetheless pleaded a political and moral obscenity. He is aggressively testing a federal judge's order. It is absurd and Orwellian, especially considering he didn't renovate it. He destroyed the Kennedy Center. I mean, that's what's so bizarre about this whole thing. He's taking credit for something he did the opposite of, but legally he might actually win because he's not technically changing the name. But from a moral and political point of view, this whole thing is an obscenity. As is everything he does. But can you talk to us about, because once again, so it's his stacked board that made this ruling. He's the head of the board, of course. Talk to us just about the legal part of this.
8: Yeah, I mean, he may very well win. Can he slap a sign on the Kennedy Center saying, you know, I fixed it, I renovated it, I made it more beautiful? Maybe the courts will rule he can, as juvenile and offensive as it is. But you know what, Steph? The good news is I think he loses support every time he stoops to even lower lows. As you say, you know, we're used to stupid, and yet he somehow

0: Man, he always finds a loophole. Even with his stacked Supreme Court, he's like, oh, no birthright citizenship? Okay, I'm going to do an executive order. Like, he just, I'm sorry, like an adjudicated rapist would. No never means no to him, right?
1: Yeah, he is taunting the federal judiciary for sport. That's what he's doing. And he wants the very reactions that we're giving him. Now, I don't pretend that we can't talk about this. We shouldn't talk about it. We have to talk about it. But, you know, this is what he wants us obsessing about, every move he makes, even if it's an imbecilic move.
0: So here's the good news, I guess. Whatever. The former Olympic canoeist, the one that was falsely indicted for damages to the reflecting pool, is suing Fox News and the DOJ for defamation, Davy Hearn. But it seems to me, whatever, what is this grand jury? Jeanine Pirro is now, it's like a special grand jury. So they, even if they don't have the evidence to prosecute, it'll just be a report they can use to smear him, right?
1: I worked in the office that Jeanine Pirro now heads up, heaven help all of the people of the District of Columbia. And I was there for decades. I never heard of impaneling a special grand jury. I'm not saying it hasn't been done in some jurisdictions. We had what we called dedicated grand juries that only heard certain categories of cases. But I don't know what she's trying to pull. I have a feeling she knows she cannot charge. She cannot prosecute David Hearn. So maybe what this is, Steph, is, hey, I told Donald that I'm impaneling a special grand jury so he'll get off my back. I have no idea what she's trying to pull, but what I know, every time she abuses her prosecutorial discretion, the federal bench is smacked her right in the mouth, figuratively speaking.
0: Yeah. Here's another one. Trump was sued this week by two media entities seeking to shut down a service that sells paid access to the president's posts, including some that can move markets on Truth Social. Again, it seems like insider trading out in the open that he is selling.
1: Makes it outsider trading, yeah. I guess. This is what we're, yeah.
0: Yeah,
1: right.
0: I guess so. But so what do you think of those suits, or what could stop this?
1: I think the courts can stop it. I mean, it's just kind of abjectly corrupt, right? It's in your face corrupt. I'm going to sell you advanced information that will move the markets so you will have at least a split second lead on the rest of us.
0: For $100,000
1: when you're investing.
0: Right.
1: Yeah. So I think the courts will put a stop to this.
0: Okay, so speaking of courts, can you explain what is going on in the DOJ, Epstein, Katie Fang thing? So Judge Sullivan, on why he held a public hearing, rather than the sealed one, he said the public has a right to know what the hell's going on in this case. The victims have a right to know. So that being said, what's happening?
1: Okay, I was in court yesterday, and
0: okay.
1: I was riveted, okay? So basically, Katie Fang is kicking Todd Blanche's butt because he's violating the federal law all day, every day. And so Judge Sullivan ordered Todd Blanche, DOJ, to provide certain things. Like, I want the notes of the interview that the FBI did with the 13-year-old victim who claimed Donald Trump sexually and physically abused and assaulted her.
0: Malcolm Nance and Carlos Alzaraki coming up.
2: Yeah.
0: Walt says in typical form, Trump is parading around a 60-year low in prescription drug prices that Biden set in motion and all congressional Republicans voted against. We cannot let him get away with this going into the midterms. Do not let them get away with
2: this. He can't keep getting away with this.
0: No, he can't keep getting away with this. Got to stop him breaking bad, I'm telling you. Republicans losing a special election in Butler County, Pennsylvania, the same county where Trump's ear ketchup incident occurred, is sending me. Democrat Brandon Dukes just flipped a House district.
2: That's right.
0: Let's go, Pennsylvania. 58 minutes after the hour. Well, if you're a homeowner, you need to listen to this. In today's AI and cyber world, scammers are stealing home titles and your equity is the target. 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If your answer is never, like,

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1: Well, here's the thing that really upset me is that when women get to be a certain age, suddenly it's you're supposed to be in a corner and just be mamaw, bake cookies, and we don't care. And there again, a lot of what the both parties have done is they're going after the youth vote, and they should. Don't get me wrong. But we can do more than one thing. But they have totally, totally disregarded older Americans.
2: That relatability, I think, too, because people can relate to you. I mean, you make politics accessible, but you're also relatable. And I love the fact that you're an older woman doing this. And we interviewed a local person here who's writing a book about all of the heroic things that people did during Operation Metro Surge. And she referred to us as owls, old white ladies. And I'm like, is that a good thing or a bad thing? She's like, no, it's a good thing because we're all out of fucks to give. Like, we're at a point in our life where we're not sitting waiting for someone to give us permission to do this. We're just doing it because if we don't stand up, no one is going to stand up at this point.
1: Well, here's the thing that really upset me is that when women get to be a certain age, suddenly it's you're supposed to be in a corner and just be mamaw, bake cookies, and we don't care. And there again, a lot of what the both parties have done is they're going after the youth vote, and they should, don't get me wrong, but we can do more than one thing. But they have totally, totally disregarded older Americans. And what that does is we're the people that always show up to vote no matter what. We're usually the people that are working the polls. We're the people that will call our friends and quietly go. But I mean, they're loyal, faithful voters. But what really got me particularly about my generation, and I'm a boomer, I'm not ashamed to be a boomer. I'm getting tired of little snarky comments about boomers. Boomers were the ones in the 1960s who ended the Vietnam War, who got civil rights going, and who got women their rights, where women could at least get damn credit card and birth control and get their job. That was boomers. And then to tell us to go sit in the corner, no, we're the same batch that did that. We're going to show you how it's done again. And anytime I've gone to a No Kings protest, my heart just swells. You'll see boomers and you see these terrific young people. It's the ones in the middle that are missing. But we have got a bunch of young, terrific people who are plugged in. They understand the assignment. They know what's going wrong, and they know that their life is not going to be as good as their parents had it. So between those two generations, we got to fix the ones in the middle. Mm-hmm. But I'm telling
3: Christy
1: you,
3: Christy and I are in the middle.
2: We're Gen X.
3: Yeah, we're Gen X. But I would say that I can't even tell you how many protests I have been to in the last 18 months. And the vast majority of people at those protests are our two generations and women, Gen X and boomers and women. Like the
1: yes,
3: vast
1: women overwhelmingly
3: women.
1: Are there. Yes.
3: Yeah.
1: But no, ours, we have not. And I attribute it to, hey, they're working, they got families and stuff. But all I saw in our region primarily were the boomers in the youngsters, and it was wonderful. And it was wonderful to, we had one World War II veteran, believe it or not, bless his heart, that still was coming to these protests.
2: There aren't that many of them left.
1: No, and he's phenomenal. And this young man who has spikes and is wearing this leather, and you'd think, oh, and they became such fast friends. Hmm. And I mean, it was amazing. And it's like, we have so much more in common than we don't, if people would just talk to each other. And when I get trolled and it's nasty, I'm like, okay, you know, so this is how you feel about it. No, it's not. Well, you didn't do your research.
4: I love my bristled beauty brush so much. Everyone I know loves it, even producer Chris. Everyone, look at all this hair stuck in there. Ew, I normally have to throw that out. Ooh, look at all that hair. But I can just snap in a fresh set because it's replaceable. Go to bristlebeauty.com, type in Stephanie. So pretty, ooh, it's tangly.

0: According to a new poll, President Trump's approval rating has fallen to 33%, the lowest level of his presidency. I mean, most people like to drop a few for the summer, but this is pretty bad. I mean, this is... Yep, Trump's approval rating is down to 33%. I mean, even diarrhea lettuce is at 34%. Not... The poll also found that a large majority of Americans are concerned about an endless war with Iran. Yeah, this is America. The only things we want to be endless are shrimp at Red Lobster and seasons of Grey's Anatomy. That's it. We're good with those two.
1: That's how bad my life is. I'm like, is it starting yet? Where's the new Grey's Anatomy? Okay, Trump's approval rating, as we said, is officially now lower than his number of felonies.
2: Yeah.
1: So that's what we've all been...
2: That's something to...
1: Yeah. Something to... Right?
2: Something to something. I guess.
1: Yeah. Wildly dramatic CNN data reporter Harry Enten says Trump's net approval rating sank to a disastrous negative 31. He was focusing on with independents. He said so. He described as the driver of elections. Those numbers he revealed are even worse. He said Trump's net approval rating among independents, term two, he's 47 points underwater now. Do we have ugly underwater? I think we do. 47 points underwater. He was minus 1 point at the beginning of his presidency, basically treading water. So that is a 46-point drop.
3: Super
1: underwater.
2: Still don't know what that's from.
1: I don't know. Wolf Blitzer said, how does this affect the midterms? He said an immense amount. I mean, this is the backdrop upon which this consequential midterm election will take place. It is Donald Trump at historic lows in popularity, the unpopularity of the Iran war, high gas prices. Mm-hmm. All of that is giving Republicans heart palpitations as they're going in. Now they've done what they can do to try to mitigate this with redistricting. I love that that blew up in their faces last night.
2: It did.
1: Right in Florida?
2: Yeah.
1: They tried to redistrict people out of Moskowitz and Debbie Wasserman Schultz, and it still didn't work. They expect to have more money to spend than Democrats do this fall. We just had Angie Nixon win, who had 16 times less money than the candidate she ran against. So I'm telling you,
2: I have her jingle.
1: Oh, do you? Oh, good.
2: Oh, wait a
1: this
2: minute.
1: This is Angie Nixon in Florida. We would like to gift this to her.
2: Yeah, here we
1: for
2: go.
1: The general. Yes.
4: Nixon.
5: I'm for Nixon.
4: I'm for Nixon.
5: I'm for Nixon, too.
6: If you want a man with leadership,
1: oh, well,
6: Nixon
1: well,
6: is
1: woman.
6: For you. A governor to be proud of. Richard Nixon is for you.
2: Oh, okay.
1: Okay. Wow.
2: We'll workshop that.
1: I think we've always thought that second woman was hit with a vibrator or a cattle prod or something, because she didn't see that didn't seem authentic.
4: Nixon.
1: I'm for Nixon. There was some sort of that was like electric shock gloves. I am. I'm for Nixon.
2: In order to vote for Nixon, you kind of had to be cattle prodded.
1: Yeah.
7: I was gonna say that's really peppy for Nixon.
2: Yeah.
1: Wow. Okay, I was talking Pennsylvania. Democrat Brandon Dukes just flipped Pennsylvania House District 12, a seat Republicans have held for more than three decades, one Trump carried by 18 points in 2024. Our friend David Jolly, hooray. We're going to get him on shortly, hopefully. Fred Gutenberg, our friend, said, breaking, if we vote, we win. If the election were held today, David Jolly would beat Byron Donalds. Simply put, only David can put together a broad coalition of Democrats, independents, and Republicans. Byron Donalds is not likable. I know, he is, ugh. David is up just by 1 point. But again, in Florida, that's significant right out of the box, right? This one's personal. Trump administration cancels $15 million in Alzheimer's research grants. As many people know, my mom passed of Alzheimer's. An estimated 7.4 million Americans live with Alzheimer's disease or dementia. Screw Trump and those who still support him after this fact. I mean, the damage is just endless, Chris. Mm-hmm. It is endless. You know what I need? I need some Kyle Kulinski. That's what I need.
8: We're being led directly into the ground by a f-ing war criminal, pedophile, rapist, con man, terrorist, fascist. Like, what are we doing? How is this continuing? Impeach him. Remove him. 25th Amendment him. Lock his ass up. It is insane we've let this go on as long as it has.
1: Yeah. This one just hit me in the solar plexus. Dirk said, the FBI knows Trump trafficked children. Why do you think like trust in government is at an all-time low, right? Mm-hmm. When you read these handwritten notes and realize how credibly how credibly the FBI took these, particularly the 13-year-old that accused Trump of rape.
2: Testified under oath.
1: Yeah. Yep. Unbelievable. Vinny said recent food safety recalls include eggs, jalapenos, lactation granola, which I did not know was a thing.
2: Yes.
1: Being that I have, you know, my lady bits are dust and have never really been used.
2: Literal bags of sand.
1: Yeah. I did not know there was such a thing. Uh-huh. Deli meat and dog food with salmonella. There's an E. coli in blueberries, listeria in tomato soup, cyclospora in lettuce, glass fragments in popsicles and Pillsbury dough products. Also separate recalls for bacon, white rice, garlic powder. Turns out firing 3,500 FDA staff and removing the specialist responsible for safely growing and harvesting our food may have been a mistake. We'll talk to Dr. Redliner tomorrow, but oh my God. It's hard to keep track of what's safe to eat now, right?
2: I have a little bit of baby spinach every day. I'm kind of taking my life into my own hands.
1: Do you, little baby Popeye?
2: A little baby Popeye, little baby spinach.
1: Oh, boy.
2: Yeah.
1: Okay.
2: It's good stuff.
1: Yeah. Carl in Hayward, California. Hey, Carl, welcome.
3: Good morning. You were asking for veterans. I'm a Vietnam veteran. Mm-hmm. I was a Navy CB, and I landed there when I was 19 years old. So.
2: Yep.
3: I know about being deployed, and when you're deployed, you're on high alert 24/7.
2: Sure.
3: And so this affects you for the rest of your life. And, you know, these guys that are aboard ship, when you start not feeding them properly and doing those kind of things like that, that even worsens, you know, their deployment. And plus the fact that they're a sitting duck over thousands of feet of water.
1: Yeah.
3: And so nothing pisses me off more than these chuckleheads up there in Washington that are acting all badass when they're thousands of miles away from the live munitions.
1: Yeah.
3: So,
1: and,
3: you know,
1: Carl, can I ask you something? Do you think veterans and their families start to process a guy that dodged the draft standing there saying their deployment wasn't long enough when they've been at sea for 9 months? Are they processing? Does that make them as angry as it makes the rest of us?
3: It does me, and I can't understand why any veteran would vote for this guy, but I know veterans who have.
1: Yep.
3: Yeah. And you can't talk to them. You can't make the facts don't matter to them.
1: Yep.
3: You know, and you try and explain it to him, and he doesn't give a damn about the military.
1: Well, let's hope that resonates.
3: What he's gonna.
1: Yeah, this November. Carl, thank you for your service.
2: Yeah,
1: I appreciate
2: absolutely.
1: It. Ah, Lord. I'm hoping it's breaking through on a deeper level.
2: Well, like you said,
1: this midterm.
2: You know, you can't get through to some of these people. They're like deep into the cult.
1: He just stands there and insults them. This draft dodging coward. And I'm like, what? How does he not have 0% military support? I need my, who am I looking for? Oh, John Ossoff, who is
2: Hotticus
1: just.
2: Finch.
1: Oh, Hotticus Finch is just, he is on fire. He is in fuego lately.
5: I don't think anything illustrates the times more aptly than that the draft-dodging crook president.
1: That's it. That's the energy right there.
2: Yep.
1: That's the energy we need. I'm telling you, it is, you know, kid gloves off, man. I think we have some more. Hotticus Finch, John Ossoff.
5: I've got two little girls at home. Eva is 4. Lila is 1. They're the light of our lives. I know the same is true for you and your kids and your grandkids. And I do not want Eva and Lila to grow up in a world defined by the values of Donald J. Trump.
1: Yeah.
2: Yeah.
1: Haven't I said that a million times? I don't know how one parent votes for him. This is everything you teach your kids not to be. I thought that was so well said. And one more from.
5: I'm deeply grateful to all of you for the privilege of representing you. I work for you. You're the boss. And whenever and however I can be of service to you, I want you to reach out to me and let me know. Because my fundamental purpose in this office is to support you and help you and solve problems for you so that you and your families and this community can flourish.
2: And he walks the walk and talks the talk too, because all reports out of Georgia say that whenever you call Ossoff's office for help, they help you.
1: You get help. It's like
2: you don't get put on hold.
1: Public service,
2: right?
1: Just that concept.
2: Yeah.
1: With Trump and these Republicans in office has seemed to, and the fact that both sides don't do it,
2: mm-hmm.
1: like you say, you can not only reach him. He does debates. He does town halls.
2: Yep.
1: The rest of these Republicans can't defend anything,
2: no.
1: and so they're just cowards, just like the leader of their party. Oh, this one, my favorite. Still We Rise said, let me get this straight. We can't eat lettuce, granola, eggs, popsicles, beef, or bacon anymore because a creep with a brain worm is in charge after an election that Elon Musk stole for a rapist. Thank you. Thank you, Still We Rise. Adjudicated rapist, do I still need to say that? Yes.
2: All right, question. Can we go back to the lactation granola?
1: Yes. Yes, please.
2: What is that?
1: Yes, what's your question?
2: No, what is lactation granola?
1: That was going to be my question.
2: I've never heard of that before.
1: Oh, they're based in Montauk.
2: Oh, it's a company called Lactation.
1: Yes, a Montauk-based granola brand has recalled its granola intended for breastfeeding mothers due to salmonella. Yeah.
2: Okay, so it's not made with breast milk.
1: It's for breastfeeding mothers.
2: Got it. Okay.
1: It is lactation granola.
2: It kind of sounds like it's made with breast milk.
7: Yeah,
1: you could eat it with breast milk if you want. I mean, who's want to yuck anyone's yum?
2: I mean, you can buy breast milk on like Etsy and places like that.
1: Good to know.
2: Yeah.
1: Bill
2: apparently has more protein than
1: does
2: cow's
1: it?
2: Milk. Yeah.
1: Okay. Bill in Arkansas. Hello. Hi, Bill.
9: Hello, Miss Miller. Thank you so much for taking my call.
1: Thank you.
9: Earlier this week, DSA candidate Larkin from Florida was questioned by one Sean Hannity, what do you think the taxes on billionaires and millionaires should be? And he referenced the tax brackets of the 50s and 60s. For reference for us, 50s and 60s, everyone had skin in the game, starting at $1. There were 25 tax brackets. First level is 14.7%. And the last level of anything over $400,000 was 90%.
1: Yep.
9: And that was his DSA standard on it. I've had lots of thoughts about this. The Greatest Generation certainly put a lot more into just life, body, limb, and family.
1: Yeah.
9: For 30 years.
1: You are right.
9: They paid off the debt.
1: Yep.
9: They
1: Bill,
9: built
1: you're right.
9: It is
1: ludicrous when they say, you know, our taxes, you know, the rich are paying too much.
2: Right.
1: When that's like absolutely right to his point about what historically tax rates used to be. Because, they're, you know, they claim to be conservatives like Eisenhower. I'm like, okay, great. Let's go back to the 90% tax rate for the rich. By the way, speaking of Fox News, Dom pointed out, remember in 2020 when Tucker Carlson and Fox got sued for spreading misinformation about voter fraud, and their very real legal defense was no reasonable person would believe Fox is real news. I mean, that tells you everything about why do people vote against their best interests, because Fox lies to them.
2: Right.
1: And they think it's quote-unquote news. Mm-hmm. All right, Malcolm Nance coming up, bottom of the hour, 19 minutes after the hour. Come to me. Hi, good morning, Frangela. Mm. Hi.
10: Good morning.
11: That line is so stupid.
1: Right? Isn't there extra free this week? Like, we say that every week, but I that's what I said, Angela. I said to Chris, we live in the stupidest line. You know, timeline ever. Can we just get different stupid instead of the same stupid? Like, we're going to re-prosecute the reflecting pool guy. We're going to put his name back on the Kennedys. Just like,
10: Okay. It's as if Donald Trump can't take no for an answer.
1: Yeah, it's almost like an adjudicated rapist would be.
10: Kind of like somebody who would, like, force themselves or force consent or force acceptance on people.
1: And also, Angela,
11: he's like a toddler with an army.
2: Yeah.
1: Also, I know we're mad because he keeps stealing our stuff. Because, as you know, when we did Sexy Liberal Tour, we stuffed Francis in the catering truck for the, you know.
11: Because It's just cheaper.
1: She's very compact.
11: She's just as comfortable in there, really.
10: Yeah, I really am. I go right to sleep.
11: She just curls up and goes right to sleep.
2: And she has unlimited food in there. So
11: that's right.
10: Snacks.
2: Yeah. Peanuts. Bud Light.
1: You know, we were just saying, and Iran did like the Lego video the next day, and I know like we can all make fun, but it is dangerous for America to be the laughing stock of the world. Like, our enemies are literally taunting us and laughing at what an idiot and coward our president is.
11: That's right, as our munitions go down. Just saying.
1: Yeah, and our sailors are starving and jumping overboard. In the history of us talking about politics, French, have you ever...
11: No. What?
1: Francis don't even have to try to kill our soldiers. Yep. They're trying to kill themselves, right?
11: Yep. Francis did she had AI. Tell them what you did with AI.
10: I said, can you compare what's happening to our sailors on the USS Lincoln to the Andrew and Tristan Tate are experiencing in Miami in prison? Yeah. And let me tell you, the Tates are coming out better than our sailors.
1: So it's Ghislaine
10: Maxwell. They have access.
1: Yeah, Ghislaine Maxwell.
10: Our sailors, yeah, Ghislaine Maxwell. Yeah. Absolutely. The Tates have access to food and commissary, cleaner showers that aren't moldy.
1: Right.
10: What? Say it again, Angela?
11: Clean water. They don't have a fire that somehow takes over 30 hours to put out and take 600 people's bunks. Like, it's the treatment of them, they're being treated worse than convicted human traffickers.
1: Yeah.
10: Yeah. And so for me, the question I had to ask is, why would I, as a young person, be putting my life out on the line when this country will not take care of me better than the Tates?
1: Right. Right. Oh, you're talking about the service people, not yourself, because I was like, you go to Chicago concerts and stuff and watch Little House on the Prairie. You are OLD.
2: The Waltons. The Waltons.
11: Okay.
1: She makes older references than I do.
10: Good night, John Boy.
11: Oh, no, you didn't. No, you didn't.
10: That's the best reference.
11: Conversations. I can't. I'm trying to maintain an illusion, and you old people make it hard.
1: Speaking of old people and birthdays, so I sent my usual horse-drawn birthday party invitation out because I don't know how to do
2: email.
1: The e-viter. Yeah. It's too much for me with autocomplete. Anyway, so, Angela, you didn't get yours because, I don't know, something probably went to your spam because I don't know how to do the whatever.
11: I already
1: announced you and Francis and your version of When Doves Cry in the invitation without even asking if you could come. Yes.
2: Yeah.
11: There's only one version.
1: Oh, there is only one. Doves Cry. Yeah. Yeah.
11: Yeah.
1: It is epic.
11: Yeah. It's about 18 minutes, but it is.
10: Yes.
11: But an experience.
10: It's a tour de force. It is.
1: People in the middle of playing Anagata De Vita are like, how much longer is this going to go on? Anyway, so I already announced you as whatever. So
11: I'm gonna have to talk to the DJ because the last time she kept trying to get us off stage.
1: Yeah, no.
11: She was like, and I was like, there's 16 more bars, girl.
2: Oh, no. She had an actual vaudeville hook.
1: No, she was trying to use. Oh no, there's no red light at my parties. I did a red light on stage for stand up, but no. Maybe sexy liberal, but not at my house. It goes 3 a.m. That's when it goes. All right. You guys, I love that you reposted the same two things I reposted. There's something deeply bizarre about the possibility that humanity's first truly simultaneous global celebration across every time zone might be triggered by the death of a single human being. If there is a God, it will happen during my party.
10: Yes.
12: Oh,
10: I mean, the immense joy.
12: Cool. That would be so cool.
1: We're all together.
11: Parades. I'm not talking about people individually in their homes. I believe governments will organize parades.
10: And the spontaneous parades.
1: Yeah. There's going to be honking and.
13: Stephanie Miller.
2: It's getting kind of hectic.
1: Stop it.
2: Well, it is getting kind of hectic.
1: People cannot get enough of your origin stories. The Chris Lavoie, why he looks like the Incredible Hulk now.
2: Body image issues.
1: One of them had to do with, I didn't know that bodybuilders sometimes buy breast milk. So that's what, yes. To
2: I never have.
1: Protein.
2: I
1: something.
2: Never have. But I'm in that world, so I know it's a thing.
1: Okay. Yeah. I'm suspicious of things that people say has protein in it. Okay. I'm just bodily. Stuff. Okay, listen, Corey.
2: Like you've ever been around that.
1: A long time ago. Listen, Corey, one of your origin stories is crayon related. It has to do with your crayons melting into a solid block.
2: When I left them in the car when we visited the Phoenix Zoo in the summertime when I was a kid, yes.
1: Corey says there was no greater display of wealth. We were just talking about tax rates and stuff in elementary school than having the 64-pack of Crayola crayons with the sharpener. I was never that kid.
2: Oh, God, I never had that. My crayons melted in a coffee can. I kept them in a coffee can. So they came out can-shaped after they melted.
1: So many reasons you end up in radio, working in a basement. Sam, this is for you. Sam the Martian. I'm sorry, what about the Strait of Hormuz again?
14: I claim this planet in the name of Mars.
1: Lynn in Portland says, Stefan the Mooks, what a great surprise voice talent rollout this week. Now for a big request. First, Sexy Liberal LA has to be available to purchase on live stream. What an interesting idea. Yeah. But for now, go to sexyliberal.com and come see us live in LA. Right. There's only one show this year. It's the big show with Mark Hamill and a cast of thousands.
2: If it sells out, we may entertain.
1: We'll see. Yeah. Okay. Next, you said Bella with a Z will be there. She and Sam have worked together previously. Mm-hmm. The world needs to hear a conversation between Bella's Gal Gadot and Sam's Marvin the Martian. Thanks in advance for your...
7: Oh, Bella's heard me say...
1: Thanks in advance, you scorching hot, soon-to-be 45-year-old Lynn. Thank you, Lynn.
7: Bella's heard me say a lot more stuff with a lot more different voices.
2: Oh, okay. Have you heard her Gal Gadot?
7: No.
2: Oh, it's on point.
1: It's terrible. Yeah. It's terrible. She decimates my crushes one by one. Okay. Hey, Chris, looky here. Oh, this isn't even the only one, is it, this morning? Florida Republican Mike Caruso... Mm-hmm. Who advocated for the death penalty for pedophiles has been arrested for?
2: Pedophilia.
1: Yes, for sexually abusing and molesting. Wait for it. His own grandson. But gay people are icky, just so you know. Okay. Arthur in Florida. Hello, Arthur.
15: Hello.
1: Hi, Arthur. Go ahead.
15: Thank you. You have a wonderful show. This is my first time.
2: Aw, yay.
1: Thank you. I'll be gentle.
15: And I'm calling in because I don't understand how our commander-in-chief just could brush aside what's happening on the Abraham Lincoln and making comments.
1: Because he's a despicable POS, that's why. Because he is a draft
2: he's
1: object.
2: He's an awful, awful person.
1: Coward and an awful, awful human. Uh-huh. That's why I don't even know why this has anything to do with politics anymore, which maybe, wait a minute, maybe it doesn't, Chris.
2: Oh.
1: This is the polling, I think, that's... It's interesting and important. Support for Trump among Republicans has fallen from 91% to 63% in the latest YouGov poll. More jaw-dropping, Trump's approval rating among non-MAGA Republicans has collapsed from 84% to 19%. We were saying, we have anecdotal evidence. You talked about, I don't know where that Trump superstore was.
2: The one I saw was in Branson, Missouri.
1: Okay. We're not busy anymore. Massive Trump superstore closing due to dwindling sales. That's the MAGA merch store.
2: Mm-hmm.
1: Just outside Knoxville, Tennessee, a deep red state. The fans are just not that into him anymore. Everything is on sale at 50% off or more. Like, you know, the T-shirts at Champion that had, like, one arm sewn shut and stuff.
2: Yeah.
1: Yeah, they're all in the 50% off.
2: The cutout bin. Yeah. You just call that.
1: An employee named Dan said Trump is really dwindling. When asked whether he meant his health or popularity, he said the latter. He said, you see more and more Republicans not happy with their life situation. People really are saying, I don't know if I'm going to do a full road of groceries or I'm going to put on my electric bill or on a credit card this month. Mm-hmm. Wow. Malcolm Nance next.
16: 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Start it off with a pitcher for the table.
1: Well, are you tired of relentless scam texts, annoyed with how cluttered your inbox is with spam? 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
17: 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Just 886 days left to go in our countdown to liberty. Today, former Congresswoman Marjorie Taylor Greene said she thinks Donald Trump is considering dropping a nuclear bomb on Iran. Of course, that's not, you know, a deep supposition. Donald Trump has said he would drop, you know, a large bomb on them if he had to, larger than anything since the end of World War II. And gosh, you should know how, you know, World War II ended with two atom bombs dropped on Nagasaki and Hiroshima. But maybe you've forgotten or you don't know your history. But that, according to Marjorie Taylor Greene, is key on Donald Trump's mind. Meanwhile, Donald Trump hasn't said anything publicly today about much of anything, although he has claimed in a printout today from his staff that he is responsible for a drop in crime. Presidents are no more responsible for a drop in crime than they are for raising crime. They have absolutely no effect on that, but Donald Trump claims he does. But the big news today, of course, is that the beardless one, Frank Beard, the drummer for ZZ Top, has died. So everybody, let's head out to that little shack in LaGrange. You know, I hear it's tight times, but I might be mistaken. God, I love that song. See you next time.
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0: respect our service men and women, we've got to make sure that they're cared for properly, and I'm comforted that the Commander-in-Chief and Secretary Hegseth and everybody, Hung Cao, who is the Secretary of the Navy, that they have all hands on deck and they're making sure that's taken care of.
1: Oh, do they, Mike Johnson? Oh, the Trump and Hegseth have all hands on deck?
2: Yep.
1: On the sailor problems?
2: Yep.
1: Really?
2: Yep.
1: Oh, you mean the one, Trump, the one that said he doesn't give it and the deployment should have been longer?
2: Yep.
1: Okay, if only we had a salty sailor to talk to about this.

0: Hello, Senior Chief.
1: Hello. How are you?
0: Well, you know, we're on C-SPAN 2 this week, so we've been hearing from a lot of angry veterans that take exception to Trump, basically saying, oh, yeah, the deployments could have been longer, right? And they only bring the ship home when they're shamed into it by public outcry, right?
1: The problem that we have here is that they think that the armed forces and all of these little pieces like aircraft carriers and amphibious battle groups and marine readiness groups, they think that they're just little pieces on the battleship game and that they just move them around, or that armies are like the little armies in the game of Risk and that they move them around. They do not care or believe that these people have families, emotions, that stress affects them. They have this Tom Clancy Hollywood movie version of what we are. These missions, the longer they go on, the less liberty and port visits that they have, especially since food, the logistics chain is very, very tight. And when my dad joined the Navy in 1944 at age 15, when he lied, food and getting fresh milk food out to the fleet and making sure that American boys and girls were very well fed was America's number one priority. This war ended that logistics chain because they didn't prepare for Iran attacking every base we had. So now it has to come from San Diego.
0: Malcolm, as we call you, Nanstradamus, you are always the one that says it first. On our show last week, you were the first person in the media that said they're lying to you. They have destroyed our bases. That's why the supply chains are broken and we can't get proper supplies to our sailors. And here we are.
1: And by the way, I'm glad that a whole series of news media organizations followed up with that, because it's just common sense. It's logic. Our logistics pipeline goes like this now. San Diego to Guam, Okinawa, Singapore to the Persian Gulf. It's 14 days at sea. But guess what we don't have? The ships to actually move that and transfer that at sea. They are not going into Karachi. They are not going into Mumbai. They're on the ship, steaming circles, drinking powdered milk.
0: Yeah. And by the way, it's not the only ship. Another one in the South China Sea, U.S. warships spent days without power, AC, or toilets.
1: Yeah.
0: I mean, and they talk about it's this heavy strain on the U.S. Navy due to the Iran war. And I got to tell you, Frangela, I think, coined this phrase on our show, that people are getting pitchforky and torchy. Because Covey said, for instance, while 20-year-olds are on the USS Abraham Lincoln struggling with mental health issues, forced to eat rotten food and getting called a liar by Trump, 20-year-old Barron Trump is getting rich from insider trading off this war. Right?
1: Yeah, 20-year-old kid has made $150 million off of his ridiculous fart coin scam that his family has put into place. That's what he called it. Right. He made $150 million. When I was 20 years old, right, I was preparing to go into the U.S. intelligence community and then went to Beirut, Lebanon, just, you know, in time for the first American embassy to be blown up in front of our faces. Our world is not.
0: He's frozen.
1: USS Ben Folds, an engineering casualty that broke its engineering system, and that is why it had to be towed. But everything we do today, Stephanie, is done by contractors, not by the Navy, not by sailors. That's the big problem.
0: Yeah, well, I mean, also, how about him saying go to steam catapults on the instead? It's going to cost billions of dollars. And even Mark Kelly is like, first of all, he was a combat, you know, a Navy pilot and a right, a astronaut, and he's like, I wouldn't deem to try to tell them how to launch, you know, planes off of carriers, right?
1: Yeah, this is stupidity. He got this from some drunk old sailor from the 1950s who loves the idea of seeing steam like in Top Gun. The E-Mouse catapults gets the air wing into the air faster so that if Iran shoots, 300 anti-ship missiles at you, you can be in the air to stop them. Why don't we go back to paddle wheels? Why don't we go back to putting sails on the top of the aircraft carrier? I'm certain that those were reliable in their day. The steam catapult's day has ended, and he's going to literally redesign the USS Dory Miller, you know, which in order to damage our capability of fighting a war in the future. If this guy were not the Manchurian candidate, he is playing an appreciable version of
0: it. And by the way, his midterm strategy on every subject, Malcolm, seems to be F you. You know, gas prices are high. I don't care. I don't apologize. You know, the Navy deployment, it should have been longer, their deployment. And then Donald Trump says it's none of your business when asked how Barron Trump's net worth increased $150 million in a year. Someone said, y'all need to apologize to Hunter Biden. I mean, it's just off
1: Hunter
0: the
1: Biden
0: charts.
1: Hunter Biden had a tangible item, paintings, that people paid for because he was a recovering drug addict.
0: Yeah.
1: People pay for art. There is nothing. You got nothing from Barron Trump. The name of a imaginary piece of money that he earned $150 million on. Get his butt to boot camp and see if he could even make it marching around for one day, much less having to be put on a damage control trainer where a real fire is put in front of you on a ship that's in, you know, Great Lakes, Illinois. That family are the biggest cowards that have ever come to America. JFK broke his back saving the lives of sailors. Richard Nixon served in World War II. Mm-hmm. Eisenhower led the liberation of Europe. And what do we have here? Mad King Donald the Last, the biggest coward that has ever existed. And he has the nerve to call himself Commander-in-Chief and put pictures of him next to George Washington.
0: Aye, aye, aye.
1: A true image of him next to George Washington would be Washington slapping the hell out of him calling him a poltroon.
0: Yes. Chris, by the way, just speaking of gas prices, Chris Titus said, imagine how expensive gas will be when they finish draining the strategic oil reserves, which is at the lowest it's ever been. Man, this guy is a loser. And the damage.
1: This is not funny.
0: Yeah, it's not. No, go ahead.
1: Yeah, well, we are just below 300 million barrels. 270 million was considered the wartime reserve for a major war with Russia or China. We're going to break through that the first week of September. Now, Energy Department is saying we can go as low as 70 million barrels. At that point, you know, we're pumping water into a cavern. And at that 70 million, the United States will have nothing. We're going to hit that bottom deck here. And that's why gas prices and oil prices are so low. Oil prices, they're being artificially inflated. This man is a drunk monkey ready to run a ship aground for the fun of seeing what happens if it hits the ground. That's what he's doing to the U.S. economy, the global economy, and to the oil industry.
0: And not to mention,
1: and it's all profit for him. It's
0: and not to mention, we're running out of munitions, which brings me to your specialty.
1: Oh, yeah.
0: Russia has allegedly been bolstering Iran militarily with shipments of ammunition, drone parts, and TNT. A Russian official denied the allegation. We won't dignify fake news with an answer. Oh, where have I heard that before?
1: Right.
0: So weird. I mean, Malcolm, if you want to talk about that or the North Korea, South Korea thing, as you've said from day one, the man is a traitor to the United States, period.
1: Well, I've written four New York Times bestsellers trying to explain to you his interest was Russia's interest. He kisses the butt of an ex-KGB officer. His best friend is a murdering North Korean dictator who just sent 50,000 soldiers to Russia to fight in Ukraine, that is selling ballistic missiles to Russia that are bombarding our allies or that could bombard our allies in Europe. If the Manchurian candidate was made up to be a self-serving, narcissistic egomaniac with no sense of honor, it would be Donald Trump, except that the Manchurian candidate had the guts to go fight in the Korean War. This is what happens when America is being sold out by someone who does not care about America. The Constitution is merely a methodology and a rag for him to polish his rich boots with his billionaire friends and to walk all over the honor of this nation. I'm insulted by the very fact that he has devastated the White House and that he has the nerve to think that he is among the pantheon of presidents. He's already ranked the worst president in American history, and we still have 2.5 years of this to come. Man. It can only get worse.
0: Can we end on a good note, just speaking of Russia? Tom Wiener said, when Putin invaded Ukraine 4.5 years ago, I did not expect to see pictures of Ukrainian drones setting Moscow on fire in August 2026. Neither did Putin. Slava Ukraini. As someone...
1: Go ahead, Slava.
0: Yeah, I mean, as someone who went over there physically and helped, I got to say, there's at least one silver lining there, right?
1: Yeah, you know what? The greatest honor of my life thus far, other than serving my nation in the U.S. intelligence community, was being able to actually go over and defend a true democracy of people that were worth my time, worth the risk and sacrifice of my life. And even now, I still support my battalions out there. I have been for years since that time. But Ukraine is what America always wishes other countries would become. It's a democracy, and they are fighting for their life. But you know what it was like? I felt like when we liberated the 300 villages in the Kharkiv counteroffensive in 2022, I said, this is what it must have been like to be a U.S. serviceman in Normandy.
0: Yeah.
1: To feel people coming out and kissing us and like, hey, thank you for what you're doing. But America today is on the side of our enemies. We vote with Belarus, North Korea, and Moscow.
0: Yeah.
1: These people are traitors to everything, rhetorically, to everything America stands for. And what they don't stand for is what America has existed for since the founding of this nation. I'm not kidding you. I mean, I could almost hear the slap that Thomas Jefferson or John Adams would weigh upon the back of Donald Trump's head if the ghost of them were ever to rise up in there. Well, maybe they are. Might explain
0: He talks to George Washington quite regularly. Okay. So, Nostradamus.
1: Okay.
0: Nostradamus, one last one. Wall Street Journal published a bombshell report detailing how behind the scenes Iranian hardliners dug in this summer to prepare to escalate the war with the U.S. The Iran's secret plan to escalate war based on intercepted communications between Iran and its proxies in the Middle East. The report dropped just hours before Trump threatened more strikes on Iran. There is widespread view in Iran that the main war has not yet begun. Dear God, how do you see us ever getting out of this debacle?
1: You know, every morning on Substack, on my Substack, malcolmnance.substack.com, I speak for 1 hour about everything that has happened in the previous 24 hours. How I am at 172 days of this war is mind-boggling. This is going to be the biggest foreign policy catastrophe, in quite possibly in all of American history. We have turned Iran into a regional superpower now, and they have cut off 20% of the world's oil. And Trump is out there saying, don't worry about it. You can take higher gas prices.
0: Yeah.
1: Look, the Iranians are playing on their home field with rules that they understand.
0: Yep.
1: Trump thinks he's in the camel market buying 100 camels. The next day he comes back with a donkey with the word camel written on the side. That's the equivalent of what's happened to us in the Middle East.
0: The art of the deal, man.
1: Yep.
0: Malcolm Nance, I love you. I would like to be your human printer. You are all that matters to me. I would jump into a car trunk just to be near you. Can I just say one last thing? I don't know if you saw the Wall Street Journal thing, but for all the, leave Natalie Harp alone. You're lucky she even performs for you. Natalie Harp, as reported by the Wall Street Journal, is the staffer who posted the Obamas as apes video for Trump. They're all awful, right?
1: The mental illness of that cult has spread to all of them. They are the most hateful, mean-spirited people that have ever been in U.S. government. I won't say service. They are in government and they are stealing our money by the mere fact that they are being allowed to draw a salary. The great recalibration can't come soon enough.
0: Yep. Please support our friend Malcolm Nance. His Substack is fantastic. Black Man Spy podcast. We love you, Malcolm. See you, sailor.
1: Bye.
0: Goodbye. Bye. There he goes. 49 minutes after the hour. Good morning.
2: Nice to see you, Steffi.
0: Nice to see you, too. Hey, could you take your organ out for me, Sam? Hey,
2: please,
0: I say
2: take
0: this.
2: Take it out. Slap it down.
0: No one knows Jesus stuff better than you do.
2: Uh-oh. What are you throwing on me right away? I'm here to just wish a happy Epstein anniversary of his death to all who celebrate. What are you throwing at me? Go ahead.
0: Wow. I just had to take a moment for that.
3: Important.
0: Okay, fine.
3: Yeah. Okay.
0: House Republican says we should do a little more for the rich. Isn't that exactly what Jesus said?
2: Jesus was all about. They've suffered enough. Yeah.
0: Yeah. Representative Glenn Grothman, that guy, Republican of Wisconsin, made a remarkable argument explaining, in his opinion, Congress should do a little more for wealthy Americans. you know what? I'll switch music. Hang on. Let me. I can't talk about the plight of the
3: super rich.
0: Rich white man more enough.
2: The struggle is real, man. My latte had like no foam today. Go on.
3: And no little smiley face on it either.
0: I was taking a moment for a thought and a prayer for you.
2: He
0: alleging that Trump's big beautiful bill was designed to cut taxes for the average guy. Was it?
2: Mm.
0: He insisted, pointing his finger at the crowd, don't let anyone tell you that people running Congress right now are looking out for the rich. Actually, I think we should do a little more for them. But, you know, right now, we're doing all we can to help the middle class. Yeah. No.
3: We need to use that in ads.
2: He learned how to speak beyond the crowd he was talking to potential donors watching. It's so beautiful.
0: Really, such a magical moment. Okay.
2: Yeah.
0: Wow.
2: Jesus doesn't really hold back on the rich. Just so y'all know, he's not really ambiguous about it. Woe to you who are rich, for you have had your reward. It doesn't end well for the rich in Jesus's way of viewing things, folks.
0: What's his name? Bill Cassidy, who said, I will vote for Mr. Blanche. I will be criticized for this vote. What's new? And you said, it's awful how humans criticize bad humans who do bad things. Yes.
2: Yeah, I mean, RFK lied to him and said, I won't do anything against vaccines. And so he approved him, and right away, RFK Jr. went after vaccines. So, yeah, you know, Bill, you don't come here to hunt, do you, Bill, if you know that joke?
0: Yes.
2: He knew exactly what he was doing. And so did Cornyn, and so did Tillis. They all knew that Todd Blanche was going to try to do this slush fund and just change the name.
0: Yeah, I had not previously heard your Bobby Kennedy.
2: My Bobby Kennedy impression is terrible for me because it's also my Katharine Hepburn and my Charles Nelson Reilly, Mrs. Muir.
0: I was going with Paul Lynn, but okay. Who was my favorite?
2: I could do this all night. The loons.
3: The loons.
2: The loons have measles, Norman. Loons all have measles.
0: No. I do my Katharine Hepburn for Bobby Kennedy. You can't have that impression.
2: Oh, you do that too? Okay.
3: Is he your knight in shining armor?
0: Yeah, he has a great big ship on his shoulder, and it's very unattractive.
2: That's a good Kate.
0: It's the only impression I do. I only do dead people. You stick to your, what's your Trump that sounds like Marlon Brando with a bat?
2: That's what I do. I just double up my impressions. You know, my Mr. Sulu from Star Trek is also my Casey Kasem. You know what I mean? I kind of double these things up.
0: But what's your Trump? You have an explanation for it. It's Marlon Brando with a...
2: You've heard this so many times. My Donald Trump is a terrible impression, but people know who I'm trying to convey because I just work on late period Marlon Brando. Marlon Brando towards the end when he just wanted to be on an island and have sex with underage girls and get fat. It's natural. And then I give Marlon Brando, okay? I get Marlon Brando addicted to amphetamines. I put him on Vyvanse.
0: Uh-huh.
2: I put him on Adderall. And then I give him a cold. And that's my Donald Trump. It's old Marlon Brando on speed with mucus. That's it. But you know who I'm trying to convey. It's good enough.
0: See,
2: that's
0: kids? Up. You don't need to go to voice guy school. That was it.
3: Yeah.
2: Your meals on the boat are good enough, too. What are you jumping off for? It's good enough. Except what you get.
3: Oh, my God.
0: I like how your refresh just becomes...
2: That's all it is. Yeah, that's
0: what I hear when he talks.
2: That's my parenting model as well, folks. That's how I parent, too. Yeah.
0: That's all I hear when he talks now, anyway.
2: Let it spin off into chaos, folks. That's the moment I'll
0: Yes.
2: By the way, we lead the world in presidents who hide in catering trucks, and we should be more for that, folks.
3: Yeah.
0: I was just thinking, I think...
2: Other countries walk out with tears in their eyes. Sir, our leaders don't know how to be little bitches hiding in catering trucks. Do you need bone spurs to hide from danger, sir? Can you please have tears in their eyes, Steffi, these other countries?
0: See, all the best impressions, like our friend Billy West. His Trump is just...
2: They'll know who it is. Yeah. That's all they need.
0: So you wrote a piece, the GOP's longest running game of hide the pedophile evidence.
2: Uh-huh.
0: We were just saying there's so many layers of this, John. Someone said, Ghislaine Maxwell is living under better conditions.

0: the FBI notes, you
1: Yes.
0: know.
1: Yes, he is credibly accused. He is the first president to be credibly accused of child rape in federal documents. That's never happened before, folks.
0: Yeah.
1: We've broken the ceiling.
0: Yeah, and you said at this point they're not even hiding the corruption. They're just dimming the lights a little. 50 of 52 GOP senators. Josie says, did Mike Johnson just admit on Fox News that Trump's Iran war up their economic,
2: yes,
0: their own economic plans? So we had an economy taking off like a rocket until Trump decided to play bodyguard for BB. Well, thanks for clearing that up, Mike. Wow. Yeah, I see. So it's because of Iran, but we shouldn't blame Trump for or Republicans for Iran, even though. Okay, got it. Homicides in Los Angeles have reached the lowest level in 66 years. We will talk to Mayor Bass about that on the show in a couple of weeks. Micah says, I was told Los Angeles was a crime-ridden hellhole. Yes, so was I. What happened? Can I just say Chris Titus is on fire on the socials? He said, Trump is not Hitler. Hitler didn't rape kids. You know, it's not often someone stands up for Hitler. And
3: I mean,
0: I just thought that was nice of Chris Titus. He's a liberal helper. Okay, Raw Story says Ghislaine Maxwell lost her final bid to keep the Epstein files sealed. Up to 90,000 pages of documents, including full deposition transcripts, could soon be made public. Pulitzer Prize-winning journalist Julie K. Brown, whose reporting led to Epstein's arrest, says she suspects there will be new material. Can I just say she was one of the sheroes, along with Katie Fang, of this whole Epstein story. Let's go to Mike in Chicago. Hi, Mike.
4: Good morning.
0: Good morning.
4: Every chance I get to hear Malcolm Nance, I love listening to him.
3: Yep.
4: I was actually getting ready to head away, and I sat down. And I'm glad I did.
0: Good.
4: I had something that I hadn't heard anybody else talking about with Trump and his desire to go backwards into steam-powered technology for the catapults on the aircraft carriers. Back in January of 24, Trump was at an Iowa rally in Mason City, and he made a comment when he was talking about magnetic elevators.
0: Yes.
4: That when magnets get wet, they cease working.
0: Yes. Yes. That was so many stupids ago in this stupid timeline. So many stupids since then. I believe I brought that up on Hannity because that had just happened right before I was on Hannity. Okay. This is a picture of Stephen Chung. Have you seen this guy? Midas Society Child said, imagine looking like this and thinking it's a flex to call Senator off John Jackoff. Okay,
5: would you like to build a snowman?
0: I just was talking to Malcolm. They're all just so mean and horrible in eighth grade. We were saying Natalie Harp, before you start defending her, she's the one that posted the Bonobos as Apes video or whatever that was.
3: Yep.
0: And David says, you can defend Natalie Harp, but don't use her cancer battle from years ago as a permanent shield.
3: Exactly.
0: If you were totally cool when Trump told people not to feel sorry for Joe Biden's stage 4 cancer and posted mocking memes the day a video went viral of his son Hunter talking about his father's pain.
3: Mm-hmm.
0: Spare us. Oh, and Garden Witch said another disappointing warning in the obituary section.
3: Oh, come on. No.
0: I don't know what that, you don't know what she's referring to. 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
6: I did not realize how badly I needed Rosie O'Donnell back on my TV until she guest hosted for Jimmy Kimmel and reminded me that one of the greatest weapons against a thin-skinned, tantrum-throwing, wannabe tyrant like Donald Trump is to laugh right in his face, because Rosie is fearless. Donald Trump has been attacking this woman for 20 years, and that bloated, blubbery, butter-basted, blockheaded little still hasn't figured out that she is not afraid of him. He

0: assaults her, threatens her, obsesses over her, spews his petty, puerile grievances whenever a microphone gets anywhere near him, and Rosie just keeps on laughing, which made it absolutely delicious when she looked directly into the camera during her opening monologue, gave a tiny wave, and said, "Hi, I know you're watching."
1: Hi, I know you're watching.
0: I almost died. And the chef's kiss is that she did it from Jimmy Kimmel's desk, another person Trump has tried repeatedly to bully into submission who simply will not cow to him. It was a beautiful little layer cake of cues. His show, Rosie in his chair, Trump hate watching from wherever he was, and Rosie smiling directly into the camera to let him know she knew. Because you know he was watching. Somewhere, Trump was staring at that television, simmering in a crock pot of narcissistic injury because the woman he spent 2 decades trying to intimidate was tearfully fucking waving at him. That is his kryptonite. Not strength, not courage. Ridicule. Donald Trump is a catastrophically insecure, criticism-allergic crybaby who can have his entire evening ruined by a joke about his hair. That's your strongman? That fucking guy? A pampered, powder-faced pussy who looks like he fell asleep face-first in a bowl of spaghetti and woke up late for a Mussolini audition. The guy shellacked in enough cake makeup to resurface a fucking Formica countertop, wearing lifts in his shoes, a girdle around his gut, a hair merkin stapled across his scalp, and a suit with enough excess fabric to tarp a pontoon boat. That is the terrifying fucking tyrant? Please. He's the Wizard of Oz, hiding behind the curtain, frantically pulling levers, belching smoke and booming threats through an amplifier, while praying nobody notices the entire production is being run by a pathologically insecure little fraud in elevated footwear. And Rosie is Toto. She pulls back the curtain because it's all a fucking show. Authoritarians need the costume. The giant flags, the gilded rooms, the military pageantry, the stern photographs, the chest-pumping, chin-jutting, tough-guy theater. Donald Trump needs every fucking inch of it, because underneath all that pompous spectacle is a fragile ego held together with flattery, fear, foundation garments, and whatever industrial adhesive is keeping that follicular merkin attached to his head. Take away the scenery, and there's no fearsome colossus. There's just a brittle, blustering blowhard in cosmetic spackle and platform shoes who cannot emotionally survive being the punchline. So point and fucking laugh. And watching Rosie do it was cathartic for me for another reason. Rosie was comfort TV for me when I was younger. Being homesick from school meant I get to watch The Rosie O'Donnell Show, Koosh Balls, Broadway Obsession, giveaways, and pure unfiltered joy. It was safe. It was happy. It belonged to a kinder time in my life. So seeing that Rosie all these years later, still laughing, still uncowed, still refusing to let him take a single molecule of her joy, God, I fucking loved it. Because I learned something about bullies when I was a kid, too. I had plenty of them, believe me. And I figured out quickly I could either give them what they wanted, or I could turn it around and make people laugh with me instead of at me. So I became funnier than the bully, and it worked, because bullies need humiliation, despots need your deference, dictators need their mythology, and humor can strip all of that away. You don't pretend they aren't dangerous. You refuse to pretend they're impressive. You never let them see you shrink. And when some puffed up prick tries to make you the punchline, you take the joke back and turn the room against him. So keep mocking him. Keep laughing at him. Keep reminding the world that underneath all the pomp and power is someone who cannot fucking bear to be laughed at. And Rosie, keep fucking waving.
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13: And I specifically went down the actual ways that the MAGA party is, which is essentially the Republican Party now, it was exactly the same as the Nazis. And, you know, as a poli-sci history major, I cited my sources.